all of that kind of, my child is misbehaving, how do I manage their behavior stuff that parents are asking about. And at the end of session two, we looked at guarding their hearts, keeping the way from media and so on. And these two things, sometimes if we push them and talk only about them, we can develop an imbalance in our parenting. And so this session is called Weighed in the Balance, because we are in the time of the judgment. And we must have that intensity of insisting on prompt and perfect obedience that we will talk about in session four. And we must be intense about sheltering our children from that worldly influence. But we don't want to be such intense people that we don't have balance in our lives and joy. And like this one, Barna found that successful parents are good listeners. Good listeners. So we're not only just instructing the Bible by teaching and speaking a lot and lecturing about behavior and this kind of thing. We also have the balance of listening. Parents should encourage their children to confide in them and unburden to them their heart griefs, their little daily annoyances and trials. Kindly instruct them and bind them to your hearts. Oh, that's so important. Teach them to make you their confidant. Let them whisper in your ear their trials and joys. Children would be saved from many evils if they would be more familiar with their parents, be friends with their parents. Parents should encourage in their children a disposition to be open and frank with them, to come to them with their difficulties, and when they are perplexed as to what course is right, to lay the matter just as they view it before their parents and ask their advice. This is just like our relationship with God, right? We have perfect openness with Him. Yes, He is our authority. We respect, we reverence God. And our children have that respect and obedience of their parents as well. But also there's that openness and that closeness and that tenderness and that friendship. We have to have that with our children. If we're good listeners, that'll help to foster that. If they come to us and they confess that they've done something wrong, this is not the time to unleash upon them the lecture of you shouldn't have done this and you're going to pay for this. And no. They've already come and confessed, right? So they are repentant in the fact that they, you know, when we confess our sins to God, He is faithful and just to forgive. And that's what we do at that moment. We have forgiveness and so much appreciation that they would actually come and share these things that are on their conscience and on their heart. And when we're so busy and we don't hear their hearts, we don't listen and we're not in tune with their emotions, with their spirit, we miss opportunities for literally life-changing moments to connect with our children in deep, deep ways. Which Barna found also that successful parents avoided being too soft, but also avoided being too intimidating. They found the balance. Not too soft and touchy-feely, but not too intense and in-your-face and intimidating. Here's some quotes on this. Uniform firmness and unimpassioned control are necessary to the discipline of every family. So unimpassioned, uniform firmness and unimpassioned control. Do you hear the balance there? How about this one? Let authority and affection be blended. Oh, that's a beautiful, such a succinct statement. Authority and affection are blended. So it's not either or. It's not sometimes I'm nice and loving and sensitive and affectionate. Then other times, look out because I'm, you know, it's authority, the good element of being an authority and the good elements of affection blended together, not either or, not sometimes this, sometimes that. I'm always authoritative and I'm always loving you. Isn't that awesome? Fathers, combine affection with authority, kindness and sympathy with firm restraint. Uniform firmness and unimpassioned control are necessary to the discipline of every family. Say what you mean calmly, move with consideration, and carry out what you say without deviation. You hear calmly, but you're firm, so the authority and the affection are blended. If you think about this, our children are going to get their picture of God from looking at us, right? And what kind of God is He? Our God is a God of love. God is love, is the very definition of His character. But when I say those words to our culture, you know what our culture hears? That God is just the sensitive, affectionate, more sentimental type of, that's what we use the word love. We don't think of the last session that we're going to do, those whom I love, I rebuke and chasten. We don't think of that, but that's part of God's love as well. God is the perfect combination of both.
And I know that there's like theological schools of thought that separate over this.

one side says, we promote and champion the character of God because he is a God of love. And they talk about his mercy and his grace and forgiveness and the righteousness that he gives us free of cost. And all those things are true. But you know what this side will sometimes fail to do? Is to talk about the firm rebuke, the straight testimony, which is given in love. Those whom I love, I rebuke and chasten. So if you only have a one-sided picture of God's love, then you are missing what it means to say that God is love. But then this side over here will hear these guys saying, God is love, God is love, God is love. And these guys sometimes feel like they are sort of degrading what God's love means. And it's being weakened into a mere sentimentalism. And so what they will do is sometimes avoid the love language. And they will stop emphasizing the forgiveness and mercy and grace, which is so central to the character of God. What a horrible pit to fall in on this side. So what we want to do is we want to bring the rebuke and chasten, and we want to bring the affection, mercy, and forgiveness, and understand true biblical agape love that God is. And we want to reflect that to our children. Firmness and authority blended. Forgiveness and rebuke and discipline blended in one person. In both parents. It sometimes happens that of the mother and the father, one is too indulgent and the other too severe. That's not a good thing. Parents are to work together as a unit. There must be no division. But many parents work at cross purposes, and thus the children are spoiled by mismanagement. Which brings us to another Barna finding. Successful parents meet their children's emotional and physical needs. Now, I want to park here for a while because this one is hugely important. I'll tell you something. If our children's needs are met, we talked earlier about if they haven't eaten enough or they haven't slept enough or they're eating too much or irregular meals, sugar, all of this, that can have a big bearing upon their behavior. And when we talk in session 4 about children's behavior and discipline issues, if you don't get this part of this session first, then you're just beating your head against the wall over here. We've got to meet every physical and emotional need they have in order to set them up for the greatest chances of success in their character. So start with physical, okay? Physical needs, of course, regular and abundant sleep, exercise, being outdoors, meals, water. They can sometimes just be dehydrated, and that messes with your head. Regular and abundant. Abundant means plenty of it. Regular means it's consistent, according to a schedule. So the physical needs are being met. There's a bedtime. There's a mealtime. And these times are fixed and firm. Let's read about this. Parents wonder that children are so much more difficult to control than they used to be, when in most cases, their own criminal mismanagement has made them so. The quality of food they bring upon their tables and encourage their children to eat is constantly exciting their animal passions and weakening the moral and intellectual faculties. The importance of regularity in the time for eating and sleeping should not be overlooked. Since the work of building up the body takes place during the hours of rest, it is essential, especially in youth, that sleep should be regular and abundant. If all would eat at regular periods, not tasting anything between meals, they would be ready for their meals and would find a pleasure in eating that would repay them for their effort. Don't eat at all, ever, between meals. After the regular meal is eaten, the stomach should be allowed to rest for 5 hours. Not a particle of food should be introduced into the stomach until the next meal. Parents, here's regular exercise. You can see what I'm getting at with the pictures. Inaction is the greatest curse that ever came upon youth. So if our kids are spending hours a day with screens and in desks and not having sufficient time outdoors and exercising the physical frame that God has given to them, it's the greatest curse that ever came upon youth. That's a strong statement. The health cannot be preserved unless some portion of each day is given to muscular exertion in the open air. I mentioned earlier that basically during the summer and fall and spring months, Levi and Silas pretty much live outside with their mom. And yes, there's housework to do inside too, but they get that stuff done really quick. Dad helps out sometimes with some of that. And they're outside with the maximum number of hours possible with the garden. And there's a million things you can do outside. And even during the winter, we try and do it as much as possible. We have our 4-year-old Levi have he has personal time. We call it rest time. And he ceased napping, and so we included a part in his day where he has some time, just him and Jesus, just quiet time, rest time. And it's outside. And so he's just outside for 45 minutes, an hour, every afternoon, weather permitting. Just like it says here, small children should be left as free as lambs to run out of doors, to be free and happy

should be allowed the most favorable opportunities to lay the foundation for sound constitutions. Of course, on their own, but with parents mostly. Equalize the taxation of the mental and physical powers. That means 50-50. That means this is mainly for older kids. For younger kids, the mental and physical powers is mostly all physical. But as they get older, you want to have it 50-50 for the youth. You don't want to be screens and desks for all the day. You want 50-50. I get into that in more detail in Undoctrinated, the seminar on True Ed. So now some emotional needs that children have. There's a number of emotional needs, and these are very important. The first one, probably the most important one, is your presence, your time. Time. Just being there for and with your children the maximum amount of time you possibly can. We've talked about that already in session one. Adversity is another emotional need. And we talked about this a little bit with perseverance, but adversity means that a child needs challenges and needs things to overcome, because that will develop a sense of self-reliance, fortitude, perseverance, etc. So you provide adversity in their life. Now you might say, oh, this sounds horrific. This sounds like some sort of child abuse. Now there are forms of adversity that are way over the top, that are abuse. Some children go through horrific, horrific things. And that's not good adversity. They found in studies that going through those horrific things leads to more difficult abilities, not as good of abilities as an adult to handle life's challenges. But they also found in that same study that children who face no adversity have the same level of challenges as adults as people who face severe adversity, meaning abuse type of situations. So being totally spoiled and never having any challenges in life is just as bad for your development as facing really bad hardships in life. What brings about the best result of a well-adjusted, well-balanced adult is having moderate amounts of adversity. I'm paraphrasing and summing up a study that's much more thoroughly dealt with in The Classroom of the Remnant, but there you have it. So we want our kids to have adversity. Here's a quote about it. Let the child and the youth be taught that every mistake, every fault, every difficulty conquered becomes a stepping stone to better and higher things. It is through such experiences that all who have ever made life worth living have achieved success. Oh, I like that quote. It is obstacles that make men strong. It is not helps, but difficulties, conflicts, rebuffs that make men of moral sinew. Too much ease in avoiding responsibility have made weaklings and dwarfs of those who ought to be responsible men of moral power and strong spiritual muscle. Another related emotional need is not just adversity, but the independence that they develop from adversity also takes place when they have legitimate choices. I believe that choice is an actual emotional need. In order for our children to become thinkers, not mere reflectors of other men's thoughts, they're going to need to have opportunities to make choice. If everything is only dictated to them, and they never have to make choices or get to have choices in things that are legitimately something that you ought to be able to have some choice in the matter, then they will only learn to be automatons, right? Like Prussian schooling is trying to teach. And so I get into that, and of course the series called Schooled. But in Undoctrinated, we see how we can become thinkers and critical thinkers. The Classroom of the Remnant gets into this as well. How to become thinkers, not mere reflectors of other men's thoughts. Which leads to another Barna finding. Successful parents did not dictate to their children what they should think. They taught critical thinking based upon the Bible. So the children were taught to base their decisions, their beliefs, their worldview upon the Word of God and come to those thoughts and decisions for themselves. Now, if we don't allow decision making, this is the kind of home that you could run the risk of having. There are many families of children who appear to be well trained while under the training discipline. But when the system which has held them to set rules is broken up, this isn't to say we shouldn't have rules, we're going to get the balance here, but these children seem to be incapable of thinking, acting, or deciding for themselves. These children have been so long under what kind of rule? Iron rule. Not allowed to think and act for themselves in those things in which it was highly proper that they should. That they have now no confidence in themselves to move out upon their own judgment, having an opinion of their own. And when they go out from their parents to act for themselves, they are easily led by others' judgment in the wrong direction. There are many who believe without a reason on which to base their faith, without

sufficient evidence as to the truth of the matter. If an idea is presented that harmonizes with their own preconceived notions, they are all ready to accept it. They do not reason from cause to effect. Their faith has no genuine foundation. And in the time of trial, they will find that they have built upon the sand. So we need to let them learn to draw lessons and discern truth for themselves. And that's what it means for them to have choice, to develop that critical thinking capacity. Another emotional need, though, would be structure. They need to have order and structure in their lives. It's not all free for all, choose whatever, do what thou wilt. No. There needs to be structure, there needs to be a routine, there needs to be order and a schedule. And that's how children feel safe, as we saw earlier, feel secure because they know what to expect. In fact, we learned this with our son Levi. He would get very anxious about certain things if he didn't know what was going to happen next. And we learned when he was 2, we would just explain to him, Levi, we're going to do this, then this, okay? And then we're going to go there, and this is what's going to happen. And as soon as he felt like there was some structure built into this and mom and dad are in control, he could relax, which is just a much better feeling. But if we're haphazard and we don't have schedules and routines and structure, haphazard work in the home will not pass the review in the judgment. And that's a serious thing. So how do we avoid haphazard parenting? One of the best and most important ways to do that is to start out by, as far as possible, it is well to consider what is to be accomplished through the day. And then make a memorandum of the different duties that await your attention and set apart a certain time for the doing of each duty. This is just common sense, right? Make a to-do list, have a schedule. I have found it tremendously helpful to have an outline for the day where you just kind of have a standard way that your day goes. And you have different slots there where you can get things done. And then you make your to-do list here, and you say, we're going to insert that here, and we're going to insert that here, and then that's about all we're going to get done, right? Because you have expectations. We have meal times here. We want to make sure to have worship prioritized here. And so here's what you can start your schedule with. In every family, there should be a fixed time for morning and evening worship, as I just mentioned. But when in the morning and evening? You know, you're thinking through your outline. Okay, how is my daily routine going to go? Where should I put morning and evening worship? Morning, evening. What does that mean? At an early hour of the evening. Oh, that's helpful. When we can pray unhurriedly and understandingly. We should present our supplications and raise our voices in happy, grateful praise so we're not tired. In the morning, the Christian's first thoughts should be upon God. So there's some helpful tips on how to do that. So build your morning routine. Ours is something like this. Our children wake up. First thing we want to do is get them hydrated because you've gone all night not drinking. So that's going to help. H2O, first thing in the morning. And having a time with Jesus together there as a family. First thoughts upon God. That's where family worship is. While you drink, or right after you drink, and then breakfast right away. Because kids, they got to drink, they got to eat. You know, this is important, or it starts to make their life more difficult. And so we have breakfast right after family worship. We clean up, and then they go to personal devotions. And then the morning starts. And the whole morning can be filled with any sorts of things here. And then make sure to be giving them proper hydration throughout the morning as well, which then precedes lunch. We always drink before we eat. So water and then lunch. I'm just kind of giving, this is not like from heaven, right? This is just what we've figured out. That's our morning routine. Our afternoon goes something like this. After lunch, Levi has his rest time. Silas has his nap. Levi's rest time is not as long as Silas's nap, but then there's some one-on-one time, Levi and Dad. Mom gets some things done then. And then there's also family time in the evening after getting some other things.

You don't want to be like so intense about like, hey, it's 2:21 and we're not supposed to be, you know, you don't want to go over the top with that. But mealtimes you do want to be pretty strict with the, you know, when you're eating and when you don't want that an hour here, an hour there. There's a statement, I believe it's coming up, where it's better to have the mealtime 5 minutes early than 5 minutes late. And so, you know, there's some variation there, but we don't want that, just sky's the limit. But in regards to the schedule, having a proper balanced perspective on it and having one, just having that routine is helpful because then the kids have structure and they know what to expect. But it's not so rigorous that it's like a straitjacket and they don't know how to live outside of it either. So we sometimes have days where we don't follow that because we're going somewhere and doing something different. But another emotional need is fun. Bring all the pleasure possible into your exercises as teacher and educator of your children. All the pleasure possible. Kids need fun. If parents would gather the children close to them and manifest an interest in all their efforts and even in their sports, their little games, sometimes even being a child among children, they would make the children very happy and would gain their love and win their confidence. And the children would sooner respect the love and authority of their parents and teachers. Your children love companionship. This is an emotional need of theirs as well, companionship. They can seldom enjoy themselves alone. They yearn for, here's some more emotional needs, sympathy and tenderness. That which they enjoy, they think will please mother also, and it is natural for them to go to her with their little joys and sorrows. The mother should not wound their sensitive hearts by treating with indifference matters that, though trifling to her, are of great importance to them. Her sympathy and approval are precious. Her approving glance, a word of encouragement or commendation, will be like sunshine in their hearts, often making the whole day happy. I love that quotation. It can be like sunshine in their hearts. Their faces light up. That connection, that what we just read, the companionship, the sympathy, the tenderness. These things you just pour into your children's hearts absolutely liberally and abundantly. And it will fill their emotional needs up. So we won't have to talk about as much of what we're going to talk about in session four. Another emotional need, another emotional need is affirmation and commendation, to commend them, to affirm of them. God said to Jesus, his son, "You are my beloved son in whom I am well pleased." And we all need to hear that from our parents. And if you didn't hear that, by the way, enough as a kid, and you feel you were beaten down, and you have all these insecurities and low self-worth, which many of us do, and we may not even be aware of it, go to God and hear that from him so that he can pour into you his affirmation, and then you can pour it into your children. Listen to this. Children need appreciation, sympathy, and encouragement. But care should be taken not to foster in them a love of praise. Oh, that's important. Commend your children whenever you can. So whenever you can, when there's something to commend, you're not just praising them. Make their lives as happy as possible. Remember that children need not only reproof and correction, but encouragement and commendation, the pleasant sunshine of kind words. So we're not putting the children on display as prodigies of wit and wisdom and repeating their sayings and exaggerations in their hearing. No, we can commend our children in good conscience by not giving them a love of praise when we commend them for things they've done well. When we thank them, here's the quote, "Be kind and tender-hearted, showing Christian politeness, thanking and commending your children for the help they give you." One of the phrases I like to use with Levi is I like to say, "Levi, Jesus really helped you do such and such," or "You really had Jesus in your heart there, didn't you, when you made that choice?" And so you give the glory to God, and you can say, "Thank you, Levi," or "Thank you to your dear son or daughter for allowing the Lord to help you do that." And that way it doesn't become a prideful thing and a love of praise. Another emotional need is that they actually feel accomplishments, that they're not just being commended for things that we kind of make up. I mean, they know when they really haven't done much, and we're just kind of like, sometimes grandparents do this, you know, or we as parents, we just praise our kids, and we just kind of lift them up, and really, they haven't done much. But they'll get a sense that they've done something well when they've done something well. So we have our kids doing actual work, accomplishing real things. We talked about the family firm earlier. I have to throw in some of my photo album here. This is our 100-foot rose beds that I mentioned earlier. Levi and Dad preparing the beds for planting in the spring. So he feels like he's accomplished something there when he sees the papers from Belt of Truth Ministries that he's shredding in the shredder there. You can see and hear it's very tactile, a sense of accomplishment.
He helps stack the wood in the winter. He didn't stack that whole thing.

of course, by himself, but you know, he throws a couple of pieces on there and he can see what he's getting done. And so a sense of accomplishment. You feel like you've done something well, and that's an emotional need. You know, another emotional need that we sometimes neglect is physical touch. There's something physical that happens within our physiology when we hug, when we smile, when we do these things of wrestling on the floor and babies, you know, skin to skin with their mother. These kinds of things actually release bonding hormones that are wonderful displays of affection and not just the physical touch, but just physical affection in general, playing together. All of the fun stuff that we can do, having ridiculous amounts of fun. and that really will help kids bond with their parents so that when we get to this other stuff, it'll be more meaningful. Now, I want to shift gears into another Barna finding on this, because successful parents advance their children at a pace that's natural for the children. So we've met their emotional needs, but then we also are challenging them and growing them at a pace that's natural for each child and natural for children in general. And as I think about that, I think about my two, and I notice how different they are. I think every parent who has had two has noticed how different the two are. And Levi, as a boy, usually boys, you know, girls sometimes talk a lot more and a lot sooner than boys. Well, Levi started talking like crazy, and he's just a big, big talker. He's very, very verbal, hence the gospel presentations and all those stories, right? That's just part of how God wired him. Silas talks less. He's smaller, and he's just a different kid. And so we don't have the exact same expectations of, oh no, you know, he's supposed to be doing this because this blog I read said if they're not doing this by this age, then they're behind, and then we stress out, and we call in the experts, and please, does my child have a learning disability? And, you know, there are learning disabilities out there, but I think a lot of times people get way overstressed about pushing and following the schedule. Each child develops at their own pace, and boys are different than girls, and they have different gifts. And so we want to not be so heavy-handed with that. One of the things Barna found is, yes, we're challenging our kids, of course. We're not just like hippie parents, letting them be free as a bird and feel as they want to feel and do as they want to do. But we are making sure that we're not over-intense. Like I've seen in some of my students, a lot of pressure. Certain cultures do this more than other cultures as well. So just check your own practices on that. The little ones should be educated in childlike simplicity. They should be trained to be content with the small, helpful duties and the pleasures and experiences natural to their years. Now, speaking of that, I absolutely have to bring in probably the single most important thing that my friend Joshua White has contributed in the Classroom of the Remnant. And in the Classroom of the Remnant, he shares the studies and the findings that are consistent with the spirit of prophecy about the importance of delaying formal education until age 8 or 10. And excuse me, I talk about that in Undoctrinated. I talk about that a little bit in Schooled. My friend Joshua talks about that in the Classroom of the Remnant. And here I am, once again, just mentioning it in the Raising of the Remnant, because this is one of the most neglected principles, and it's hugely important. We have a situation today where they push full-time kindergarten, get the kids in school earlier, get them reading earlier, get them longer periods in desks at an earlier age. And I'm going, wait a minute, this development over the past 15 or 20 years, this is not in line with inspiration or research. For the spirit of prophecy tells us true education is not the forcing of instruction on an unready and unreceptive mind. We're developing our kids at a pace that is natural to them. And so if they are unready, the mental powers must be awakened, the interests aroused. But not just that. Mothers, let the little ones play in the open air. Let them listen to the songs of the birds and learn the love of God as expressed in His beautiful works. That's how little ones should live. Teach them the simple lessons from the book of nature and the things about them. And then this is the part that I wanted to get to. As their minds expand, lessons from books may be added and firmly fixed in the memory. So we just saw there's such a thing as an unready mind. And we just saw that there is a point where their minds expand and are ready for books. Now, when does the child's mind expand? When is it ready for books? At one point, it's unready. At one point, it's not expanded sufficiently. This is really where it comes in. I'll tell you something. Just like Jesus' mind, the powers of Jesus' mind and body developed gradually, there were the laws of childhood. The laws of childhood are in place. And our children develop according to those laws of childhood. Yes, with some variations, as I mentioned earlier. But what about some absolutes? Little children whose limbs and muscles are not strong and whose brains are undeveloped have been kept confined indoors to their injury. So again, there's a time where little children are to be outdoors and to not be kept

confined indoors. Their minds are unready. Their minds are not sufficiently developed according to the laws of childhood. We just read undeveloped. I said that already. So here's some actual firm fixed year statements. During the first 6 or 7 years of a child's life, special attention should be given to its physical training rather than the intellect. So for the first 6 or 7 years, rather than the intellect, schoolwork, reading, academic learning, at least the first 6 or 7 years, rather than the intellect, we're focusing on other things. Talking about delayed formal education right now. Let's look at some more quotes. Too much importance cannot be placed on the early training of children. The lessons that the child learns during the first 7 years of life have more to do with forming his character than all that it learns in future years. So there's a period of time, for 6 or 7 years at least, we're going to see some more numbers in a second, where they are developing physically and they're developing their characters rather than the intellect. Now it's going to get really serious. Parents should be the only teachers of their children until they have reached 8 or 10 years of age. I paraphrase this all the time. There's the quote. The only schoolroom for children from 8 to 10 years of age should be in the open air amid the opening flowers and nature's beautiful scenery. Isn't that amazing? Now, that's serious given what the latest research is. And I'm not going to try and reproduce and repeat it all because my friend Joshua White does such a good job at it, and he does a way better job than I can. But basically, let me just give you the skinny on it, okay? You got two hemispheres in your brain, right? Left hemisphere, right hemisphere. This is intellectual, linear, logical thinking, academic, book learning, mathematics, etc. All of this schoolwork type of stuff, left hemisphere. Right hemisphere, the artistic, the aesthetic, the spiritual. Now, this area of the brain develops in girls until 7 or 8, in boys until a year or two after that. After the right hemisphere is developed, the left starts. So what we just read in Spirit of Prophecy is validated by modern science. The spiritual is developing until 7 or 8 in girls and a couple years later in boys. And after that, the intellectual, academic, linear, logical hemisphere of the brain develops. So what happens when we urge the intellectual during the period of time when this one is developing? If we're going, go to school at 5, learn to read at 6, make sure to have your academic lessons and your children in desks and, you know, checking in with the county on that, and let's push earlier academics. You know what we're doing? We're doing this stuff when this area of the brain is developing, and so this spiritual development doesn't take place as it ought to, because you're rerouting over here when this is the area that needs the focus. Character development, as we just read, until these later ages. Isn't that powerful? And here we are going, just following the world's model, and we just put our kids in school as early as the world does. When we have this counsel that says wait till 8 or 10, we should have trusted it. We didn't need the science. We should just trust the inspiration. Many children have been ruined. This really matters. Many children have been ruined for life by urging the intellectual and neglecting to strengthen the physical powers. And Barna actually found that successful parents are sensitive to their children's stress level and burnout factor. So this is related. Not so much intensity. I think I've hit that theme well enough. Let's go to another Barna research finding. College degrees, intellectual and economic advancement were considered secondary to character and service. So he's not the successful parents who raised spiritually strong young adults. Their focus was not primarily on the academic, on the intellectual, on the economic advancement and achievements of college degrees and all of that. These things aren't bad, of course. They're good and important. In Undoctrinated, I share a quote about how we must not let down the standard on the academics. And that is important. But you're actually going to have better academics starting later. Joshua gets into that, how later readers catch up and exceed their peers who started earlier. Amazing, amazing research. I love this one. The more quiet and simple the life of the child, the more free from artificial excitement and the more in harmony with nature, the more favorable it is to physical and mental vigor and to spiritual strength. To live in the country would be very beneficial to children. An active out-of-door life would develop health of both mind and body. They should have a garden to cultivate where they might find both amusement and useful employment.
I should have more information on country living in this session. I just realized that right now because this is hugely important. In fact, I'm going to have a whole component of a series I'm working on right now called Second Beast Rising. That whole series is going to cover everything about the global

crisis and final events and current events and what's going on in our world, and relating that to Bible prophecy and the great controversy theme and religious liberty and all of these things coming together in like a massive series, okay? And one of the key elements of that is going to be the country living message and how important that is. I've read in Spirit of Prophecy that it is 10 times more difficult to raise children for the Lord in the city than in the country. And what a hugely important message. We've got the gardening, we've got agriculture that I talk about in Undoctrinated. So just a plug for Second Beast Rising. It's coming, or maybe when you're viewing this video, it's already out. And that's not through Belt of Truth Ministries. I'm doing two ministries simultaneously right now, Belt of Truth Ministries and 11thHourDispatch.com. So you can look into that to learn more about country living. I apologize that there's not more of that in the Raising the Remnant seminar. There really ought to be, because my family really felt convicted to move into the country, to live that way that the Lord has called us to live, which the patriarchs lived, and He has called His people to live through the millennia. And it's really going to be a major, major blessing to them. So here we go with a statement that some parents give much time and attention to amusing their children. But children should be trained to amuse themselves, to exercise their own ingenuity and skill. Thus, they will be content with very simple pleasure. So here's some examples. I told you there's Levi with the chef's hat and baking some banana bread there on the tray. And Levi and Silas doing their construction, as Levi likes to call it there, with their trucks in the sand. And you know, when you live in the country, you don't need a sand box. You just got giant sand piles and all kinds of, I mean, nature has way more cool toys than indoors in the suburbs. So we just love living out in the country. And we didn't grow up in the country. We didn't naturally love it. It doesn't come naturally to us. Our bias and bent is toward the city. And when we first moved out into the country, we were stressing over how often we might be able to get back into town. And now we don't hardly ever want to go into town because we love it out there. And it's just a blessing to be in the midst of nature. Now, there's a whole book, by the way, called Country Living. If you don't have that, you need to get that and read through that. Ellen G. White, Country Living. And you will not walk away from that book thinking there's any other place to raise children other than in the country. Let the mother find time to cultivate in herself and her children a love for the beautiful things of nature. We've had to do that. You have to cultivate a love for it. And next to the Bible, nature is to be our great lesson book. To the little child, not yet capable of learning from the printed page or of being introduced to the routine of the schoolroom, nature presents an unfailing source of instruction and delight. Silas especially, our two-year-old, he absolutely loves getting outside. If we leave the door open, he will go out there on his own. He'll just be out there randomly running around the yard, chasing the kittens and so on. And the kids just could be outside literally all day. When we call him to come inside, it says, "Oh, I don't want to go outside," kind of thing. And really, this isn't that radical. This isn't abnormal. This is very human. This is very normal throughout human history.

trading in large crowded cities or the artificial, you know, suburban life. This is not the way that human beings have lived for thousands of years. This is not how God designed us to live. God put Adam in a garden, right? That's his ideal. And in the last session, we're going to talk about the topic that parents all want to talk about. And I'm saving it for the last session on purpose. Because if we don't do all of this first, then when we talk about discipline, we're putting the cart before the horse. Have we met our children's emotional needs? Have we gotten them outside? Have we met their physical needs of plenty of water at regular times, eating their meals at regular times, quality nutrition, not giving them the junk and the meat and the sugars, getting them enough sleep? Have we met all of those needs? Have we done everything that we've heard in this session about connecting with them, being their companion, giving them sympathy and tenderness and all of these emotional needs, your time? If we do all of these things, we will find the need for session four will be decreased significantly. And that's all I'll say about that right now. I'll save the rest for session four. Let's close in prayer. Father in heaven, we thank you so much for the blessing and joy of children. And I pray that you'd give us wisdom to make changes where we need to make changes, to prioritize and rebalance how it is that we do life with our kids and with our homes and with our work. Help us, Father, to hear your voice and to train our children to be the final message, to bear the final message of warning and hope to this dying world. Lord, I know that we need to be living in the country not just for the blessing of our children, but also for the difficult times that are coming upon us. And I pray that you'd inspire folks to read chapter 79 in Child Guidance about Sabbath keeping, and also read the Country Living book so that we can seek your will in regard to where we live and how we live with our children. In Jesus' name, amen.

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Booklets, books, study guides, DVDs, tracks, and more are sent to all who request them and to new customers that come to our store. 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

Hi, my name is Lana, and I'm excited to share with you some simple natural remedies. And today I want to talk to you about fomentations. But before I do that, I want to just talk a little bit about what is hydrotherapy. So basically, hydrotherapy is water therapy or water for healing. And when you apply cold and hot water to the skin, there is different forms of reaction that happens within the organs. So sometimes even when you have really bad stomach cramps, you can apply cold or hot to your abdomen and you will feel relief because the blood will start to go to the surface of the skin. Also, you can apply it to the feet, like if you have a congested headache or cramping again in your stomach. You can have hot on your feet, cold on your head, and it will draw the blood to your feet and start circulation happening and get that congestion from causing you great discomfort. There's different effects of cold and heat on the body and how long you use that for. So if you have short-term cold, it's going to cause stimulation, an increase of blood activity. When you have long-term applications of cold, everything starts to become sluggish and it decreases your blood activity. Same with when you're using heat. Moderate heat, short-term, causes a stimulating effect, and long-term will cause a relaxing effect, a sedative effect. So what we want to do today with our fomentations is we're trying to cause a reaction, not so much sedative and relaxation, but we want to cause a pumping action and we want to bring some good oxygen and blood flow to the area. Hydrotherapy is used for many different things. It's used for bringing circulation to the body. It's for bringing oxygen. It's for pain relief and swelling. You can use it for increase of white cell count, which is very important because that's our fighter cells. Also, it's soothing for the nervous system. Even a tepid bath can cause the nerves to be settled. There is some cautions with hydrotherapy. Diabetics, especially insulin-dependent diabetics who have developed an arterial disease, which causes a decrease of flow in the blood of the extremities. And when you're adding the hot water to the extremities, it actually can cause a debilitating effect for those people. And it can actually kill your cells and lose oxygen to the area. So it is a contraindication for heating the extremities. If you are doing fomentation, something like that, sometimes you're able to do that, but you have to use a lot less heat. Also, when you have heat with a person who is diabetic, sometimes they have no skin sensation or it's very dull. Sometimes with diabetics, they can't feel the temperature on their skin. So be very cautious because you could burn them easily. So don't do it at all if you know they have an arterial disease or they can't feel sensation. Don't choose this form of therapy. If they are sensitive to heat and they can feel it, use your temperatures lower and be very cautious. So today, again, I said we're going to talk about fomentations. So first, I'm just going to show you an overview, and then I'm going to take you and show you a demonstration. So right now, when you're gathering your things for a fomentation treatment, you want to make sure you have some gloves because the fomentation pads are very hot and you can burn your hands. Some lined gloves is usually very nice to have. You want to have sheets for covering the bed. Even you can prepare the bed if you happen to spill some water or something like that. You might want to have an old shower curtain or plastic garbage bags or something under the sheet to protect the bed or wherever you're doing the treatment. So you want to have some sheets for the base, sheet for on top. You want to have blankets to keep the person warm. You want to have fomentation pads. If you don't have fomentation pads, it's not a problem. You use a towel. You just take a thicker towel and you use a towel instead of a fomentation rag. So it's not really a problem if you don't have them. Myself, when I started doing this, I made my own fomentation.

sanitation pads. I had some flannel, I had some pieces of wool, and I just sewed them together. And these are so wore out, they're very thin now. This one obviously got burned, so I learned to wrap them with tin foil to protect them. So these are ones I had initially made, and I've just finished making these ones. And I made them because with this little cutout here for the shoulders, because lots of times people have problems with their upper back and their shoulders. So I wanted a way to get it over and get that heat going into this area. So these flotation rags or pads are just layered with cotton and wool. So simple things. You're going to need some plastic bags, because what you do with the plastic bag is when you've put the flotation on the person, you cover it with the plastic to hold the heat in and to not get your other coverings wet. You're going to need a bowl full of ice and cold water and a face cloth, because between changes of your fomentation

towels, face cloths, just to have extra so that maybe a bony prominence on their shoulder or something on their back, maybe just the size of a coin, is getting hotter than everywhere else. Then you want to take a face cloth or a tea towel or a hand towel and just get it to that area that they're saying is hot. When you're using fomentations for the chest area for pneumonia or bronchitis, or I've even done dyspepsia, different things like that where you need to apply it to the chest, make sure you have small cloths to cover the sensitive areas to make sure there's a little more protection there. Okay? So let's go over. Oh, we need water. Here's one more thing we need to remember. When you are doing a heating therapy, make sure you always have water on hand so that you can offer them water so that they don't feel uncomfortable or dehydrated while they're going through the treatment. Also, something you're going to need is some tin foil to protect your fomentation pads. So, before I show you what to do with this fomentation pad, I am going to just run through quickly the indications for using this treatment. And you know what, it's not limited to what I'm saying here. It can be used for plenty of things. One thing, however, you never want to do fomentations for is where there's a blockage of circulation, carpal tunnel. Not a good idea, because you're going to cause a lot more pain. When there's a blockage, then what you're trying to do is make circulation happen. But a physical blockage will bring a lot more pain to the area instead of relief. So that's one point where you would not want to use this treatment. So indications for fomentations would be pain from your nerves or joints, muscle tension and pain, insomnia, to warm tissue in preparation for massage, to prepare for a cold procedure as a cold plunge, for chest congestion, coming on of a cold, or you have a cold, or bronchitis, or pneumonia, or pleurisy. Nervousness, you can do sedative fomentations to the spine. And also, fomentations can be used just to induce sweating and to expel toxins from the system. Contraindications for using fomentations would be people who cannot feel heat, someone who's paralyzed, someone who's unconscious. Do not use it on the legs or feet of a diabetic. Wouldn't want to use this for edema or varicose veins, advanced vascular disease, people who have a tendency to bleed, or for stomach or bowel ulcers. Again, one thing I would like to say though, when it talks about contraindications being paralysis, I have used fomentations as part of a regime that I've done on people with paralysis. So incorporated in with skin brushing, massage, exercise, I used fomentations very cautiously. I made sure I touched the fomentation to my face first so that it wouldn't burn the person. I made sure that I put my arm underneath with the fomentation on top, making sure that I felt what they could feel. Always being very cautious. I did not have the same heat for that type of situation as I do for others. And I had great results. God really blessed. So there are times where you can use fomentations on someone with paralysis with your great caution, great caution. So now that I've talked to you about the indications and contraindications, I just want to show you how I would wrap and prepare the fomentation pad before going into the treatment room. So I'm going to take you over here with me to the sink. We're going to get some water on our pad. You want to make sure that you get the whole pad with water so that it's wet on all the layers, but we do not want it sopping. So we have to wring it out very well. We want it moist, but we don't want it dripping, because then you can really burn the person. So you can see I'm wringing the fomentation pad

until it's not able to get any more water out. There we are. Now I'm going to bring it back over here. Actually, maybe what I'll do is I'll just bring my tin foil to myself over here. So you want to wrap your pad in tin foil. Roll it up. Shiny side in. Now, you can warm your fomentation pads in many different ways. You can use the method I'm using right now by wrapping it in tin foil. You can also use an oven. You can use, I like to use this roaster because then I can take it into the room with me and I don't ever have to leave the person I'm working with. So I would place it in my roaster. And I would turn my roaster on, and I'd leave it for about 20 minutes, 25 minutes till it got nice and hot. Some people use their microwave. I've had to use a microwave when I haven't had anything else. Wring it out, actually put it in a plastic bag, then place it in the microwave, take it out, and use it to treat your person. Some people use boiling water in a pot, and they take the pot, put the ends of the towel in, and wring the towel on the corner ends. And then they just use it like straight like that from boiling water. But I prefer this method. I feel it's much safer and it's easier for me. So now that I've shown you how to prepare the fomentation pad, I just want to talk to you a little bit about the treatment room. So when you go in to work with somebody, I want you to make sure that you are always calm, that the room is neat, that you have things ready, all your things are gathered, that you pray with the person beforehand. Always ask them if they're comfortable with you praying. Many times they are very happy for your prayers. I also want to make sure that you, when you're in the treatment room, especially when you're working with someone on their chest or, you know, where they have to be exposed, make sure you try not to make them feel uncomfortable by making jokes or being silly. Sometimes when you're new doing this, you may feel a little uncomfortable because you have to work with them in areas that they're exposed. Again, you just want to make sure that you are helping the person you're working with to feel comfortable so that they can feel your love, they can feel Christ's love through you, and that they can feel that they have hope and encouragement when they're having this treatment. So now what I want to do is I want to take you into the treatment room and show you how to do fomentations. Hi, and welcome to our demonstration on fomentations. Today I'm actually going to do the full fomentation treatment because fomentations is something that I feel person really needs to pay attention to because you can burn the person. So I want to just show you as I'm doing the treatment, that you have to keep communicating with the person you're working with and making sure that there's no areas that could be burning. Because when you do fomentations, the heat is so hot. Sometimes maybe someone has a bony shoulder or a little prominence in their back, and that can actually lift and have more heat in that area. So then you might need to put a face cloth there or another towel. So I'm just going to start right now with applying his fomentation. But first, I'll just quickly explain to you that I do just have a bottom sheet to keep him comfortable. And then I have another sheet and a warm blanket because you want to keep the person very warm. And again, remember when you do fomentations or any kind of hydrotherapy, you want to make sure that their feet are warm and that they're not chilled before you begin. So, okay, when you do fomentations, you need to make sure that you always remember you need quite a few towels on hand. So I have a nice little pile of towels and face cloths here. So you want to make sure that you are also being careful to drape the person properly so they never feel overexposed.

0: So I have a double thickness of a thicker towel here. And so when I take my fomentation, the fomentations have been heating. Usually I heat them about 20 minutes at 300 degrees. And I use this, I like to use this little roaster. But you can use want to make sure there's no excess. All right, so it's going to be very hot, so please be alert. If it comes through quite quickly, sometimes the towels are thinner than other towels. Is it too hot?
1: Yeah.
0: Are you okay?
1: Yeah.
0: So you want to cover it?
1: I can feel it's going to be hot.
0: You can feel it's going to be hot? Okay, I will get ready. Very hot anywhere? Okay. So you need a plastic to keep everything else dry and also to keep the fomentation warm. How are you doing? Is it too hot?
1: No, it's okay.
0: Okay. You want to make sure that you're always talking to the person, especially in the first minute. First minute, I've just got a little timer here. So I just want to make sure that I'm timing the fomentation pad. 3 to 5 minutes. So you want to be going 3 to 5 minutes. Are you still all right?
1: Mm-hmm.
0: It's not too hot anywhere on any one little, even like the size of a coin?
1: On my shoulder.
0: On your shoulder? So he said his shoulder is a little bit warm. So we want to just take and put a towel. Am I getting the right spot?
1: Like right on the top of the shoulder, both sides.
0: Both sides?
1: Mm-hmm.
0: Okay. You okay?
1: Mm-hmm.
0: Good?
1: Mm-hmm.
0: All right, so you want to just make sure that you cover the area that they're talking about. Sometimes you can even take and just lift the pad a little bit and just flip it in the air and then put it back down, and that's enough. But that also loses your heat, and you want to keep the heat in the pad as long as you can. So 3 to 5 minutes is what we do. And what we're looking for is to draw the blood to the surface. And when on the first one, you don't always see a pinking of the skin. But by the second and third fomentation, you will start to see the skin start to pink. If the skin is looking rumply, like a little dimples, then it's way too hot in that area. Then make sure that you take and put a face cloth there or another thin material to protect the skin there. Everything is still okay?
1: Mm-hmm.
0: All right. So I have done this treatment on people with dyspepsia and insomnia. And the lady, I would go to her house every evening about 9 o'clock and do her treatments onto her chest. I did about 6 changes though for her. So every time I'd go, I would do 6 changes. And by the time I was getting to the end of the changes, she was very relaxed and she was able to fall asleep. I would have to wake her to do the cold. So with that, it helped her to overcome the insomnia because it became a habit to go to sleep every evening at that certain time. And plus her dyspepsia after 3 weeks of treatment, and she had the dyspepsia for 3 years, that it overcame her dyspepsia. So God has simple remedies that work very well if we use them properly. So now we're going to take and remove the hot pad and we're going to ice. So I like to prepare my cloth. So you have to make sure you have a little bucket of ice water right beside you, ready to go. You don't need to wring your cloth too much. I have a little bin over here. You just quickly scruff. And There we go.

0: And we want to dry the skin, because if the skin's not dry, you can risk burning the person. So because that towel, this towel is now moist from the fomentation. So now we want a secondary towel that's dry. So you want to work quickly, but not to make the person feel uncomfortable. So I have a little roaster here that I like to use to heat my pads, because I can keep them right in the room with me. But you can heat them in, I've heated them in the microwave. You put them in a plastic bag first when you heat them in the microwave. I've heated them in the oven. I wrap them in tin foil and heat them in the oven. Sometimes I have them in tin foil in this roaster as well. Are you okay? Mm-hmm. So then you cover them back up. How is it? Is anything too hot?
1: That's a little close to my ear.
0: Close to your ear? Right there, that one? Okay. I could feel the steam from it. Okay, set my timer. So in the first minute, you really have to pay attention. So make sure you're always talking to the person you're working with and making sure that they are not getting too hot in one spot or another. So how are you feeling? Is there any spots that are too hot?
1: It's good right now.
0: It's good right now? So as I was saying, you can use a, wrap your fomentation pads, you dampen them, but you have to wring them out to make sure that they're not dripping wet. Because it's the steam that you want. You don't want water to then also be going down onto the body. And the steam too, that's why we have a double layer. And sometimes if your towels aren't very thick, you might need to put three layers. So always be alert of how thick and how hot your fomentation pad is and how thick your towels are, so that you don't get too much heat there on the person. And how are you doing?
1: I would lift it, yeah.
0: On which side?
1: Just lift the whole thing a bit.
0: Okay.
1: Yeah, that's good. And then on the lower part of it.
0: Okay. I'm just giving it a little lift. And if that's not enough, I'm going to put another layer. How are we doing?
1: It's okay now.
0: Is it in your lower? Is it okay on the lower back?
1: The lower back's pretty hot, but it's okay.
0: It's okay? Okay. Just be alert. This type of treatment is not something you would do on people who cannot sense heat. That being said, I have done it on people. I just want to check again because he was hot. So I just want to make sure. Are you okay?
1: Mm-hmm.
0: Okay. At any point that you need to interrupt me saying it's too hot, feel free. I have done this treatment on people who are paralyzed. A person who was paralyzed by stroke and did skin brushing, fomentations, massage, and exercising the limb. And when I first started with them, they couldn't feel the skin brushing. They never moved. But as I progressed, even a couple days, they could feel the skin brushing. And after the 3 weeks of working with them and exercising their leg, this person could actually push me off the bed when I would hold his leg back and have him push. So praise the Lord. It was really exciting to see that. But what I did when I worked with that person, because they couldn't feel, I just want to ask again, everything's okay, is I placed my arm right beside theirs. So I don't know if you can see where I am here, but I put my arm right underneath with the fomentation. And I did not bring the same type of heat to the fomentation as I have with these ones. So they were not as strong heat. I put my arm underneath, making sure that it wasn't so hot for their skin to burn. I touched my face with it first to know that it's hot,

not scorching. So if I could touch my face, I wasn't concerned about burning him. So we need to actually remove this pad.

0: All right, you ready? We're gonna come with the cold now. You can see that he's perspiring a bit here, and that's good stuff. And we can see he's getting a little pink on his back, and that's what we wanna see. And we can see that he didn't really wince with the cold this time, so we know it's starting to feel good when you get the cold. The first time never feels that great. So again, we want to make sure that the skin is dry. And again, I'm going to cover him with a new dry towel. And we're going to do three changes. You can do anywhere from 3 to 6 changes, but today, just for the purpose of showing you, we're going to do 3. So this is actually our last change going on here. So I'm going to show you the one that I had wrapped in tin foil. So if I was to put it in the oven, I would wrap it in tin foil. And the reason I wrap it is to keep the moist in and to keep it from burning my pads. So you can see lots of colors coming through my pads, because my pads are made from different colors underneath. And is that, you know what, I have a feeling this towel is thinner, so I want you to be very alert. Is it coming through?
1: No.
0: And it being the last pad, it'll be the hottest. I can feel it just really hot here. Yeah, I'm gonna get ready with another towel. I'm going to remove my gloves so I can work easier.
1: That's getting pretty hot.
0: Okay. I'm going to just put a whole nother layer underneath, all right?
1: Yeah.
0: Just going to fold this way. Okay, how you doing now?
1: That's way better.
0: Yeah, that one was quite hot. All right, is the heat coming through now, or did I get too thick? Good? Okay. Cover him up.
1: We'll just lift it on the left side there.
0: Okay. Okay, I can put something there if you need. I'll just fold the corner in. All right. So I was saying about the gentleman who had paralysis, I made sure my arm was underneath. So sometimes you can use a fomentation on people who are sensitive, but you have to be very, very cautious. And the heat is not so hot. So when someone has a hurt back or pneumonia, something like that, like I said, this is a fantastic treatment for that. It reduces inflammation. And so with this simple remedy, you can use it on the back. You can use it on their leg. You can use it on their arm. You can use it just on their shoulder. A lady had bursitis and she couldn't lift her arm at all. And I only did the treatments 3 times, 3 fomentations, 3 nights in a row. And she called me and she was so excited. She could lift her arm over her head and do her hair. She was really happy and pleased with the results. So I've even done this on people's hands when they had immobility in their hand. I've done just wrapping the hand, doing the same thing.

3 to 5 minutes of heat and 30 seconds of cold. Just check my time. How's it feeling? Mm-hmm. Good? Okay. I also want to make sure that when you're doing heat treatments, sometimes people can get really hot and they can feel thirsty. So make sure that you have some water nearby and a straw so you can help them to drink if they need a little drink. Are you thirsty? Would you like some water? Okay. You're okay? Okay. So we are ready to remove our last pad. Make sure you have something to protect your hands when you're doing the heat, especially. It's also nice for the cold. But sometimes I just bear the cold on my own hands so they don't have to suffer alone. So with the bringing of the blood to the surface and then sending it back down with the cold, you're actually getting the blood to bring oxygen to the area and more fresh blood, because the blood will then be forced back to be purified and then it'll come back on its next trip nice and fresh. So it brings healing. It can actually stimulate, well, tissue growth. I found I had a 25-year-old injury. You can see he's quite pink here. That's a good color. I had a 25-year-old injury in my shoulder that caused me a lot of pain, and I had a lot of headaches from that. And I had these treatments done to me for 3 weeks, and it took care of that shoulder injury. So I no longer have to worry, like if I was to do exercising, as soon as I would start exercising, that shoulder would flare up and I'd have a headache for sure. So after that, I don't have that problem anymore. So I praise the Lord for that. So these simple methods work very well. I'm going to cover them back up. And then what I would do is I would have them either turn over on the table here, or if I had a place for him to rest, place a bed for him to go down and rest, I would take and have him go rest for about a half an hour to an hour, because that reaction time is very key on boosting the initial treatment. The white cell count will be higher. All the benefits are increased with reaction time. It's very important. And the person usually feels so relaxed that they want to have that rest. So again, just be sure that you take care not to burn the person, always asking, always communicating with the person you're working with. And you could see that he had some nice pink skin when I gave the last cloth. But if you were to put 6 changes, you would see his skin come even pinker. So thank you for joining me with this demonstration on fomentations. Be sure to watch the initial part of this video where I'm talking about the indications, which is when you would want to do this treatment, or the contraindications, the cautions that you may not want to use this specific treatment. So again, when you do have someone and you're working with them, make sure that you're always moving quickly, but not in a way that causes them to feel anxiety or rushed or nervous. Always make sure when you're working with them, you stay calm, you keep them nicely draped, you help them to feel comfortable so they're very relaxed and the benefits of the treatment are far greater. So again, thank you for joining me, and we'll see you next time.

would rise above her humble beginnings to make a massive impact in the Adventist Church, both in America and further afield. At that time, where she lived, there were no schools for blacks, and she wasn't allowed to attend the white schools, but she would volunteer to do chores for her white neighbors if they would let her look at their books. She had a massive appetite for knowledge, and despite this serious disadvantage, she set out to learn. One day, she saw an advert in a magazine that if the reader sent in 10 cents, it would be added to a list to receive free books. She saved up her 10 cents over time and sent in to receive the free samples. Of the 40 or so people who responded, one of them was a Seventh-day Adventist and sent her a big stack of magazines and books. Edith Embry sent her a Signs of the Times every week and over time built a relationship up with her. She decided to keep the Sabbath, which wasn't easy in a home where everyone needed to work, but she did not waver, even though she came under pressure for it. Soon after, Edith sent her a copy of the book Steps to Christ, and Anna determined to be baptized. And Sir Edith Embry wrote to the Southern Missionary Tract Society and told them about Anna. There were not many churches in the South, let alone organized conferences, and the nearest church was in Graysville, Tennessee, 382 miles away. This did not deter Anna, and she got baptized. After this, she would be mentored by Elder and Mrs. Chambers, and then she would go on to study first at Mount Vernon Academy in Ohio, and then at Battle Creek College in Michigan, and train to be a nurse. After graduation, she returned back down to Mississippi and started a school in the same town that had given her trouble when she started to keep the Sabbath. By now, they saw the benefit of education for the younger children, and the ill feelings disappeared. At the 1901 GC session, she felt a call to the mission field. She made arrangements for the work back home in Mississippi, and then she headed on what was perhaps her most unique work, the first female missionary to India. She led many people to accept Jesus Christ as their savior during her 6 years ministering in India. She returned home on what was supposed to be a furlough, but ended up establishing another school in Mississippi. And then in 1909, she would be asked to open a sanitarium in Atlanta, Georgia, to establish the medical missionary work amongst the African Americans in the South. She went on to pioneer education work for blacks in the South, working for 6 years at the Southeastern Union Conference. She would later work for the Southern Union whilst living here at what is now Oakwood University. But it seems she spent nearly all her time traveling by train, visiting the various schools and pushing the work forward. By 1932, she served as the Associate Secretary for the Education, Home Missionary, Missionary Volunteer, and Sabbath School Department at the Southern Union Conference Colored Department. In the last year of her life, at the age of 98, she served as the president of the National Colored Teachers Association, and in that same year, the General Conference awarded her the Medallion of Merit Award from the Education Department. She lived a life of principle, working tirelessly both at home and abroad to share the message of Jesus that she had learned at such a young age. She lived a life for others, rising above the disadvantages and prejudices that she faced. The legacy of her life will be a long and rich one that lasts to this day, and she is a pioneer worthy of remembrance. The church today needs men and women like Anna Knight, who will go into unentered areas, who will start schools, who will be a missionary and share the message of Jesus, whether that's at home or whether that's in an unentered area. If God is calling you to such a work, then harden not your heart and go where He calls.

Father in heaven, we cannot begin our study without your help. Enlighten our minds and help us to learn the lessons you want us to learn. In Jesus' name, Amen. Welcome to the greatest miracle in the history of mankind. What does the Bible and archaeology say about the Exodus? 14:9 Exodus, so the Egyptians pursued them, all the horses and chariots of Pharaoh, his horsemen and his army, and overtook them camping by the sea beside Pihahiroth, before Baal Zephon. It would have taken him at least 2 days to do so, the approximate time required by the Israelites to travel across the desert from Etham. The destruction of mankind gives the following account. Let's read it. And when the earth became light again, and the morning had dawned, the army men came forth with their bows and their weapons, and they set their arms in motion to shoot the enemies. The account continues. Heading east, from the eastern delta into the desert, the Egyptian army did not succeed in killing the fleeing people. The Pharaoh tried in vain to destroy the people, but failed. What was east of the eastern delta? The destruction of mankind mentions this, but where is it? The Red Sea. There you've got the sketch.

What route did the Egyptians take to get to the Red Sea? The Tumilat Canal was possibly restored during the 12th dynasty and was seemingly navigable during the reigns of Hatshepsut and Thutmose III, and this is the time of the Exodus, who made intensive use of their navy for both economic and military ventures. So the Egyptians pursued them. First going to give the biblical one and then the one from Josephus. All the horses. I don't know how many horses were left. And chariots of Pharaoh, his horsemen and his army, and overtook them camping by the sea beside Pi-Hahiroth before Baal Zephon. What does Josephus tell us about the strength of the Egyptian army? He says, "Now when the Egyptians had overtaken the Hebrews, they prepared to fight them, and by their multitude they drove them into a narrow place, for the number that pursued after them was 600 chariots, like the Bible says, with 50,000 horsemen, and 200,000 footmen, all armed." Interesting. Additional information. The greatest army of the ancient world was approaching the weakest nation of the world. And this is going to be repeated at the end of time. But the greatest display of military strength was also heading for a total disaster, eschatology. The weakest slave nation was heading for the greatest display of the redemptive power of the great God, Yahweh. Is it possible to locate the place where Israel passed through? What does the Bible call the place? Pi-Hahiroth. In our previous lecture, we noticed that the encyclopedia mentions the site to be just below the Suez Canal, but it does not identify the exact spot, the encyclopedia. Let's ask Fluffy's Josephus to tell us his account. Could this be Pi-Hahiroth? They also seized on the passages by which they imagined the Hebrews might flee, shutting them up between inaccessible precipices and the sea. Now you take Google Earth, you'll only find one place where the mountains and the sea meet. Do you think this mountain and sea match the description of Josephus? This is the only mountain, the only place on the entire coastline where sea and mountain meet. It is so logical. Could this be Pi-Hahiroth where they camped? On this sketch you see a red dot pointing to Pi-Hahiroth. I think this researcher did a great job. For there was mountains that terminated at the sea. This is Josephus. Which were impassable by reason of their roughness and obstructed their flight. Wherefore they there pressed upon the Hebrews with their army where the mountains were closed with the sea. From there you get a very clear picture of the battleground. They've got the mountains and then a great valley battleground. Verse 10 says, "And when Pharaoh drew near, the children of Israel lifted their eyes, and behold, the Egyptians marched after them. So they were very afraid, and the children of Israel cried out

to the Lord are like this. Here's the problem. Let's pray to God about the problem. Reaction in this life and death crisis, go to God. The more pious among the Israelites cry to God. The irreligious murmured against Moses. While visiting the site, I was thinking of a statement from one of the best commentaries on the book of Exodus, Patriarchs and Prophets. Pharaoh collected his forces, 600 chosen chariots, and all the chariots of Egypt, 600 plus, all the chariots. Horsemen, captains, on foot soldiers, Josephus says 200,000. The king himself, attended by the great men of Israel, headed the attacking army to secure the favor of the gods and thus ensure the success of the undertaking. The priests also accompanied them. Who joined forces in order to annihilate God's people? Church and state. What event preceded this death decree? It was a Sabbath issue. Exodus 5:5. And Pharaoh said, "Behold, the people of the land are now many, and ye make them rest. You allow them to worship on the Sabbath, rest from their burdens. They've lost the beauty of the Sabbath," and Moses restored this. And when he did this, Pharaoh was very upset. He wanted a seven-day week, working week. But the Lord said to Moses, "Let them go back and worship me on my Sabbath." How did Pharaoh treat the Sabbath observers? Severe persecution. This is going to be repeated. How did God react to the persecutors of his Sabbath-observing people? And it's going to be repeated. 10 plagues. Do you hear the penny falling? Eschatology, typology, and then the sequence of the end time events. Moses had shown his people that obedience to God was the first condition of deliverance. Did you get the thought? And the efforts made to restore the observance of the Sabbath had come to the notice of their oppressors. The king was resolved to intimidate the Israelites by a grand display of power. The Egyptians feared lest their forced submission to the God of Israel should subject them to the derision of other nations. Pride. But if they should now go forth with a great show of power and bring

where they crossed the Red Sea. The Hebrews were encamped beside the sea, whose waters presented a seemingly impassable barrier before them, while on the south, a rugged mountain obstructed their further progress. Can you see the mountain protruding into the sea? The Egyptian government made a road coming round here. And when Pharaoh drew near, the children of Israel lifted their eyes, and behold, the Egyptians marched after them. So they were very afraid. They were in a state of shock. And the children of Israel cried unto the Lord. These are the pious ones. Suddenly, they beheld in the distance the flashing armor of moving chariots, betokening the advance guard of a great army. As the force drew nearer, the hosts of Egypt were seen in full pursuit. To human eyes, their plight appeared hopeless. Shut in on the east by the sea, on the south by the rugged mountain, and on the west by mountainous deserts, and to the north by the pursuing Egyptians, they probably concluded that escape was impossible. Furthermore, they were unarmed and unprepared for battle. Finally, they had not yet learned to place their trust in the power and protection of God. If you have accepted God as your provider, trust Him even when circumstances seems unfavorable. This is a way to develop trust and faith in God and be happy. He wants to reveal His protecting love and save us from destruction by our enemies. Are you blaming someone for the circumstances of the moment, like Adam and Eve? Has God perhaps allowed it for a purpose? It's not always the devil or somebody else. At times, God leads us into these difficult situations. Let's trust Him. Verse 12. Is this not the word that we told you in Egypt? Now this is, I believe, the mixed multitude, saying, let us alone that we may serve the Egyptians. For it would have been better for us to serve the Egyptians than that we should die in the wilderness. This is a form of hysteria. Josephus says they were ready to stone their leader Moses. Poor Moses. The children of Israel were joyful to receive the tidings of their freedom and made haste to leave the scene of their bondage. But the way was toilsome, and at length their courage failed. Their journey led them over barren hills and desolate plains. The third night they found themselves walled in on each side by mountain ranges. While the Red Sea lay before them, they were perplexed and greatly deplored their condition. They blamed Moses for conducting them to this place, for they believed they had taken the wrong course. Do you blame God at times for your situation? This surely, said they, is not the way to the wilderness of Sinai, nor to the land of Canaan promised to our fathers. We can go no farther, but must now advance into the waters of the Red Sea or turn back toward Egypt. How powerless they felt before that mighty foe. The wailing of the terror-stricken women and children mingled with the lowing of the frightened cattle and the bleating of the sheep added to the dismal confusion of the situation. What was Moses going? Was Moses going to give up and say, sorry, I can't handle this situation any longer?

shout at the people. Blame God. What was Moses going to do? Having been brought into this position in obedience to the divine direction, Moses felt no fear of the consequences. If you do what is right, do not fear the consequences. Are you obeying God? I'm sure you are. Then please allow Him to take care of the consequences that you're experiencing. Verse 13, and Moses said to the people, do not be afraid. Do not be afraid. Stand still and see the salvation of the Lord, which He will accomplish for you today. Now, for the Egyptians you see today, you shall see again no more forever. Eschatology. But now as the Egyptian host approached them, expecting to make them an easy prey, the cloudy column rose majestically into the heavens, passed over the Israelites, and descended between them and the armies of Egypt. A wall of darkness interposed between the pursued and the pursuers. How did it affect the Egyptians? The Egyptians could no longer discern the camp of the Hebrews and were forced to halt because of the cloud. But as the darkness of the night deepened, the wall of cloud became a great light to the Hebrews, flooding the entire encampment with the radiance of day. The Egyptians couldn't see this. What exactly was the purpose of the pillar of cloud by day and the pillar of fire by night? Jesus stood at the head of that vast army. The cloudy column by day and the pillar of fire by night represented their divine leader. The Lord will fight for you. You shall hold your peace. There was no way in which the Israelite slaves could fight the mighty Egyptian army. There is no way in which poor slaves of sin can fight the enemy of evil. What happened to the mighty Egyptian army when they caught up with their enemies? All night long sounded the tramping of the hosts of Israel crossing the Red Sea, all night long. But the cloud hid them from the sight of their enemies. The Egyptians, weary with their hasty march, had encamped upon the shore for the night. They saw the Hebrews only a short distance before them, and as there seemed no possibility of escape, they decided to take a night's rest and make an easy capture in the morning. The night was intensely dark. The clouds seemed to encompass them like some tangible substance. Deep sleep fell upon the camp. Even the sentinels slumbered at their posts. Verse 15. And the Lord said to Moses, why do you cry to me? Tell the children of Israel to go forward. Moses, tell them to go forward. The Israelites were not to remain completely inactive while the Lord brought about their deliverance. They were to move forward. And as they did so, to witness the mighty power of God. Let's move forward. Don't become inactive in a crisis situation. But lift up your rod and stretch out your hand over the sea and divide it, and the children of Israel shall go on dry ground through the midst of the sea. You know, for a short minute, I relived the moment of the greatest display of God's power. I took this white object and I thought,

back of Moses, when he hit this water, this same body of water, there was a huge noise and the water parted. Did God need the assistance of Moses to make a highway through the Red Sea? No. Was there magical power in his rod? No. God again chose to work through Moses in order that the people might come to trust more fully in their appointed leader.

And the angel of God, who went before the camp of Israel, moved and went behind them. And the pillar of cloud went from before them and stood behind. The angel of God, Jesus Christ, and the column by day and the column of fire by night. So it came between the camp of the Egyptians and the camp of Israel. Thus it was a cloud and darkness to the one, and it gave light by night to the other, so that the one did not come near the other all that night. The night drew on quickly, intensifying the impenetrable wall of darkness provided by the cloud. Meanwhile, on the side facing the Israelites, the pillar presented the appearance of a brilliant torch, lighting up the whole camp and making it as easy to prepare for the march as it would have been by day. In that dark night, God made it light. He wants to make it light and bright in your darkest hour, my friend. Thus the flocks could be gathered, the beasts of burden collected and laded, and the various tribes and families arranged in marching order. They awaited only the signal to start. Can you see that vast 2 million people crowd? Next time, we're going to learn more about the greatest act of delivery in the history of mankind, the Exodus. This mighty act of salvation is so important that he built his holy law on this foundation. Here you have it. Exodus 20 verse 1, the first verse of the Ten Commandments. And God spake all these words, saying, I'm the Lord your God. And by the way, these mountains trembled when he spoke. I'm the Lord your God, and they could feel his power, who brought you out of the land of Egypt, out of the house of bondage. This was the first thing there to remember before reading the next section, the Ten Commandments. And before you read the Ten Commandments, just meditate for a moment on God's unmerited grace. God's unmerited grace and redemption. And then you continue reading the Ten Commandments. Are you trapped in the sin of dishonesty, telling lies, taking things that do not belong to you? The God who revealed his power and delivered 2 million people from slavery and destroyed the greatest military force of the day can deliver you from thou shalt not steal. Don't look at the commandment in isolation. Look at the first verse. He's a God that can deliver. Are you a bitter person? Are you hating someone? Are you killing people in your thoughts? Are you struggling in vain to find peace of mind in this bondage of negative emotions? Before God said, "You shall not murder," he said, "I delivered an entire nation of slaves from bondage. May I assist you? May I assist you and deliver you from the bondage of hatred?" Are you in the pleasant or unpleasant clutches of an extramarital affair? The sin of our day, pornography, whatever. I have very good news for you, my dear friend. The God who said, "You shall not commit adultery," also said, "I've delivered not one, but 2 million people from bondage.
I have the power to deliver you

from the strong bonds of unfaithfulness as well. Read the Ten Commandments in the light of the first verse. He's a redeeming God. God's requirements for you and me to live holy lives are built on the true story of the Exodus. He is a God who can save. Don't let the devil tell you it's impossible. Neither your wife or your husband or anybody else. If you allow God, you'll experience deliverance. Father in heaven, thank you for being such a loving God. Thank you for delivering people, slaves who do not deserve it. Please, rescue us from the clutches of the enemy. In Jesus' name, amen.

0: Oh, taste and see that the Lord is good. Blessed is the man that trusteth in him.
1: Good evening and happy Sabbath to everyone. Welcome to part 13 of the Judgment Day studies. We only have one more after this one. I think you're really going to like tonight's study. If you haven't joined us through all the progression, I really recommend that you go back to the first one and start there. Tonight, this is part two of a little mini series of two presentations inside the Judgment Day series about the judgment of the living and has the judgment of the living started. Now, we asked a lot of questions last time, and we started covering what is the ceiling, what is the loud cry, the louder rain, all these different things. And tonight, we're going to continue this and find out what are the signs, because there's no time. Time is no longer. This is what Revelation 10 says. Time is no longer, but we're told that we can know the season by looking for the signs. So what are the signs that judgment of the living will start? If you haven't already, I highly recommend you go to judgmentdaydocumentary.com and sign up for our newsletter. There we have the study notes for all of these studies that we've been going through. So if you want the Bible verses and the different quotes, then make sure you go to that website, judgmentdaydocumentary.com, and you'll be able to get all the study notes. So you can study this for yourself. Because the point of this is to get you guys studying. Now, also, this is a live Bible study. So if you have questions, make sure you put them in the comments, wherever they are, and we'll do our best to get to them by the end of the study. Now, if you haven't been joining us, the Judgment Day studies is based actually off a documentary that we're working on, which we're super excited about, going over a lot of the history. Now, the main theme is Revelation 14, the three angels' messages, and why those messages are so important, and all the pieces that people are actually missing from these three angels' messages, because they're supposed to cause a shaking. And if talking about the three angels' messages doesn't shake anyone, then maybe we're missing something, because this is supposed to be a very shaking message. Now, before we start, I want you to bow your heads with me for prayer, and then we'll get right into the study because we have a lot to talk about. Our Heavenly

Father, we thank you so much for this day that we can all gather together over the technology and we can have this Bible study together. Lord, we want to be diligent students. Lord, help everyone to check all the Bible verses and all the quotes so that they know these things for themselves. Give me the words to say they would not be my own, but only yours. Lord, lead us into truth. We thank you for this in Jesus' name. Amen. So, has the judgment of the living begun? This is a really big question. So we had started going over what is the shaking? Well, it's a sifting period to find out who is the true wheat. We talked about that last week. The latter rain, Deuteronomy 32:2, connects this to the doctrine. And we're going to see this even more today. Now, we need the Holy Spirit in order to get to this doctrine because this Holy Spirit leads us into all truth. So you can't have one without the other. This is the thing. Prophecy is not just a head knowledge. It actually changes you. If what you're hearing doesn't change you, there's something wrong. Because all these things that Jesus says, he doesn't say for no reason, just so you can have some fancy knowledge. He says them because he wants to save you. And everything written in the Bible is for our salvation. Now, what was the sealing? Well, the mark of ownership and a settling into the truth. This is how God says, these are my people. These are from me. They're coming in my name. They have the Father's name. They have the seal. They have the stamp. They are approved. Whole wheat. The loud cry. Well, we read that this is a warning against the mark to not receive of the plagues. So this loud cry is being told, don't take the mark of the beast. And it's telling people how not to take the mark of the beast because they need to obey God so they don't receive of the plagues, which are coming. So this is a huge part of our message is warning against the plagues. This is the fourth angel's message, which we're going to get into quite heavily. And now today, we're going to really get into the judgment of the living. And I really hope today that you guys have your Bibles. If you have your Bibles, please put an amen in the chat. And also, if you have this little book right here, this is Testimonies for the Church, Volume 9. Testimonies, Volume 9. It's going to be handy if you have one of these around for today's study. So please grab that and grab your Bibles. I want to remind everyone also, there's a theme that we've been going over, and this is the 10 virgins. There was a midnight cry connected to the 10 virgins. There was all these things about the bridegroom coming. And in this reference, listen to what it says. I am often referred to the parable of the 10 virgins, five of whom were wise and five foolish. This parable has been and will be fulfilled to the very letter, for it has a special application to this time. And like the third angel's message, has been fulfilled and will continue to be present truth till the close of time. So this parable of the 10 virgins, where there's sleeping and people are going to have oil or not oil and all these things. And then there's going to be a cry given. But in this case, it'll be a loud cry, not the midnight cry. And we're going to have a very similar experience. It says it will be fulfilled to the very letter again. Will there be a disappointment again? Yes, there will, to some. Now, this is very much connected to the fourth angel's message because the fourth angel has the same call as the first three angels and specifically repeats a lot of the wording. Now, what awoke the virgins the first time? This was the midnight cry.

That is the thing that awoke the virgins. Now, if we review the history of the 10 virgins, this is really the history of the three angels' messages. So we had the first angel's message, and what gave power to the first angel's message? It was the Eastern question. Now, if we're going to repeat the entire experience, what do you think might give the power to the fourth angel's message? Well, you're going to see this very clearly. Now, the Eastern question, the original Eastern question was part of the sealing message, because when they received the first message, then they seen the Eastern question, they had proof now in order to accept what the Adventists were saying, because they used the rules right here. They used the rules and they calculated that the Second Woe would end August 11, 1840. And if you don't know what I'm talking about, make sure you go to our Judgment Day study on the live tab on YouTube called The Eastern Question. So they used this and they proved this. And everybody's seen, wow, they actually proved out that these principles are true. And this is what Ellen White writes. And this helped them to settle into the truth, because now they've seen it. It was right there before their eyes. Now, we're supposed to have the same experience again. Is the Eastern question going to play a part? Are we going to see something to prove that what we're saying is going to continue? Well, this is what we're talking about in today's study. So the fourth angel's message. This message is a repeat of the former messages and parable of the 10 virgins. Now, where do we find this? We find this in Revelation chapter 18, verse 1 to 4. Well, really, it's even farther through the entire chapter here, but this is the main verses we're going to focus on today, because there's just so much in this chapter. Revelation 18, 1 to 4. And after these things, I saw another angel come down from heaven, having great power, and the earth was lightened with his glory. And he cried mightily with a strong voice, saying, Babylon the great is fallen, and is become the habitation of devils, and the hold of every foul spirit, and the cage of every unclean and hateful bird. For all nations have drunk of the wine of the wrath of her fornication, and the kings of the earth have committed fornication with her. And the merchants of the earth are waxed rich through the abundance of her delicacies. Take note to all the highlighted parts, because these are the parts that we are focusing on. And I heard another voice from heaven saying, come out of her, my people, that ye be not partakers of her sins, and that ye receive not of her plagues. So this is the fourth angel's message. It's saying that there's an angel coming down with great light. And what is light? Light is truth. So there's truth coming, and he's going to fill the entire world with this truth. And he's going to cry mightily. He's going to have a loud voice. And there's going to be something to do with the merchants of the earth connected to it. There's going to be something to do with Babylon falling. There is something to do with the sins, partaking of the mark of the beast, and not receiving the plagues, or receiving the plagues if you choose to do that. Now, this is the final sealing angel. Okay? This was the seal that was connected to God's law. This is what we were talking about before. And the reason we know this is it repeats part of the third angel's message. This is the last warning. There's no other warning to get people ready so they don't receive the plagues. And what is the purpose of the seal? The purpose of being sealed at this point in time is so you don't receive the plagues. Either receive the seal of God or the mark of the beast. Receive of the plagues or don't receive of the plagues and receive protection of God. So you have these two groups here. Well, if this is connected to the sealing, then we have to find out where was the sealing first talked about.

And that is in Revelation 7. In Revelation 7, it says here, verse 1 to 3, "And after these things, I saw four angels." And if you're taking notes, it's time to start. Four angels standing on the four corners of the earth, holding the four winds of the earth. Write this down, four winds of the earth. "That the wind should not blow on the earth, nor on the sea, nor on any tree. And I saw another angel ascending from the east, having the seal of the living God. And he cried with a loud voice." So there's an angel ascending from the east, which means he's bringing light, because that's where the sun rises. He's bringing light to the people, and he's crying with a loud voice. "To the four angels, to whom was given to hurt the earth and the sea, saying, hurt not the earth, neither the sea nor the trees, till we have sealed the servants of our God in their foreheads." So this, again, it's just repeating that fourth angel's message. So we have this message that's coming, this light that's coming, this truth, this doctrine, these prophecies, whatever you want, word you want to use. And the four winds are being held until the seal is given on God's people. And the loud cry is being given while this sealing process is taking place and the four winds are being held. Okay. Now, these four winds, this is really important. What are these four winds? And what we're going to find is they are connected to the seven last plagues. This brings us back to Ezekiel 37. Ezekiel 37, verse 8 to 10. And you can read all 10 verses, but I'm going to just focus on 8 to 10. "And when I beheld, lo, the sinews and the flesh came upon them, and the skin covered them above, but there was no breath in them. Then he said unto me, prophesy unto the wind. Prophesy, son of man, and say to the wind, thus saith the Lord God, come from the four winds." Here we see the four winds again. "Oh, breathe and breathe upon these slain that they may live." So something to do with prophesying. So prophecy about these four winds is going to help to give life and breath to these bones. Do you think we shouldn't be studying what are these four winds if that's what gives life to the dead Israel? "So I prophesied as he commanded me." And this is exactly why we're having this study. Because what's being said here is what we're all supposed to be saying to Israel. This is a message to Laodicea. This is the shaking. It is the straight testimony called forth by the true witness. This is a command of God to prophesy about the four winds, and this is what will wake the people. "So I prophesied as he commanded me, and the breath came into them, and they lived, and stood upon their feet, an exceeding great army." This 144,000, because that's what's in Revelation 7. The sealing, the people giving this loud cry message, they're an army, the final army of God. And they need to be awakened. They need to be wet. The bones need to have life and breath and flesh and muscle put on them. Now, a brother just sent this verse to me this week after the study, and this is Micah 3. I thought this was incredible that he sent this to me right now. And he said, "Mackenzie, you have to add this. Micah 3, verse 1 to 12. And I'm just going to breeze over this, and you can read in detail more later. "And I said, here I pray you, O heads of Jacob, and ye princes of the house of Israel, is it not for you to know judgment?" So we're talking about judgment, which is exactly what we're talking about. "Who hate the good and love the evil, who pluck off their skin from off them and their flesh from off their bones." Is that not exactly what we just seen in Ezekiel 37? Is that not the problem? Is

Israel has no flesh and no skin. Now, why? Thus saith the Lord concerning the prophets that make my people err, that bite with their teeth and cry, peace, and he that putteth not into their mouths, they even prepare war against them. The heads thereof judge for reward, and the priests thereof teach for hire. It is the prophets, it is the people that teach prophecy, false prophecy, that tear the flesh off the bones. That's why the only thing going to put the flesh back on the bones is true prophecy. And the true prophecy about the four winds, because this is the false prophecy that's going like rampant wildfire through God's people, because they're not understanding the three angels' messages. They're not understanding those four winds that are being held back and how serious that is. They just think, oh, we need to be sealed, and then the plagues are going to fall, and then we run to the wilderness, and we'll be protected, and we'll have manna and ravens and all this kind of stuff feeding us, and it's all going to be great. No. It says they cry peace. And unfortunately, this is not a message of peace. And these prophets, these people, these teachers, prophets is also a teacher. School of the prophets in the Bible is teachers. These teachers that are teaching false prophecy, specifically about the four winds, this is what is making the bones die. And some of these bones were born that way. They were born dead. And we see this in prophecy. Okay, we need to get the flesh back on our bones. Isaiah 27, verse 2 to 8. He shall cause them that come up, that come of Jacob, to take root. So if we liken this to a plant, we need to take root. Because if we don't root, we don't fruit. Israel shall blossom and bud and fill the face of the world with fruit. When it's fruit season, what do we do when we see beautiful fruit? We go and harvest it. So this is the harvest time. This is the latter rain time. This is the gathering time. This is all this same time period, the sealing time. Hath he smitten him as he smote those that smote him? Or is he slain according to the slaughter? Do you remember we read about the slaughter? The day of slaughter of them that are slain by him? This is so important that we understand what this day of slaughter is. It comes up everywhere in the Bible, and we need to understand what's happening just before the day of slaughter and then at the day of slaughter. This has to do with the four winds. Take note, verse 8, in measure when it shooteth forth, so it's making branches, it's growing, it's giving fruit, thou wilt debate with it. Is there not a debate on all of these truths? You're going to debate with the blossom. You're going to debate with the fruit. You're going to debate with the rain that's falling. Earlier in this chapter, it talks about the garden being watered. And that message is what causes the shaking and a great debate of God's people. Is there not a great debate about the midnight cry? Is there not a great debate about the history and the true history? You guys need to read this stuff, because we're supposed to go through the three angels' messages in their order and how they were given and how they were

incredible. Rough wind, okay? And the day of the east wind. Now, what does it mean he stayeth? Or he's holding it, right? He's going to stay it for a while. In the day of the east wind. This rough wind. What's another word we could use for rough wind? Or what's another word that the Bible uses for rough wind? Well, we're going to find out. For they have sown the wind, Hosea 8:7, and they shall reap the whirlwind. So another word for whirlwind is, or rough wind, is whirlwind. And a whirlwind comes from four directions. It's circling all directions, and it has destruction in its path. It hath no stalk. The bud shall yield no meal. If so be it yield, the stranger shall swallow it up. For they have sown the wind, they shall reap the whirlwind. What does this mean? They've sown the wind and they'll reap the whirlwind. What is this talking about? Well, you're going to see really clearly how this is connected to the four winds in Revelation 7. Stay with me here. Exodus 10:13. Start taking notes. So we have the rough wind, we have the whirlwind, we have the four winds, and we have the east wind. And Moses stretched forth his rod over the land of Egypt, and the Lord brought an east wind upon the land all that day and all that night. And when it was morning, the east wind brought the locust. While we've been studying this, if you have joined us for any of these studies, you know exactly what the locusts are and what the east wind brings. So the east wind is what brings the locust. Now, here's the fascinating part. It says when the rough wind is being stayed or held, when the four winds are being held, there's something happening with the east winds, the day of the east wind. And it's connected to the ceiling because it's connected to this prophesying to the four winds, the putting on the flesh back on the bones, all these things. This is starting to build an incredible picture here. Go to Judges quickly. Judges, we don't have time to check all the verses. Write this down. Take notes. Judges 6, verse 5 and 6. Just write this down. Judges 6, 5 and 6. Judges 6, verse 5 and 6. Judges 7, verse 12. Judges 7, 12. And then the last one, which we're going to read, is 8:24. Judges 7, 12 and Judges 8:24. Judges 8:24, and Gideon said unto them, I would desire a request of you that ye would give me every... Actually, I need to go back one. Judges 7:12, we're going to read that. And the Midianites and the Amalekites and the children of the east lay along the valley like grasshoppers. So we have these Amalekites, the Midianites, and they're like the grasshoppers, or the locusts is the same word. Now we read 8 verse 24, and Gideon said unto them, I would desire a request of you that ye would give me every man the earrings of his prey, for they had gold earrings because they were Ishmaelites. So the Ishmaelites, the people of the east, are the locust. These are the locusts that are represented. And we're going to see this all throughout here, all these incredible parallels. Now, when you see this, it should trigger you to go to Revelation 9, because Revelation 9 talks about these locusts. I'm going to go there quickly. Revelation 9. Revelation 9. Revelation 9, and we're going to read verse 3. And there came out of the smoke locusts upon the earth, and unto them was given power as the scorpions of the earth have power. Now, it was also said here, and it was commanded that they should not hurt the grass of the earth, nor the green thing, nor any tree, but only those men. So the grass and the green thing and the tree represent men, because it says, but only the men who don't have the seal of God. Very interesting. Now, if we go down, and let's see here. Verse 7, Revelation 9, 7. And the shape of the locusts were like unto horses prepared unto battle. And on their heads were as it were crowns of gold, and their faces were as the faces of men. And they had hair as the hair of women, and their teeth were as the teeth of lions. Okay, write all this down. We have locusts.

They devour grass and trees, and they don't touch those with the seal of God. Very important point. They're also like horses prepared unto battle. These are angry war horses. It also says that they have teeth like a lion. Okay, keep all this in mind. Exodus 10:19. And the Lord turned a mighty strong west wind. This is very interesting now, which took away the locusts. So the locusts come with an east wind, but then the west wind takes them away and casts them into the Red Sea, and there remained not one locust in all the coast of Egypt. Not one locust in all the coast of Egypt. And this is because of a west wind. Now, we were talking before, what does wind represent in the Bible? It represents strife and conquest and war by which nations rise to power. That's a very important key here. Why did the locusts even come? Why did the locusts come in this plague here? It's because Pharaoh made an anti-Sabbath law. So an anti-Sabbath law brings the locusts. It causes the locusts to come to plague those that are making anti-Sabbath laws. Stay with me. Job 1:19. And behold, there came a great wind from the wilderness and smote the four corners of the house, and it fell and the young upon the young men, and they are dead. Okay, so we have a great wind. So we have all these terms, this great wind, rough wind, whirlwind. And this great wind here, or whirlwind, came and it hit the four corners of the house. And it fell and it killed the people inside, except for this one guy. Isaiah 17:13. This is how you all should be studying. You should see these words and you should try and find, where's the connection in the Bible? Here a little, there a little. Let the Bible explain itself. We can't just put our own ideas there. We need to use the Bible to explain itself. Isaiah 17:13. The nation shall rush like the rushing of many waters, but God shall rebuke them, and they shall flee far off and shall be chased as the chaff of the mountains before the wind, and like a rolling thing before the whirlwind. Now, we said we're in the harvest time, but what happens after the shaking, after the sifting, those that are sealed and marked? What happens to the tares? What happens to the chaff and the weeds? Well, they're chased, and they are blown with the wind. And they're like the rolling thing before the whirlwind. They're going to be tumbled and tossed and just thrown around by the whirlwind, the four winds that are coming. Now, I hope you're starting to get a picture here. Isaiah 41, verse 16. Thou shalt fan them, and the wind shall carry them away. The whirlwind shall scatter them. This is what's going to happen. This is the great time of trouble here. The whirlwind. Guys, when we start getting to the end here, you're going to see this all just beautifully come together. And thou shalt rejoice in the Lord and shall glory in the Holy One of Israel. So the chaff is going to be fanned with the wind, and the whirlwind is what's going to scatter them. Now, what is the whirlwind? What is these four winds? This is the important part, because unless you understand what that is, it doesn't mean anything. Ezekiel 13:11, say unto them, which daub it with untempered mortar, that it shall fall, and there shall be an overflowing shower. This is the latter rain. And ye, O great hailstones, shall fall, and a stormy wind shall rend it. So we have the latter.

rain coming. We have the ceiling finish, then a stormy wind and hailstones. And we see this exactly in Revelation 16, these great hailstones. And Revelation 7 said we have this ceiling, and then we have the four winds. Ezekiel 13:13. Therefore, thus saith the Lord God, I will even rend it with a stormy wind in my fury. And there shall be an overflowing shower in mine anger and great hailstones in my fury to consume it. I'm just showing you how much this is repeated in the Bible. Okay, now listen carefully. Selected Messages, Volume 3, page 409. Angels are holding the four winds. Angels are holding them until God's people are sealed. But what are the four winds? Represented as an angry horse. Well, that's a very interesting thing. An angry horse seeking to break loose and rush over the face of the whole earth, bearing destruction and death in its path. Huh. Just think on that for a minute. Now, after all the verses we've read, the angels are holding the four winds, and these are represented as an angry horse seeking to break loose and bear destruction and death. Well, we just read in Revelation 9 that there's angry horses, and they are bearing destruction and death in their path. We just read all these other verses here. Now, Ellen White says that everything that she writes is actually found in the Bible. So is something this specific found in the Bible? Jeremiah 4, 1 to 13. If thou wilt return, O Israel, saith the Lord, return unto me, and if thou wilt put away thine abominations out of my sight, then shalt thou not remove, and thou shalt swear, the Lord liveth in truth in judgment. So we're talking about judgment. This is the time of judgment. Let's go down to verse 4. Circumcise yourselves to the Lord and take away the foreskin of your heart, ye men of Judah and inhabitants of Jerusalem, lest my fury come forth like fire. Okay, but we just read about God's fury, his whirlwind, and this fury that's coming. It says, fury cometh forth like fire. Okay, we have to take all these things in context. We have the horses, we have the locust with burn with fire and destruction, and God's fury is like fire. Why is there all these connections here? And burn that none can quench it because of the evil of your doings. And it's coming because of evil doing. Verse 5, declare ye in Judah and publish in Jerusalem and say, blow ye the trumpet in the land, cry and gather together. So we have the blowing of the trumpet, we have the loud cry, and we have the gathering of the harvest. Go down to verse 7. The lion is come up from his thicket. Didn't we just read that the locusts had lion's teeth and they were like lions? And they burn with fire? And the destroyer of the Gentiles is on his way. Mackenzie, are you trying to say that the Ottomans are connected to these horses and this fire, and this is the destroyers of the Gentiles? And this is connected to the four winds and the whirlwind? Well, I'm just giving all the quotes, and we're just doing here little and there little. Going to continue, verse 11. At that time shall it be said to this people and to Jerusalem, a dry wind. I can't make this stuff up. There's too many connections. It's said too many times. Of the high places in the wilderness toward the daughter of my people, not to fan nor to cleanse. So it's not to just fan you for comfort because you're too hot. It's not to clean you. Even a full wind. So would you say an east wind is maybe only a fourth? Like it's part of a wind? And then four winds from the four corners is the full wind?
From those places shall come unto me, now also will I give sentence against them. Behold, he shall come up as cloud.

clouds, and his chariots shall be as a whirlwind. His horses, there we see it, what Ellen White just wrote about, this whirlwind, the full wind, the four winds, is the fury. His horses are swifter than eagles. Woe unto us, for we are spoiled. So this wind, this whirlwind, is like a war horse. And wind is the symbol of war and strife. And these clouds and these horses and whirlwinds, and it's pronouncing a woe connected to these horses and chariots and whirlwind. Well, in Revelation 9, it connects these locust winds, horses, chariots with lion-like teeth as a woe. There's too many connections here. Now we go to Joel, one of my favorite books. Joel 1, 4 to 6. That which the palmer worm hath left hath the locust eaten. Well, there you go. Now you know what the locust is here. And that which the locust hath left hath the cankerworm eaten. And that which the cankerworm hath left hath the caterpillar eaten. And in this instance, we don't have time to go through a whole study about this, but each of these is four different types of locusts. It's the same animal, so don't get confused. This is the same thing. These are locusts. These are people of the east. These are Ishmaelites. Awake, ye drunkards, and weep, and howl, O ye drinkers of wine, because of new wine, for it is cut off from your mouth. For a nation, so these locusts is a nation. This horses, these locusts is a nation, and they are going to devour and bring destruction. Now listen, is come up upon my land strong and without number, whose teeth are the teeth of a lion. It's too plain. It's just like Revelation 9. The same power is being talked about. Joel is later than Revelation 9, though. Revelation 9 has already happened in the past, but this same power is coming back and going to fulfill Joel. And he hath the cheek teeth of a great lion. Joel 1, verse 15. Alas for the day, for the day of the Lord is at hand. Now we have the day of the Lord is at hand. So these locusts and their devouring and their teeth of a great lion is connected somehow to the day of the Lord. So we have the whirlwind, the four winds, the locusts, all happening in the day of the Lord. And what is the day of the Lord? We've seen this in Revelation 16. This is the time of the plagues. Very interesting. And as a destruction from the Almighty shall it come. So the Lord is sending these locusts as a plague on those who are making an anti-Sabbath law. O Lord, to thee will I cry, for the fire hath devoured the pastures. And remember, the locusts eat the grass, the pastures, the trees. Hath devoured the pastures of the wilderness, and the flame hath burned all the trees of the field. This is exactly Revelation 9. The beasts of the field cry also unto thee, for the rivers of waters are dried up. What do rivers represent? People. They're devouring people. How? Because there are four winds, and the winds are blowing across the entire earth, and wind represent war. This is literally war that is going to destroy thousands of people. And the fire hath devoured the pastures of the wilderness. The pastures are

is it's going to devour the pastures. Joel 2, blow ye the trumpet in Zion and sound an alarm. What kind of an alarm? An alarm of war. In my holy mountain, let all the inhabitants of the land tremble, for the day of the Lord cometh, for it is nigh at hand. A day of darkness, of gloominess, a day of clouds and of thick darkness. You keep seeing these same things, darkness, gloominess, clouds, thick darkness, locusts, horses, alarm of fire, day of the Lord. As the morning spread upon the mountains, a great people, a strong, there hath not been ever the like, neither shall any more be any more after it, even to the years of many generations. A fire devoureth before them, and behind them a flame burneth, and the land is as the Garden of Eden before them, and behind them a desolate wilderness. Yea, and nothing shall escape them. The appearance of them is as the appearance of horses. Guys, if you can't see this, it's so plain as day. This is purely biblical. All we've read is Bible verses thus far. If you just read the Bible and you understand it literally and you read it for what it says the appearance of them is as horses. These locusts are like horses, and as horsemen, so shall they run, like the noise of chariots. On the top of mountains shall they leap, like the noise and a flame of fire that devoureth the stubble, as a strong people set in battle array. These are war horses, angry horses. These are the four winds. The four winds, that means the four corners of the globe, the four points of the compass, means these horses, these locusts, this nation is going to war on the entire world. I know this might seem totally new to you. This is not new. I'm not saying anything new. This was all taught as part of the three angels. This is all connected there. We're just rediscovering this. The rain is falling. The doctrine is falling. The Holy Spirit is trying to bring us into truth. But it's going to be a dividing message because it's going to be too heavy for some. Please, please review these verses. Study for yourself. Don't take my word for it. I'm not saying anything. All we're doing is here a little and there a little, letting the Bible interpret the words. Look here, Daniel 11, verse 40. And at the time of the end shall the king of the south push at him, and the king of the north shall come against him like a whirlwind. Well, what has the Bible been saying the whirlwind is? And it says with chariots and with horsemen. Well, who's the whirlwind, the chariots and the horsemen? It's none other than the same power in Revelation 9, then in Joel, then the locust power, then the people of the east, the Ottomans. This is exactly what Ellen White was talking about when she said the Eastern question is truth. And when we read in Bible readings from the home circle, under the title, the Eastern question, it says this exact stuff. When we read in Daniel and Revelation by Uriah Smith, this is exactly what is talked about. When we see all these things, H.E. Jones talked about this, and we're going to get into this next week in the final study, even heavier, the full combination of what this all means. We have the people of the East, which is these locusts and Turkey. If you haven't seen in the news, you should look up Erdogan and what's happening in Turkey, and it is unbelievable. We are seeing before our eyes these things come to pass. Revelation 16, 1. And I heard a great voice out of the temple saying to the seven angels, go your ways and pour out the vials, the vials of the wrath of God. So this is the wrath of God, the fury of God being poured on the earth. And the first went and poured out his vial upon the earth, and there fell a noisome and grievous sore upon the men which had the mark of the beast and upon them which worshipped his image. So the

plagues fall on who? Those who worship the beast in his image, right? Those who worship the beast receive the plagues. Very simple. When the seal is done and everyone's choice has been decided, that's the close of probation and the plagues start falling. That's when Michael stands up. When Michael stands up, the plagues start falling. The four winds start blowing. And now we're seeing that the plagues and the winds are interconnected and they're being held until the sealing. And there's actually a message that furthers the sealing based on the four winds, because that's what Ezekiel 37 is. Where does the fire, smoke, and brimstone come from? Let's read Revelation 14:9. And the third angel followed them, saying with a loud voice. So this is supposed to be given with a loud voice. Those who receive the mark will drink of the wine of the wrath of God. Do we see that? And what does it call the wine of the wrath of God? Fire, brimstone, and smoke. The wrath of God is poured in fire and brimstone and smoke. And where does that get issued from? Revelation 9:18. By these three were the third part of men killed, by the fire and by the smoke and by the brimstone, which issued out of their mouths. Out of the mouths of who? The locust-like horses. Out of the mouth of the Ottoman power. This is where the fire, brimstone, and smoke comes from. This wrath of God, this plagues, these four winds, is literally wars that are coming from the people of the East. You're going to see this totally coming together here. So we have the wine of the wrath of God. This is the plagues. The fire, brimstone, and smoke is the Ottoman power. That we can't argue with. Ellen White says it's so clear in Great Controversy, page 334.4. 334.4. And now you see the connection here with the people of the East and the plagues. The wine of the wrath of God is fire, brimstone, and smoke, which is issued out of the mouth of the locust. Okay. Now, Revelation 9, verse 20, says there's the rest of the men which were not killed by these plagues. So it calls these woes and these trumpets plagues. And what were they according to Great Controversy and according to all the pioneers and the understanding of the Eastern question? These were wars. These plagues were wars. Revelation 8 and 9 is the seven first plagues. That's why 16 is referenced as the seven last plagues. And that's not me saying this. That's the Bible. I just read it. Revelation 9, verse 20, these plagues. And those plagues were wars. And it would not be in contradiction to say that the seven last plagues are wars. And from all that we've read, all the wind, all the strife, the blowing of the chaff, death and destruction by fire and brimstone and smoke, this is the alarm of war. This is the trumpet that's being blown. This is the final trumpet that we're supposed to give the loud cry, a warning that there's going to be world war. And there's only one way to not be involved. Now we're going to switch gears just slightly for a little bit. Testimonies for the Church, Volume 9, page 11. If you have your Testimonies, Volume 9 book, Testimonies, Volume 9, we're going to start at page 11. Page 11, the title, right here is The Last Crisis. The Last Crisis. We're going to be going through carefully in detail some of these pages. So I want you to take a breath, grab some water, and we're going to see how incredible the warning was here, and we've missed it. We've totally glossed over it. Some people read Testimonies 9-11 and they see some of it. They say, oh, wow, she's talking about the Twin Towers. And sure, I 100% agree with that. But there's a lot of things that are being missed here. Now, when did the Twin Towers fall, by the way? 9-11. And we're reading from Testimonies, Volume 9,

It says a great work is to be done in setting before men the saving truths of the gospel. To present these truths is the work of the third angel's message. We just read the third angel's message is don't receive the mark of the beast or receive of the fire, brimstone, and smoke. This final crisis is the work of going through the Sunday law crisis, refusing the mark of the beast so we don't receive of the plagues. This is the final crisis. The crisis is, who will you decide? Which side are you going to choose? And which side, and are you going to be obedient to every point that's talked about? Testimonies for the Church, Volume 9, page 11, The Last Crisis. We are living in the time of the end. The fast fulfilling signs of the times declare that the coming of Christ is near at hand. The days in which we live are solemn and important. I'm going to go through this slowly because it's really critical. The Spirit of God is gradually but surely being withdrawn from the earth. Plagues and judgments. What did she just say? Plagues and judgments. I want you to take note, if you have a piece of paper, I want you to write Testimonies from the Church, Volume 9, page 11 and onward, The Last Crisis. Now, under that heading, she's talking about plagues and judgments are already falling upon the despisers of the grace of God. The calamities by land and sea, the unsettled state of society, the alarms of war are pretentious. The plagues, the judgments are somehow connected to alarms of war. They forecast approaching events of greatest magnitude. The agencies of evil are combining their forces and consolidating. They are strengthening for the last great crisis. Plagues, judgments, alarm of war have to do with the last great crisis. Great changes are soon to take place in our world, and the final movements will be rapid ones. Do you think those changes are just, you know, easy changes? I think they have to do with plagues, judgments, and wars. On one occasion in New York City, I was in the night season called upon to behold buildings. Now, I just gotta say this right now. If you're with us in the study this far, please wait till the end. Please listen all the way through, because everything that we're going to read right now is going to be validated in the Bible, and it's going to blow you away. I was in the night season called upon to behold buildings rising story after story toward heaven. These buildings were warranted to be fireproof. Now, I wonder what buildings in New York were warranted to be fireproof. Well, it sounds like the Twin Towers to me. And they were erected to glorify their owners and builders. Higher and still higher, these buildings rose, and in them, the most costly material was used. Those to whom these buildings belong were not asking themselves, how could we best glorify God? The Lord was not in their thoughts. The scene that next passed before me was an alarm of fire. Men looked at the lofty and supposedly fireproof buildings and said, they are perfectly safe. If you experience that live, watching on the news, all of these things, just as she said, exactly how it happened. But these buildings were consumed as if made of pitch. That's what we all saw. The fire engines could do nothing to stay the destruction. The firemen were unable to operate the engines. The scriptures describe the condition of the world just before Christ's second coming. So now she's talking about the Twin Towers, and this has to do with the scenes just before Christ's coming. It has to do with the last great crisis. It has to do with plagues, judgments, and wars. Of the men who by robbery and extortion are amassing great riches. Oh, so now she's talking about people amassing wealth. Ye've heaped treasure for the last days. Behold, the hire of the laborers who have reaped down your fields, which is of you kept back.

back by fraud crieth, and the cries of them which have reaped are entered into the ears of the Lord of Sabaoth. Ye have lived in pleasure on the earth and have been wanton. Ye have nourished your hearts as in a day of slaughter. Look at this. She's connected the day of slaughter, the judgments, the plagues, the winds, the rough wind being stayed. We read this, the day of slaughter and the twin towers falling. Ye have condemned and killed the just, and he doth not resist you. Now we're going to go back to Ezekiel 9 just for a second. What's this day of slaughter? He cried also in mine ears with a loud voice. Bells should just be ringing in your guys' heads after reading these things now. So he's going to cry and with a loud voice say, cause them that have charge over the city to draw near, even every man with his destroying weapon. This isn't a hoe. This isn't a plow. This is a war weapon, a destroying weapon in his hand. And behold, six men came from the way of the higher gate, which lieth toward the north, and every man a slaughter weapon in his hand. And one man among them was clothed with linen with a writer's inkhorn. So just before the slaughter happens, the sealing happens. Just before the winds are let loose, these angry horses are let loose, the sealing happens. By his side, and they went in and stood beside the brazen altar. And the glory of God of Israel was gone up from the cherub, whereupon he was, to the threshold of the house. And he called to the men clothed with linen, which had the writer's inkhorn by his side. And the Lord said unto him, go through the midst of the city, through the midst of Jerusalem, and set a mark or a seal upon the foreheads of the men, that sigh and cry for all the abominations that be done in the midst thereof. Only those that sigh and cry for the abominations, only those that will receive of that prophesying of the four winds, only those that are not shaken out, but won't be shaken. Hebrews 12. Hebrews 12 talks about this, that everything that can't be shaken shall remain. Hebrews 12, 27. Now, we have the slaughter weapon, the loud cry, and the sealing happening. Let's go back. Testimonies for the Church, Volume 9, page 11 to 16. The world is stirred with the spirit of war. Okay. You're starting to see it all come together now. The prophecy of the 11th chapter of Daniel has nearly reached its complete fulfillment. Okay, so she just said that the final verse of Daniel 11 has to do with war. And 9-11, the Twin Towers, the plagues and the judgments, the alarm of war, all the spirit of war. The prophecy of the 11th chapter of Daniel has nearly reached its complete fulfillment. Soon the scenes of trouble spoken of in the prophecies will take place. So the scenes of trouble is the spirit of war. Do you see that here? The spirit of these things of trouble, the spirit of war, is Daniel 11, 45. Go to Daniel 11 with me. Daniel 11. Go to Daniel 11. Verse 40. And at the time of the end shall the king of the north push at him, and the king of the north shall come against him like a whirlwind, with chariots, with horsemen, and with many ships, and shall enter into the country, and shall overflow and pass over. If you can't see that this is the same power in Revelation 9, it's so clear. The whirlwind, the four winds, the angry horses, the chariots, the horsemen. This is the same thing. Then if we go down, and you shall plant the tabernacles of his palace between the seas and the glorious holy mountain, yet he shall come to his end and none shall help him.

I would highly recommend taking a look at Daniel Revelation, read verse 40. It'll be extremely clear. And then verse 45, and many of the pioneers talk about this for verse 45. Even Bible readings for the home circle talks about Daniel 11, verse 45 under the chapter Eastern Question. I highly recommend you go read it. Get the original, the 1888 edition. They changed it later in the 1900s. But the 88 edition of Bible readings for the home, I believe we may even have that digital on our website. Bible readings from the home circle, I believe we have on our website somewhere, if someone can pull that up for the people. Let's continue. Testimonies for the Church, Volume 9. We're continuing. Alas for the day of the Lord. Now she's quoting Joel. Is at hand, and as the destruction from the Almighty shall it come, the seed is rotten under the clods, the garners are laid desolate. Look at this. It says the cattle are perplexed because they have no pasture. This is from Joel chapter 1, verse 15 to 18 and 12. So she's now connecting the Twin Towers to Joel. The locusts, the destruction of the day of the Lord, the slaughter, the sealing, all of these things. I am pained at my very heart. I cannot hold my peace because thou hast heard, O my soul, the sound of the trumpet, the alarm of war. Destruction upon destruction is cried, for the whole land is spoiled. Now she's quoting Jeremiah 4, verse 19 and 20. We just read this. And it's all connecting somehow to 9/11. What's so special about 9/11? I mean, every kid in Africa almost heard about 9/11. Alas, for that day is great, so that none is like it. It is even the time of Jacob's trouble, but he shall be saved out of it. We're going to jump down just to the highlighted section, just before it. In the issue of the conflict, all Christendom will be divided into two great classes. Those who keep the commandments of God and the faith of Jesus, and those who worship the beast and his image and receive the mark. 9/11 has something to do with the dividing into two classes, has something to do with the writer's inkhorn, has something to do with a warning about the day of slaughter. It is the sprinkling of the plagues. It has something to do to warn us. Read very carefully. Life Sketches 411.5. Now comes the word that I have declared that New York is to be swept away by a tidal wave. This I have never said. Okay, so she's said it's not going to be swept away by a tidal wave. But what did she say? And she's very clear. I have said, as I looked at the great buildings going up there, story after story, what terrible scenes will take place when the Lord shall arise to shake terribly the earth. The words of Revelation 18:1-3 will be fulfilled. Take note, guys. Revelation 18:1-3 will be fulfilled. When? The whole of the 18th chapter of Revelation is a warning of what is coming on the earth. But I have no light in particular in regard to what is coming on New York. Only I know that one day the great buildings there will be thrown down by the turning and overturning of God's power. From the light given me, I know that destruction is in the world. One word from the Lord, one touch of his mighty power, and these massive structures will fall. Scenes will take place, the fearfulness of which we cannot imagine. 9/11 was one of the most fearful times that we have seen. The whole world heard about this. And she's saying when the Twin Towers fall, Revelation 18:1-3 will be fulfilled. Revelation 18:1-3, we just went over this. This is the sealing message. This is the sealing angel. If Revelation 18:1-3 is being fulfilled,

called when the towers fall. That means the judgment of the living has started. Revelation 18. We're not done yet, guys. Revelation 18, 1 to 3. And after these things, I saw another angel come down from heaven, having great power, and the earth was lightened with his glory. So the light is going to come after these towers are falling, because that is what's going to help seal the people into the truth, settle into the truth. And he cried mightily with a strong voice, Babylon the Great is fallen. How many buildings fell? Two. Is fallen. And Babel was originally a tower that God had to take down. And what was that tower? It was a one world government, one world system. This was the world, what? Trade center. So this had to do with merchants. Let's keep reading. And has become the habitation of devils and the hold of every foul spirit and the cage of every unclean and hateful bird. Verse 3, for all nations have drunk the wine of the wrath of her fornication, and the kings of the earth have committed fornication with her, and the merchants. Why is Revelation 18, 1 to 3 talking about the merchants of the earth? The merchants of the earth are waxed rich through the abundance of her delicacies. And I heard another voice from heaven saying, come out of her, my people, that ye be not partakers of her sins, that ye receive not of her plagues. This was a warning on the world of what will come on all of those who take the mark of the beast. These towers falling was a mercy. This was a sprinkling of the plagues mixed with mercy. This was the four winds were starting to be let loose, but they were held back because of the mercy, because of the intercession. Christ was saying, my blood, they're not ready. If we read down the rest of the chapter, it's all about these merchants, the gold and extortion and all these things. And there's punishment involved and war. She connected 9/11 to war. What happened because of 9/11? War. We can debate all night long, conspiracies or this or that, and it doesn't really matter. What matters is it was prophesied it would happen. It happened, and it caused war. And a war with who? The people of the East. It was in the time of the East wind. War with the East. Wind from the East. Now this East wind is going to get more and more furious until the four winds are let loose. And that locust, that horse, that angry horse that is trying to break loose and cause destruction and death upon the whole world will be let loose when the mercy is no more. Stay with me. Isaiah 30, 23 to 25. Then shall he give the rain of thy seed, and thou shalt sow the ground withal, and bread of the increase of the earth, and it shall be fat and plenteous. In that day thy cattle shall feed in large pastures. The oxen likewise, and the young asses. So this is in the time of the rain. This is the latter rain that's falling. That ear, the ground, shall eat clean provender, which hath been winnowed with the shovel and with the fan. So there's going to be winnowing based on the message of the four winds. And there shall be upon every high mountain, upon every high hill, rivers and streams of waters. What causes rivers and streams of waters on mountains is rain. So in the time of the latter rain, something's going to happen. Listen. And the day of the great slaughter, that's the day just after the sealing, when the towers fall. It's right here in Isaiah chapter 30. When the sealing is happening, when the latter rain is falling,
the true doctrine, the true prophecies, the understanding, our foundations are coming back to

to the people, putting flesh upon the bones. When the rain is falling, just before the great day of slaughter, when the towers fall is when this happens. It's right here in the Bible. Like we read in Ezekiel 9, leading up to the great slaughter, we have this sealing time. When the Twin Towers fall in New York, Revelation 18, 1 to 3 will be fulfilled, which means the sealing has started. This was an awakening of the Eastern question, because we've seen the people of the East, there was a war between the West and the East. And remember, the East wind brings the locust and the West wind removes the locust. A war from the West. What do we see in Daniel 11, 45? The locusts are going to go to Jerusalem, but there's going to be a West wind that's going to remove them. The king of the north goes to Jerusalem, but he's going to be removed from Jerusalem. And when that happens, that's the west wind blowing. There's going to be war. There's going to be war, the east wind, and then war from the west wind. And then when Ellen White says Sunday law becomes universal, God stands up, Michael stands up, Daniel 12, verse 1. And the time of trouble such as never was. The four winds will start to blow as angry horses. If you're holding back angry horses and you let go of the reins, they go uncontrollably. And they are going to cause destruction. If Turkey goes to Jerusalem and they are removed from Jerusalem, what kind of fury will we see? This is fury like we've never seen, war like we've never seen before. Ezekiel 37, prophesy unto the wind, prophesy, son of man, and say to the wind, thus saith the Lord God, come from the four winds. So I prophesied as he commanded me, and the breath came into them, and they lived and stood upon their feet an exceeding great army. I want you now to grab your Bibles and go to John, the Gospel of John. And I want you to see something really important. The Gospel of John, chapter 9, John 9. John 9. John 9 is talking about the man who was born blind. Who is blind? And Jesus passed by and he saw a man which was Laodicean from his birth. Is that what it says? Says blind from his birth, but who's the one who's Laodicean? The Laodiceans are poor and blind. They can't even see the prophecies. They can't even see the fulfillment of the things that are happening. This man was born blind. Some of us are born blind. We grow up in the church. We're fifth generation Adventists, and we're as blind as if we were never an Adventist. This man was born Laodicean. Some of us are born Laodicean. And his disciples asked him, saying, Master, who did sin, this man or his parents, that he was born Laodicean? Born blind? Let's go down to verse 6. When he had thus spoken, he spat on the ground and made clay of the spittle, and he anointed his eyes. He made eye salve. He anointed the eyes of the blind man with the clay and said unto him, go wash in the pool of Siloam. And he went his way therefore and washed and came seeing. He was Laodicean. He needed the eye salve, and Jesus gave it to him. This is the message from the

true witness to Laodicea to see. And he went, and he went to Siloam, and he washes, and the first thing he sees is this place in Siloam. Now, what did he see there? I want you to read verse 11. He answered and said, a man that is called Jesus made clay and anointed mine eyes and said to me, go to the pool of Siloam and wash. And I went and washed and received sight. What have we been talking about? The Twin Towers. Testimonies, volume 9, page 11. Now, this is John 9, verse 11. I'm not a numerologist, but John 9, 11. What did he see in Siloam that was so important? Go to Luke. Luke chapter 13. Luke chapter 13. Verse 1, Luke 13, verse 1, there were present at that season some that told him of the Galileans whose blood Pilate had mingled with their sacrifices. And Jesus answered, saying unto them, suppose ye that these Galileans were sinners above the Galileans because they suffered such thing? I tell you, nay, but except ye repent, ye shall all likewise perish. So just because these people had that happen doesn't mean they're a bigger sinner. But this is just a warning. This is a sprinkling of the plagues. 9/11 was a sprinkling, a warning on what's going to happen to the entire world if we don't repent and if we make laws against God's law. Listen to what he says next. Or the 18 upon whom the tower in Siloam fell and slew them. Think ye that they were sinners above all men that dwelt in Jerusalem? I tell you, nay, but except ye repent, ye will all likewise perish. The tower in Siloam fell and killed these men, and that was a warning of what's going to happen on the world. The first thing this Laodicean man sees is the message of the four winds, is the message of the towers falling. He gets his eyesight and he opens his eyes and he sees this place in Siloam, Siloam where the towers fell and killed the people, the place that is a warning on the people who are wicked that this will happen to everyone unless they repent and receive the seal of God. This is a warning message. This is a shaking message. This is a pleading message. God gave us warnings. This sort of thing will happen globally if, and it will happen to you, if you don't have the seal of God. We need to get the eye salve. We need to understand that we're living in the day of the judgment of the living. What does this mean? This means we are closer than ever to the last crisis. The last crisis, the Sunday law crisis, the four winds blowing. We're going to see war like we've never, ever seen on this planet. Terrible war. It says this is the time of trouble such as never was. The four winds are going to be let loose. Every time plagues happened before and wars happened before and things happened before, they were mixed with mercy. The plagues in Exodus and in Egypt, they were mixed with mercy. The plague stopped because there was an intercessor. Moses was there. The locust stopped. This time, there's no intercessor. Jesus has left the most holy place. The locust won't stop. The locusts aren't going to stop until the whole world is on fire.

Why did we need a war with Turkey? Because they were rising. Even if 9/11 was an excuse, even if they took the buildings down just so they could go for the oil and suppress the locust, they're going to come. They can't suppress them forever if they're going to make a law against God's law. If you make an anti-Sabbath law, the plague will come. The locust will come. That is prophesied. This is so critical. These messages are coming to light, and they are being debated with. This is the day of great debate, just before the day of slaughter, in the day of the sealing. The inkhorn is happening right now. This means we don't have much time, because this is judgment of living, which means there's going to be people alive who've seen 9/11 who will be alive when the plagues hit. It's not another 100 years away, guys. We're talking right away quick. And we are supposed to be out of the cities. Why? Because 9/11 was a warning that destruction on the cities is coming because of war. And unless you want to be destroyed in these plagues, you need to be out of the cities. Out of the cities message has so much power and is so critical for our movement. This is the message. This is come out of Babylon. What is Babylon? Babylon was a city. Come out of the city. Come to the country. Go to the mountains. Lot was told, leave the city, go to the mountains. He said, let me go to the small city. And he lost his whole family and even just terrible things. Where were all of God's people? In the mountains, in the country, growing their food, country living, doing all of these things, homesteading, whatever word you want to use. This is our ark to build. We're supposed to be ready for the storm. We need to be giving the message. We need to be preparing that ark. And if it takes us years to do it, then we do it. Because we need to prepare for the time that's coming when we have to be there because destruction is happening on the world. And we're told that before probation closes, more cities are going to be destroyed. And I'm giving a pleading message to please heed the warning and leave the cities as soon as possible. Because when these destructions come, and they will come, these wars are going to happen. They're prophesied about. This time of trouble is coming. We need to be away from the destruction. Again, we need to wake up and we need to get the ISAV. The only way to do this is to study like we've never studied before. If the judgment of the living is now, then we need to wake up and we need to start living like the judgment of the living is now. We need to get our characters right. We need to be obedient. We need to study the true prophecies, the foundations. Ellen White says the messages from 1840 to 44, this is what needs to be made forcible now. And this, what we're talking about, is part of that. Now, next week, and then we'll get to some questions. Next week, we're going to be talking about the Battle of Armageddon. We're going to be bringing this all full circle. And you're going to see that this battle is a little different than maybe what you've heard before. And it's a lot more terrifying than what you've heard. But God's people will be protected as long as they're obedient and they're where God tells them to be. Let's pray to close. Our Heavenly Father, we are seeing these heavy topics, the four winds that are going to blow, these wars that are going to come to the world that are going to bring destruction and death. Lord, 9/11 was just a sprinkling. It was to warn us that our time is so short. Revelation 18, 1 to 3 is being fulfilled right now. We're supposed to give the message to get out of the cities because there's a time coming when your law is going to be made void and we won't be able to buy or sell. And the only way to avoid is to grow our own provisions and grow our own food and be self-sufficient inside of our ark. The storm all around us will be raging. Lord, please give us

wisdom and guidance, and be with all the people listening, that they would study these things, and that they could be shaken as it shook me when I learned of these things, and when I've been studying these things, and help it to put breath in them and flesh on them, that they can stand an exceeding great army and give the loud cry and the warning to the world that things are coming, and there's only one way to avoid it, and that's by being obedient to your law. Lord, we pray this in Jesus' name. Amen. Okay. Now we will get to some questions. I'm sure there's a lot of people having questions. Okay. Kenneth H., how can you have four corners of the earth if it's a sphere? Well, this is talking about north, south, east, and west. So we even talk, you know, traditionally about this as people, you know, the north, the south, eastern, and the west side. The east is, you know, Europe and through to China. And then the west is North America, South America is on the west. So it's just meaning the entirety of the globe, the entirety of the earth, the entirety of the earth is going to be affected by these things. That's what the four corners are talking about. Okay. Emmanuel Foxen. Four winds, what are they? So as we were reading, we've seen what all these four winds represent. Another place you could go is Great Controversy, page 439.3. And let me just read that here. Winds are a symbol of strife. The four winds of heaven striving upon the great sea represent the terrible scenes of conquest and revolution by which kingdoms have attained to power. So these winds are winds of strife. Now that strife has been held in check, so the wars haven't been so bad, even though we've had really, really bad wars. But the winds that are coming are with no mercy. So they're going to be the greatest wars that we've ever seen. Now, we also see this in Daniel 7. It was talking about the four winds and the rising of Babylon, Medo Persia, Greece, Rome, and the wars that took place that allowed those kingdoms to rise. So you can see that there. And then Revelation 17 is where it talks about the waters representing peoples, nations, and tongues. Thank you for the question. Dorian Gray. Question, is Trump and his buddy Musk performing miracles, signs, and wonders in the sight of Rome the real power? Will Trump cause fire to come down from the heavens, counterfeit religious spirit? Good question. Go to Revelation. Revelation 13. Because this is what you're referring to. Now, you have to use your Miller's rules. Because, again, we have a tendency, because we've been taught this way, we're so Laodicean, to spiritualize everything. I'm going to show you how you cannot spiritualize what we're reading here. Revelation 13, verse 11, and I beheld another beast coming up out of the earth, and he had two horns like a lamb, and spake as a dragon. This is Protestant America, okay? Now, it says in verse, let's see here, let's just go verse 12. And he exerciseth all the power of the first beast before him, and causeth the earth and them which dwell therein to worship the first beast, whose deadly wound was healed. And he doeth great wonders. So he's doing great wonders. Now it says, so that he maketh fire come down from heaven on the earth in the sight of men. So we can't spiritualize that fire and say, well, this fire is the false Holy Spirit and his miracles, because it already said
that he's doing miracles.

So it's not saying he's going to do miracles and now is using fire as a spiritual term for miracles. No, he's going to do miracles and literally cause fire to come down from heaven. Now, whether this is Trump or Elon, I can't say. What I do know is that this will be the Protestants. This will be a Protestant who is doing this. Now, I need to get you a quote, and this is terrifying. Let me find this right now. Give me a moment.

Give me 1 second. We're going to clarify this. Just need to find the right reference here. And we're going to clarify who some of these people are. Okay. I believe, Jacob, can you find this quote for me? I think you know the one I'm referring to, talking about who's going to bring the fire down from heaven. I'm pretty sure he has this saved. So, Jacob, if you could find that quote for me and just send it to me here, we can read this for everyone. So as Jacob's taking a look at that, we'll go to another question, then we can come back to this one. Okay. Animorals. Animorals question, what does wilderness represent? What does wilderness represent? So what does sea represent? Populated area. So wilderness is unpopulated area. It's that simple. It's nothing super complex. Now, where does the locust come from? From the desert. Where do the people of the east reside? From the desert. Where it's low population, all of these things. That's why it's a whirlwind from the desert. The people of the east who are in the desert, and it's just a beautiful type and symbol here to represent this Ottoman power. So this is the wilderness. Okay. Let's see here. Remnant Rising, 1844. Question, how do we know the events we are seeing are not actually the events leading up to the fulfillment of Ezekiel 38 and 39? Mesech and Tubal being Russia and Turkey. This could be a little bit longer of a question. Ezekiel 38 and 39. Okay, let's see if we can do this briefly a little bit. Give me one moment here. This might be a little bit long for today in order to answer this, so I apologize for that. Let's see here.

So in all of the different chapters here, there is a lot of typology for the end times that is taking place. I mean, these chapters in Ezekiel are just packed full

of things. If we, let's see here. This might be a little bit long. I apologize for that. So we have a few things that we can note here. If we go to verse 18, No wonder I was confused here. Chapter 38. There we go. Okay. Makes better sense. I was wondering how that was connected to what we're talking about here. So 38, so 37 starts what we just read, and then it leads into, and then 38 happens, verse 1, and the word of the Lord came unto me, saying, Son of man, set thy face against Gog and the land of Magog, the chief of the prince of Meshech and Tubal, and prophesy against him. Now, if we continue down, verse 4, and I will turn thee back and put hooks into thy jaws and will bring thee forth, and all thine army, horses and horsemen, and all of them clothed with all sorts of armor, even a great company with bucklers and shields, and of them handling swords. So we have this same depiction of these horsemen with armor on, and this destruction that's going to happen. If we go to verse 8, and many days thou shalt be visited, in the latter years thou shalt come into the land that is brought back from the sword, and is gathered out of the many people against the mountains of Israel. Now, let me see if I can jump down here. Therefore, this is verse 14. Well, let's go back. Verse 13, Sheba and Dedan, and the merchants of Tarshish, with all the young lions thereof. Now we have the lion again that we seen with mixed with the horses represent these Ottoman people. And Sheba and Dedan, these were Ishmaelites. So this is one of the locusts. If you study the four locusts in Joel, you'll see that there is four types of Ishmaelites. Sheba and Dedan is one here. Now, if you continue down, this is still quite long to answer at the end of a study here, but let's see here. Let's go to chapter 39. And let's go down verse 6. And I will send a fire on Magog and among them that dwell careless in the isles, and they shall know that I am the Lord. So I will make a holy name known in the midst of the people of Israel, and will not let them pollute my holy name any more. And the heathen shall know that I am the Lord, the Holy One of Israel. So what's happening here, and I'll probably stop it there for now, is the judgments that are going to take place is going to cause the people to see that this is the Lord. When we see the true prophecy, so when you study Isaiah 27, Isaiah 28, Ezekiel 37, all these say that they're going to see that the Lord is God because of it. And what's going to happen after the plagues? They're going to bow down and say, Lord, you are Lord. They don't mean it respectfully.

Okay, thank you. I think Jacob got this here. 3SM408.4. Third selected messages, page 408.4. Let's see here. Far from him, those who look miracles inside of deception is stated. Okay, I need to search. Okay, I need to go back. Actually, only part of it is in third select messages. To get the full thing, you have to go to letter 410. So I'm going to go there, and I'm going to share my screen so that you guys can see this. I'll share my screen here. Okay.

Look here. But those who look for miracles as a sign of divine guidance are in grave danger of deception. This is a very clear warning. It is stated in the word that the enemy will work through his agents who have what? Departed from the faith. It's the ex-Adventist going to bring fire down from heaven. These are people who have departed from the faith. The ones that you have followed, who seem like bright lights, but they're going to go out. It doesn't mean they're going to stop preaching. It means that they're going to stop emitting light, stop emitting truth. And it's the ones departed from the faith. And this will help to deceive the world and the Adventists, because they're bringing fire down from heaven and they're saying, this is right. This is really scary, really scary. Now, there's a few other quotes here. It is stated in the word that the enemy will work through his agents who have departed from the faith, and they will seemingly work miracles even to bring fire down from heaven, even to the bringing down of fire out of heaven in the sight of men. Now, if we go down, men are deceived by the miracles which Satan's agents have power to do, not which they pretend to do. This is Great Controversy 553.2. I'm going to read that here. I'm going to type this in. GC 553.2. Which they have power to do, not which they pretend to do. That is a very scary statement, because we're going to literally see this. This isn't a pretending. This isn't a spiritual thing. This isn't just spiritual fire. This is literal fire, literal miracles that they're going to do, but it's powered by Satan. That's why we have to be so vigilant in understanding what the truth is. The truth is based on truth, not on emotions and not on miracles. Now, this is from Signs of the Times, July 21, 1887. We must not trust the claims of men. They may, as Christ represents, profess to work miracles in healing the sick. Is this marvelous? When just behind them stands the great deceiver, the miracle worker, who will yet bring down fire from heaven in the sight of men. How can these manifestations of great power and these wonderful impressions be accounted for, except to the ground that they are given through the influence of that miracle-working spirit that has gone forth to deceive the whole world and infatuate them with

strong delusion, and they shall believe a lie. So right here, this is literal things. And I know there's the false Holy Spirit movements and all these things. This is the spiritualism part. But this fire coming down from heaven, this is real fire. And we're going to see real fire. And when you do, you should be terrified because these are false things. Okay, let's go to another question here. Good questions. Gwen, question. I thought the Twin Towers were done by either Islam or the U.S. government. Again, it doesn't matter who it was done by because it had to do with the people of the East. It brought them to the front again, and they were rising, which is why the West wanted to war them. Because the purpose of, America has always wanted to suppress those nations because they are dangerous. And Trump has said this, that Turkey is extremely dangerous, and they don't want them rising to power. And it doesn't matter who did the Twin Towers. What matters is there was a war that happened. The Twin Towers fell. This was a signification of the time of Revelation 18, 1-3 beginning. The Bible doesn't deal in secrets. The Bible deals in the obvious. So the towers falling is obvious. The secret things behind there, the Bible doesn't deal with. But it deals with the obvious. Jeffrey Campbell, question. If the first woe was Islam, the second woe was Islam, would not the third also be Islam? 100%. Now, I'm going to bring something up. And I'm going to do an entire series on this soon. As soon as these Judgment Day studies are done, this is going to be one of the next things that we'll be talking about. I'm going to bring up something here on the screen because you're 100% correct. The first two woes were Islam. The third is Islam. And you're going to see this because now you've seen that Islam is connect, not Islam. Let's correct that. Islam is a religion. We're talking about nations, the people of the East, Turkey. Okay. We have to clarify that. Now, we've seen that the Ottomans were connected with the first woe, the Ottomans, the second woe, and the Ottomans will be connected to the third woe. And we've seen the Ottomans are connected to the plagues. Now, what will the third woe be doing here? Well, I'm going to show you guys what Ellen White has on her chart. So let me just pull this up here. Okay. I think I'm still, yes, there we go. So this is Ellen White's chart, also known as the 1850 chart. And if you would like a copy, go to judgmentdaydocumentary.com. You can download the high resolution. And we will start printing these so that people can actually see them and have them in their hands. Now, what does she say down here? Third woe cometh quickly dash the seven last plagues. The seven last plagues is the third woe. The third woe is the seven last plagues. That's why it's the Ottomans so clearly over and over and over. We're seeing this. And now you see it's right on Ellen White's chart. The third woe cometh quickly, the seven last plagues. This is incredible.

Seventh plague, because the third woe hasn't happened yet. The seventh trumpet is not finished. There's going to be seven plagues in the one plague. So we have this seven in the seventh. And it's repeated time and time again all throughout the Bible. We have seven, and then we have seven in the seventh. It's just a beautiful thing. And it's representing this perfect judgment that is going to come upon the world and those who are disobedient to God's law. Okay. Gwen, question. Do you mean that 9/11 is the start of the third woe? No, it's not the start of the third woe. It's a warning of the third woe. It's not the start of it. Because then if it's the start, then the plagues are fallen, probation is closed, and there's no hope for any of us. So it's not the start of the third woe. But it is a warning that this is building. We can see the Eastern Question coming back. And this is the amazing thing. We have the fourth angel's message. We have the principles. We have the foundational truths. And what is going to give the power? The understanding of the Eastern Question. And that's exactly what's coming to the front right now. And that's exactly what was happening at 9/11. So it's not the third woe. Because the third woe wouldn't qualify. 9/11 wouldn't qualify for the third woe, just plain and simple. If you look over the criteria of the first two woes and then the third woe and what's on Ellen White's chart, it just doesn't qualify to be the third woe. The third woe has to be so terrible, it's mass destruction globally, and that didn't happen at 9/11. It was showing that the locusts are and the horses are needing to be held back, and they when they're let loose, that's the third woe. Jeffrey Campbell, question. I do not understand what spiritualized means, but thank you. Okay, spiritualized. Let me give you an example. Let's go to Daniel 11. This is the biggest place people spiritualize literal things. Daniel 11. When we read here, in verse 2, it says, and now I will show thee the truth. Behold, there shall stand up three kings in Persia. And here we say, yes, there's three kings in Persia. But then when it starts talking about king of the north and south, we say it's spiritually king of the north and spiritually king of the south. That is not biblical. That's totally against the Bible, because you're taking a word that is a literal word and spiritualizing it. Go to Daniel 7. You have words that are symbols and they're interpreted to their literal meaning. And that's what we go by. Now, there's some words that are just literal, plain and simple. There is no spiritualization of it. There's no symbol there. It's just the literal word. So when we go to Daniel 7 and we see verse 16, I came near one of them that stood by and asked, and I asked him the truth. So he's asking for the truth. No, take note. And all the, of all this. So he told me and made me know the interpretation. So we could interchange the word truth with interpretation. Truth and interpretation is the same thing. These great beasts, which are four kings, which shall arise out of the earth. So then if we skip down, it says that they're kingdoms, right? So the word kings, four kings, that's a literal word. Because he said, I'll show you the truth, which is interpretation, which is kings. Beast is the symbol, kings is the literal. Now when we go to Daniel 11, we break that. When we say that, well, the papacy is spiritually the king of the north, there's, you can't spiritualize the word king because king is interpretation. Kings is a literal word. Beast is not. Beast is a symbol to mean kings. Now, if this is an interpretation, because Daniel 11, verse 2 says, and now I will show you the truth. So the angel is literally saying, I'm going to show you interpretation, then starts saying king, king, king, king, king, king. This is literal kings. What's he interpreting? He's interpreting Daniel 8.
Daniel 8 starts with Persia.

And that's exactly where Daniel 11 starts. And it's specifically talking about what's happening to the four winds and the four points of the compass of the goat. Because there was a big horn and it was broken off, and four horns came and they went to the four corners of the earth. And then we see north. And that's the first time north is even mentioned. Now, for those who think that the papacy, and this goes the same for the Battle of Armageddon, saying it's a spiritual battle of the mind and everything else, that's spiritualizing. If you read it as it's written, there's no symbol used there. It must be literal. And we're going to talk about that next week, the Battle of Armageddon, if it's literal or spiritual. So those who say the papacy came from the north, this is a spiritualization of Daniel chapter 11. And it's a literal chapter. If you read in Bible readings for the home circle under Eastern question, it says the entirety of chapter 11 is a literal prophecy. It's just literal kings, king of the north, king of the south. And it's north of Jerusalem and south of Jerusalem. It's that simple. It's very plain, very easy. So this is spiritualizing. This is what this is meaning, spiritualizing. I did have another thought, but I can't remember right now. Maybe it'll come to me here. But this is a very important principle, spiritual versus literal interpretation. Now, if you use Miller's rules, he promotes the literal interpretation. And if you watched our study on books of a new order, which I highly recommend, Louis F. Weir, who wrote a book, and I believe I have it here somewhere, The Certainty of the Three Angels' Messages, he has his own rules, and they're spiritual rules. And this is where we get a lot of confusion now, because Louis F. Weir is pushed very strongly by a lot of prominent people as a great scholar, but he goes exactly against Miller and says that what Miller's promoting is entirely wrong. And Ellen White says clearly that Miller's rules is what we are supposed to use for Bible interpretation. Okay. I think we'll just do one more question and then we'll wrap up for the evening. Let's see here. Arrow Lake Lifestyle Lodge. Question. Does not the third woe start when Turkey establishes their palaces in Jerusalem? For once he, Turkey, comes to his end, then Michael stands up. Then everyone is sealed once Michael stands up. You're very close, very close. Debating if I should do something right now. And I'm going to. Okay. I have my trusty whiteboard pen. We're cracking open the whiteboard. I'm going to share my screen and we're going to do this because this is very important. This timeline here. So give me a moment and we're going to draw this out so that everybody's clear.

Okay, I'm going to share my screen again. Let's see if I can do this. I believe that you guys are seeing this. I need to somehow move my mic a little bit. Just one second. Okay. So we're going to draw the timeline right here. Okay? Nice straight line. Not really. So we're here. Okay? And we know that very soon,

let's go back a bit. Right here we have 9/11. Then we have NSL, and this is National Sunday Law. Okay? National Sunday Law. And we're all waiting for this. Now, then we have the close of probation. That's what COP is, close of probation. Right at the end here, we have second coming. Okay? And we have 1, 2, 3, 4, 5, 6, 7 plagues. Okay? Now, what also happens right here? Well, let me write in blue because it's a Bible verse, and I think the Bible is blue because it's the law. Daniel 12, verse 1, which is Michael stands up. Okay, so Michael stands up. What happens just before? Just before? Well, erase a little bit of that. This is, and I need to put this in blue, Daniel 11, verse 45, part B. Because somewhere over here is part A. Okay? Now, part A is Turkey. And you know what? Maybe I'll change the color here. We'll go yellow. Turkey goes to Jerusalem. Okay? And then what happens here, and we'll make this a yellow line, and this a yellow line. I'm going to go like this because I don't have space. Turkey removed from Jerusalem. Okay? So we have the Sunday law, and that's someone doing an anti-Sabbath law, which causes the locusts to come or the plagues to come, because the plagues come on those who disobey God's law. So Turkey goes to Jerusalem, and which is the east wind. East wind. Now, what removes the east wind? Well, we read in Exodus 10, and I believe it was 19, that a west wind removes the locust. So now we have America, who's very prominent in what's happening in Jerusalem. Turkey goes to Jerusalem, and then America comes, and the west wind, and removes the locust from this area. Now, this isn't a total annihilation of the locust, because it's only a removal from Jerusalem. How do we know this? Because this event happens just before the close of probation, because the next thing that happens, so right here, Turkey goes to Jerusalem, and then Turkey's removed from Jerusalem, which is Daniel 11:45, part B, and then 12:1 happens, which says, at that time, okay, at that time. And what time is that time? It's that time when Turkey's removed from Jerusalem. Daniel 11:45, part B. Now, this is the close of probation. This is the start of the plagues falling. Now, the thing is, the locusts show up again.

0: Right here. In Revelation 9, the locusts are also referred to as the Euphrates. The people of Turkey are referred to as the Euphrates. Okay? And now the Euphrates is dried up, which means now there is, whoops, that was strange, dried up, which means they are totally, I don't know why it's rounding off my, never had that happen before. That's very strange. I'm not wanting it to do that. Okay, well, that's okay. The Euphrates is dried up. So Turkey is no more after this point. So we have, just 1 second. There we go. These two places that Turkey is showing up here, Turkey is removed from Jerusalem, and then it's entirely removed. Now, when it's entirely removed, now let me go back to the question here. Does not the third wolf start when Turkey establishes their palace in Jerusalem? It doesn't start then. It starts when they're removed. Okay, thank you. I need to go back to the question here. So now if we look back at our chart, the four winds blowing is... Did it stop sharing?
1: Yes.
0: Okay. Give me 1 second. Okay. Now, the winds blow when Michael stands up. So the winds can't be blowing. Turkey, the third wolf can't start until Michael stands up. So that's why Turkey going to Jerusalem is not the third wolf. The third wolf is when they're removed because that's when it infuriates them. They're now pushed out back into Turkey. Their place is taken. Their caliphate's removed. And that makes them furious. And now they start warring the entire world. So right here on... The close of probation, and I'm going to move this here. I'm going to draw a line all the way down. I know I'm wrecking this, but that's okay. Right here is when starts the blowing of the four winds. Okay? Four winds. Because why? Sealing is ended. The people of God are sealed. That's Revelation 7. Because when the sealing is finished, the four winds blow. And at that time that Turkey is removed from Jerusalem, Michael stands up. So I hope that answers that question. I think there's one more question maybe I can take here. Saved by grace. Saved by grace. And it says, question, Brother McKendry, which was the time of the end? Wasn't 1798? What happened at that time is not the year the papacy received the deadly wound? Then how are you applying time of the end in Daniel 11:40 on the Turk? Okay, great question. Go back to the whiteboard. So I'm going to move this to the side. And we're going to do another timeline. Okay. And I'm really not sure why it is making all my lines straight. I'm not really happy about that because I'm not wanting them straight. I mean, it'd be nice if that one was straight. So we have here 1798 and Daniel 11, verse 40. Absolutely. This is called the time of... The end. Absolutely. Time of the end is 1798, 100%. At that time is referring to the thing just before 12:1, which is 11:45. Because you have 40, you have 41, you have 42, you have

43, you have 44, and you have 45. Now, if you read in the book Daniel and Revelation on these verses, okay, I'm going to give homework to everyone to read Daniel and the Revelation on about Daniel 11, verse 40 to 45. Okay? You'll see that 1140 is an event that happened in 1798. It has nothing to do with the papacy because it's talking about the king of the north and the south. And by that time, the papacy has already received its deadly wound. So how is it doing any warring in 1798? So this is one reason the papacy can't even be in 40 doing the deed of the king of the north here, because the Turkey is the only one there. Now, because here's the thing. When did the papacy receive its deadly wound? Okay. This was February 15, 1798 is the deadly wound. Now, we have a three-way war between Turkey, France, and Egypt happening exactly, but it's after February 15. It's after that time. So this can't be the papacy. Then we see other events taking place, and Daniel Revelation talks about this all the way through. 1145, verse 45 has not even happened yet. So it's not in 1798. It's happening right here. Daniel 11, verse 45. When Turkey goes to Jerusalem and leaves Jerusalem, which that hasn't happened yet. So I highly recommend, though, going to Daniel Revelation and reading Daniel 11, verse 40 and 45 in the original 1897 edition. That's important. Because after that, they changed what he said, and it's not the original one that Ellen White was even referring to. So if you go to the 1897 edition of Daniel Revelation, read there, you're going to see there's the Crimean War. There's all sorts of things that are happening in these verses, and it just beautifully fulfills it. It's just incredible. I recommend that everybody really, really take a look at this book, because there's so much amazing stuff here. You can get this. We offer this book. You can get it from us. This is the 1897 edition. And it's just laid out exactly to the books of Daniel and then through Revelation. So really, really recommend getting that. And if you're not sure about that book, I recommend you get this little booklet called Exposing Deceptions on Thoughts on Daniel and the Revelation. And this will clarify why we're recommending the book Daniel Revelation so highly. So I hope this was helpful to everyone, and that you've gained a blessing from these studies. I know that I have gained a huge blessing from these studies. This should cause everyone to go to the Word more, go to the Spirit of Prophecy more, to study more, because time is so short. It's so short. We're living right in the final stages of this earth's history. And like I said, go to judgmentdaydocumentary.com and register there. And you're going to continue to get updates about the documentary and things that we're doing surrounding these topics. And also, this is a warning cry to get ready to build the ark. Now, if you go to our How to Country channel, we're coming out with videos in the next little while here, a ton of videos on how to get ready for not being able to buy or sell. We're working on a

course that people can take. We're working on a book that is going to be basically like the homesteading Bible. I have everything in there that you need to know on how to be self-sufficient. We also have our farm apprenticeship program. If you would like to learn in person some of these things to get ready for the crisis, the last crisis that's coming on the world, then apply. Go to farm.amazingdiscoveries.org and you can apply to come here. The next thing, if you're an editor, if you're a videographer, we badly need right now here on site more videographers and editors. In order to put these courses together for Country Living, in order to do this, we need people here to help film it. If you have a passion about country living, if you have a passion about prophecy, and you also have a passion about cameras, then go to our job opportunities and apply now, or call our office, go apply now and then call our office and say, hey, I sent you a resume. Mackenzie said to call in and he needs someone to help film these Country Living courses to get God's people ready and teach them how to build their ark. So if you want to help with that, please let us know, because we need all the help we can in order to get God's people ready, because we don't want anybody to be caught unaware with the things that are happening. So there is a lot to still be said and a lot to still study, and this is for you to start. If you haven't, go back to the first one and start going all the way through. Go to our camp meeting that we just had. These videos are going to start releasing in the next couple weeks here. But you can still go to the live tab and see the live streams that were happening on the camp meeting. We talked a lot about this stuff, about the three angels' messages, about Daniel 11. We went thoroughly through that. And incredible stuff there. So please go there. And yes, just start reading your Bible. Get familiar with the Word of God. That is what we all need right now. So thank you so much for joining us this evening. I'm so glad that we could open Sabbath with you guys. There's nothing better than we could do than study the Word of God. Next week, we're talking about the Battle of Armageddon. Is it literal, spiritual? What is it going to look like? What did Ellen White have to say about it? You're not going to want to miss that one. So we'll see you next week, same place, same time. God bless and have a good Sabbath. Okay, guys, so we're in the greenhouse and you can see the trays are really starting to fill up here. We have probably around 100 trays underneath. Everything on top here is onions, and they're starting to sprout. You can see right here. I'll turn the camera around in a second and show you. We also moved a bunch out onto the ground here because they've sprouted already. So we take them out of the sprouting rack, the germination rack, and bring them onto the ground to make more space for more things to sprout. We have a bunch of people in here today, so that's fantastic. We've started about 16,000 onions. About 16,000 onions. We're going to do 1,200 tomatoes over today and tomorrow. Hopefully, we'll get all those done. We'll see. And then we're going to go on to peppers. We started some lettuce. We'll probably start more things like that. We started one tray of broccoli here.

0: tools over here, and it makes these little blocks. And then we're using that. We have Moscovitch, we have Amish paste here, we have Manitoba. These are all tomatoes. And this is the Celebrus broccoli that was saved. It's doing great. We're gonna pull that tray out of here today because it's gonna start reaching because there's not as much sunlight under the seedling tray. If we look over here, we can see these onions are really starting to pop up nicely. Really, really great. This is all yellow of Parma onion. And there's 264 onions per paper pot tray. And we have a totally separate video that we're doing on how to do the paper pots and then how to seed the onions and things and how to do our special soil mix for all of this. Now, if we go on this side more, we have started some Aunt Molly's. We have a Salanova mix. This is in 4-inch paper pots, but it's seeded every other. So they're actually in 8-inch spacing. We did more Salanova mix in some small blocks. We have some celery started. We have even eucalyptus. Some eucalyptus growing, zabroom. Zabroom is a shallot. So we have, and then this is how we do our labels and everything. We have more blocks down there. So, and these are some of the, let's see if I can, some larger blocks down here, up here, I should say. Sorry. And then we have, yes.
1: Should I put a C number on these for Jamie or not?
0: If it's for her, then I would just put the second tape color.
1: All right.
0: And then you know that it's hers.
1: Okay. Can you etch this out? We're not going to use this. Could you grab me?
0: Okay. So we're just going like crazy today with the tomatoes. And hopefully we're going to get the lettuce and the broccoli and even some onions into the greenhouses soon, before we even put the tomatoes, so we can start some things growing there and get some early crops. And we might even interseed some other things in there so we can get more than just the tomatoes before the tomatoes are actually making tomatoes. And then the Manitoba tomato, we're putting some in the greenhouse and some outside for field tomatoes. So we'll see how those will do. They should do pretty well. So yeah, and there's, oh yes, forgot. Under here, we have cabbage, late flat Dutch, Copenhagen market. We have calabos. We have early Jersey Wakefield. Petra, how many cabbages were started?
1: Early Jersey Wakefield?
0: No, of all the cabbage.
1: So far, nine trays. 36 each of
0: calabos.
1: Calabos, thank you. And then three trays of early flat, late flat Dutch. That's also, I think, the 36 per tray. And then 36 per tray of the early Jersey Wakefield.
0: Okay.
1: We got Copenhagen coming, and
0: in total, we're going to be about 1,200 cabbages or so. Total about 1,200 cabbages. So that will be really nice. We're gonna start getting the fields ready actually soon. Now, it is absolutely beautiful outside. So this is fantastic. It is mud season, 100% mud season. but if we look out here, you can, there's snow in spots, and in some spots, the, right over here, it's hard to tell, but there's a lot of bare ground. So the ground is really starting to melt off, and over where the

garden was, it's actually, can't see from here, a lot of bare ground. So that's fantastic. We have the doors open in the greenhouse because it's so hot in there today with the sunshine out. Yeah, so that's a little update on the tomatoes. And once those things start sprouting, we'll do some more videos. If you guys would like to learn how to do this stuff and get the hands-on experience, because that's something that you can't learn from a book. And you can make the mistakes yourself, or you can come and learn how to do this hands-on, which is always the best way, is learn from people who have done things before. Go to farm.amazingdiscoveries and you can be a farm apprentice, and you can come and join the people that are learning how to do this here. Make sure you like, share, and subscribe. If you would like to join, you can go to farm.amazingdiscoveries, fill out the form, and then call our office and tell them, hey, I sent this in. Mackenzie made a video saying to give you guys a call if I'd like to join the farm apprenticeship program. You're gonna learn how to start your seedlings. You're gonna learn how to prep the fields, how to prep the greenhouses, do all of this, how to run a market garden, and how to grow all your own food for an entire year. This is a big part of this, because we're not doing this only just to have a market garden or just to garden for fun, but practically, if you need these skills, and it's not if, it's when. The Bible says that there's going to be a time of trouble and God's people won't be able to buy or sell, which means we'll have to grow our own food. And this is why we're doing this, trying to teach people how to be ready for the events that are coming, and help you guys to be ready for the events that are coming. So thank you so much for watching. Make sure you like, share, and subscribe, and we'll see you later.

0: Hello and welcome again. We're in the studio with Walter and Sonika Feit, listening to them recount their life story and how God has led them in the past. Now, we've heard about your childhood. We've heard about your early married life. We've heard about your conversion and how Bible prophecy played a very large role in that, Daniel 7 in particular. We learned about the occult occurrences in your home, in your early married life, and about how these things continued on even though you were already Adventist Christians. And then we heard about your dairy farm and how you started up as new Christians with a whole new plan. But it wasn't easy for you. You had a lot of trials and opposition from neighbors and even just things that happened on your farm that would have discouraged most people. Why do you think God allowed these things to happen to you in your life as new Christians to bother you and to try to discourage you? As a matter of fact, you'd think that after being a Christian, God would make your life smooth. You'd given up so much for Him. You'd sacrificed. You were trying to be faithful, obey His commandments, and yet everything was going wrong.
1: Well, that's what we thought as well. When we started keeping the commandments, we thought, wow, the Lord's blessing us. We had a beautiful wheat crop, and then everything started going wrong. So we had to go back to the Bible. The Bible says, in this life you will have trials, and He didn't come to bring us a bed of roses. We will have to go through trials, and the trials are there to strengthen us and to prepare us for other things that will come. So
2: things will get worse.
1: It will get
2: much worse, before they get better.
0: I think God had a purpose for you, but it required special training.
1: Yeah,
2: I think so.
0: So now, even after you were Christians, yet the devil still played a role in your lives through your fault.

0: father. Can you tell us a little more about your father? He suffered an aneurysm, and then what happened?
1: Well, I nursed him while he was in our home. This is when this something appeared to our little boy, and he could see something in the home. But after my father left, that never happened again. It was the end. I think God led us to the point where we could realize we cannot be presumptuous. We cannot think that now that we are Christians, God is going to protect us at all times. We have to pray, and we have to be prepared for things that we have to pray for protection every day. And we weren't there. We weren't doing that.
0: Maybe that's what the purpose of those trials were.
1: Maybe it was.
0: To teach you that you needed to rely on Him at all times.
1: Exactly. Mm-hmm. So after that, it didn't happen again, and he grew up without any incident after that again. But there will never be a time that Satan will not try to attack us, and it, in whatever form. It might not be in that form, but it could be in a different form. So we were being taught constantly to be prepared that this is not going to be an easy road.
2: Mm-hmm. After your father left us and went back home, we still had some interesting experiences. Remember that before we even were Christians, he lived with us for 3 years. And he moved in the esoteric circles. And we had many, many conversations, he and I, on these issues. He wouldn't tell me the deep details, but he did what I guess he would do to any high-ranking New Ager. And we would talk about spirit worlds, we would talk about out-of-body experiences, and all of these issues. And it's interesting that he used to explain to me that if you wanted to be successful in this, you should be a vegetarian.
0: Oh.
2: Yes. Now, he was not a vegetarian, but if he wanted an esoteric experience, or wanted to be involved in some esoteric experience, then he would become a vegetarian for that time period. Otherwise, it wouldn't be as successful. And I found that very fascinating. And I asked him how it works and what does one do. And he gave me a lot of pointers. And well, eventually, I could actually do it. And I had many, what they call oops, out-of-body experiences, which today I know are nothing other than visualization and hypnotic techniques. But they're sometimes achieved by methods which are life-threatening, dangerous. You could die. So I don't want to explain how you do it, but basically you create an oxygen deprivation in your brain. And that gives an opportunity for entities to assist you in whatever you have to do. And then by, shall we say, visualizing and hypnotic implantation, you have a whole new experience. You're living in a different world. You're not on this. You're not part of this world. You can be celestial. You can move between spheres. You can pass through walls. And this is so real that people will say it's insane. But I could go and look, for example, what our baby was doing in the next room. If he cried, did he lose his bottle? This is something. I could just go and have a look without doing it. But that was an implant. It's a visualization. And these techniques are incredibly effective, but scary. And what scares me even more is that many of these techniques have been hidden in religious garbs and are entering the churches. And I've been there. I know what this was all about. I mean, this whole issue of looking at auras and evaluating

people and seeing where you fit in or connecting with spirit entities. That was part and parcel of what we were about. So this is an experience that I wouldn't want anyone to emulate. They shouldn't go there. But after my father-in-law left, he obviously felt very weak. Now, if you move in those circles and you have been entrusted with certain literature which is not for general consumption, then when you die or when you feel that you are getting there, you have to return those books to the guardian sources. But he couldn't walk properly anymore because he'd lost part of his feet with the aneurysm. He should have actually lost his legs, but they saved them by implanting veins and new arteries, and surgery is marvelous these days. But at one point he was very weak, and he felt he had to return all these things, and he didn't know how to do this. So he approached me and said, would I help him to take some books to a certain temple? And they were large numbers of books. Now, some of these books I knew. Some of them were pretty general books like Bridges and Alice A. Bailey books and, occult books, but general books. But some of them were probably of a higher order. And so I went and fetched my eldest son, Martin, and I said to him, let's help Grandpa to take these books back to wherever. I didn't even know where we were going, right? And so we packed them all in the car. They were heavy boxes. And then he drove us to this place, huge house. And we entered into the house, and I didn't know exactly what we were doing. I thought it was taking back books. And as we carried these books into this place, I realized, whoa, I know where I am now. I'm in a New Age temple. The whole structure inside was arranged like a triangle. Everything was purple, lush purple carpets. Loudspeakers coming down from and microphones coming down from the ceiling, sort of as people would sit and gather there. And this was the home of the channel for Africa. So this is the one who communicates with the ascended masters. And I, of course, knew that these communications took place because we'd had discussions, but I'd never been actually in contact at that level. And I met the man who was this master or this channel, and he automatically assumed that I was part and parcel of the system because I was with my father-in-law. And I saw my father-in-law felt very uncomfortable. But I said to my son, we are on dangerous ground, because I'd been there, presumptively going into places like when I went to his home one day and had these attacks, and I thought, I need special protection here. So I said to my son, let's say a quiet prayer. And we said a prayer. And then I waited as we took up all the boxes for him to speak to him. And then this man came to us and he wanted to know who we were, and said, this is my father-in-law. And he asked us all kinds of questions. And he talked to me as though I was an insider. And I thought, well, this is an opportunity to find out a little bit more. And I asked him what he does. And he says, oh, I'm the channel, etc., etc. And I said, and who do you talk to? I mean, what's your clientele? And he said to me, top medical people. He gave me a list. I cannot remember the list, it's many years ago, but he gave me I remember some of the names on the list, but I'm not going to mention them. Let's just say high government officials, high medical officials, top people in the sports arena on national level. That was the clientele. And then he took me to a library, and my father-in-law was getting incredibly uncomfortable. And eventually he started talking and talking, and I

And I played along, and then he told me that he has contact not only with the high officials in Africa, but internationally. And he showed me letters from, well, let's say very, very high, shall we say the highest, people, presidents, prime ministers,

0: countries across the waters from European countries, and he showed me their letters. And it was fascinating because it was things like, thank you for the channeled information, we'll take this into cognizance. So here was evidence from what we had experienced that the presidents of the world and the leaders of the world were actually using occult information to run their governments. And this was very fascinating. And to see it with signatures, very interesting. So then when we left, my father-in-law was very quiet. And then he said to me, "You milked that man." He was disgusted. But that was my sort of first introduction to what happens behind the scenes politically, etc., with the esoteric world. And we know that the presidents of the world use occultism and communicate with spirit worlds. I mean, this is all part and parcel of my lecture series by now. So these are real things.
1: So how did you get involved in lecturing? Did you use this information? Did you just start right away sharing this information?
0: Well, now for the first time, I actually had a connection, right? I had a connection to the occult world. I had the basic writings I'd read, like Alice A. Bailey and all of these books. I'd read all of those and had some of these experiences. But I'd never been involved in evangelism. And then I met my good friend, François Duplessis, who was an evangelist. And he actually came to visit us when we were on the farm still. And when we moved back and I was again involved with the university, he asked me whether I could come and help him in his evangelistic campaigns. And we had amazing experiences. He had been transferred and he was senior pastor of Heidelberg, the big church there. But his mind is set on evangelism. And so we started campaigns in cities or towns. One of the first ones we did was Paarl. That's a little wine town in South Africa. And another one was in Paro, which is sort of central to the suburbs of Cape Town. And then we did Cape Town itself. We actually had campaigns in the Nico Malan Theater, which is the great opera house. And I still remember that. It started off with huge storm, unbelievable storm. Rain showers, trees being ripped out, roads being blocked on that day when we were supposed to start this campaign. And we got to the Nico Malan and we thought, nobody's going to come. We'd advertised the lectures, we'd done everything we needed, and he was the main speaker. And then these storms and this rain and this wind, hurricane winds, trees all over. Nobody's going to come. Do you remember that?
2: Mm-hmm. Very well.
0: And what happened? We had to repeat it. We filled the Nico Malan Theater twice in one session. We had to repeat those sessions. And these were interesting experiences, but then it got very close to home. So when I got back from the university in the evenings, I would drive from where to where was it? It was from Somerset West then.
2: To Paarl.
0: To Paarl, which is about 50, 60 kilometers. Mm-hmm. Then in the evening, we would do this campaign in Paarl. But tremendous opposition. Because if you're going to do a campaign with the doctrines of Adventism, you're going to expect opposition. And of course, the churches of the town, had a powerful hold. And so we had tremendous opposition. But be that as it may, I still want to say, there's only one denomination in the entire world that can publicly defend its doctrines on a public platform. Nobody else can do that.

0: you have to have the Bible, and when you defend a doctrine, you need the Word of God. But the experience that we had, unbelievable. Why did he choose Paul? Paul had an Adventist present and had a little Adventist church, but there was nobody in the church anymore. Things had gone wrong. People had lost interest. There were only about three old people
1: and a few.
0: Yeah, three old couples, and they were over 80. And all the young people had gone. And so Francois started first by gathering all the backsliders. And then he said to me, you must prepare them so that this church is ready, that when we give public lectures, that people can, you know, relate to that. This is this terrible situation. So you go and give them some evening lectures. So I thought, well, what am I going to do? So I thought, all right, I'll recap Revelation for them. That was very fascinating. Got to this place, went to this church, my first involvement in actually teaching people, preaching, but I just did a Bible study. Now all these people that had been in the church or not in the church were there, but I didn't realize that some of them were tremendously antagonistic towards the church. The one man, he wasn't an Adventist, he was a non-Adventist, but he was married to an Adventist. And nobody had ever been able to talk to him because he hated anybody that talked them the issue. So when pastors went to visit him, he would throw things at them. He would grab anything, pots, pans. He would throw them at them. And one stage he was on top of a roof and the pastor came to visit and he got so angry he ripped the shingles off the roof and threw the pastor with him. And this person was in these lectures that I was giving, and I thought, you know, he had just lost it somewhere along the line. And so I treated him quite harshly when he said, it's not like this, it's like that. And I would say to him, look here, stop your stupid argument, that's what it says here in the Bible there. And it was a major thing. And I always had very little time. I was working at the university and I only had this block of time and I had to prepare these people. And Francois is a hard taskmaster. And I had one very funny experience. I was going to give them this lecture and this elderly gentleman, oh, we prayed one evening. Can you tell that story? Mm-hmm. That was so funny.
1: Oh, yes. We were praying in little groups for the campaign that was coming up, and I was with this older lady. She must have been in her 80s. And we always pray, you know, that the Lord would bless the meetings and bring people to the meetings. And she was praying, oh dear Lord, please let no one come to the meetings. We don't want anybody to come and disturb our peace. So it was very strange.
0: This was the type of person that was attending. And then I had prepared a preparatory lecture, and this elderly gentleman,

0: was 20 minutes, and he was just carrying on. And nobody was listening to what he was saying anyway. And I was sweating, and I thought, now I'm going to get rid of him. I can't just go up there and say, get off, you know. What's this business of such long announcements? You just said you were going to say something, but I was too, I don't know, I was, he was old and I was young, and who was I to go and chase him off? So I was sitting there and I said, oh Lord, please, please just do something. Just get rid of him. I don't know how. I can't just go and chase him off the stage. And while he was talking, the next minute, we just all hear pop, pop, pop, pop. And all the buttons on all his suspenders fell off. They all shot off. And his pants fell like brick. And what did he have underneath?
1: He had a nice long underpants with red dots.
0: So he grabs his pants, he pulls it back up, and he ran off the stage. So ever since then, if I really need help, I pray, Lord, I want that angel.
1: The naughty angel. The naughty angel.
0: He must come and help me. Anyway, we finally started the campaigns there. But what then transpired was just unbelievable. Opposition like you cannot believe. And Francois started with archaeology, and I had some lectures in another venue on health issues. So we had two different crowds. And remember, this is just in the transition period of apartheid. So the country is very racist at that stage, and the mindsets of people are very racist. And now we're having a campaign in a multicultural setting. Had never happened before in South Africa. You wouldn't do that. You would talk to whites in one venue, you would talk to blacks in another venue, you would talk to coloreds in another venue, but never the three shall mix. Never. And Francois and I, we thought about it and said, you know, this is ridiculous. God's word is not race-bound. There's no salvation by pigmentation. Whoever, every tribe and nation and culture is entitled to hear the word of God. So we had multicultural meetings. And prejudice was high. Some people, when they came in, saw that there were people of different color. Whoa, they immediately left. But be that as it may, finally, we got 60 people into that church. 60 people. But some of these people were highly racist, and highly prejudiced. And so they were arguing amongst themselves that how can we meet together with people of different color? Hmm. I mean, Darwin has really messed up this world, and some people go as far as to say that some races cannot be of human lineage. Hmm. They must. It was very bad. It was very bad indeed. And so we had some core of people in this group now that had that mindset. And they were indoctrinating all the others that we had to get rid of the other races because, number one, they don't dress like we do. I was in the meeting where all this was addressed. They don't dress like we do. They will not be able to use the Bible like we use it, you know, knowing verse and chapter and all of that. They will not sing like we do because they have a different rhythm and they, you know, they won't be able to sing hymns like the Europeans sing the nations. And these were the arguments.
2: Ridiculous.
0: Mm. Totally ridiculous. And while I was preaching one day, Francois told me I must take a sermon. I was preaching, and I walked to the front and sat in the front like everyone else does and started the proceedings, and we did the introductory hymns, and everybody was in the church. And the people that had come into the church were not black people. There were white people, and there were colored people. That was

0: already a problem. So if black people had come in, it would have been even a greater problem, right? During the hymns, a lady walks in the back, but she's a black lady. And every eye in that place goes, what's this? She's dressed immaculately. Immaculately. She walks, looks for an open place, sits down in the pew. Sing a hymn. She gets up, she sings it in a crystal clear voice. No hymnal in her hand. In those days, there weren't overhead projectors that projected a hymn on the screen. You had a hymnal, or you knew it off by heart.
1: And the language was Afrikaans.
0: Ah, that's another thing.
1: And that is very rare that a black person in those days could speak Afrikaans. Hmm.
0: And she sang it perfectly. No accent. Now, I was in the front, and I was looking at her, and you sat where? You
1: behind
0: sat behind her.
1: Yeah.
0: Okay. So already, they don't dress like we do. Was destroyed. She was immaculate. They can't sing like we do. They won't know the hymns. Wiped out. 10,000 times better than anybody else. Crystal clear voice. And I thought, well, she just happens to know that hymn. Sang the next hymn. She knew it. She stood up, no hymnal in her hand. Perfect.
1: All the verses.
0: Every single verse.
1: Mm-hmm.
0: And all eyes on this lady. So I delivered my sermon. Now, the church had a passage down the middle. There were side doors, but they didn't lead anywhere. You had to still go past the front to get out. And after the sermon, as the custom is, the one who preaches walks out first and then greets the people as they come out the door. Now, I'm fascinated. I watched her throughout this sermon, and I thought to myself, I want to know why she's here. Because there are black churches. Why didn't she go to a black church? Why did she come to this church? Where is she from? What is her story? And everybody comes out, and I greet everyone, and she doesn't come out. And I said, so I go, where is she? She must still be inside. I want to go and talk to her. So I go inside the church. She's not there. She didn't come out. Nobody saw her again. She was just gone. There's no way she could have come past us. It's impossible. So who was she? So that was our first experience. It's interesting that the guy in the blue overall that spoke to you,
1: it was a colored man.
0: He was a colored man. He mm-hmm. was not a white man.
1: Mm-hmm.
0: And here was a black woman. So what is God showing?
1: Mm-hmm.
0: He's no respecter of persons. He's no respecter of race. These are important lessons.
1: Mm-hmm.
0: Because if you're going to preach in that culture and you sympathize in any way with that mindset, then you are doing an injustice to God's word. So we were trained very early on. And in that campaign too, we had to realize that we were not fighting flesh and blood. And we had another fascinating, actually two. The first one was, because we had separate venues, Francois had a different audience to what I had. And Francois visited a man who was in his audience, and his wife, unbeknown to anything, was in my audience. But she didn't know what denomination we were from, but she found out that Francois was a Seventh-day Adventist. So when he visited her home, she brought tea and she put it on the floor, and she said to him, you can drink your tea from the floor like a dog, because you're a Seventh-day Adventist, I won't serve you.
1: Mm.
0: So she was very antagonistic. And eventually, her husband wanted to join, and she said, if you join, we're through. So he never joined. But then my stream also went through and also ended up with the biblical truths, and she realized that this is the truth. So she apologized to her husband. But he was now vindictive, so he said to her, if you join,

0: were separated. And so she and her daughter decided to join, and she tried to make amends, but nothing. So he said to her, out of the bedroom, you're not sleeping in this bedroom anymore. So she was sitting in the other bedroom, and she was crying and thinking about these issues, is it right, is it wrong, when she heard a voice which said to her, calling her name. And so she thought it was him. He had had second thoughts. So she went to the bedroom and wanted to ask him, what's the problem or what did he want? And he was snoring. He was fast asleep. So she went back to the spare room. She heard the voice again. She got up. She looked out the window. Who's calling her? Nobody. She went back to bed. And the next thing, she hears her name again and she says, yes. And then she, almost like in a vision, sees two tablets of stone. And the voice says to her, keep the commandments. That's one incident in there. Another man, while we were doing the campaign, he's actually a good friend of mine now. He was a Dutch Reform man. He was actually a deacon in the church. Mm-hmm. He finds me, and he's in a total flap. And he says to me, this is now before they are in the church, they're still attending lectures. He says to me, something terrible has happened. I said, what happened? I said, I found Francois Duplessis. But a woman answered, and she screamed at me at the top of her voice and said, I've got him where I want him. I've got him where I want him. I've destroyed him. He's on the floor. I've finished him off. And then laughed with this horrible voice. He was fear struck. What's going on there? I said, I don't know. I'll find out. So he puts the phone down. Now he's phoning from Paul to me. I'm in Somerset West. Francois is in Paro, which is all pretty far apart. So I phone him. And lo and behold, this woman answers. Now, I've got the phone, and this woman is screaming in the phone that you could hear it how far away?
1: Probably about 10 meters.
0: And you could hear
1: that she was... I could hear the screaming.
0: She was screaming and laughing and saying, I've got him where I want him. I've got him destroyed. I've finished him off. I got such a fright. It was a horrible voice, like a demon screaming in the phone. I put the phone down. I thought, you know, you're confused at that stage. Is this a wrong number? What's going on? Same experience as this other person. Pick up the phone again. I phone the number again. And Francois' wife answers. And I said, was there a phone call just now to your house? Is there someone else at your house? No. And she starts crying on the other side and tells me Francois is sitting on the floor and he's not getting up. So I'm thinking, okay, I said, we're coming. Just keep calm, we're coming. I grab my wife, I grab the kids, we put them in the car, we rush through to Francois. Here he's sitting on the floor in his study. He's not moving. He's totally depressed, he's totally finished. And I said to him, what happened? He says, no, I can't carry on. This is too much for him. Whatever, he's totally depressed. And so we pray for him and we ask God to give him strength to carry on because he has to give the next lecture that evening. They can't get up. He can't move. His back or whatever.
1: His back went into spasm. He couldn't move.
0: So he's not a very heavy man. So I pick him up and we put him on a chair and nothing happens. And we prayed about it. And then it's time that we must go. We must travel. We must go and do this campaign. And he's in this state. So we carry him to the car. We put him in the car. He's in a hunched position. He's sitting like this. He can't move. We drive through to Paul. We get him up onto the pulpit. And he can't stand. So he's sitting hunched on the floor. And people are coming in. And we're praying like crazy. And he starts his lecture hunched. And he talks so softly because he's got no strength. And as he talks, he comes right. And he gets up. And it's absolutely normal.
1: Hmm.
0: And the other thing that happened during that Paul campaign, because I always traveled from

0: summers of the West to Paul, and you travel through no man's land between the two cities from where I was traveling. And every single night, when I finished the campaign, she didn't always come with me because it was evenings and we have little children and she had to take care of them. So I used to travel backwards and forwards. And every night when I came back from the campaign at exactly the same spot, in the middle of nowhere, my car would stop. The lights would go off, the engine would die, and I'd have to drift off the road and stand next to the road. Now, there are no cell phones in those days. There's no way you can communicate with anyone. You'd have to walk for kilometers to get to the nearest house. So here I stand in the middle of nowhere. And I'm thinking, what's going on here? And then I pray. And I think, what am I going to do? I'm going to wait for a car and see what happens. Nobody comes by. It's late at night. And then 15 minutes sometimes, 10 minutes, 20. Sometimes an hour later, lights come on. Engine stops. No problem. Drive on. Now, the same thing every night. Now, if it happens in any spot, that's one thing. You know, you have a faulty connection in your car, there's a wire loose or something heats up at the same spot.
1: That's more than coincidence.
0: That's not coincidence. So I'm being fortified now. This is not just a story. This is not a fairy tale. This is a real war. You are fighting real entities. Later on, of course, you get conditioned when you get to that spot. I'm getting close to this spot. What's going to happen, right?
1: Yeah.
0: And then one day, during the day, we'd done the sermon, and we were... It was a Sabbath, wasn't it, a Sabbath? It was a Sabbath day. We finished the sermon. I'd done the sermon. We were driving home. I already told her this is where things happen. And so, all right, I'll tell the story. We're driving along, and I'm getting to the spot, and I say to her and to the kids, but this is where it always happens, where the car stops. But there's a dog sitting in the road. I don't know, what kind of dog was it?
2: Like a black Labrador, you know.
0: Nice dog.
2: Lab.
0: He's sitting in the road. And it's a big dog, and he's sitting in the opposite lane to where I'm driving, at exactly that spot. So I say to myself, I'm going to slow down and be very, very careful, because I don't trust this place. This dog's going to run in front of me, and I will hit it, and I don't want to hit this dog. So I slow right down. But there's a car, like a truck coming from the front. And he's moving. And it's like a four-wheel drive. It's got high wheels. And he's moving. And I'm looking inside and I'm thinking, what's this guy doing? He's moving like crazy and he's heading straight for the dog. And I'm thinking, is he going to slow down? What's the dog going to do now? The dog's either going to run into the field, or the dog is going to run in front of me. So I've slowed down, and I've slowed down to the point that I'm opposite the dog when this truck hits that dog. You cannot believe it. The dog was just destroyed. Now I've got hysterical kids in my car because they've witnessed this. I've got a hysterical wife in my car. I'm fuming. Because this person must have seen that dog. He was sitting there. This is disgusting, and I'm furious. So I whip the car around, and I'm going to chase this guy down. I'm going to give him blazes. I'm really angry. And I race after this car. And what did you see in the car?
2: We couldn't see anything in the car. It was... There was no head, nothing, but it was tinted. The glass was tinted, but still we could see no movement, nothing. And there was a four-way stop. As we turned, there was a four-way stop, so this person would have had to stop at the four-way stop. But as we came to the four-way stop, there was nothing. There was not a car that way or that way or ahead of us.
0: There's no way it could
2: tell.
0: Because he was right in front of us. I turned right round, was right behind him.

0: At the four-way stop, it was gone.
1: And we were trying to see what kind of person was this, and we couldn't see anything inside the car. And that made us even more scared.
0: So this was weird. Weird experiences.
2: Very weird. So why did all these dramatic things happen to you? It doesn't happen to everybody.
0: Well, I'm a scientist, right? I think like a scientist. It's either black or it's white. It's up or it's down. Evidence, result. Experiment, result, conclusion. That's the way it works for a scientist. I was thrown into a different world here. You know, what's even more amazing, actually, is that when I was an atheist, I was perfectly happy in the occult world, doing all these out-of-body experiences, all these things. I actually say there is no such thing as an atheist. There is only someone who doesn't believe in a personal God. Because an atheist, to me today, doesn't mean you believe nothing. It means you believe anything except the truth. So here I was confronted with things that my naturalistic thinking could not explain. The opposition that we experienced was demonic, directly demonic. But Satan uses people as well. When Francois was so terribly depressed, I didn't know what flack he was taking up behind the scenes. I just had my experience. But he didn't explain to me what his trials were. He had trials with opposition from the pastors and the ministers from the other churches, who would publish things and say, talk lies about the doctrines, and that Adventists are, who knows, cannibals, or child sacrifices, because, you know, terrible things happened, like that dingo story in Australia, and terrible labels being attached to Adventists, and he had confronted these ministers. And he was even receiving opposition from within, because outside puts pressure on the inside put pressure on him, and he cracked under the pressure. And then he was still having me involved in all of this, and he had so many troubles and so many concerns that he cracked under the pressure. But God helped him through. Mm-hmm. You should get him to tell you some of his experiences, amazing experiences that he had too. If you're going to evangelize, if you're going to confront lies with data, with truth, you can't just have data. You need to believe that this is a real war, and that this was training. This was right in the beginning. This was nothing other than training.
2: I think that that's an important lesson for our viewers as well, because we are all experiencing trials. We're all experiencing opposition and difficulties, and we need to remember that it is a war. And that's one thing I actually really like about you. I've known you for a long time as our friend, and that's something that I've noticed about you. Every time there's trouble, every time there's opposition or anything like that, you always recognize it right away. That is the war, and you pray. And I think many people sometimes forget it, that they need to be constantly in prayer and leaning on God.
0: Not that God requires it. God knows what the problem is going to be.
2: But we require it.
0: We require it. Yes, we require it. Yeah. We need to know we are dependent, lest we become presumptuous and arrogant.
1: But didn't the biblical people in the Bible also, they also encountered all these trials, and it's not unusual. It's part of our walk with God.
2: But another important point I think we need to remember is that these trials happen when you start doing something. There's a lot of people who aren't doing anything and their life is very peaceful.
1: I have no experience with God.
2: Yeah, they don't have these experiences unless they step out in faith and actually try to oppose the forces.
0: That's right. But this time period with Francois was a time period in training. And if I take the entire time period, it was over 3 years. And

0: You don't just start out by yourself. And then, out of the blue, the conference decided to transfer Francois way before he should be transferred. And where did they transfer him to? Out in the sticks, in the middle of nowhere, as far as possible away from where we were. We were so upset. We tried to prevent it. We wrote petitions. The churches wrote petitions. Nothing moved. He was gone. He was taken out of circulation, stuck in the middle of nowhere. And there were campaigns to be run. Who was going to run them? Me. Now, I'd never given his lectures. He used to give the doctrinal lectures. I lectured on issues of health. That's another story. We must get into how we got into the health work in the first place. But that's a different story. We can talk about that in another session. Now I had to start doing evangelism by myself. Now, how was I going to do that? And remember, I had no money. I was deep in debt from that horrendous farm experience. My salary went into mortgages, and we didn't even have a house that was ours or anything to live in. We were just trying to make ends meet. And so Francois had left me his English series of slides. So my first idea was, I have to copy these slides, but where do I get money to buy the film? Everything was, you know, Kodak type film rolls. Where am I going to get money? And so what I would do is I would go to the places where they sell these films and buy the big rolls, but I couldn't afford them new and I couldn't even afford them old. So I'd look for the out of date, past sell by date ones, and get them at a very reasonable price. But even so, they were a problem. And then in my spare time at the university, I'd use the dark room to copy every single slide, to photograph it in the right setting and make copies of all of his slides. So then I could actually build up my own evangelistic series. But it was painful financially. But the interesting thing is, I would have to spend our money for food. And there were times when we had no food, nothing. I remember when we came back and there was no food on the table. Do you remember what happened? Mm-hmm. Do you tell that story?
1: Well, it was lunchtime and we had absolutely nothing. Maybe not even a bottle of peanut butter, nothing. And we had the three children to feed, and Walter said, let's sit down at the table and we'll pray. And so we prayed and we said, thank you. He prayed, thank you, Lord, for the food that you will provide for us. And the phone rang exactly as he said, amen. The phone rang and the lady said, have you been to your front door? And we said, no, we came in through the back door. And she said, go to your front door. And as I opened the door, there was this box, probably this big, just full of vegetables and fruits and bread and spreads and anything that you can imagine. And so we had a lunch.
2: Where did it come from?
1: Somebody had left it there, and not even knowing that we were struggling. They didn't.

0: lost everything. It was tough on them. And now we're struggling financially. And they were thinking, you know, what kind of God is this? Mm-hmm. Who's supposed to take care of us? And these little things strengthened their faith. We could see how it helped them through that time.
1: Yeah, but be that as it may, when I then gave these lectures in the evening and I'd spent our food money on buying film to make these copies, it just has so happened that somebody would slip me something. And it was always more or less the amount that I'd just spent. Not more, not huge amounts, just enough to cover that. And the next time I would have to then again buy more film to do the next lectures, right? Then I'd have to spend our food money again and buy this, and he would give it back. I can say that every single cent that I spent in that cause was returned to me, piece by piece. Nobody said, well, how do I solve your problem? How many, you know? Mm-hmm. Nothing like it. Just as you need it. Just as you need it. And that was training as well.
2: We'll take a break now. Thank you for joining us. And we will return with more fascinating stories of Walter and Sonika's life as God has led them. Thank you for joining us.

So this year we decided that we're going to do our flowers that are around the property from seeds and plugs. Plugs are basically little trays of flowers that you can transplant, and then they grow from there, and it's cheaper. You can get it wholesale and so forth. So we have about 35 baskets or planters, including hanging baskets, that go around the property, and it adds up when you buy all the seedling from nursery. So we decided, okay, we'll do plugs and we'll do seeds this year. And one of the plug trays arrived. This is the fourth tray that arrived. Unfortunately, it arrived very disheveled. As you can see, most of it's almost dead. Unfortunately, the box that it comes in is like this. So they slide the tray right in there, and then they have spacers that hold it up and everything. But it's not marked this side up or handle with care or fragile anywhere. And on the other box I got, it was marked this side up, fragile, and they were beautiful. They arrived perfect. But unfortunately, this one we're going to have to try and save. They're really beautiful. They're going to be red little flowers. But no, this is not looking good. So I'm just heading to the greenhouse now to see if I can get someone to help me transplant. Anyway, I'm bringing that disheveled tray here to the greenhouse and talked with Petra about the situation. And she said that she thinks that it has become so dramatically stunted that she doesn't think there's much hope for this tray. But anyway, I'll take you over to the other part of the greenhouse here and show you some of the flowers. This is fuchsia. And this is coleus, which is just a leafy green that fills in. And then this is

0: Calibricoa Cali White. And I had Calibricoa Red, but that's the tray that died. I'm a little bit concerned because it seemed like there was a plastic tray. So I didn't take this thing off. I thought that this was the roots, but I'm realizing that it is actually plastic. So we might have to pull all these out and transplant that. Are these that biodegradable, Mackenzie?
1: Yeah, they should be. If they don't, if there's no instruction to remove them, that should.
0: Well, it didn't come with any instructions, but I'm a little bit. That feels really tough. I forgot to think of. I didn't think about that. I thought that they were maybe the roots when I first saw them, and now I'm realizing that's maybe the plug that came in, and it's plastic.
1: Hmm. It is plastic. Yeah, I don't know.
0: Do I have to re-transplant these then?
1: Oh boy.
0: Will it, see, it was starting to come through. Like if I
1: it might
0: pull this through. One, it's coming through.
1: I would look at the instructions. I've never
0: there seen. There are no instructions.
1: Veggies don't have that.
0: Right.
1: I think it'll come through. I don't think they would expect people to pop them out of this mesh.
0: It looks like this one has it too.
1: They'll all have it.
0: Yeah, I didn't realize that.
1: I would just check with the company. I'm sure if you call them, they'll tell you right away.
0: All right, I will do that. So we're just going to go through the flowers I have here to plant for the season. And then that's all the seeds that I need started. Awesome. Thank you.
2: No problem. I will do that for you.
0: Thank you.

Welcome back to Through Different Eyes. I'm Dan Gabbert, and I'll be with you with a series, a program dedicated to providing God's understanding of life's experiences and His way of healing the broken heart, the mental and spiritual struggles that have got so many people wrestling with life, trying to hold on the best they can. During this series, I will be sharing what I believe to be some of the simple keys to healing the broken, hurting heart that only God can offer through His Word. Think with me just for a moment, dear friends. Secular information may provide relief, but God's Word offers eternal healing. If you remember from the last program, we looked at Psalms 107, verse 20. And I would like for us to go there again, if we could, and look, Psalms 107, verse 20. He, the Lord, sent His word and healed them and delivered them from their destructions. He sent His what? He sent His word and delivered them from their destructions. And friend, God has been delivering His people from destruction, from pain and heartache, and solidly keeping them faithful, regardless of trial, throughout Earth's history. Man's ways? Turn with me now to Jeremiah, Jeremiah chapter 17. Here's the reason why I have mentioned to you that secular information can probably provide relief, but not healing. Jeremiah 17, verse 5. Thus saith the Lord, cursed be the man that trusts in man and makes flesh his arm, whose heart departs from the Lord. He shall be like a heath in the desert, just like a little bush, dry little bush in the desert, and shall not see when good cometh, but shall inhabit.

Inhabit the parched places in the wilderness, in a salt land not inhabited. I don't know if you've ever seen a bush growing in salt land, but bushes don't grow very well in salty soil. But look at what it says in verse 15. When a man is trusting in man, what's happening to his heart? His heart is departing from the Lord. Do you know why? This is so amazing to me. The reason why, if you just slide down to verse 9, notice what it says there. The heart is deceitful above all things and desperately wicked. Who can know it? But I saved the best for last. If you'll go now to verse 7, notice what the Bible makes very clear. Blessed is the man that trusts in the Lord, whose hope the Lord is. For he shall be as a tree planted by the waters, that spreadeth out her roots by the river, and shall not see when heat comes, but her leaf shall be green, and he shall not be careful in the year of drought, neither shall cease from yielding fruit. I like that, don't you? A tree planted by the rivers of waters, that whether it's hot or dry or windy, it is still producing fruit. And that is what God wants for your life, dear friend. He wants you to experience the fullness and the abundance of his life. Jesus tells us in John chapter 10 something very interesting. Now go to the New Testament, John chapter 10, verse 10. John chapter 10, verse 10. John 10, verse 10. The thief comes not but for to steal and to kill and to destroy. But Jesus says, I am come that they might have life and they might have it more abundantly. I like that, don't you? Jesus has life and has it more abundantly. And he offers it to us through his word. Now there's something very, very important that we've got to grasp a hold of, dear friends, because it is vital. We all have been given two powerful mental and spiritual tools to utilize for the healing of our lives, healing our mental and spiritual life. And it makes no difference whether we are atheists or whether we are Christian or we are some other religion. We all have been given the same tools. Do you know where the first one's found? Here it is. Romans chapter 12, verse 3. Notice this tool that God has given to every man, making no difference what color his skin is, no difference how big he is, how talented he is, how rich he is, how weak he is, how poor he is. Here's the gift, Romans 12, verse 3. See if you can capture it. See if you can see it here. Here the Apostle Paul says, for I say through the grace given unto me to every man that is among you, not to think of himself more highly than he ought to think, but to think soberly according as God hath dealt to every man the measure of faith. Did you catch that? He dealt to men, every man, a measure of faith. I'm really impressed with that. One of the most important things that God has given us is faith. Now, faith is something unique. Faith is actually the ability to trust what you cannot verify with your senses. Another gift, the second gift that God has given to every man, is found in Joshua chapter 24, verse 15. Joshua 24, verse 15. Are you ready for this? Joshua 24, verse 15. Way to the front of the Bible, right after the first five books of the Bible, comes Joshua. And here, Joshua in chapter 24. Are you going there with me? I hope you are. I hope through this program you'll have the opportunity to actually discover the amazing insights and the healing power of God's Word. Joshua 24. Now here is the second gift. Remember, the first gift is the ability.

ability to trust that which we cannot grasp with our senses. And now comes the second gift. Joshua 24, verse 15. And if it seem evil unto you to serve the Lord, choose you this day whom you will serve, whether the gods that your fathers served that were on the other side of the flood, or the gods of the Amorites in whose land you dwell. But as for me and my house, we will serve the Lord. I am so grateful. Did you see the gift there? Choose you this day. The amazing power of choice. And everyone has the gift. The ability to decide, to choose what they're going to think, choose how they're going to respond, to choose whether they're going to smile or whether they're going to frown. I am so grateful that we have that freedom to choose. And now when you put those two gifts together, remember, the gift of faith, the ability to actually trust what you cannot verify with your senses. Someone says, well, what do you mean, verify with your senses? Well, if someone told me that I could sit in a chair that I've never sat in, and that chair had only three legs, and I was used to sitting on a four-legged chair, in my mind I'm going, that chair has only got three legs, and four legs hold me up, but I've never experienced three legs. When I exercise my power of choice, my faith, and I say, I choose to trust that three-legged chair can hold me up like a four-legged chair could, I am exercising my faith. Now, did you catch something else? Get a load of this, dear friends. We have the ability to choose who or what we're going to trust, who or what we're going to put our faith in. How we use the gift of faith and that gift of choice to decide who or what we're going to trust has a lot to do with how healthy my emotional life will be. Whether I'll be controlled by fear and anger or free to experience happiness and peace and courage. Do you know why I say that? Because there is something, a fuel, if I can use that term, a fuel that faith and power of choice need in order for them to function at all. Just like an automobile that actually needs gasoline in order for it to actually function and go down the road. So faith and power of choice need some fuel too. Do you have any idea what that fuel might be? Here it is. It's spelled like this. And let me put this on the board for you. Here is the fuel that faith and choice. In order for choice and faith to actually function, they need information to actually function on. If I said, have faith, you're going, have faith in what? It is not until I tell you, have faith in that three-legged chair, that you actually have information now to make a decision whether you're going to choose to trust that three-legged chair or not. Does that make sense? So important, especially if someone wants to try to find healing from God's Word. You understand that this here contains information that God Himself has given us. And I have the freedom to decide, dear friend, whether I am going to choose to put my faith in what God says about life situations, what God says about things that trouble me, or
whether I am going to choose

with my faith in information that man has given me, even though I have no proof that it's actually valid. Remember this, dear friends. Two amazing gifts that every man, woman, and child has been given. Faith, the ability to trust that which I cannot grasp with my senses. And choice. What are you going to do with your measure of faith and your power of choice? Are you willing to actually begin considering God's ways of healing, using God's information found in His Word to actually examine what you're thinking about situations that threaten your sense of well-being? Or are you going to choose to continue to use the information that you've used in the past

who asked me a very interesting question. He said, and it went like this, Dan, if what you believed to be true turned out not to be true, when would you like to know about it? And dear friends, consider this. Are you sure that the information you are choosing to trust about situations right now that are threatening your sense of well-being, that are causing you to be angry, that are causing you fear and anxiety, that are making you feel bad, are you sure that the information that you are exercising your power of choice and your faith on are really true? I am choosing to bank my faith on what God says in His Word. He has never failed. He'll not fail you, dear friends. And if you will give Him the opportunity to teach you from His Word, to replace the information that you've been struggling with, replace it with truth from God's Word, I believe with all of my heart that God has healing for you. Why? Because He's promised in Psalms 107, verse 20, He sends His Word and heals them and delivers them from their destruction. I like the idea of being healed rather than just finding relief. How about you? I hope you'll consider this, dear friend. We'll look forward to visiting with you again through different eyes. And until the next time, may God richly bless your life. Courage to you.

Welcome to Bible Answers. Today, our question is as follows. I've been hearing a new theory that is going around that God does not kill. People are saying that since the Ten Commandments are a transcript of God's character, and it says, thou shalt not kill, that therefore God cannot kill because it is against his very nature. The arguments are persuasive and based on a very loving God that could never do such a thing. When asked for details, some say that he merely withdraws his life-sustaining power so that it's not really killing. They say that's how the flood apparently happened. God merely withdrew. It seems strange to me because there are examples in the Bible that seem to indicate that God kills. Example, Uzzah, who touched the ark, Nadab and Abihu. But no matter which verses I show them, they continue to say, it isn't God. Is this true? Does God not kill? Some even go so far as to say that because God is so good and doesn't kill, he also can't allow anyone else to be lost. I believe this is called universalism or something like that. I know this is not true, but please help me to know what to say to people who believe this. Well, firstly, we have to say that God is not a man, and his thoughts and his morality is higher than ours. And God has standards that he wishes us to attain to, but to understand the mind and the workings of God in its fullness, or to attempt to understand it even in its fullness,

be presumption, because his thoughts are so much higher than our thoughts. Now, does God kill? Some people say he withdraws his life. And that, in a sense, is not killing. Whether you withdraw life or whether you take it directly, there is no difference. The final result is the same. It ends in death. And there have been a number of examples that have been mentioned over here. Let's start with some of the very first ones. Let's take the flood. When God brought the flood upon the earth, who created the flood? Was it a natural event, according to the scriptures? Or was it something that God did, a divine judgment? We read in the spirit of prophecy that Satan trembled when the flood raged upon the earth. He feared for his very life. Then surely it wasn't he that did it, but it must have been God that intervened directly into the affairs of man, because divine patience was exhausted. So the Bible clearly tells the story that God intervened, brought the flood, and destroyed man from off the earth. And this was a type, a symbol of a greater judgment that would take place again at the end of time, this time not with water, but with fire. And in the final judgment, we read in the book of Revelation that fire came out of heaven and destroyed them. Now let's have a look at a few other examples in the Bible where it seems that God intervened directly. In the case of Korah's rebellion, those that were with Korah and those that associated themselves with that rebellion were struck by a divine judgment. Now it's fascinating to me that Moses, who is a type of Christ, on many occasions intervened on behalf of the children of Israel. And Moses, as a type of Christ, at one point said, when the Lord said, "Stand aside, and I will make a great nation out of you, and I will destroy the rest," he intervened and said, "Strike me from the book of life, but let them live." So he acted as an intercessor, a type of Christ interceding for the people. But when it came to Korah's rebellion, Moses did not intercede.

moment, again, the patience of God and his long suffering had come to a point where probation closed for those individuals, and it again serves as a type for what will happen in the world. Let's take another example. The angel of the Lord. And of course, we could do a whole study on the angel of the Lord. Who is the angel of the Lord? Well, he appeared in the burning bush when he appeared to Moses and said, "You are standing on holy ground," and Moses worshipped. So he is God. The angel of the Lord is the manifestation of God as it was in Michael, or as it was when he came to this earth in Jesus Christ. God in the flesh, he was as Jesus Christ, and there he was in his heavenly form. And this angel of the Lord, when Israel was surrounded by the Assyrian army, went and struck 185,000 Assyrians in one night. Now, was it a natural event? The Bible doesn't say so. There are some who wish to speculate that some plague struck the Assyrians, but the Bible clearly says in one night, all of those were destroyed by the angel of the Lord. So again, there was a retributive action where God was actively involved. The Bible says that in the battles of Israel with the people of the surrounding nations, many, many times God intervened on their behalf and fought the battle for them and destroyed their enemies before them. Was it a divine judgment, or was there a natural event? It seems to me pervasively clear that the Bible speaks of God's judgment and God acting actively and intervening in the affairs of men. We must understand that God has a permissive will and God has an ultimate will. His ultimate will is peace and harmony for everyone, and his will is that everyone should be saved. And then there is a permissive will, what God permits. Now, in the Hebrew mind, when it says God killed him, whether he did it literally or whether he allowed circumstances to kill him, the result is the same, and God permitted it, and therefore it is part of his ultimate will that a person of such a character cannot be allowed into heaven. The other part of the question is universalism. Now, as the person who wrote the question points out, they themselves don't believe it, because the Bible is quite clear that there are people outside the city and people inside the city. And those that are outside the city, in the final judgment, fire comes from heaven and destroys them. They will disappear. They will disappear into smoke. They will be no more. The Bible is absolutely clear on that issue. And then the Bible clearly says it is given for man once to die, and thereafter the judgment. So in other words, there is no universalism. There is no second chance doctrine. It is now, in this life, where we decide where we stand with God. And then our choice has been made, and then follows the judgment. All of these were merely types of the great judgment which will take place at the end of time. Now, God doesn't want that anyone should perish, but that all should come to repentance. The Bible is quite clear that the fire that will come down to destroy people at the end of time was not designed for human beings, but for the devil and his angels. And God wants to save people. So he says, "Turn, turn from your evil ways, for why would you die, O house of Israel?" So if you want to see it this way, that God finally
when everything has been done to save a person,

when it comes to that point where nothing more is possible, that God leaves them to their choice and withdraws his life-giving power, that would result in death. Or whether you would see it, he strikes them with death, the consequences are the same. So, does God kill? The answer, I believe, is yes, either by withdrawing his life or by directly taking it, which comes to exactly the same thing. That was Bible Answers. Thank you for listening.

0: welcome. You know, there's nowhere better than good old country living. Or sitting down with your neighbors and enjoying a meal of corn and okra right out of the garden. Maybe even some onions and black-eyed peas, Walter.
1: There you go. You know, one of the challenges that we face living in the country is the challenge of fire, whether it may be a house fire or a wildland fire. A lot of times we don't have the luxury or the advantage of having a fire station just down the street when we live in the country.
0: The other challenge that we see in the country is most of the fire departments are manned by volunteer firemen. Therefore, it can take them a little while to get from home or from work down to the fire hall and then respond from the fire hall out to that house where there's a fire. For that reason, Walter and I would like to spend a little time with y'all and share with y'all from our experience as firefighters on how you can protect your home and your property from fire. Oftentimes, we don't think about having a fireman at your house all the time, but we can. And the way you can do that is having a smoke detector. Some people call them fire detectors, but smoke detectors, as I have over the years fought house fires and fought many of them for a number of years, I've never taken a dead person out of a house fire that had a working smoke detector. Now, I've pulled quite a few folks out that did die in the fire that did not have a working smoke detector. And what happened? Well, it could be because it was going off and mom or dad didn't want to hear the noise, and so they pulled that battery out. Or it could be that Junior was in taking a science class and he needed his calculator, and to work, the battery is dead, and so Junior went and pulled that battery out and put it in the calculator. And so that's an area that we find problems. But before you put it up, you want to do something here, and that's to test it out. One year, I went and bought about 15 of these for family at Christmas time. And before I took them away from the store, I tested them right there in the store, and over half of them didn't work. So it taught me to always check and make sure that a smoke detector is working. So what we want to do is, the first thing we want to do is test it before we place it, because this smoke detector is there to save your life and your family's life.

0: This one's a little slow. You'd like it to be faster than that. So look at some brands that may be a little faster at reacting, or it could be this one just as a little slower in reacting. The next issue that we want to do is, where are we going to place it? Walter, where's a good place to place a smoke detector?
1: Outside of the kitchen area.
0: Outside of the area of the kitchen, okay.
1: Outside of your bedrooms.
0: Outside your bedroom?
1: Yeah.
0: What about the kitchen? Where's an area that folks will place a smoke detector many times and it causes problems?
1: Above the stove or maybe above the toaster.
0: That's right. Toaster goes off, it burns the toast, the alarm goes off, and mom says, turn that thing off, I can't handle it. Or dad says, turn that off, I'm reading. Well, we pull that battery out, and then that night, another night, we forget to push that battery back in, and then

0: someone can actually die in that house fire. Because when that fire starts, as this is up on the ceiling, you're going to have that smoke go through the house, and it's going to reach that smoke detector, and it's going to warn the family. Depending on where you live, many codes require that a smoke detector is interlinked with the other smoke detectors in the house. And what happens is if there's one in the basement that goes off, or one in the attic that goes off, where it's a non-living area, the rest of the house is woke up because every smoke detector goes off in the house. And that's a great way. So if you're building a house or have the ability to wire for that, then that's a good thing to do, is to link those between each other so that all of them go off.
1: That's right.
0: There's different kinds of smoke detectors also, where they're battery powered, they're powered by electricity. I like the one that's both, because battery power, your battery might die. Or if it's electrical, you may have something electrical that throws the breakers, and before the fire gets to where the smoke gets to where the smoke detector is, and so it's not working. So personally, I like the one that's a combination battery and electrical, so you have both sides. Walter, when should you test a smoke detector?
1: Monthly, yearly?
0: Yes, absolutely. Every month, just test it, and all you need to do is it's up on the ceiling, or it may be up on the top of the wall up here, and all you do is just walk by, push this button, and test it and make sure it works. Now, some of the smoke detectors have a little red light that will show up, blink, stay solid, and that lets you know that the battery's still good. But I like to hear that sound. I like to hear that alarm. It gives you some assurance that your family's protected. Another problem that we see with smoke detectors is longevity. A person will buy a smoke detector and think, I can have that smoke detector for the rest of my life. Well, it's not true. Smoke detectors actually wear out. The sensing device, which senses that smoke, gets less and less sensitive. And actually, in healthcare, we had to test our smoke detectors every year and pay a company to come in and test them. They have a little bowl-like device that goes over the smoke detector. They pump smoke into it. And just like we did a few moments ago, where you see how fast it reacts, that would not be fast enough in a healthcare facility, that smoke detector right there. And what happens, they start giving it just a little bit of smoke, a little bit more, a little bit, and finally when it kicks off. And if that detector does not kick off within a certain range of smoke, you have to replace that smoke detector. And what is happening is that smoke detector sensor is wearing out. Look at your box. Many of the boxes will say replace every 2 years, 3 years, 5 years, but look at your manufacturer recommendation. They also sell, you can buy a can of smoke, and the can says smoke. It looks like a little hairspray bottle, and what you do is you just spray it up there, it sends smoke, and you can test it. Because when I test this each month or once a year, as Walter was talking about, and I push that button, it's only telling me, is the battery good? But it's not telling me, is the sensor still good? And so if you take that smoke and blow that can of smoke, or as we did just a few moments ago, get some material that will burn, blow it out, and test it with the smoke, I would do that at least once a year and make sure, up to the point that the manufacturer recommends. At that point, again, your family's life's at stake. Throw that away, buy another one. Smoke detectors are very inexpensive. This one here was only $4 and something. You can pay $20-something dollars. So it's a cheap firefighter that's in your house 24 hours a day, 7 days a week. We talked about in the house, if you had a smoke detector or a fire detector, it was like a mini fireman in your house 24 hours, 7 days a week. But there's another little guy that you also want to invest in, and that's a carbon monoxide alarm. Anytime that you're using, whether it's in the garage with an automobile, in a wood stove with a chimney, a propane hot water heater, or a gas logs in your house, or a gas dryer, or it may be just a kerosene heater in your house, you want to have a carbon monoxide poisoning, because you can't have the escape of carbon monoxide. And when you're asleep at night, that can kill you. So this little guy sticking up in the areas where you do have those gas devices can save your life and your children's.

Another item that you need to have at your home is a fire extinguisher. A fire extinguisher is like a little fire truck at your house 24 hours a day, 7 days a week. Fire extinguishers have advantages. They are portable. It's easy to carry. If you have a fire over in that building over there, you can pick it up and just run to the building and put it out. And something that you can carry. So it's fast. But it has disadvantages also, or limitations. One is that you have to be close to the fire in order to extinguish. Where if we had a fire hose and I could have my guys go and attack it, if it's a lot of heat, they can be back far enough until they can work into it. Where this, you can't. You have to be pretty close to start working it. Another disadvantage is how long is this going to last? A fire truck's going to last a little while. You may have 1,000 gallons of water in it or more. This guy right here, you might get 30 seconds out of it. So when you squeeze this trigger, you better get ready to go because it's going to go out fast. There's different kinds of fire extinguishers, and they're based on different kinds of fires. There's Class A fires, which is ordinary combustibles. It might be chips like this. It might be paper, ordinary things that burn like that. A B type extinguisher is petroleum products, gasoline, oil, that kind of thing. A C fire is electrical fire. A D fire is a metal fire, a type of metal. And there's different kinds of extinguishers for the different types of metal. And there's a new extinguisher out, which is called a K extinguisher, and that's for the kitchen. It's a kitchen extinguisher. For a number of years now, for probably 20 years now, we in the kitchen, we have not used an ABC extinguisher, which is like this one here. You've got your ABC. It's a multi-purpose dry chemical extinguisher, which is good for Class A fires, B fires, and C fires. The A agent can cause some problems when you're spraying it on a kitchen for a stove fire that has grease. It can react to it and not work as well. So you want to use just a BC extinguisher in the kitchen or a K extinguisher like the new ones that they have today. Then you also have just water extinguishers. They just have water in it. And you only want to use that for a type A fire. You could use it possibly on a B fire, but definitely you don't want to use it on a Class C fire because that's electrical. But you can change the electrical fire and change it into a Class A fire, and all you have to do is unplug the power source. And once that power source is turned off, now you've changed the class of that fire. Let's say you have a radio that has caught on fire or a television that has caught on fire. You don't want to use that water extinguisher on the electrical appliance. All you do is unplug that, pull the breaker, unplug the plug. Now you can put water on it and it's safe. Otherwise, the electrical current is going to travel back up on that water and it can shock you. You also, on extinguishers, you want to look at making sure they're well charged. This extinguisher here has a gauge. Most of your extinguishers do. And you want to make sure that the little yellow arrow is in the green zone. If it's to the left of that, you want to have it recharged. Once you do press that extinguisher, as we mentioned before, press it and get going because you only have 30 seconds. But once, let's say you have a fire and you put it out, you put this back, and you've only used it for maybe just 4, 5 seconds, 3 seconds. What happens is there's a pin here that penetrates a seal. That seal then will allow the gas in the extinguisher to push the extinguishing agent, the powder, out of the extinguisher. Well, once you penetrate that seal, you're going to have leakage. So when you put that extinguisher up, you then come back later. It could be tomorrow. It could be a year later and try to use that. It's probably not going to work because that gas or that propellant has escaped and it's not going to work. So once you've used it, that's it. To recharge an extinguisher, it's very simple. There's different kinds. You have some extinguishers which have a plastic head, which is more economical, but you can't recharge this one because it's too dangerous for the extinguishing company to recharge this because the plastic could explode. And so they will not recharge this one. So this is a disposable extinguisher. Once you go, psh, it's out. You may still have a lot of extinguishing agent. You can have one that's this big with a plastic head, but if psh, it's out, you got to throw it away because it's going to leak and you can't keep it stored. You can't recharge it. So I encourage folks to spend a little extra money and go with

0: the metal top instead of the plastic top. Where do you put extinguishers? I would put extinguishers definitely in the kitchen. You want that K extinguisher or a BC extinguisher if you already have a BC. Whatever your fuel source is, your heat source, if you have a wood stove, I would have at least a 5-pound extinguisher. That's what this is, a 5-pound extinguisher, or a 10-pound extinguisher, and you can put it in that area. And I would have one on every level of the home, at least a 5-pound to a 10-pound extinguisher upstairs, the living area, in the basement, in the shop. In your car, you can have an extinguisher of this size, or you can have an extinguisher of this size. On an annual basis, you want to take, and you've got the dry chemical, and that dry chemical can collect down here. So once a year, maybe when you're changing the battery on your smoke detector, you want to go ahead and take this and pound the bottom of it. And that's all it takes. Maybe on once a month, you can do this right here, and that will allow it to break that up. Because if it's hard and clogged up, then what it will do is the gas will escape out, but your agent will be clogged and hard, so it's not going to come out with the propellant. Where do you get a fire extinguisher? You can get a fire extinguisher from a fire extinguishing company, but I encourage going to a major hardware store, and you can get them from them. An extinguisher like this may cost you $30, $40. With the metal top, it's well worth it. I'd encourage that. Walter, tell us about how you choose on, how do you use an extinguisher?
1: When we use an extinguisher, we use an acronym called PASS, PASS. The first thing we do is we want to pull. There's a little pin that we have on this extinguisher right here. First, we want to pull this pin out. So that's P. Then we want to take our hose right here. We want to aim. Then we want to squeeze the handle, and we want to sweep. Pull, aim, squeeze, and sweep.
0: How far back might you stand, Walter, when you're coming up on it? Do you want to just come plumb right on top of it and spray it right here if it's on fire, or what do you want to do?
1: Maybe stand back about maybe 5-6 feet away and work your way toward the fire as you're sweeping in a sweeping motion.
0: Very good. Another thing you want to do is children and folks with dementia, they have a propensity to sometimes, as they may take a piece of paper or something and stick it in the end of that barrel. And so when you're doing your monthly shaking or your annual checks, or you might want to check and make sure nothing's been put inside, maybe a color crayon or whatever inside of there. Walter, let's try it out. Let's see what we can do.
1: All right.

All right, so once again, we're gonna use the pass method to put the fire out. So we're gonna start about 5 feet away or so. We're gonna take our pin and we're gonna pull it out. Now that we've done that, we're gonna lay it aside and we're gonna take our handle and we're gonna aim it at the fire and we're gonna squeeze and sweep. And that quick, we're out. One thing you wanna be careful of is if you have a person who has respiratory problems, you don't want to use an extinguishing agent in their area with their lungs. I can remember back a number of years ago, there was a small home that had caught on fire. A security guard had gone in and just discharged a 10-pound extinguisher, twice that size. It was a little dollhouse is what it was. And the fire was out, but I went in and I could not breathe this stuff. It's hard to breathe. I had to go back in with an air pack. So if you do spray it, don't breathe it. It's not the best to breathe. But if you have it around people who have lung problems, asthma, chronic obstructive pulmonary disease, COPD, or any type of lung problems, be careful, get them away, and don't have this extinguishing agent near them because it can aggravate the lungs.

When fire departments are looking at addressing the fire needs of their community, they're doing pre-planning for major buildings such as schools, healthcare institutions, government buildings, in order to determine

0: the floor layout, how much hose they're going to need to get to whatever part of the building. They're going to be looking at whatever chemicals are there. So we do pre-planning in order to make sure that we know what we're going to do once there's an event there. I also encourage you to do a pre-planning on your home. In pre-planning on a home, you're looking at where are your smoke detectors, where's your fire extinguishers, where's your carbon monoxide detectors, where is your escape routes for the home. And so that's what we're going to spend a little bit of time on, is how can we pre-plan that house, have systems in order that if there is a fire at your house, you're doing as much of a controlled environment as you can. Walter, help us out. Let's say that we're looking at extinguishers and we're using the Legend X as extinguishers. Where would you put extinguishers in this house? We've got first floor, we've got second floor.
1: Okay. First of all, extinguishers, we'll start with the kitchen.
0: Okay.
1: Now, in the kitchen, we're going to want either a BC or we're going to want a K extinguisher. So in the kitchen, one thing also to remember is that we don't want to put the extinguisher above in the cabinet above the stove.
0: Why not?
1: Because when your stove catches on fire, then you have no way of getting to your extinguisher.
0: That's right.
1: And I've seen that happen a lot.
0: Yeah, many times.
1: There's been plenty of fires I've been to. You go in there, the whole kitchen's been in flames, and they says, well, we would have put it out, but we couldn't get to the extinguisher.
0: That's right. We got it right near the stove. It's right there where Mom can grab.
1: That's right. So we want to make sure that we don't put it above the stove. Put it somewhere that's easily accessible, easy to get to, nearby, but not above. Okay. So we're going to put an X over here in the kitchen somewheres. Now, another place we might want to put one is in the living room, because we've got in here, we got a fireplace or we got a wood stove. So we're going to want to put one close nearby it as well. So maybe we'll put one right here on this wall. Let's see. Another place you might put it. Let's say that this right here goes down into a basement, down behind these stairs here. Then that's another place you might want to put one as well.
0: Good.
1: And maybe at the top of the basement stairs, maybe at the bottom
0: of
1: the basement
0: location.
1: Stairs. Somewhere on the stairs
0: Open
1: is a good
0: door,
1: place to put it.
0: And there's one
1: right, it's
0: there.
1: Right there.
0: Good idea.
1: Another place, upstairs.
0: Mm-hmm.
1: Always good to have one upstairs. If something did happen upstairs, you know, lamp caught on fire, something happened,
0: right. You
1: know, you don't want to have to run downstairs to go grab the extinguisher because the fire could take off quickly.
0: Yeah.
1: So maybe say we'll put one right here on this wall in between those two door jams.
0: Let's say that we have a basement and we haven't drawn it here because we're dealing with evacuation plan and we don't have any living areas down there, but we do have a hot water heater, we've got a gas dryer. Are you going to put one downstairs maybe?
1: I would.
0: Okay, good.
1: Definitely.
0: Okay, let's look at what kind of extinguishers. You talked about a BC and a K in the kitchen. What kind of extinguisher are you going to put here, here, and here?
1: I'd put an ABC extinguisher.
0: Okay.
1: And an ABC extinguisher is going to cover both your regular combustible materials, such
0: paper.
1: As wood, paper, your couch, et cetera. Your B is going to cover your petroleum products, and your C is going to cover your electrical.
0: Okay.
1: So you've got everything covered. If you have your TV in the living room, it catches on fire, you've got the ABC, and you can use that just as easily. So.
0: Great. What about our next legend? Let's talk about a smoke detector.
1: Okay.
0: Where would you put your smoke detectors in this house?
1: Alrighty. Starting with the upstairs this time, we want to make sure that we have at least one smoke detector outside of each bedroom. In this plan here, on this floor plan, it's really simple because all the bedrooms come out to one location.
0: Right.
1: So in this situation, we may only have to put one smoke detector upstairs. Definitely, we're going to want to have one right here in the center.
0: Okay.
1: Now, say, maybe in the master bathroom.
0: Mm-hmm.
1: That might be another place to put
0: it. Great, good.
1: So maybe we'll put one in here. But let's say that there isn't a door in between the master bathroom and the master bedroom. Let's say that it's got, you know, a header.

0: place to put one would be, say, maybe right here in this hallway.
1: Okay.
0: Dining room, mm-hmm. living room, and kitchen, they should all have one as well.
1: Okay.
0: Now, in the living room, we've got a wood stove and we got a fireplace, so you wouldn't want to put it too close to that. Mm. A lot of smoke coming out, let's say you open that wood stove
1: right.
0: or that fireplace, you throw a log in there, yeah. all the smoke comes out. You don't want a smoke detector going off all the time. So you're going to want to put it close by, but say, you know, not too close.
1: Okay.
0: So we're going to have one there. We're going to put one in the kitchen, remember, mm. not above the stove and not
1: yeah.
0: above the toaster.
1: Right.
0: How many times you put a piece of toast in the toaster?
1: Many times.
0: It gets burnt. So we're going to put a smoke detector right there.
1: Okay.
0: In the dining room, same thing. So
1: okay.
0: another one.
1: Now, Grandma's living downstairs.
0: Wouldn't hurt to put one in her bedroom either.
1: Let's do it.
0: So let's do that. Let's put one right in here, right beside the door in her bedroom.
1: Okay. We're going downstairs here. We may want one maybe, how about at the top of the stairs?
0: At the top of the stairs, and a good reason for that, because mm-hmm. the smoke is going to travel, it's going to come up, and that's the highest point of that basement, especially if your door is upstairs and not downstairs.
1: That's right. And you could also put another one downstairs by your water heater, by your dryer.
0: That's right.
1: Okay, good. Let's talk about the next item on the legend, and that is a carbon monoxide detector. You can put that for, let's say, a refrigerator that may be run by propane. It may be by a propane gas dryer. It may be by a propane hot water heater. It might be by a wood stove, or maybe a propane insert, or maybe upstairs we've got a kerosene heater right here just to do some extra heat upstairs. Where would you put a carbon monoxide detector?
0: First place in this house here, I'm going to put one in between the kitchen and in between the living room.
1: Okay.
0: So we're going to put one right here. Mm-hmm. Because of this here and because of the kitchen, maybe
1: okay.
0: your stove, you know, propane or your refrigerator or whatever it might be. Now, your hot water heater, mm-hmm. maybe it's runoff propane.
1: Yeah.
0: Is it in the basement or maybe it's here in this bathroom downstairs?
1: That's right. Yeah.
0: Wherever it might be, I'd put one there as well.
1: Okay.
0: Same with the upstairs.
1: Okay. Because we're putting maybe some kerosene heater up here.
0: Absolutely. Put it right there in that main room. Right there above your fire extinguisher.
1: Okay. Okay. Right there, right beside your smoke detector.
0: Right.
1: Sounds great. Okay. Let's talk about evacuation routes. Let's do some trying on that.
0: All right.
1: Let's say that we've got folks upstairs, and we need to get them out of the bedrooms because usually that's when fires are, not during the daytime. It's at night. Many times home fires are, at least when people are home. And so we've got to get that precious asset, your children, out of the house. So let's get them out of the house. And so we're going to look at a primary evacuation route and a secondary evacuation route. So let's go, and we're going to say Susie's in this room, so we're going to send Susie on downstairs. She's going to come out right here and come on out the front door. Then we got Johnny. He's in here. We're going to send him out, and we're going to send him out the front door. And Sissy, she's over here. We're going to send her out, and she's going to run on out. She's going to come out the front door, and Mom and Dad make sure everybody's out. They come on down. They're coming out. And they're coming out the front door. Then we got Grandma. Grandma's right here. She comes on out. She's coming out that front door. But let's say that the fire is right here.
0: At the bottom of the stairs.
1: I mean, we got a big fire going on in the living room. Are you going to send everybody out down these stairs?
0: Absolutely not.
1: No, absolutely. So we need a secondary evacuation route, and we can do that out the windows. And there's something really neat. It's not that expensive. It's very effective. And that's just a little ladder that you can throw out. It collapses. You can put it in a little case. Undo that case, Velcro, open the window, knock out the screen, sit this first part right here in the windowsill, toss it out, and you've got a ladder right here. And everybody sticks that outside their windows, and they then exit out upstairs, those four bedrooms. Now, one of the problems that we have, Walter, is when we have fires and everybody's outside. So everybody's outside wandering around here and there. And Dad goes, "Where's Johnny?" Mom goes, "I don't know. I haven't seen him." "Mom, have you seen Johnny? Sissy, have you seen Johnny?" "Nobody's seen Johnny." Mom and Dad, or Dad, runs back in and they're trying to figure out what it is. And what can happen?
0: Dad could actually die.
1: Dad can die. He sure can.

0: And so what we want to do is we want to have a common location that everybody can meet. And so you want to find an area that is easy to get to. It's not too far from the house. Let's say, what about going back here to the garage?
1: That's not a good place.
0: Why not?
1: Because it's too close to the house, and there's a big possibility it could catch on fire.
0: Absolutely. So don't have everybody go to an area that may be close to the house or that it could catch on fire. What about sending them over to the neighbor's house? I don't like that. It's too far away. We can't control it. Let's send them on out. We might send them out to the oak tree. We might send them out to the mailbox. And so we want to make sure that we send everybody out to an area that everybody knows about. Because, see, if we didn't do that, Johnny may have run out his window and ran over to Fido's doghouse. And everybody's going around trying to find Johnny, and he's hiding in the doghouse with Fido. And so you want to make sure everybody has that common location everyone goes to. Anything else you can think of, Walter?
1: Nothing I can think of.
0: All right. Home evacuation plans are extremely important. I encourage everyone to have that home evacuation plan and test it. Have a test once a month. Dad, blow the whistle. Everybody jumps up, runs out the primary, or he blows the whistle twice. That means secondary. Everybody hits the secondary. Everybody tries their ladder, makes sure it's working. Everybody runs, meets at the mailbox, the oak tree, or maybe over at the swing set. Also, we want to make sure that we're testing those smoke detectors. We want to test those extinguishers, those carbon monoxide testers, once a month, and definitely on an annual basis for a good test. So I encourage y'all, take the time, sit down with everybody, mom and dad, make out a plan, draw this out, and it's amazing. We recently went to a school, and every October we go to the local elementary school and we do a fire prevention program. And every year we go in and we take this and we send this home with the kids. And the next day the kids are required to bring it back in. And I'm telling you, these kids are doing great work. They've gone home, they've done all what we've done here, worked it out, mom and dad have signed it, comes back into the classroom the next day, and we're able to help them set up a program that everybody's safe.

0: In the early part of American history, the kitchen was a huge issue from a standpoint of fire safety because they had open flame. And so they actually didn't have their kitchens inside the house. They had their kitchens outside the house. And what was that reason, Walter?
1: Number one, for the heat. The other one was fire safety, and as well as insurance.
0: That's right. Back in the early part of American history, they had house fire insurance, but the insurance companies would not cover if they had the kitchen inside the house. And it was actually during James Madison's time, and James Madison was our fourth president of the United States, and it was during his time that he actually, in Orange, Virginia, went and moved the kitchen from outside of the home to inside the home because he had fire insurance to cover it when they made that change. So even today, as we pull that kitchen inside, we may not have the open flame, we may not have the heat exposure due to it, and we have insurance coverage. What are some of the problems? And that's what we'd like to look at. What's the problem here, Walter, when we look at this stove?
1: First problem we have right here is this handle sticking out.
0: That's exactly right. What's the problem with this handle?
1: Kids walk by, run by, kick it. The dog runs by, tail hits it. Then you end up with...
0: What about mom? As she's working along here and she comes and bumps it.
1: Yeah.
0: Exactly. Be sure and keep your handles turned in. We don't want those out because this youngin' comes up, he grabs a hold of this, he wonders what that is, and he pulls it, and he drops scalding water on top of him or whatever it may be, or the pot hits him in the head or whatever. But keep the handles good and out of the way. If we do have a fire on the stove, and the stove is where we usually see the major part of our kitchen fires, how do we handle it? There's fires that are on top of the stove, and there's fires are within the oven. And what I'd like to do is talk about both of those areas. Walter, what's some things we can do if we're heating this up? Let's say that we're cooking and we're using

0: And let's say that we're using coconut oil. One of the problems with coconut oil, and we found coconut oils is having some huge health benefits, but what's the problem with cooking with coconut oil?
1: Extremely flammable.
0: The low flame rate. And so what happens is mom's used to cooking at a certain temperature on the stove, but it has a lower flash point, and so that coconut oil can catch on fire a lot quicker. And so if mom steps away, she's working at the sink, or she may have gone upstairs to check on something, she comes downstairs and here's a huge fire right here because the coconut oil caught on fire. Or it could be any kind of oil that you're using. What do we do, Walter, in case we have a fire?
1: First thing we want to do is we want to be able to turn the burner off. And if we can't reach the burner to turn it off, we want to take a towel.
0: Okay, show us how to do it. What are we going to do with it?
1: We're going to take this towel here that we have, and we're going to want to put it and soak it in water. But then we want to make sure we bring all of the water out. We don't want any water. So wring as much as you can out. Then we want to take it, and we want to take it and just lay it this way here so you're protecting yourself so you don't get burnt. And you want to cover that.
0: Now, how's that going to work?
1: It's going to take the oxygen out of it from the flames.
0: That's right. What are the components? There's something called a fire what?
1: Fire triangle.
0: That's right.
1: Fire triangle consists of heat, oxygen, and fuel.
0: And so if you take any one part of that triangle away, what happens? You
1: break that chain and then fire goes out.
0: That's right. What's some other things we can do?
1: Another thing you can do is you can use a fire extinguisher.
0: Absolutely. What kind of fire extinguisher do we want to use if we're using grease?
1: We want to use a K fire extinguisher.
0: Or a?
1: Or a BC.
0: What else can we use?
1: We could use fire ice.
0: Yeah, tell us about fire ice, Walter.
1: Fire ice is a little bit of a gel-like solution. And basically what it is a little powder. And you take that powder and mix it with water. When you mix it with water, you can put it onto the fire and it'll put it out. You can actually take your hand and you can make up this solution of a gel-like liquid. And you can stick your hand inside of it. You can take a torch and put it at your hand, and you won't even feel the heat on the other side.
0: That's right.
1: It's amazing stuff.
0: What's some other things in the kitchen? So we can squirt it with this little bottle. We can put the fire ice in here, squirt it, and it'll actually put out the fire. What's some other things in the kitchen that you can grab a hold of?
1: Flour.
0: Flour. So what's happening when we throw the flour on there?
1: Cutting out the oxygen.
0: Takes out the oxygen. What else can we grab?
1: Salt.
0: Salt, okay. We can grab some salt, just regular old kitchen salt, take it, open it, and put the salt on there. What else can we do?
1: Baking soda.
0: Baking soda. That's another big one that folks have used for many years. And you can take that, put the baking soda on there. And there's one other one, and that is just put the top on the pot.
1: That works.
0: And that's going to displace the oxygen. The fire's going to go out. Another area that we see fires in the kitchen, as we talked about, is in the oven. And we would get fire calls, and it would be toned out, and we're getting in the truck, and the tones go off. We're jumping out of the fire hall, and we're jumping in the fire truck, and we're hearing dispatch say, kitchen fire, oven fire. Well, what we do is just get on the radio and call back to dispatch and say, dispatch, have the person turn the stove off and don't open the door. So all they got a fire going on in here. All they need to do is just turn the oven off. That's going to not keep putting heat on it. And then when we open this door, what are we doing?
1: We're giving it oxygen.
0: Yeah, we're giving it a lot of oxygen. That fire loves that oxygen. So just leave the door closed. That fire is going to use up that oxygen. And what would happen when we got there? The fire was out. We didn't even have to put the fire out. All they had to do was just don't open that door and turn it off, and that's it. It's pretty easy. Unfortunately, we had a fire in our area just this year, and a lady was cooking in the kitchen, and she had a fire on top of her stove, and she didn't understand or didn't know these few simple items. We're out in the country, and it took a while for the fire department to get there, and what happened? The whole house burned down.
1: That's right.
0: The whole house burned down because she had a skillet catch on fire. All she had to do was throw a wet rag on there, put the top on the pot, throw some baking soda, some flour, use an extinguisher, but don't use water.
1: Water.
0: Don't run over to the sink and put water on it. Why not?
1: It is going to explode.
0: That's right.

0: Right, what happens is this fire is so hot that when you put that water on, we can actually start separating that hydrogen and oxygen, and the hydrogen starts exploding. And it's got the oxygen in there too as an accelerant. So don't put water. I remember when I was a young boy, and I was at a neighbor's house or a friend's house, and she had a pot on the stove. She had gone to the store, and we were in the kitchen playing, and we looked over, and there was a fire just going over here. So I grabbed that thing, I ran over to the sink, and I poured the water on it, and went, whoo, and it burned all the curtains. And then I took off out the door with this thing, big old flame going. I didn't understand those simple little principles of just throw a wet rag on there, again, not sopping wet, and or putting something simple to take the oxygen away.
1: All right, we want to talk about what happens when you catch on fire. What do you want to do and what do you not want to do? Maybe you're in your kitchen, or maybe you're by the fireplace, or you caught fire by a candle or a lamp, or maybe you're outside at a campfire or you're burning some brush. But what happens when you catch on fire? What do you want to do to put that fire out? One thing that you don't want to do is you don't want to run, because when you run, you're giving that fire more oxygen, which causes the fire to increase in size and burn more intensely. But what you do want to do is you want to stop, you want to drop to the ground, and you want to roll, thus causing the fire to be smothered and taking out one of the three things in the fire triangle, oxygen.
0: When we first moved to our mountain home, in order to get away, get off the grid, we went about a year and a half without any electricity while we were setting up and getting ready for our power source. And during that year and a half, or a little more, we ran our house for light off of lanterns and off of candles. And it was really neat. We enjoyed it. We could sit there at night and enjoy the candlelight and enjoy, reading by candlelight. But candles are dangerous if you're not careful. There's a couple safety items I'd like to cover on open flame. And the first one would be like a lantern like this. And a lot of times when we are running a house without electricity and we have lanterns, we have them up on the walls. They might be sitting here or they might be on tables. But a lot of times folks have them up here. And it's very easy when you're walking by, you're lifting something, to bump that lantern. And it can topple over and fall. If you have a glass bottom like this, now a lot of them have a metal bottom, but if you have a glass bottom, and you're walking down the stairs and trip and fall, or if you're walking and trip over a rug or a wire or whatever, you've actually got a Molotov cocktail. Because when you're carrying this and you fall, it breaks, the flame then can ignite the oil, and you've got a very tough fire. Another area on the lamps is don't touch them. The globe, because the globe can be quite hot and you can get you a good burn that way. With another area with these lamps, especially I notice with these that are on the walls, some folks will have them up here and they've got the, and you'll notice that it gets hot up on the roof and the ceiling. And so you want to be careful that you have it low enough on the wall that heat, that direct heat off the top of it isn't going to dry out what's going on up in the ceiling and cause it to be more brittle and cause it to be more prone to catch on fire. Another one is candles. What's some problems with candles, Walter?
1: Candles, kids, pets, putting them too close to curtains.
0: Yes.
1: Lampshades.
0: That's right. Lampshades are a good one. Yes. Or what about tablecloths?
1: Tablecloths as well.
0: That's right. And be careful with children and pets, because the kids are running through the house and they bump the lantern or they bump the candle, and that can set a fire. Candles and lanterns are great. They really make a homey situation. I think it pulls the family together, not having that distraction of lights, and we can go back to that simple living. But there is a fire safety issue. It's not a problem. Just be safe. Oftentimes, when folks move out to the country, they'll use propane as a fuel source instead of electricity. With electricity, they are dependent on other folks, and so they'd like to get off the grid. And with propane, they can still have their energy, but not have to worry about depending on other folks at that time-specific issue. areas that they may use it. They may use it for

heating. They may use it for hot water heating. They may use it for refrigeration, for the refrigerator. They may also use it for cooking, for their stove or for their oven. The propane tanks are very safe. You can either have a propane tank that's above ground, such as this one, or you can have it underground. An underground tank has the advantage, if you do have a house fire, you don't have to worry as much about the propane tank exploding or having some challenges over in that region because it's underground. Propane is heavier than air, so it's going to go down to the ground. Because of that, when you look at placement of your water heater or your refrigerator or whatever, you want to make sure that you're within code on how many inches off the ground that pilot is. And check with your local building inspector, your building code, to find out what your local area calls for. Propane can be silent, though. You can be asleep at night, have a leak in the house, and you wake up and you smell this smell. It's not the propane. It's a chemical that they put in there that has that smell of sulfur or rotten eggs. When you smell that smell, don't turn the light on, don't shut a door, don't do anything that could be a spark. Get up out of bed, call your family, plan this just as you would a fire escape drill. Everybody gets out of the house, they don't shut one door, get out, go over to your propane tank and turn it off. Because propane can explode at just 4% of the volume in the air. The oxygen we breathe is 21%.

and you smell something, and you smell that rotten egg smell, just stop. Don't go in and research and try to figure out where it is. Don't shut that door back. Back up. 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Turn it off. Don't use a cell phone. 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Don't do anything that may cause a spark, because you can have an explosion. Now, before you open the top, you want to be careful, because wasps and yellow jackets love the smell of propane. So you want to be careful. It's not surprising to find a wasp nest inside. So when you open it, you kind of want to be careful, because you just may have a huge old wasp nest sitting right there. But what you want to do is you take it and you just turn this off right here. And that's it. It's turned off. And then you can just close it on down,

0: As a father and a homeowner living out in the country, my biggest concern is electrical. As we look at electrical cords can be a big issue. Back years ago, when I first started doing fire safety with school kids, we saw a lot of folks who would place their extension cord underneath a rug, such as this right here. The problem with the rug is where folks will place that rug on top of the extension cord to keep it from someone stepping on it, tripping, or whatever. But what's happening is, as they walk on that rug, it chafes the cord. And when it chafes the cord, the integrity of the cord starts breaking down, and your two wires can come together, and that can start a fire. Walter, we don't see those kind of fires today like we used to, but it's still an issue that we have to be careful of. Another area, what's another area of extension cords or electrical cords that we need to be careful of?
1: Vacuum cleaners are a big one. They get eaten up in the vacuum cleaner and the cords get exposed. Another one might be shock cords.
0: Absolutely.
1: It might be an old lamp cord that hasn't been replaced.
0: Old lamp cords are a big problem. When we have frayed cords, it may be dry rotted. It might have been somewhere where it was chafed. That then is going to cause a problem with it being a big possibility of catching on fire and arcing over. Another one that we find is where a person will take that cord, and how often have we seen when we're using the vacuum cleaner or we're finished using the drill, and we'll take that cord and we just pull the cord. Well, what happens is it pulls on the cord, but especially at the plug. Whenever you unplug a cord, you want to pull it from the plug because you're breaking down that cord here, and you want to make sure that you've got good integrity there, good security. And so when pulling a plug out, pull that plug out by the hand. Another item with cords is children. Make sure that if you have children around the house, put that little little safety cap for the child in there. I remember I was at my grandmother's when I was a child. I was about 3 years old, 2 years old, and I remember it very distinctly. I went into the bathroom and grandmother had some bobby pins. I thought, well, that looks interesting. And so I took the bobby pin and I opened it up and I stuck it into the electrical socket. Now, what do you think happened? I definitely got charged up.
1: Lit up a little bit.
0: Burnt my hand plumb up. So you want to make sure, as you have electrical cords where there's children around, electrical sockets, make sure those areas are protected, whether you have a total cover over that socket or whether you have the little cap that goes inside of there. Another area that I'm concerned with, that is of irons. An iron is a great way to start a fire, and that it, whether that you lay it and it falls down on the ironing board or on the floor, that can cause a fire. Or again, a lot of problems are in this region right here that we have breaking down of that electrical cord. And if you walk off away from it, something's in the kitchen and it's cooking, and so you walk away, and a child comes through and knocks it, or a dog comes through and knocks it off, that can cause the fire. Or when it's not attended, it could catch on fire. Be very careful with irons. The other one is the, what's this?
1: Curling iron.
0: Curling iron. How often, Walter, have we left the house on the way to church and we said,
1: did you turn the curling iron off?
0: Yeah, did you turn the curling iron off? One time I remember when y'all were young, we were on the way.

0: to church, and mom says, you know what? I don't think I turned the iron off. No, I'm pretty sure I didn't turn the iron off. So we got on the phone, called our neighbor, and we were out in the country, y'all. And so we were driving quite a ways to church. You remember that?
1: I remember.
0: Who did we call?
1: Call the neighbors.
0: Call Miss Whitson.
1: That's right.
0: And Miss Whitson was very understanding because why? She'd had a house burned down
1: right.
0: one time. And so she went, got in the house, and sure enough, the gals had left the curling iron plugged in. And great way to start a fire. When I buy curling irons for my two gals, for my wife and my daughter, I make sure that they got a timer for two reasons. One, to save electricity if they forget to turn it off or they get busy doing something. But the other is, if they forget to turn it off, it could cause a fire. It could lay over and start something on fire because of the heat. The other one that I don't also see as often as I used to, and that is the electrical heaters. And they're about this wide and about this tall. Y'all remember those back in the 60s and the 70s. And Walter, what happened?
1: Burned the back of the door.
0: Fortunately, we were at home. It was in the bathroom. The contractor had placed the heater behind the bathroom door. One of the kids had opened the bathroom door and left it. The heater was on. It was wintertime.
1: I started smelling something.
0: Yeah, we started smelling something, went back, and it plumb burnt the back of the door. Fortunately, it didn't catch the door on fire, but it very easily could have. And the other problem we have is where in the summertime, moms or grandmoms will move furniture around and because they like to change things. Well, when it starts to get cold, they turn on that wall heater or that floor heater, and they forget that they placed some type of furniture, a chair or a some other type of furniture in front of it. It heats up and it catches on fire. And it's usually in October, November when we get those kind of fires because they came on with the cold and we hadn't moved the furniture yet. We forgot it was there and we have a house fire. And we used to have a lot of those. Again, we don't have those as much anymore. And I believe fire prevention is education is really

then you have to take that fuse out, just like on your car. If your fuse breaks on your car, you got to pull that out and put a new fuse on it. Unless you get one of these newer fuses that has this little white little button here, and you can re-push that button and it resets the fuse just like the fuses that we have in our breaker boxes. But what happens is, let's say it's Friday evening and the fuse blows and you don't have any more fuses like these as a spare. What the folks would do is they would pull this main breaker, turn this out, and they put a penny in there. And they'd turn it back on, and all this would do is just hold that penny in, and it crossed over and made the circuit closed. Therefore, you had power. But the problem was something caused that to blow that fuse before. So it meant there was a short or something was going on. And now you don't have that safety with that fuse. And so you've got full power going through, and that's where a fire starts. And so you never want to place anything underneath this to bypass that fuse, because your house can burn down. And so what happens is folks just have extra fuses. Again, this one here, you just push the button and it resets, or you just put it in a new fuse. Then there's boxes like this where you pull this out and they have these little fuses in it, and you stick these in. And what folks would do is they take a good piece of aluminum foil and put over these two ends here and slide it back in, or across, plumb across this, and stick it in there. And again, you had a closed circuit. But the problem, whatever threw that breaker at first, it's prone to happen again, and that'll burn your house down. So fuse boxes, I'm concerned with them not because of the safety of the fuse boxes, but the safety of what is that person doing with that fuse once it blows. The breaker boxes today, which have the breakers, as long as if you ever find that breaker starting to get a little weak and it's prone to pop, you just need to pull that breaker, put a new breaker in there, and that'll take care of it. You also want to make sure that you align up the fuses or the breakers with whatever you're running. That you don't, you know, let's say that you're throwing blowing a fuse or throwing a breaker, and the person says, well, let me just get a more powerful one in, and I'll screw that one in, and it won't blow then. But still, something was going on. That fuse or that breaker in the modern-day box is matched up with the size of wiring that you're using. And if you put a stronger fuse or a stronger breaker and it doesn't trip like it's supposed to, then that can then cause a fire. So you want to make sure that you, if you aren't familiar with electricity, that you work with an electrician to make sure that you size your fuses or size your breakers out based on what you're wiring or what you're pulling in that area. Another area that I find, if let's say you don't have home insurance or fire insurance, to me, the safest thing to do, and my daddy did it when I grew up, if we ever went out of town on vacation or whatever, Dad would pull whatever breakers that were not pertinent. And I did it for years. Now, you don't throw the main breaker because you may have a freezer or a refrigerator going. But we would throw all the other breakers or pull all the other fuses out while we were gone. So if we had a short somewhere, then it wouldn't cause a problem while we were gone because we had taken the current away. In our home today, our refrigerator is run by propane. So we don't have to worry about the issue of electricity. For us, I have two choices. I can either throw my breaker or I can just turn my inverter off because we're off the grid and we charge up those batteries with the inverter. I just turn my inverter off every time I leave the home. If, you know, when we go to work, that inverter's turned off. When we go to church, that inverter's turned off. So there's no potential for that power to come to the house. To me, that's a weak link. And there's something called controllables and non-controllables. And that's an issue that I can control. Take that power away from that area while I'm gone, and then that's an issue that I can control while I'm gone, and there's not going to be a fire.

0: from the fire marshal's office that will show you how to have a wood stove and be safe. Wood stoves are really, really neat. They provide warmth to your home. It's inexpensive. It's a way to get exercise. And if you have them where you can open the door and see the fire, it's kind of neat to have that open fire for the family. Walter, why don't you share with us some do's and don'ts from the fire marshal's office?
1: All right. There are several principal do's and don'ts. One thing we want to make sure that we do is make sure that there is enough clearance between the stove and combustible materials, including floors, walls, and ceilings.
0: That's an area that we see. When we go in to a home that has a wood stove, that's probably the second biggest cause of fire with a wood stove, and that's improper wood stove placement.
1: Another one is we want to make sure that we place the stove on a non-combustible, fire-resistant base. We also want to have a mason or other competent person inspect the chimney, burn only dry, well-seasoned wood, and consider opening a window a crack for ventilation. Also, we want to dispose of ashes in a closed metal container outside of the house.
0: The biggest cause that we see on wood stove fires is the issue of chimney fires. And chimney fires is something that you really shouldn't have to worry about. There's a couple do's and don'ts there that we'll cover, but that's probably the biggest target area. And choosing the proper wood is really the key. You want seasoned wood, wood that you've cut. It's had time to season out. Because if it's green wood, it has the sap still in it. You've got a lot of creosote issues, and that then collects on the chimney wall, and then it catches on fire. And then you get a fire up in the chimney, and that can cause issues where you've got your chimney can crack, and then you can then have issues in the attic.
1: That's right. Those are some of the do's that we want to make sure that we do. Other things that we don't want to do is we don't want to connect a wood stove to a chimney serving other appliances that are burning other fuels. We also don't want to start a stove with flammable liquids such as gasoline. And we don't want to burn trash in a stove. Doing this can start a chimney fire.
0: How does it do that, Walter?
1: The flames are really high, and the trash is more of an accelerant than the wood is, so thus causing your creosote in the chimney to catch on fire.
0: That's right. I can remember back when I first started firefighting, actually going to houses where there had fires or seeing houses where folks decided they wanted a wood stove, say in the living room, and they didn't have a chimney there. So what they would do is they would remove the glass out of the window, put in a piece of plywood, cut a hole just big enough to stick the flue out. Well, you can imagine the heat from the flue then radiates, catches the plywood on fire, and you get a chimney fire, or actually a house fire from the chimney.
1: Right. Yeah.
0: Again, wood stoves are very safe for the home, but I like to again cover an item that's very important, and that's location. Where you place that stove within the home, if you put a wood stove inside the house, you have a couple options. You can put a wood stove in the house, or you can, as this one here is an external wood stove, you can place the wood stove outside of the house, which eliminates two major concerns. Walter, cover with us stove location. What should we do? What's the fire marshal's recommendation on where we should place that stove based on dimensions away from things?
1: Okay. It says the stove should be located on a non-combustible floor or an approved floor protection material must be placed under the stove. That's one very important thing to remember. Floor protection should extend out 6 to 12 inches from the sides or the back of the stove, and it should extend out 18 inches from the front where the wood is loaded.
0: Now, why do you think that is, out front 18 inches?
1: Because the ashes and coals that might fall out of the firebox onto the floor. Mm-hmm. The third thing is the stove should be placed at least 36 inches away from any combustible materials. If not, fire-resistant materials must be used to try to protect woodwork and other combustible materials that might be around the stove.
0: So what you can do is if you're placing your wood stove closer than that distance to a material, you want to put a fire-retardant material between the stove and that wall that will attach to that wall that will provide a barrier for that heat.
1: Exactly.
0: And our next item is setup and maintenance of your wood stove. Walter, tell us again some issues that the fire marshal looks at at setup and maintenance of a wood stove. And again, these can change state by state. So be sure and check what your local requirements are, your local code.

When moving from the city to the country, one of the big questions is how do I do a wood stove? Is there a concern regarding fire safety? And Walter and I like to spend a few minutes today looking at how we can share with y'all our experiences, some things

0: codes to make sure you're complying within your own state's codes.
1: That's right. The following points here concerning your stovepipe and chimney should be carefully checked during the initial setup and maintenance of all your stoves. The stovepipe should be 22 or 24 gauge metal. Is at least 18 inches between the top of the stovepipe and the ceiling or any other combustible material where you go up with your stovepipe and then go out through the wall. From the top of that to your ceiling should be at least 18 inches. The stovepipe enters the chimney higher than the outlet of the stove firebox. The stovepipe does not extend into the chimney flue lining, so you'll make sure that that doesn't happen either. The inside thimble diameter should be the same size as the stovepipe so that you have a snug fit.
0: Walter, that's a problem that we see. We see older homes which had a thimble in the wall. People come in, put a different wood stove that was there than was there before. It has maybe a different size pipe, and so they stick a new pipe in there, and sometimes we see a problem with it just not being a snug fit, and that can cause several problems. It can cause some problems with carbon monoxide. It can cause problems with fire.
1: That's right. UL approved all fuel metal chimney is used when a masonry chimney is not available or practical. The chimney should extend at least 3 feet above the highest point where it passes through the roof and 2 feet above any portion of the building within 10 horizontal feet of the chimney. The chimney flue lining should not be blocked and the chimney flue pipe should be kept clean at all times. If you connect your stove to an existing chimney, you should also make sure that you check that chimney to make sure it's clean before you use that stove.
0: That's right. Our next item we'll cover is wood seasoning. Come on over to the wood pile. I would say your single most important item on wood stove safety is seasoning your wood. The rule of thumb is if you can season your wood for 1 year, what that means is cut the wood, split that wood, and let it sit for 1 year. What happens is when you cut your wood and you leave the sap up in the wood, and what that means is if you cut the tree and immediately use that wood with the sap up, that sap then is prone to get up into your chimney. Then that sap will catch on fire, which will be a fuel, and that will then cause a chimney fire. So if you're in the East Coast, I would say your woods of choice would be oak, would be hickory, but my favorite is locust. Locust has the same BTU as soft coal, and that will put out a hot fire and will last much through the night, if not all night long. Out west, from what I understand, your best wood is tamarack.
1: Starting a fire in your wood stove is really simple and easy. One thing you want to make sure that you don't do, though, is to use flammable liquids such as gasoline. However, you can use things such as kindling that you've been able to chop up, such as this old piece of siding here, or maybe some an old piece of 2x4, or even pieces of a log that you've chopped up really small. You can take that and even wrap some newspaper up that you have, put it underneath of it, put the kindling on top, start your fire, and as your fire grows, slowly put larger logs onto it. Once you have a good roaring fire, such as we have here, then you can go ahead and take a larger log, such as this, and stick it on top of the fire.
0: The other critical item that you need to do in order to prevent chimney fires, besides making sure your wood is seasoned, and that is chimney maintenance. You can do that two ways. The old timers here in the mountains of the Appalachia, what they would do is they would heat up their fire real good once a day, and that would just burn off the soot in their chimneys. But another item that you want to do is at least once a year, now it's recommended twice a year, prior to starting using wood in the fall, and then after your season, just as to make sure, but definitely prior to using your wood stove in the fall, is to clean your chimney. You can hire a chimney sweep. They can come in and do it. What they use is there's various ways. There's big brushes that they can go in and clean that. They can use items that expand out and clean it. Or you can do it yourself. Just go to your local hardware store, get you the cleaning items, and it's easy to do. Just climb up on the roof, take your cap off, and go down and clean the sides of the walls. And the walls are kind of like

hardening of the arteries. And so what you do is you just go through and scrape off the creosote, which is buildup. And we can kind of look right here to see how to do that. It'd be like going and scraping this area off right here, the area off in here. You're just scraping off that creosote, and it falls down. You can close it up. And it doesn't cause a whole lot of mess in the house. You can do it very clean where it doesn't mess the house up, especially in a wood stove. And that will prevent you from a chimney fire. The next item we're going to explore is, if you do get a chimney fire, what do you do? You may ask, how do I know if I have a chimney fire? Well, it's pretty simple. When you have a flue fire going or a chimney fire going, it's going to be really loud. It's going to sound like an airplane's landing on your roof or flying right over, or a train's going right over your house. So you're going to know it. The chimney fire, putting the chimney fire out, is safe. Chimney fires are very dangerous, and so you want to be assertive, aggressive, and what you want to do, the first thing, is to close off the damper on the pipe and then close off any air intakes that you may have on your specific wood stove. The next thing I'd recommend is call your local fire department. I would much rather have someone call and send my guys out to fight a chimney fire that the family has already put out than to have to worry about putting that fire out for that person. The next thing you can look at is, they make a product, it looks like you're just flare that you have on the side of the road. You take it, you start it just like a flare. What you're going to do is open that door, toss it in, and then open the flue up on the chimney, or the flue there. This is going to put up a gas that's going to smother that fire up into the chimney. If you don't have one of these, the next item you can do, which we used to do for many years when I started out as a firefighter, I would carry these in the pockets of my turnout coats in the wintertime. In the case we had a chimney fire, I had two of them. First thing we would do is get to that house, ladder that roof, going up, toss one in, toss the second one in, and what's in here is exactly the same product that's in your fire extinguisher. As it's dropping down into the flue, it's hot. There's a huge fire in there, and it's going to melt this bag, the carrier, and then it's going to disperse this extinguishing agent, which is going to put the fire out. Again, toss one, toss two, and it should put that fire out. And all you do is just get some dry chemical, get you a little baggie, fill it up, and just have a couple of them ready in case you do have a chimney fire. Hopefully, you'll never have to use it. If you don't have these items, the next item that you can do, and I don't like this one as much, but definitely it can work, is you can go and you'll need to have your flue open, and you just crack the door on your wood stove and then just spray this up in there. It can be a little messy. The reason I don't like it is because it can be a little messy out, but I'd much rather have a little mess of an extinguishing agent coming out into your living room or wherever you have your wood stove than to have it cause your house to catch on fire. The last resort, put water on it. If you put water into your chimney fire, there's a good chance it's going to crack your chimney. What that means is you're going to have to put a new chimney in. So I'd much rather, though, see you put water in on that and put it in a new chimney. If you don't have these items to put the fire out, extinguish that fire, take a hose, put water in there. It's going to put it out, but there's a good chance you're going to have to put a brand new chimney in. In the event you do have a chimney fire, you want to make sure that you do have it inspected. Many insurance companies will require, if you have a chimney fire, they will not allow you to use that chimney again or cover you under their insurance unless you go in and have that chimney inspected. What does that involve? There's companies that will go, they'll drop actually a video camera down into your chimney and actually take a look as they go down through, as it turns, coming on down, and making sure there's no cracks in that chimney or in that liner, but from that chimney fire. And then after that inspection, your insurance company will allow you to run a fire. Well, you can run a fire, but if you have a fire in that chimney, let's say your house catches on fire, that insurance company will not cover your house fire. If you don't have house insurance, it's still a good idea to make sure that chimney's safe. Why? Your family's in that house. The number one thing you want to take care of. Another time that you also want to take a look and maybe have a chimney inspection is if you're moving into a new home that you haven't lived in before. An old

older home, it's just good and safe. You know, you may, when you buy a house, you may have a building inspector to come in and inspect that home, just like you may have your land surveyed to make sure you know what you have. Another good piece of insurance is when you buy that older home, have someone come in and inspect that chimney to make sure your family's going to be safe when you put that wood stove in there.

Folks will ask me, Walt, how do I know when to get out of the house? How long can I fight that fire inside before I have to get out of the house and start fighting outside? I encourage folks not to stay in the house long because you don't have the equipment. Walter and my turnouts are between $1,500 and $2,000 just for the clothes that we wear. Our air packs that we wear are $5,000 a piece. And I do not at all encourage folks to be inside of a house fighting fire very long in those conditions. Even more so today than when I started fighting fire 28 years ago, because what you have is the chemicals we have in our carpets, our wallpapers, our garbage cans, our furniture is extremely deadly. And so if you stay in there and try to fight that fire, you may not get out because those chemicals will make you go unconscious. Or we could have a flashover. And that's the case where the gases heat up and they actually ignite, like gasoline would ignite and or propane would ignite. And we're dealing with temperatures that are 1,000, 1,200 degrees or more that's going to run about this high and up, and it will totally kill a person, no question. So if you have a little trash can fire, or if you have a small fire on the stove that you want to hit it with an extinguisher, that's okay. But if you start getting a growing fire, I encourage you to get out of the house. Get your family out of the house. Don't go back in. Well, once you're out, can you do anything? It wasn't long ago we got a call, and we got there, and the fire was almost totally out. A huge living room. Walter, what would you say? We're dealing with a living room that was a good 40 feet by 40 feet. Large living room. It was burnt. Smoke damage throughout the house, basement sustained fire damage. And the gentleman was woke up in the middle of the night by, what do you think? A smoke detector. And he got his kids out, he got his wife out, and he ran outside and he grabbed a garden hose. Walter, show him what he did. He got in, broke the glass in that living room, and he started going in. Go up a little closer, Walter. And he actually caused that fire to go out. When we got there, that fire was just a bit of a smolder, and he was extremely successful by just putting that there. Walter, show us what a fog stream does, and we'll talk a little bit about that. With that fog stream, it's not as good as this nozzle here that we'll talk about a little later, which has a little device that rotates here. It's called a fog nozzle, breaks up those water pellets even finer, but the steam will actually put that fire out better than a straight stream will. And so you can kind of figure out what's working the best. You can show them the difference between a fog and a straight stream.

If you have fire that's coming out, heat coming out, I don't encourage you to go and get up close. But be back as far as you can and put that water on that area. Whether you're using the straight stream or the fog stream, you're going to have to play with that and see what is the most effective. I would venture to say that I would probably use more of a straight stream and get more benefit. I can be further away because when I have a fog or a spray, I have to be closer, and it may be too hot for you to be up there with that spray. Come on back, use that straight stream, get that whole area in there good and wet, and I would use more of this straighter stream to do that instead of the wide fog stream with this type of a

nozzle. Walter, show us what this nozzle is and what this hose is. This is an 1.5-inch fire hose. This is used to be the typical fire hose that we would go into a house fire. Now we're seeing 1.75-inch and 2-inch line being used and even greater into house fires. But this is the standard average fire hose that firemen run in with and put that fire out. This is your typical pistol nozzle. It can give you a fog, and it can also give you a straight stream. And what we'll do is we can make this work to put your house fire out very simply by just taking a little pump, water pump that will pump into here that you can pump from 1 to 2 fire lines. You can drop your draft hose into a swimming pool, into a jacuzzi, or into a cistern that you've made, or into a creek that's running by. And this will extremely be effective putting that house fire out. When fighting wildland fires, you're protecting both your property in land, but your biggest concern is your home. So you want to, first of all, make sure, as we have spoke, about keeping the fire away from the house. But what we can do to prevent the house from catching on fire is keeping that house cool. We can do that with just a standard garden hose. And it's amazing to see, you can even be in a subdivision where you have homes that are just 30 feet away. Both homes on both sides have totally burned. And a person like Walter here, just doing what he's about to do, will prevent your house from catching on fire. Significant. Some other things that you can do with a garden hose is, in some of the video that we'll show, is where we use agents like the fire ice and different ones, which will coat that house and prevent it from catching on fire. But Walter, show us what we can do just with a garden hose to prevent this house from catching on fire. But before we start, what do we have up here? We have lines coming to the house. Make sure that you're keeping away from those lines because we don't want you to get electrocuted. So work around those lines, but make sure that you're keeping that roof and the side of the house all the way around good and coated if we're having challenges with forest fires coming in and heating up the area.

I fought many fires before with the large hoses in neighbors' houses, which were exposed to that heat, but we didn't have the manpower to go and also protect that house as well as we wanted to. And those neighbors were just out there with a garden hose doing exactly what Walter's doing to prevent that from catching on fire. Yes, we can put up a fire curtain with a large hose, but we may not have the manpower to do that. And so what Walter's doing here, just keeping that surface good and cool, will prevent this from catching on fire at a lower probability. If you have the opportunity to choose your home structure, you can actually make your home more fire retardant. As we look at probably one of the biggest areas that we see first that's affected is the roof. The most dangerous type of roof is the shingles that are made out of wood. And as embers come float into that, get stuck, it will cause those wood shingles to catch on fire. They're beautiful, they look great, but that house is definitely a danger. The best type of roof construction is a metal roof construction. The other thing you want to look at is, what is your

come over here and ignite that house. The other thing you want to do, even go back further from where your trees are and keep that area picked up. Just as these folks have done here, is you don't have fallen dead branches or whatever. That's been picked up. As that fire comes in and you have fuels laying on the ground, dead fuels, those guys are going to catch on fire very fast. And if you can have that area nice and clean like this area, that you don't have those fuels, you're a lot less prone to catch on fire. Now, if it's the fall and you have fire coming, go ahead and rake the yard. Get those leaves up, and that will also help. As Walter and I work with the United States Forestry Service, we're seeing a significant change in how they are fighting forest fires and how they're protecting homes. One of the significant changes is where they are not spending as much time cutting around the homes with cutting fire lines and staging to keep that area free from fire. They're going in and they are providing an agent, a fire retardant agent, onto the siding of those homes, the roofs of those homes, and then leaving. And it's really interesting. They're finding that that agent, which may go an inch, 2 inches thick, it is lasting over 24 hours. You could actually have a forest fire come in here and we're not even having the windows break. That is tremendous. And so as we look at ways that we can make your house more fire retardant, more fire resistant, I encourage you to look at using a product such as a foaming agent or a wetting agent. A foaming agent is working better. But putting that, if we see imminent danger, that fire coming in pretty close, and it looks like we're not able to control that, have enough time, coat that house, and it doesn't take that long. We're looking at, you can get that whole house done in 30 minutes, and you'll be protected at least 24 hours. We're seeing as much as 3 days having fire resistance with these products, such as Fire Ice and different ones. And you just pump that onto your walls, onto your roofs, and the house is a lot more fire resistant. Another new technology that we're seeing in the fire service is portable pumps. And it's really neat because we can use a portable pump where you will drop your draft line or hose into a swimming pool, into a jacuzzi, a hot tub, into a local creek or a pond, and you can draft out of that and you can then put water on the house and protect that house by keeping the fuels cool there, the siding or the roofing. You can also take that and you can spray your woods, your grass areas and what all, and keep that area good and wet and cool. You can also make a system where you can actually put pipes in that may run over to that part of the house, may run over to this area, may run over to this area, and work like an extended hose line. And you can pump from that portable pump into that area, and you can take your hose over there, you can take your hose over here, you can take your hose over there, and you can actually fight fire from those other areas and not have to move that pump or your water source from that area. We're also finding those same products are now pumping the foam products or a product that's a wetting agent that we can go, and especially the foam items, we can put that on the sides of the house, on the roof of the house, and that area is now being protected for up to 24 hours, even up to as much as 3 days. The U.S. Forestry Service, again, is finding that lasting at least 24 hours. We can also spread that on the fuels out there, the trees, on the grass, and it will not catch on fire, which is pretty amazing to me. So not only are you bound just to that portable pump, and that 1 or 2 inch and a half fire hose that's hooked to that and regular nozzle, regular fireman nozzle, but you also can pump into that line that will go just like in a high rise when we hook into those standpipes. You can actually standpipe your area going to different areas, up to the barn, up to the shop, onto the other side of the house, and you can fight fire from those areas without moving that pump. If you're trying to figure out a way to get water, you can go to your local hardware store, get a cistern that's maybe 1,200 gallons. If you put a product like Fire Ice in there, you can actually multiply that 1,200 gallons by 10, and now that's 12,000 gallons, and it's able to provide much, much longer. The regular fire truck is about 1,000 gallons. Now we're looking at the effect

0: effectiveness of 10 fire trucks sitting at your house, protecting your house, if you put a product like the Fire Ice in that. As we look at fighting wildland fires, or whether it's a house fire, fire behavior is critical for a firefighter. And we need to understand what that fire is going to do, or what it can potentially do, in order for us to be prepared for what it can do. Walter, tell us some of the basic fire behaviors of wildland firefighting. Give us five of them.
1: All right. There's these five characteristics that we need to monitor. One is fuel characteristics. Continuous fine fuels, and the amount of dead or down fuels that we have.
0: So that's like we've got a lot of leaves laying out in this area. We've got a lot of down trees. So actually, we can spread on through here pretty fast.
1: Pretty quick.
0: Because we've got some dead products out here, or
1: right.
0: Dead fuels.
1: Exactly. Yeah. The next one we need to look at is fuel moisture. Low relative humidity. Mm-hmm. And, less than 25%. The lower the humidity, generally the more available the fine fuels are to carry the fire. And drought conditionals and seasonal drying.
0: And we're seeing that more and more today. There's part of the country that's getting a lot of rain, but there may be not the guys that are having the fires.
1: That's right.
0: But there's parts of the country, like here down in the south right now, or other places in the country that's having drought, they're more prone, even more so than normal, for that fire spread to even be faster.
1: Right. Fuel temperature is also something that we need to look at. And the higher the fuel temperature, the faster it's going to ignite. So that's something to remember. Terrain, steep slopes that are greater than 50%. This provides for a rapid rate of the spread of fire due to convection heat. And it's an increased potential also for rolling debris.
0: That's right. One of the rules, the major rules as we deal with wildland firefighting, is never be above that wildland fire unless you're up at the crest of the ridge. And here's why. Fire can be very fast. It's amazing. You can get into a little valley and you get some wind and that thing just, it's gone. And you think you're a fast runner? Trust me, many times you can't outrun a forest fire. So if you're trying to be upwind of it or uphill of it, you want to get out of there if it's coming that direction. Figure out how to position yourself higher because it can outrun you very fast. And as Walter was saying, as you have steepness, the heat of the fire is coming up. Therefore, it's heating up these fuels ahead of it. Therefore, it's going to ignite a lot faster.
1: That's right. And, you know, wind is our last factor that we have.
0: Yeah.
1: And, you know, that wind speed that we have, that's one big primary factor of how rapidly fire is going to spread.
0: It's not the most.
1: That's right.
0: Tell us about wind. Wind can affect, let's say if wind can speed it up,
1: or
0: what happens if it changes?
1: Slow it down.
0: Okay, what if it changes directions, that wind? What's the problem?
1: It's going to push that fire back the opposite direction.
0: And what if we have firefighters over on that other area? Or let's say a homeowner that is watching the wind, watching the weather, watching fire behaviors, and they're cutting that line, and then the wind changes, and you're at another area, and then that starts burning towards them. What's the problem?
1: That's a dangerous situation because that fire is going to start coming your direction next.
0: Absolutely. And if you have the ability, have a safety person. Have a person out there who's watching. And many times we choose one of the brightest guys that has the most experience with wildland firefighting.
1: That's right.
0: Because our lives are dependent on, absolutely, God is the most important, Walter. But that person, we have to be smart. And that person's watching over, seeing what's going on, watching the change in the wind, and he's there just to concentrate on our safety.
1: And then letting us know.
0: And letting us know, yes. So if you have a neighbor or some family members that can be out there and just be a safety officer. Even on house fires now, we are finding that we are being required to have a safety officer that is there on that house fire. And let's say I'm on that scene as the chief, and I'm going wide open, and that safety officer says, guys, there's an unsafe situation. He can actually pull us out, and overrank me on that safety issue. Walter, in order to prevent fatigue, cramping, and impaired judgment, how much nutrition do the U.S. Forestry Service recommend that their firefighters intake a day?
1: At least 5,000 to 6,000 calories.
0: Wow, that's a lot.
1: It is.
0: What kind of food? Are we looking at American fast food?

0: food, or what are we looking at?
1: No, we need to intake low fat and high complex carbohydrates.
0: Yes, absolutely. What about water intake? Is water important?
1: Water is very important. You're out there sweating, you're working hard, and you could either drink 3 gallons per day or maybe even as much as 1 to 2 quarts every 1/2 hour.
0: Absolutely. The U.S. Forestry is very strict on us on how much water we're intaking, because if we fall short because of dehydration, then that means our crew is now taking care of us, or we have to bring in folks to take care of us, and we're not taking care of the fire. When cutting a fire line, you want to strategically look at where you're going to place that line. You usually don't want to cut a fire line just above on a hillside. Now, this isn't very much slope here, but definitely don't want to cut a fire line just on the side of a hill above a fire. You want to come to the top of the ridge and cut that line if possible. But what we're going to do is we're going to look at this area being the fire coming this direction, and we're going to cut a line right down through here to protect this area here. You want to think far enough ahead so that the fire doesn't get there before you do. The other thing is you want to look at where you're going to place that. Am I going to place that line right down where that tree is standing up, that pine tree, or am I going to look at placing it somewhere that I can cut through this dense area, that I can cut an area wide enough that will do the job? Back in the late 80s, we started using a product I felt like we were cheating, and that was a leaf blower. And so what we're going to do is we're going to show you right now how to use a leaf blower to initially clear the area. Then what we're going to do is come through and use some fire tools to clear that area up and show you how to do that. Walter?

You may want to know, Walt, how wide do we place our fire line? That depends on what you're doing. But usually we're going to put about a 6-foot line. Now, if you were out in the West and you had one of those big old fires with 300-foot flames, 400-foot flames, you're not going to contain that with a 6-foot line. But on your typical brush fire coming in, that's coming in your direction, you can put a 6-foot line and do pretty well. What Walter's going to do is he's going to come through here with a Pulaski, and he's going to clean this area out with the Pulaski. If we kept on going between this tree and out through there, we're actually going to take a chainsaw if you have that available. If you don't, then you want to look at a different area. But if you have a chainsaw, you want to cut through there, cut that tree down, that little tree there down, cut where the wood is going across, that dead tree is going across, because if you don't, the fire's going to be on that left side. It's going to go across that tree and start this other side on fire. So you want to make sure there's nothing hanging over. You want to make sure that there's nothing in your way. So just think of yourself as a bulldozer that's going to go down through here, cutting a line, and you've just got to have the tools for that. Or you've got to choose an area that your tools will work. So Walter's going to show us how to use a Pulaski, and I'm going to come behind him with a fire rake, which is the most common fire tool that we've used for many, many years. And the Pulaski is great. It's got a axe into it, so if Walter wanted to cut that that tree, or it's got like a mattock in that you can grub and move some roots a whole lot more effectively than my fire rake can. The fire rake, to y'all farmers, may look very common, very familiar, and that is, these are the teeth on a sickle bar. And what they've done is cut that sickle bar teeth and put it on here, and that's what we use as a fire rake. Go ahead, Walter. You want to set yourself enough room ahead. I don't want to walk in there and take the possibility of getting hurt. So Walter's going to come on through there and advance ahead of me, and we want to give us, you know, maybe

10 feet advancement there between Walter and I, because we don't want him to injure myself or me to injure him. Normally, when Walter and I are out working something with the Forest Service, we've got several guys with us. So the first guy going through, if you have quite a few fellas, let's say you've got some neighbors working on this, then you just barely hit and lick, and clear it. The next guy comes through, hits and lick, and goes through. And that way one guy isn't just doing all the work, and the other guys come through and say, boy, that works really well, pretty cleaned out. And so you just hit a little. But if it's just you and someone else in your family, you're going to need to do a little more work like Walter's doing right now.

Now notice I've caught up with Walter, so I want to cut back a little bit, give him some time to continue on and give me a rest. Another thing that we do is we may trade out with a person, and we'll go and we'll say, we'll just communicate to that person. Walter's getting pretty tired on that Pulaski, and he'll come back here and he'll cover the rake. I'll go up and I'll use the Pulaski. That's probably pretty good, Walter. Let me go ahead and finish through here. If you don't have the luxury of having a leaf blower the way we used to have to do it, and the way we do it many times out in the field, if we don't have enough leaf blowers for all the lines that we're cutting, we'll send the guys out using just tools cutting that area. And so what Walter and I would like to do is show you cutting down through here, and I'm going to show you another tool that folks use, and it's called a McLeod. And what you've got is a big old hole on this end, and we've got a rake on this end. It's a little more cumbersome to use. A lot of folks prefer to use the fire rake, but I like to demonstrate using the McLeod. I'm going to go first this time, kind of clear the area. Walter's going to come in through at the end with a fire rake, which I like ending with a fire rake because you're able to get a good cleaning with that fire rake where the other tools don't do as well.

What we're trying to do is we're trying to clean off this dirt that is actually like a topsoil, which is more fibrous and it can burn. So we're trying to clean off that top area, getting down to more dirt that is less prone to catch on fire. Because we have this up here, I'm going to pull this back a little bit. I don't want all this fuel.

Something you also want to watch for is what we call widowmakers. You want to make sure there's not a tree as we get into the fire area that's already burnt or into an area that has trees that are more rotten. Those trees can actually fall on you and kill you. If you have some tape, like surveying tape, what you can do is wrap that around a tree that's prone to fall. If you've got a chainsaw, cut that tree down. But if you don't worry about it.

But you want to stay clear of any tree that's caught on fire, it's burned real bad. Stay away from those guys because they can be very deadly. Another thing you want to watch is where we have roots. Let's say we've got a stump here that's on that side. And let's say it's in an area that's been burning. It can actually go in here, go down in the ground, and keep on burning down underneath here. So you want to be careful as you do an overhaul to make sure these hot spots are out as much as possible. These guys can burn for weeks or months. And especially down in Florida or South Georgia in the muck areas, they'll burn for a long, long time. As you can see with how long it takes, we'd probably go a little faster, Walter and I would if we were cutting a line, but we want to demonstrate to y'all and show you what we're doing here. But you want to be well ahead of that fire so that that fire doesn't catch up with you before you can get that line cut. So pick your area well ahead of it so you can get on down through, get way on down there before your fire can come up contact with that line. If you have the staffing or the folks there, neighbors or whatever, as the fire comes on up and it's not too aggressive a fire, they can be out here and watch and make sure it hasn't jumped that fire line. Because if it comes across that fire line, you've got to go back down and cut another line. One of the problems that we see is when we're on the side of a steep hill. Now, this wouldn't be considered a steep hill, but if you're in the

0: whatever to stop debris coming. We may even put some rocks right here to build this up even more. But here's an example Walter's cut that will, you'll set this little kind of inverted speed hump that's going to stop these guys as the rock comes down, as it's carrying stuff, it's going to stop here and fall back into here. It's surprising how much that can spread the fire. A major weakness that we see in the fire service is mop up or overhaul. Folks are tired. They're ready to go home. It's cold. It's hot. They've been working for hours fighting that fire, whether it's a house fire or a wildland fire. They are just what we'd say in the South, plum tired, and they're ready to go home. But here's a problem. If you don't do a good overhaul or mop up, there's a chance that that fire can rekindle and take off again, and now you've got to go back out there and fight that fire. When you have it controlled, it's a whole lot easier to keep it controlled, spend the time, do the mop up, make sure everything's out, than it is to let it rekindle, get out there and take off again, because you're again going to have to do a mop up, and you also have to fight that fire, and you're tired. And so it's better to do it there. Walter, tell us about mop up. What's some things that we can do for mop up using our senses?
1: All right. First of all, we need to do a systematic mop up. This is very important. So we need to start with the hottest area and work toward the coolest.
0: Okay.
1: Another thing is plan a beginning and an ending point. Mm-hmm. And we need to keep to that plan and to do it. Another thing is to work inward from the control line. So work from the outside of the fire toward the inside and examine the entire area. Mm-hmm. We don't want to miss one spot. Something, we miss a spot, starts back up.
0: Walter, what's a way that if we had enough family members, that we had enough neighbors or folks, and let's say we wanted to walk through that area, how can we kind of stagger and walk through that area? Tell us about that.
1: We could use what we call a grid method. Mm. And in a grid method, you may have a person standing over here, and then 10 feet or 15 feet away, you have another person. And then the same thing, another 10 or 15 feet away. But then in front of them, in the middle, another 10 or 15 feet in front of them, there's another person. So using this grid method, you can thoroughly cover an area completely and really quickly, you know, to cover a large area.
0: Now, what if one of those folks finds a problem with a hot spot? What do the other guys do? Do they keep on going?
1: No, they need to stop, wait where they are, let that person take care of that hot spot. If they need help, say, hey, I need somebody to come over here, help me. Everyone else waits. That person goes, helps them, gets back into their spot, and they continue the grid.
0: It's kind of like search and rescue. When we go out and we're searching for someone who's lost in the woods, we'll do a grid technique, and we'll spread out, and we'll walk on through that area and systematically cover that area, turn around, come back the other way, just like you would plow in a field, turn around, come back and plow, but it's a little more wide. But this way, we can make sure as we're walking, we're looking, is there any problems like Walter's talking about?
1: That's right. And we need to use our four senses as well. Mm. What do we need to look for? Mm-hmm. Smoke, say. Heat waves.
2: Where there's smoke, there's
1: fire.
2: Absolutely.
1: White ash, stump holes, or maybe even steam, as you see that rising above the ground. Touch.
0: Now, what if we see some steam? Does that mean we've got to cut every bit of steam? Let's say we're in the burnout area. Do we stop until every bit of steam's gone? Or can we, if it's minor, can we continue on and come back and mark that area with a ribbon and make sure that area's out?
1: We can definitely continue on and then come back and check that area and see, hey, is this area still okay? But we need to mark it. That way we know where it's at so that we don't have to come back and search the whole area for again to check that one spot.
0: And how do we mark it?
1: The best way to do it is from your fire line is to take a piece of ribbon, a piece of
2: surveying tape,
1: and put it every so often, hang it off of something and, you know, put it over to where that is. And work from your fire line. When you're running and doing a search, you know, start with the right guy. He's the lead guy. He's over on the edge of the fire line. Our fire line's right here. He's here. All the other guys are spread out this way. You're walking this way. So from that fire line, all you have to do now is go into the fire line. You see a ribbon here. Walk in with that ribbon and follow them, and you'll find where your spot's at.
0: Good point. So we may want to take a clipboard like this, draw the fire.
1: And then mark possibly where our ribbons are at.
0: Yeah, and we'll say about right in this area, put an X, and it's so many paces into that area. And you might want to mark a tree that's on that fire line, and mark a tree there, and then know that directly at a 90-degree angle in 30 feet, 50 feet, we've got a hot spot. Mark that area. So as you come through and you walk that fire line and you've got your map, you can go back and recheck that area instead of just

0: trying to, well, let's see, where did I put that thing? Where is it?
1: That's right. That's right. Another one we use besides touch is smell. And, you know, we can smell for smoke or burning materials as well. Also, we need to listen. So what do we need to listen for? Crackling and popping that you might hear that's happening, or maybe the hiss of water as it hits hot material.
0: Mm-hmm. The United States Forestry Service has set up a group of firefighting orders, which is set up to establish a standard as we go out and fight forest fires in order to keep us safer. I also encourage y'all to take a look at these and look at how you as a family can implement those, or you as neighbors can implement these in order as y'all go out and fight a brush fire, forest fire that's coming near your home to keep y'all safe. Walter, help us out. Tell us these 10 orders.
1: All right, the first one is to keep informed on fire weather conditions and forecasts. Number two is to know what your fire is doing at all times. Then we want to base all actions on current and expected behavior of the fire. Identify escape routes and safety zones and make them known. We want to post lookouts when there is possible danger. Be alert, keep calm, think clearly, and act decisively. Number seven, maintain prompt communications with your forces, your supervisor, and adjoining forces. Number eight, give clear instructions.

0: make a forest fire more dangerous. It's kind of like the top 18 items that can kill a firefighter. I'd also like to share that with y'all. And as Walter goes over those, as a family, as neighbors, as you look at addressing wildland fires, look at these items, take them into account to keep your family safe. Walter, help us out.
1: All right. Our first watch out situation is fire that has not been scouted and sized up. Number two is in country not seen in daylight. Also, safety zones and escape routes that aren't identified. Number four, unfamiliar with weather and local factors influencing fire behavior. Uninformed on strategy, tactics, and hazards. Instructions and assignments are not clear. Number seven, no communication link with crew members and supervisors. Constructing line without safe anchor point. And building a fire line downhill with the fire below. Number 10 is tempting frontal assault on fire. Number 11, unburned fuel between you and the fire. You can't see the main fire, not in contact with anyone who can. And on a hillside where rolling material can ignite the fuel below. Number 14, weather is getting hotter and drier. Number 15, the wind increases and or changes direction. Number 16, getting frequent spot fires across the line. Number 17, terrain and fuels make escape and safety zones difficult. And number 18, taking a nap near the fire line.
0: Can you believe it? Folks falling asleep on the fire line? Well, it really happens. People, let's say Walter's on a crew. They've been out for days. He's just totally tired, and the group takes a break. And so Walter goes over here, lays down, takes a nap, and the fire boss says, okay, guys, let's get going. They jump up, and they take off, making the line again. They forgot Walter's over there taking a nap. And in the meantime, the fire comes up, and it catches Walter on fire, or could actually kill him. And so it actually really happens. We want to look now at common denominators on fire behavior, on fire tragedies. Walter, help us out with four major items that are common denominators that can cause folks to die.
1: All right. Such fires as these often occur on relatively small or deceptively quiet areas of large fires. In relatively light fuels such as grass, herbs, and light brush, when there is an unexpected shift in wind direction or in wind speed, and when fire responds to topographic conditions and runs uphill.
0: We've already talked a little bit about safety zones, but Walter, I'd like you to go a little more in depth about safety zones and what is the criteria you do to set up a safety zone in order to keep the family or the firefighters safe in the event of a fire.
1: Okay. Well, first of all, we want to avoid locations that are downwind from the fire. We also want to avoid locations that are in chimneys, saddles, or narrow canyons. We also want to avoid locations that require a steep uphill escape route. We want to take advantage of heat barriers such as lee sides of ridges, large rocks, or solid structures. We want to burn out safety zones prior to flame front approach.
0: Walter just mentioned the problem in safety with being uphill of the fire. You can have some top-notch hotshots, and those are the guys, those are the elite firefighters, just like the smoke jumpers. And those guys are really in shape. Those guys have a tough time outrunning a fire. And so the folks out there that aren't as in shape, they're really going to have a tough time outrunning that fire. So be sure, if you are on a hill, you've got fire below you coming up that hill, get out of there. You may find it's faster to cut across the side laterally instead of trying to get up that hill, because that fire, as it comes in those chimneys, those valleys, as Walter was talking about, and it hits the wind, it's amazing. It can be just like a blowtorch going up that chimney or that little valley going up the side of the mountain, and it will overcome you. Anything else? Have we about covered?
1: I think we have.
0: All right. And again, you want to make sure, watch for trees. As you're doing that grid, as you're out there walking, as you're doing your mop up, you're also keeping track of what's going on with trees. Because if you have a tree that's severely burned, or an old dead tree that had some challenges there because of the fire, be careful. If you got a chainsaw, cut that thing down. But be sure and monitor those trees.

my day isn't made by what you think of me. My day is made by what God thinks of me. And I want to be united with Him, and anyone else who wants to be united with Him, that's the fellowship of the faith that Christ wants us to enjoy.

Father in heaven, we thank you so much that you are a God of love, that those whom you love, you rebuke and chasten. And we pray that you give us wisdom regarding discipline, obedience, rules, and so on with our children in our homes, that we might reflect you to them. In Jesus' name, amen. So we are talking about those whom I love, I discipline, God tells us. And this means rules, obedience, and discipline, punishments, etc. And I know that even though this is one of the most important lessons of character development, it's the first lesson in the Christian life, also many will say, oh, this sounds like something about legalism. Come on, Scott, obedience isn't that important. All we need is that affection and connection piece. We don't need to be requiring obedience. Not so. Many souls will be eternally lost because of the neglect of parents to properly discipline their children and to teach them submission to authority in their youth. The parents have thought they loved their children, but have proved themselves their worst enemies. They have let evil go unrestrained. They have allowed their children to cherish sin, which is like cherishing and petting a viper that will not only sting the victim who cherishes it, but all with whom he is connected. Well, that says it all. I don't need to say another word. But how about this? Every Christian home should have rules. And not just that, parents should not leave the children to guess at what is right, but should point out the way in unmistakable terms and teach them to walk therein. And this is what George Barna found. Successful parents established and consistently enforced rules. And so every Christian home should have rules. We should point out the way in unmistakable terms, because if we don't, if we have homes of no discipline and raise children who have no order, discipline, obedience, and submission to authority, then what we're giving them is a petting viper to cherish, and it'll bite them and everyone around and eternally lose their souls. So this is an important session, isn't it? Absolutely. These rules should be few and well considered. And once made, they should be enforced. Lessons on obedience, on respect for authority, need to be often repeated. So we have few rules, we repeat them often, they are clear, and we practice them. And if we do this whole thing about obedience and house rules and just the way to live life in a respectful, loving, and submissive manner, submissive to authority, if we do this whole thing right, you know what's going to happen? The children are going to become the enforcers. We were teaching table manners a while back to our children, and we talked about the elbows on the table thing. And I have a habit of that. I like to sometimes get the elbows up on the table. And my son Levi would always be the first. As soon as they're up there, he'd notice. I don't know how he's able to be so observant, but he was like insistent upon it. Occasionally, you know, we take off our shoes before we come into the house and before we walk on the carpet. And, you know, occasionally you'll have shoes that as an adult, you know the difference between shoes that are dirty and are not. Well, kids, they're all dirty. We take them all off. But, you know, I'll walk into the

carpet with my shoes, with my adult discernment, and my son Levi, Dad, you're not supposed to walk on the carpet with shoes. So the kids will be the enforcers if we do this thing right. And you can have many different rules in the home, but we're going to have one main rule that we're going to talk mostly about that will cover many situations. It will cover just the way you daily live life with your children, and it will cover how they are submissive to parental authority. Ephesians 6, verse 1, children, obey your parents in the Lord. George Barna and his research found that successful parents, children, knew that their parents were the bosses and in control. So the children knew the parents were in charge, they were obedient to their parents' authority. And many of the ineffective parents in Barna's research, he actually studied parents who didn't succeed in raising spiritually strong young adults, and he found that not only did they not do all of these findings that we've seen, but also they were critical, some of them, of parents who were command and control, and they were very permissive parents. And so the children were like Eli's children, Eli in the Bible. His children were rebellious. Abraham's children, Abraham commanded his family after him, his children after him. And so they learned submission to Abraham. What a great father. He established morning and evening worship. We call him Father Abraham. He's a great example, isn't he? But we live in a postmodern age where there is no right and wrong. There is right and wrong, but in the mindset of the philosophy of our time, people say, you know, do as you please, follow your heart, you know, your own desires, and to each their own, and don't judge, and you can't say, and, you know, everybody's got their own thing. I recently had a conversation with a friend who was referring to a blog post that she saw about parents who dedicate an entire day, and they call it a yes day, a day where they will not tell their children no for anything. They will not refuse their children anything. Their children can have whatever they want. Whatever they want, they ask, mom and dad say yes. And she said, and you know, I'm not going to judge that. And I jumped in and said, I am going to judge that. That's terribly unhealthy for kids. They have no order, structure in their lives. That's actually quite fearful for children. If they feel like they can do whatever they want, they don't know where the boundaries in life are, and they live very insecure lives. And so the culture tells us we're not supposed to tell our children no, but the Bible absolutely says, children, obey your parents in the Lord. Another friend was sharing with me, she was into child development and involved with this culture, and she said, you know, one of the neat things that's been developing in the recent trends is something that we call free play. And that means, and at first I'm going, yeah, cool, children, free as lambs, you know, playing outdoors, exploring, being children. I thought this was going to be good. But then she said, and this is what free play means. It means that if they're playing with a certain toy, you don't look at that and tell the toddler that is an airplane. Because maybe to that child, it's a car or a horse or a sock. And I'm thinking about this. My friend tells me, you're just supposed to call it a thing and let them decide what it is. And I'm like, wait a minute. Reality does exist, doesn't it? I mean, to teach them that this is an airplane, it's not oppressive. It's not a dictatorship. It's just helping them to understand the real world in which they live. Well, I wondered where this was going, and my friend went on and said, and yeah, when they're you know, with their friend, or if there's dolls or pictures, you don't say, that's a boy, that's a girl. I knew that's where it was going, because that's part of our culture, is you can't have gender identifications anymore, because it's offensive. I know that sounds absolutely crazy. I hope you view the Second Beast Rising, view the 11th Hour. That's the postmodern culture in which we live, and it's called love. But, you know, that's what we were just hearing about. A world of no rules, a world of no order, a world of no authority and submission. And it's just a world divorced from reality.
And that's a dangerous thing for children. There's a frontal assault on everything Bible-based, on everything real and godly, that saying no to your children robs them of their rights. This is not something we ought to be accepting as Christians. In fact, there is the United Nations has a convention on the rights of a child, a UN convention on the rights of a child. I read through that some time ago, and Article 13 of that actually says that your children have a right to access information and worldviews from media sources and to decide their own values. Now, we heard also Melissa Harris Perry on MSNBC say that your children don't belong to you. They belong to the collective. And I'm saying, time out. The Bible says, children, obey your parents in the Lord. It says, honor your father and mother. And so this whole breakdown of the family, this whole breakdown of truth and error, obedience, reality, this postmodern madness that we live in, is weaseling its way into our homes when we say, well, we're not going to say no to our children, require obedience. What kind of love is it that permits your child to develop traits of character that will make him and everyone else miserable? Away with such love. True love will look out for the present and eternal good of the soul. Wherever we go, we see children indulged, petted, and praised without discretion. Self-will and pride are evils that turned angels into demons and barred the gates of heaven against them. And yet parents, unconsciously, are systematically training their children to be agents of Satan. Oh, that the Elis of today, who are everywhere to be found, pleading excuses for the waywardness of their children, would promptly assert their own God-given authority to restrain and correct them. If instead of unlimited indulgence, the chastening rod were oftener used, not in passion, but with love and prayer, we would see happier families in a better state of society. Children would be happier, far happier, under proper discipline than if left to do as their unrestrained impulses, untrained impulses suggest. Children who are allowed to have their own way are not happy. That is an important statement. This is about their happiness, not just having control over them or indulging in our own arbitrary dictatorship of our own selves. No, no, no. This is for their happiness. Children who are allowed to do as they want are not happy. They'll be far happier under proper discipline. Child Guidance, page 284, has this wonderful section about how children, there's a law of the mind for all children and all human minds, where if the mind sees something as a possibility, then it will seek to gain that object. But once that object is removed to beyond the realms of the possible, then the mind will move on and occupy itself with other things. But as long as there is some hope of having the desired object or whatever the thing is that's desired, then there will be pursuits to gain that. So, in other words, we're ruining our children's happiness if we're waffly in our parenting. If they can get away with something one time out of 10 or one time out of 20, you know what they're going to do? Continually obsess over doing that forbidden thing. But if they know that firmly it is denied and always denied, then they'll happily move on to other pursuits. The world is so wonderful to explore for children. Being outdoors and everything that they can play with and do, they will no longer feel like they are under some sort of, you know, repressive, oppressive environment. God gave Adam and Eve a whole garden and told them one tree was the no tree. And so we are that way with our children. And they'll enjoy everything that we allow them to do if we don't waffle. The mother allows misdemeanors to pass at one time for which she will severely punish at another. The children never know just what to expect and are tempted to see how far they can transgress with impunity. So it's our fault. If we allow them to get away with things sometimes, then they're tempted to see, well, this is apparently allowed. And what they're doing is they're testing. They want to know how reality works. They want to know how the laws of life work. What are the boundaries? And they will test those boundaries, not because they're necessarily just trying to be bad and rebellious. They want to know, and your job as a parent is to define those boundaries clearly for them. So they'll give up on testing those particular spots. And you'll always be having these sorts of challenges as a parent, but you don't want to be so unrestrained with it that they never know what to expect, and they're unhappy, they're insecure, and there are no boundaries in life. That just makes life much harder. But there's much more than their temporal happiness at play here. In respecting and rendering obedience to their parents, they may learn how to respect and obey their heavenly Father. And when we discipline right, we actually have a great opportunity
to teach our children about God. Because we're teaching them how to trust us. This is a trust issue. If you say this is not allowed, and then you allow it, well, you're lying. You're not a trustworthy person. But with our relationship with God, trust and obey go together. And it's the same thing with our relationship with our children. When we require obedience,

and we prove ourselves trustworthy, then our children can learn to relate to us with a relationship of trust and obey. And then that will play into their relationship with God. Complete and total trust. I think of Isaac. When Abraham told Isaac, we're going off. Isaac was a youth. Abraham was an old man. And Abraham said, I'm gonna load you up with these logs. I'm going to lay you down on the altar. And Isaac could very well have overpowered his father and run away and resisted this. But he understood, Dad must know what he's doing because I fully trust him. That's kind of crazy. That's a really amazing level of trust. Like Job. Job said, though he slay me, yet will I trust him. Wow. I want that kind of level of trust and obey with my children. You got to start early for this. How, so when do you start? When do you start teaching obedience? Begin in the baby life to teach obedience. Frequently, mere babes show a most determined will. Parents, you should commence your first lessons of discipline when your children are babes in your arms. Teach them to yield their will to yours. This can be done by bearing an even hand and manifesting firmness. Parents should have perfect control over their own spirits and with mildness yet firmness, bend the will of the child until it shall expect nothing else but to yield to the parent's wishes. The little ones, before they are a year old, we're talking about babies here, yield and understand what is spoken, hear and understand what is spoken in reference to themselves, and they know what to what extent they are to be indulged already before they're a year old. Isn't that something? Babies can be taught to obey, as I mentioned earlier, to come over and crawl, to say please, etc. With regard to yielding their will to yours, my wife with our baby Silas, I remember seeing babies do this, right? And they arch their back and put their head back. And that's a display of passion and anger, and you know, it's kids temper tantruming. And so my wife, when he put his head back, she'd pull his head right back up. You may not throw your head back. You may not throw your head back. She'd do that a few times until he submitted to her will, just as the quotation said. It's a wonderful example. Now he doesn't do it anymore. Touch the hand a little severely if necessary. So here's the example. You know, they're reaching out at the table, not taking there something they're not supposed to take. This is babyhood. And you touch the hand a little severely if necessary. You say, when he reaches after the forbidden object again, say, no, no, no, no, mustn't touch, mustn't touch. If thus trained in their babyhood and early childhood, they will learn to obey while very young. Mothers, be sure that you properly discipline your children during the first 3 years of their lives. Do not allow them to form their wishes and desires. The mother must be mind for her child. Now, that's not through youth and young adulthood, of course, but the baby needs to learn to completely submit his will to his mother's, being mind for the child. As soon as he is capable of understanding, though, his reason should be enlisted on the side of obedience. So we want them to come to that point as they're getting older. Now, you might be watching this. Maybe you're a parent of children older than three, and you're going, oh, no, I ruined their lives forever. No, no, no. Listen to this. If you have waited until your children were 3 years old to begin to teach them self-control and obedience, seek to do it now, even though it will be much harder. So there's some hope there. Those who realize their deficiency in this respect should make the subject of family government their most diligent study. So in other words, if we waited and studied thoroughly through these councils and we were doing a lot of things right and then learned a lot as we were going along, and then you find some things are a little bit harder than they might otherwise be, but you press on, and then the Lord will take those things that seem impossible, even if we've missed the best window of opportunity for training our children to obedience the first 3 years. Even if we've missed that window, it's not too late. It will be much harder. Diligent, diligent study is needed in order to move forward. And so here's how you know if you have true obedience. If the word of the parents, the word of the parents should be law, precluding all arguments or evasions. So if they're dodging, arguing, evading, then you know you don't have true obedience. Your word is law. That's what that says. Require prompt and perfect obedience. A child should be so trained that a refusal would be received in the right spirit and accepted as final. That's a pretty high standard for obedience, prompt and perfect obedience. And, you know, we want to balance that out by the fact we're not just like running around barking orders as a drill sergeant all the time. You know, here's a statement. It's better to request than to command. The one thus addressed has

opportunity to prove himself loyal to right principles. We also read that we should give few commands, but see that these are obeyed. Prompt and perfect obedience. No evasions. Your word is law. Some commanding may be necessary in the place of consulting the inclination and pleasure of the children. So some commanding, and we've got to give few commands there. And again, it's prompt and perfect obedience. Let's look at another one. The mother should not allow her child to gain advantage over her in a single instance. I mentioned earlier, if they can get away with something, 1 out of 10 or 1 out of 20, you know what they're going to become? They're going to become a gambler. They're going to try, and they know, you know, 19 times out of 20, I don't get my way, and I end up with a consequence here. But there's that hope for being able to engage in the forbidden behavior, because occasionally I can get away with it. Not a single instance should they ever gain an advantage over you. It is not the greatness of the disobedience, but the disobedience itself, which is the crime. So I know we're raising the bar like from here in the culture, or maybe the culture says there's no need for obedience at all. But we're raising it like normal people here. We're going, we want prompt and perfect obedience. It's not the greatness of the disobedience that counts. It's the fact that there is disobedience to begin with that's the crime. And we don't want a single time where the child gains an advantage over the mother or father, for that matter. A lot of these statements are to mothers, but same thing applies, whether it's the mom or the dad. And I know people are thinking, come on, doesn't this sound like a bit much? Prompt and perfect, that sounds a little too strict. Satan will devise every possible means to break down this high standard of piety as one altogether strict, too strict. So there we have it. And again, listen to the other sessions in this series. If all you heard was this, like, last 5 minutes, you'd walk away with a totally imbalanced understanding of parenting. We've got to bring in all the different hues and angles and perspectives in what we do with our children. But obedience is a part of that. Absolute 100% obedience. Now, how can you do this in a way that isn't torturous for the whole family? Well, go back to sessions 1 through 3. If you're walking with God, and you have the Spirit of God, and your child's emotional and physical needs are met with abundance, and you're doing life together as a family, you're connected, you're truly bonded, your hearts are fused and welded together. If you're affirming, affectionate, meeting all those needs, and you have all the things we've talked about, then you know what? This whole experience of obedience is going to be a lot easier, and we're going to make obedience as easy as possible, okay? Here's a way to make obedience really difficult. Instead of kindly asking the children to do this or that, they order them in a scolding tone. They do your bidding, not from love, but because they dare not do otherwise. Their heart is not in the matter. It is a drudgery instead of a pleasure. And this often leads them to forget to follow all your directions, which increases your irritation and makes it still worse for the children. The fault-finding is repeated, their bad conduct arrayed before them in glowing colors until discouragement comes over them. And they are not particular whether they please or not. A spirit of, I don't care, seizes them. And they seek that pleasure and enjoyment away from home, away from their parents, which they do not find at home. Wouldn't that be tragic? So we want to make obedience as easy as possible. We want to make it so that we're not just ordering in a scolding tone and running around as some sort of boot camp instructor. No, we want to make obedience as easy as possible. The first way you do that is don't do this. Often we do more to provoke than to win. I have seen a mother snatch from the hand of her child something that was giving it special pleasure. The child did not know the reason for this and naturally felt abused. Then followed a quarrel. So, yeah, we often do more to provoke than to win. Just snatch something from their hands. Well, you wouldn't want to be treated that way, right? I mean, let's be kind and firm and affectionate.

And how silly is that? Now, we want them to succeed. Don't make it complicated. Make it reasonable. Sometimes everything seems to go wrong in the family circle. There's fretfulness all around, and all seems very miserable and unhappy. The parents lay the blame upon their poor children and think them very disobedient and unruly, the worst children in the world, when the cause of the disturbance is in themselves. They speak irritably and in a manner to excite wrath in their children and are sometimes exacting and fretful. So there's some more on the don't provoke them. But another way that we can make obedience as easy as possible is before we require something of them, we always want to have their attention first. Make sure that you make eye contact with them. Because if they're not fully attentive, then it will be difficult for them to carry out what you've asked, right? And also don't surprise them. Give them some advance warning. If they're enjoying some special activity, you don't, boom, snap them right out of that and you need to do something immediately. And you know, occasionally that will be necessary. But where possible, give them some advance warning. You know, in when you're done with that, in 1 minute, I'd like you to do such and such. And then when the minute comes, you say, now is the time. We have found that there is a huge power in that. That warning time makes it much easier to obey. But also be extremely clear about exactly what you want them to do. Don't make them guess. Don't think, well, you should know. No. Make it as easy as possible. Be crystal clear exactly what you'd like them to do. Tell your children exactly what you require of them. Then let them understand that your word is law and must be obeyed. Another way to make obedience as easy as possible is to use few words. They don't need a whole paragraph, argumentation, and treatise on why it is that they're supposed to do what you're asking of them. Just be simple, straight to the point. This is what needs to be done. So that's another tip to make it easier for them to obey. Another way, too, is also differentiate between suggestions and commands. Because sometimes, you know, you say, hey, throw me the ball. You know, that's not really an obedience issue, right? It's a, you know, throw me the ball. And, you know, you're playing ball and you might, and it's not a command. So it's a suggestion. And the way that we started to do that with Levi is we followed our command with a request for recognition. In other words, we would say, Levi, please put the silverware away. Okay? And we started saying, okay, like very, very obtusely like that, very obnoxiously. And then requiring him to reply with, yes, Mom, or okay, Mom. And then as he's gotten older, we kind of test to see if he can tell the difference on his own between suggestions and commands. So sometimes we drop the okay. And he's required to, as we call it, did you acknowledge, Mom? Did you acknowledge, Dad? So he's supposed to say, at 4 and a half now, okay, even if we don't say okay to prompt it. So just a way to differentiate between suggestions and commands, and also to get that acknowledgement. That's an important step in the obedience. It's not just the end behavior that counts. It's the second I say it, is their heart inclined? Is their heart with mine? Are they in submission? Or is there going to be some wrestling going on and back and forth and you need to do this, I said to do this. No, it needs to be immediate. There's an okay, an acknowledgement. Now, another way to make obedience easier is passion is not necessary to secure prompt obedience. Be sure that the tone of your voice betrays no irritation. That is another example of provoking. Another thing to make it easier is don't ask questions, but make statements. With a small child especially, if you phrase it in the way of a question and sound like you're giving them an option, well, you know, they're always going to say no, right? So make statements. This is what I'd like you to do. Okay. And then also phrase things in the positive where possible because it gives them a very visual, tactile way to think about what they're supposed to do. Let me give you an example. The child has climbed up on the coffee table. It's not supposed to be there. Okay, you could say, you're not supposed to be on the coffee table or don't be on the coffee table. That's clear enough. That ought to work. But an even more clear way is to give them the visual of get down from the coffee table. You might be like, well, what's the difference? Well, get down from it gives the actual positive clarification of what they are supposed to do, not just what they aren't supposed to do. It just makes it easier for them to think through it. I know that sounds like such a small difference, but here's an illustration. Okay, I want anybody viewing this on their screen to now close your eyes, and I want you to not think about an elephant. Now you can open your eyes. I think everybody just thought about an elephant, didn't they? Because when I tell you not to do something, it puts that thing in your head. Now let's try another one. Close your eyes. Think about a donkey. Okay. Now, when I said donkey,

donkey, how many of you thought about an elephant? No, you thought about the donkey, didn't you? Because I gave you a positive command. Instead of saying, don't think about an elephant, I said, think about a donkey. So you got the visual of, this is what I can do instead of the misbehavior. So, as we read in child guidance, seek to correct their faults by encouraging opposite traits. So, there's another example of how to make obedience easier. Also, don't ask something of them and then get busy and ignore them. Because then they'll get in the habit of, oh, I'll just got to wait a second, and then mom will be on to something else, and I can not follow through with what she has asked me to do. Do not, in your discipline of children, release them from that which you have required them to do. Do not let your mind become so absorbed in other things as to cause you to grow careless. So there's the clear statement there. Another way to make obedience easy is to consistently enforce it. And this is over time, have a track record of always requiring it. And you know what? That's going to make it easier for them because they won't become gamblers, as I said earlier. It's not enough to say, do this or do that, and then become utterly regardless and forgetful of what you have required, and the children are not careful to do your commands. When it is necessary for parents to give a direct command, the penalty of disobedience should be as unvarying as are the laws of nature. I don't know a lot of children who will walk up to a precipice and look down and say, I think I'm going to jump. You know, they know the laws of nature are suggesting to me that this is dangerous. They might say a baby might not realize that, but older children have enough experience with gravity to look at that and they say, the unvarying laws of nature would suggest to me that this would be an unwise act. Their experience in the home with their parents needs to be just the same. Engaging in this kind of behavior yields a negative consequence. Engaging in this kind of behavior brings positive results. And if that is so firm and so fixed and so consistent, it happens over and over and over and over and over and over and over again, then what we just read, then your requirements will be as unvarying as the laws of nature. And they will just step into them much more easily and naturally. So, before we start talking about these specific consequences and punishments that might bring negative consequences to them, I want to shift gears and talk just for a second about baby toddler tantrums. Because, you know, there is a time that it's okay. You know, we're training, yes, like my wife said, but sometimes it's okay to divert their minds and to get their mind off of something that they're upset about. It says, while they are too young to reason with, divert their minds as best as you can. We used to take Levi when he'd have one of these upset moments. I would just pick him up, walk him over to the door. I'd open the door and he'd look out the screen door. He'd feel the air. He'd hear the birds. He'd see the outside and he'd totally forget what he was upset about. And that's okay. With Silas, I know this sounds crazy and weird, but when he was a very young baby, a newborn baby, or maybe not newborn, my wife would be here correcting me on exactly when this happened, but he was a baby. I'm certain of that. It was a long time ago. He's two now. It feels like it was well over a year ago for sure. I would pick him up. I still do this with him, but I learned this and I would pick him up upside down. And I would just walk around the kitchen like this, and he'd be enthralled about the upside down world and how it looks, and he would immediately stop being upset. And so that's weird dad ways of soothing children. I know moms have their own special motherly ways, but you know, you figure out your own things to divert their minds. And you know, each child does their tantrums differently too. You might be like, what tantrums are you talking about? Well, we certainly had tantrums with Levi. He's an intense kid. Silas is a much more mild child. And We wouldn't have thought of them as tantrums if we, you know, didn't notice it. Because when he was upset about something as a baby, he would lay down on the ground on his tummy. He would look up at us and he would kick his legs gently on the ground. So he's basically laying down, kicking and screaming. But this is the Silas version of it because he's very mild about it. And we're going, that's like a Silas version of a tantrum right there. He's getting down on the ground, kicking like that. So he's trying to send a message to us. I'm not with you guys. I've got a rebellious heart against you guys right now. I'm not happy about something. And so we would discipline him about that, even though you might not think of that as a tantrum because he's not flipping out. So anyway, diverting their minds is sometimes okay for babies. And this counsel is valuable for any age. There are times when the determination of the mother meets the determination of the child. This is a crisis that should seldom be permitted to come. So you don't want that conflict of wills. For both mother and child will have a hard struggle. Great care should be shown to avoid such an issue. I've seen parenting counsel out there that basically says, invite every conflict, bring every battle in, because those are opportunities to teach your children that you're the boss. That's not necessary. There's thousands of potential conflicts between parents and children because they're learning to submit to an authority, which is a hard thing to learn.

There's enough natural occasions. You don't have to go out and find every opportunity to go to battle with your kids to prove I'm you, the boss of you. No, it said these crises should be seldom permitted to come. Avoid such an issue where possible. And that doesn't mean we're spineless and we let them win. We're not supposed to ever let the child gain a victory, or what did it say, gain an advantage over the parent in a single instance. So bring all these quotes together. I know this is complicated, but make sure to get the balanced view of this. We want to avoid as many of those as we can. It's going to make for a better relationship with the child. They're going to love us more, want to be around us more if we're not just the dictator of the home. So diverting, avoiding, those are important things. But also, there are other ways to deal with an emotionally upset child, whether it's a tantruming baby or an older, you know. How about, let's talk about the tantruming baby. I have often seen the little one throw itself and scream if its will is crossed in any way. This is the time to rebuke the evil spirit. Another statement similar, it says mothers should not allow them to pound their heads on the floor. Let the mothers educate them in their infancy. Commence with the songs of Bethlehem. These soft tunes will have a quieting influence. So we're rebuking the evil spirit. We're commencing with the songs of Bethlehem. Mothers see Satan working in the self-willed child of even but a few months of age. It is the greatest cruelty to let Satan have the possession of that tender, helpless child. Satan must be rebuked. His hold on the child must be broken. If correction is needed, be faithful, be true. So those are some suggestions. We've gone through a lot of them, but there also isn't a one-size-fits-all method for every child. This is an important statement regarding that. It says the mother must study how to deal with him in such a way that he will be drawn to Jesus. She must pray in faith that Satan shall not be victor over the child's will. The heavenly angels are watching the scene. So you see here, you're going to need to be led by the Spirit. And you might have all these strategies, but be in prayer. Heavenly angels are present there. You know, the mother must study how to deal with the child in a way that he will be drawn to Jesus. Each child is going to need their own different profile attack and methods and strategies. By the way, the first part of this quote here is absolute for all children. It says, the mother is to keep her words under perfect control. There are to be no loud-voiced commands. That's for all kids. Nothing is to be done that will develop a defiant spirit in the child. So you heard it there. We do not have loud-voiced commands. We're not provoking our children. The bottom line, though, with this obedience thing is if you allow your children to disobey and get angry and have tantrums and get all emotionally upset because you're trying to be nice and loving, that's a problem, because true love is not exercised toward children when they are allowed to indulge passion or when disobedience of your laws is permitted to go unpunished. As the twig is bent, the tree is inclined. So enough on emotional, passionate expressions of anger and frustration. How do we enforce the rules when a child is disobedient? George Barna found that the successful parents enforced rules. They had homes of discipline. And so we're going to finally get into the real meat of this presentation. And we're going to start with this statement that the parent who, when correcting a child, gives way to anger is more at fault than the child. And ask the gardener by what process he makes every branch and leaf to flourish so beautifully and to develop in symmetry and loveliness. He will tell you that it was by no rude touch, no violent effort, for this would only break the delicate stems. It was by little attentions, often repeated. This is the first thing we got to hit, that be careful, mothers. Never scold, for that never helps. This is not how we enforce the rules. Correct their errors and patiently teach them the right way. Be patient with their imperfections, as God is patient with you and your imperfections. What is scolding, by the way? It says, never scold, for that never helps. It fretfully using that unpleasant, harsh, accusing tone, the one that we maybe all heard from our parents and their frustrated moments. And, you know, we've got a lot of baggage on how we view discipline. So when I said this is the meat of how we enforce the rules and have discipline in our homes, we've got to shed a lot of the ways that we view how to do this. In fact, the word discipline doesn't even mean painful experience of anger or anything. Discipline just means to teach. The root of that is to disciple, to teach. And so discipline is not, I want to be very clear on this, discipline is not a system of giving the child what he deserves in some sort of retributive justice where equivalent retribution must be meted out and pain be experienced to settle the score. Sometimes punishment is necessary. I don't want to completely remove that word from the lexicon. But
in the

The purpose is to teach. The purpose of punishment is to teach. It's not to have some sort of retribution and pain to make things fair and legally justified. And why am I saying this? Jesus already took that penalty on the cross. And if we teach our children that their misbehavior will always earn a fair wage of pain, then we've completely negated the gospel. Please don't misunderstand me. We absolutely need to be imposing consequences and punishments, many of which will be painful, in order for the purpose of teaching. But the purpose is to teach. Let me give you this example. If the child has misbehaved, and you're enforcing the rules, you're going into the disciplinary experience, and they have repented and confessed, and their heart has been melted with a desire to make things right, and they feel sorry for what they've done. And then you say, now it is time to apply the rod of correction, and I'm going to inflict pain upon you to equalize the sin that you have engaged in. And then we will ask God forgiveness for your sins. Wait a minute. What you're teaching them is that Christ's punishment that he took on the cross was not sufficient, that they have to take it too. Now, don't take my word for this. Your children may have done something that demands punishment, but if you deal with them in the spirit of Christ, their arms will be thrown about your neck. They will humble themselves before the Lord and will acknowledge their wrong. That is enough. They do not then need punishment. Wow. So when you're dealing with them in their sin, you are teaching them more about God's grace and forgiveness and about the gospel than at any other time. What a wonderful opportunity. Reading on with this, do not become impatient with your children when they err. When you correct them, do not speak abruptly and harshly. We're reflecting God's character. Neither infants, children, or youth should hear an impatient word from father, mother, or any member of the household. And you think that in the day of God's judgment, anyone will regret that he has been patient and kind with his children? Harsh words sour the temper and wound the hearts of children. In some cases, these wounds are difficult to heal. Never, never are you to show a tyrannical spirit in the home. The man who does this is working in partnership with satanic agencies. To manifest passion toward an erring child is to increase the evil. Now, I know you might be thinking at this point, well, this sounds like they might be getting away with it then. I'm supposed to get angry. I'm supposed to come at them with the punishments, and this is supposed to be a painful, unhappy experience. No, disobedience is never allowed, and there is always consequences when they disobey. But this issue of retributive justice has already been dealt with on the cross. Christ already took all of our sins upon him. Discipline means to teach. Okay, let's get into that. How do we teach that? We impose consequences. Sometimes there are natural consequences, and we don't have to do much imposing. When children misbehave, sometimes bad things just happen, and they go, I don't like what just happened. Well, they've just learned. The discipline has happened naturally. A child gets upset and throws himself on the floor and hits his head on the coffee table. Ooh, yeah, that's a tough life lesson right there. You kind of learned it, and you look at them, and you feel for them, but you also go, you know, that's a good way to learn. The baby drops his food on the floor, drops his toy, and has this game of, I want mom to pick it up and I want to be in control here. And, well, the toy's gone now. Well, they just learned. So you didn't have to impose any consequence. You didn't have to engage in any punishment. The discipline is natural. If they eat their dinner slowly, well, you know what happens? You're lollygagging. You're not eating at the normal human pace of eating a dinner. You're, you know, shunning your certain parts of your meal that you didn't want to eat. Well, guess what happened? Dessert got put away before you were done. That's kind of a natural consequence, isn't it? You mistreat your sibling. Well, they're going to run away from you and not want to play with you anymore. Oh, that's kind of sad. Now I'm alone. That's a natural consequence, a good teaching lesson. You mistreat your toy, an object. It breaks. Now you don't have it anymore. Those are natural consequences. But sometimes life doesn't dish out natural consequences to children. And so we have to impose logical consequences, if you want to call them punishments. Things that make their life unhappy because of bad choices that they have made. You're not supposed to throw the ball in the house. The child throws the ball in the house. Well, now you take the ball, you put it up on top of the fridge, you don't get to have your ball anymore. And that's the consequence. They complain about food. Well, now, since you have shown disrespect to the cook and displayed impolite manners, we're going to give you a little bit more of that one. So you can learn to eat it with joy and gratitude. And, you know, if one thing we did with Levi was he was sick and we would give him, what do you call that, black elderberry syrup, this, you know, herbal stuff. And it, it, he

0: He would do that,
1: right? He'd turn his head away. You know, this turning head away, you know, that's a disrespectful thing. We always teach our children, the young children, you need to obey mom and dad's hands. You know, if I hand you something, you take it. If I put my hand out to receive something from you, you give it. You know, there are verbal gestures that require obedience. And, well, since you turned your head away, you know, we're going to have a consequence now that you can get 2 spoonfuls of that so you can learn to do it right. And it's not like in a kind of way. It's just a very sincere, actual, real, you know, I really want you to learn to do this right, so we're going to do it a couple of times to practice. They're not sharing their toy. They're not coming to mom right away when they're playing with a toy. Well, what's going to happen to that toy? Logical, imposed consequence. Now that toy is being taken away because that toy was the temptation for you to disobey mom, and you know you didn't come right away because you were, you know, this toy had become you know, a greater thing to you than your mother. You spill the carton of milk because you had bad manners. Well, you now have the responsibility, this is kind of a natural consequence, to pick up, to clean up the milk, the almond milk, whatever kind. Didn't clean up the house properly. Well, this was the evening time where if you got the cleanup done, got your toys picked up in time, then you'd have a full length of a fun bath experience with the toys with your brother. Well, since you did a lot of lollygagging, I use that term a lot, I heard that one from my dad, lollygagging, you know, you slacked off, you did this and that, and went this way and that way, and played with your toys, well now, bath time is short. And so, that's more of a natural consequence, isn't it? Well, you get the picture. You impose logical consequences when natural consequences aren't in place, and they learn the kinds of behavior that mom and dad don't want me to do lead to negative things that I don't enjoy. When I do behaviors that they are teaching me to do, that leads to positive consequences. So we talk about positive consequences with our kids as well. And these things will teach them over time. Now, the exact consequences and punishments and the positive consequences and rewards and negative consequences that you use, the exact ones that you choose, are not the most important thing. What George Barna found in his research is, and I'll show you that slide in a second, but I want to state this verbally first. He found that the types of consequences used were not the most important thing. He found parents who had raised their children to become spiritually strong young adults who were regular spankers, and others who never spanked. And you might say, well, which one is the right way to do it? Spiritually strong young adults were raised by both kinds of parents. What he found in the research, and then we'll see the inspiration, which is even better on this, but what he found in the research is this. If the rules were reasonable and based on the Bible, if they were consistently enforced in some effective manner, using consequences of some kind, if the rules were enforced with

about how one parent's too severe and the other too indulgent. That's very important. If the parents lived out what they were asking of their kids, if they always treated their kids with respect as image bearers of God and didn't belittle them or accuse or condemn, if parents were willing to apologize when they got upset, then the types of consequences chosen were not the critical factor. Now, the types of consequences that we do use matter, but those are by far the most important thing. I believe biblically there is a place for the rod of correction. I mentioned the spanking thing. That's kind of the big debate. Proverbs 22:15 says, "Foolishness is bound in the heart of a child, but the rod of correction will drive it far from him." So this is the kind of pretty intense punishment or consequence that comes in when you're encountering outright rebellion. In run-of-the-mill, day-to-day misbehaviors, we have consequences, we're teaching them, we're not doling out the spankings for constantly. You're going to hear the inspiration on this. Don't take it from Barna or me. Let's just dive right in. Here's what you do when you face rebellion. When your children do wrong and are filled with rebellion, and you are tempted to speak and act harshly, wait. That's the first thing you do. You wait before you correct them. Give them an opportunity to think and allow your temper to cool. Before correcting them, go by yourself and ask the Lord to soften and subdue the hearts of your children and to give you wisdom in dealing with them. You cannot make a child understand spiritual things when the heart is stirred with passion. There's a wonderful power in silence. So, and more importantly, if you're upset, there's a wonderful power in connecting with the Spirit and not disciplining when you are angry. Discipline them only when you are under the discipline of God. Child Guidance 2:45. Now, continuing on, what else do we do when we face rebellion? When I have felt roiled and was tempted to speak words that I would be ashamed of, I would keep silent and pass right out of the room and ask God to give me patience to deal with these children. Then I could go back and talk with them and tell them that they must not do this wrong again. Here's what you do next. When you come back and talk to them with your heart full of pity and sorrow for your erring children, pray with them before correcting them. That prayer may make such an impression on their minds that they will see that you are not unreasonable. And then it tells us exactly what to pray. As you bow before God with your child, you will present before the sympathizing Redeemer his own words, "Suffer the little children to come unto me, and forbid them not, for of such is the kingdom of God." That prayer will bring angels to your side. Your child will not forget these experiences, and the blessing of God will rest upon such instruction, leading him to Christ. When children realize that their parents are trying to help them, they will bend their energies in the right direction. Child Guidance 287 also says that you tell them how much their disobedience has grieved the Savior. And you have a very serious, sober tone about this, because you're not all upset and angry, because you've gone away first. You've breathed and calmed that dorsal vagal nerve. You've prayed to the Lord. You spent that time. What we've done, and we'll put our son on the couch, and then we go away. And we suggest that he pray. But then we come back and we pray together. And we sit down with them. And one thing, we used to have them sit over there, but then we said, you know what, let's have this be an intimate and loving experience. And so we now hold our children on our lap during this time. And we pray that prayer. Dear Jesus, thank you that you said, "Let the little children come unto me." Thank you that we can come to you now, and that we can learn proper behavior, and that we can have your forgiveness. And we pray that you'd give us a new heart. In Jesus' name, amen. And then we talk about the misbehavior and what has taken place. And we allow the child to form that repentance. Now, very young children, they don't have as much of a conscience developed yet. They understand right and wrong. They know what's right and wrong. But they don't feel as much remorse and sorrow for their sin when they're very young. That develops more age 5 and onward. But we're teaching the thoughts and the words that go along with those feelings that will later develop. And such disciplining will nearly always break the stubborn heart. We read there. So if there is a change of heart, remember we read earlier, they do not then need punishment. So, if they've confessed and they say, "I'm sorry," and they ask God's forgiveness, and you see that they're submissive to you once again, I mean, you can see if they're bucking you a bit and there's still some rebellion, but if you see

They have had a heart change there. They do not then need punishment. What a wonderful moment of forgiveness. Now, what we will do is we will say, now, Levi, since you engaged in this behavior, there are going to be some consequences that come from that. And so we use these words, consequences. And so this is the teaching moment. This is not punishment in that sense of the rod of correction or anything. But once they've repented, now to help you learn not to do this again, here's the consequence. You know, your toy will be taken away or whatever that might be. Now, here's the thing, though. Some children are so vicious in their tempers that the infliction of pain is necessary. But very many cases are made much worse by this manner of discipline. You may have to punish with the rod. This is sometimes essential. But defer any settlement of the difficulty until you have settled the case with yourselves. Ask yourself, have I submitted my way and will to God? Have I placed myself

this may need to be some children that, and in some cases, avoid wherever possible. If milder measures fail, then we may need to do that. George Barna found in his research that successful parents did not believe in the argument that parenting behaviors toward the children need to be equivalent for each child in order to be fair. No, some children may need that and some may not. And also, the rod doesn't necessarily have to be a literal physical, you know, grab the wooden spoon and slap the bottom experience. The rod can be a very firm and serious consequence that's more than just a normal consequence. And you know, that can teach them as well. Those are the milder measures that we just heard about that you would want to use in advance of a literal spanking. But, you know, I do think that what we've gotten from these quotations is that what the research shows about just consistent spankers, where there's all kinds of spanking going on, that this doesn't help the development of the child. These are an extreme situations where you've had the conversation here. The rebellion is manifesting still, and there's no breaking down of the heart in repentance. That's when there may be situations where that needs to come in. But use milder measures first. Never raise your hand to give them a blow unless you can, with a clear conscience, bow before God and ask His blessing upon the correction you are about to give. Never give your child a passionate blow unless you want him to learn to fight and quarrel. If you wish to ruin your family, continue to govern by brute force, and you will surely succeed. I have said that to shake a child would shake two evil spirits in while it would shake one out. Be so calm, so free from anger, that they will be convinced that you love them, even though you punish them. Pretty much settled that. Now, here's the end goal of the discipline experience. The true object of reproof is gained only when the wrongdoer himself is led to see his fault and his will is enlisted for its correction. When this is accomplished, point him to the source of pardon and power. And that is a celebration moment. When you see, and you've had that experience, hopefully before milder measures and before a rod of correction, hopefully that the heart is broken down in repentance and there's an experience of, I'm sorry, please forgive me. Hopefully at that moment, you can say, now let's pray that prayer to God. And they pray, please forgive me for doing such and such. And they apologize to mom or dad or brother or sister or the cat or whatever. And they have that experience of receiving God's grace. What a wonderful spiritual lesson. This is the life of the Christian being lived by the child as we are leading them. And if necessary, the rod of correction takes place. That brings them to their senses. And then they're like, oh yeah, that really was stupid. I shouldn't have done that because that really does bring pain. If they have a more vicious temper, if they're, some children may need that. That's going to require a lot of prayer too, isn't it? We have to be led by the Spirit. And I'm going to say this. I'm going to let inspiration say this. If you're going to err, every true teacher will feel that should he err at all, it is better to err on the side of mercy than on the side of severity. Clear enough, yes? By the way, you can also use inducements, not just consequences and punishments. I like this little example from the life in the White household. Instead of punishing them when they did wrong, I would hold out inducements to them to do right. One was in the habit of throwing herself on the floor. This was a child she had taken into her home. If she could not have her own way, I said to her, if you will not lose your temper once today, your Uncle White and I will take you in the carriage and we will have a happy day in the country. But if you throw yourself on the floor once, you will forfeit your right to the pleasure. So you can have positive consequences as well. Now, before we shift into the very last Barna study and the very last quotations of the Raising the Remnant seminar, I want to encourage all parents. If you're beating your head against the wall over your child's behavior, we all struggle with our children's behaviors, okay? We all have moments of discouragement, even despair, all right? Now, I want to read to you a portion of Child Guidance because this has been such an encouragement to me as I think through my own personal failures and the struggles that I've faced in my own home. Page 242 of Child Guidance. You can read this and reread it. And it says the following. The heading is Be Not Weary in Well-Doing. It says, the work of parents is continuous. It should not be laid hold of vigorously for one day and neglected the next. Many are ready to begin the work but are not willing to persevere in it. They are eager to do some great thing, to make some great sacrifice, but they shrink from the unceasing care and effort in the

little things of everyday life, the hourly pruning and training of the wayward tendencies, the work of giving instruction, reproof, and encouragement, little by little as it is needed. They wish to see children correct their faults and form right characters at once, reaching the mountaintop at a bound, and not by successive steps. And because their hopes are not immediately realized, they become disheartened. Don't become disheartened. Let all such persons take courage as they remember the words of the apostle, "Let us not be weary in well-doing, for in due season we shall reap if we faint not." So when you see those leaps and bounds not happening, walk them step by step up this difficult mountain of life, this difficult mountain of breaking bad habits of disobedience. And through loving, firm, affectionate, consistent discipline, they will learn and they will grow. And it might be even imperceptible, but then at times you'll notice and it'll pop into your head, wow, they've been really good lately. And that always brings a moment of reassurance, and then it'll slip back and two steps forward, one step backwards. And that's the life of a parent. Now, if in your effort you can see no special improvement, be not discouraged. This is what we just read. Patiently instruct, line upon line, precept upon precept. Here a little, there a little. Press on until the victory is gained. Now, I've left the most important, Barna finding, for the very last. Because I can press on with all of my strength and all of my strategies and all of my doing my best as a parent. But if I don't have the power of God, I got nothing. Barna found that the successful parents prayed a lot for their children. Enormous amounts of prayer is how he put it in his book, Revolutionary Parenting. And that's why I say this is the most important factor. Because you've got, remember the order, God, moms, angels, then kings, then the rest of us. Well, when we pray, we tap into the ultimate power, God, in His Spirit. And He sends His angels. And so these top three mothers, and we can include dads up in that as well, these three powers for good in the world together will do more than we can even imagine. Listen to the quotes on this. I know of nothing that causes me so great sadness as a prayerless home. So we'll start on the downside there. That is tragic. We need to pray much more than we do. Mothers and fathers, your compassionate Redeemer is watching you in love and sympathy, ready to hear your prayers and render you the assistance which you need in your life work. He knows the burden of every mother's heart and is her best friend in every emergency. And there are emergencies, aren't there? Behavior emergencies and otherwise. His everlasting arms support the God-fearing, faithful mother. So when I feel discouraged and I feel like I'm a failure of a parent and I just can't do this thing, why do my kids keep doing that? His everlasting arms will lift your arms up. If we are in prayer seeking His strength, He knows the burdens of your heart. He is there in every emergency. Difficulties will arise. You will meet with obstacles. But look constantly to Jesus. This is where we started the seminar. Your personal devotions time, walking with God, your connection with Jesus, so that when an emergency arises, ask, "Lord, what shall I do now?" If you refuse to fret or scold, the Lord will show you the way. Parents, are you working with unflagging energy in behalf of your children? The God of heaven marks your solicitude, your earnest work, your constant watchfulness. He hears your prayers. With patience and tenderness, train your children for the Lord. All heaven is interested in your work because your children are going to be the ones with the final message. All heaven is interested in that because that's going to bring an end to the great controversy. And God will unite with you, crowning your efforts with success. I want to close with probably my favorite quotation from all of our councils on parenting. I'm going to let these words say everything to us, and we'll close in prayer. When the judgment shall sit, and the books shall be opened, when the well done of the great judge is pronounced, and the crown of immortal glory is placed upon the brow of the victor, many will raise their crowns in the sight of the assembled universe and, pointing to their mother,
say, she made me all

through the grace of God, her instruction, her prayers have been blessed to my eternal salvation. That's my wife. I tear up as I think about my children. And dads, too. This applies to us as well. But mothers, an angel cannot ask for a higher mission. Let's pray. Father, we thank you so much for the precious little ones in our care. May we never have irritation and impatience and words that sour the temper and harm the little souls. Give us the character of Christ towards them, of infinite patience, love, connection, and step by step leading them up this mountain. We need your power. We need your grace. We need your strength. Lord, we cannot do this in our own strength. We feel so weak. I've never felt so weak as when being a parent. It reveals all of our imperfections and all of our weaknesses. And what a wonderful thing, because we know from the scriptures that in our weakness, your strength is made perfect. And so I appeal on behalf of all of the families feeling that same way of wanting their children to be in the kingdom, wanting their children to be the final missionaries that spread this final message. Lord, what an epic time to be alive. This last generation of children, we know there's a target on their backs on the part of the enemy. And we pray that you would be a shelter and a shield for our homes. I pray for a hedge of protection around every Christian home, that the influences of the world would not be impeding upon our work in our homes, that our own busyness and our own overcommitment would not be getting in the way. Help us to make firm decisions, even right now, to train our children according to your ways. We pray this in Jesus' name. Amen.

Welcome back to How to Country. My name is Timon, and today I'm going to show you guys how we're harvesting our potatoes with our brand new machine today. It's been cooling down. We had a few frosts. It's the end of the September here, and the fall is coming. It's getting colder. A lot of things have killed off of the frost, and we're about ready to take out potatoes from our field here. So come along and have a look how we do it. So here I'm going to show you our single row potato harvester. It's one that takes the potatoes out of the ground with a nice blade, and then they come up. They come up here, and then there's two little sifters that are shaking back and forth. They're hung up here, and they're shaking the potatoes out, and the dirt falls through, and the potatoes just ride out, and then they're put down alongside a nice little row, and all the potatoes fall out, and it's pretty clean. Potatoes come out just about like this. If the soil is dry enough, they come out really nice. So I'll just give you a few pointers on what things you can do to adjust this machine to work well behind your tractor and in your soil conditions. There's a few things that are really handy on this machine. First of all, we have coulters on the front here that are like sharp metal blades, and they ride along on each side of the row. So if there's any weeds or potato greens hanging down, it'll cut these so it doesn't plug up in the machine. And those are adjustable in depth so that you can go deeper or more shallow depending on your crop and your soil. So as the potatoes come out here, depending on the soil conditions and if you're on a slope, on a hill, you want to adjust your top link so that this machine has a slightly forward leaning angle, but not too much. That way these don't touch the ground, and as they move, they slowly bring the potatoes out.

and they ride out, they'll come like this and then fall off. Another thing that's adjustable here is these back wheels. These wheels ride on the ground. If they're too low down, the machine won't sink into the ground enough. So you can adjust these in depth to make sure it fits to your machine, your tractor, and your soil conditions. And then one more thing that's really important is the PTO shaft. On this machine, it's not perfectly centered to the tractor, but you want to make sure that that is not too long, not too short, and that it can clear all your other parts here so it doesn't hit anything when you lift the machine or when you lower it. And that's just about it. There's a few points that need to be greased once in a while. Other than that, the machine should be pretty maintenance free, and I'm really excited to show you how we're gonna use it in the field. So let's go and have a look at that.

So this is what it looks like when they come out of the ground. We did a couple meters here and it seems to work really well. I think one of the key things that will be helpful in your success to harvest potatoes is to make sure that the soil is as dry as possible. That'll really help for the potatoes to clean up and to come and separate out of the soil well. And if your greens haven't killed with the frost yet, it might be a good idea to mow them off a few days before so they can kind of dry and die down, so they don't plug you up as much, and then you should be able to harvest a good crop of potatoes. So there's a few things that you need to do to prepare the ground. Obviously, we till the ground. We also have a stone crusher we went through, so we have no big rocks in the field. And then early in the spring, as soon as the big frosts are over and the soil dries up a bit, we went ahead and we planted our potatoes. Now, how does that work? You have potatoes, maybe this size is probably big enough already. They don't need to be very big. So we planted potatoes this size, and we have a little machine, but you can do this at home by hand. You make a nice little line, and you put these potatoes in the ground. Give them about a foot space, and put them in the ground, just like so. And then you bury them. And then, as the potatoes start growing in the spring, the little plants will pop out. And so we have a machine, but you can do this by hand. You'll hill the potatoes up, and the plants keep growing out, and you hill them up again. And we do this a few times to get the potato plant deeper in the ground, but also to kill all the weeds along and cultivate it so it stays clean. And as time progresses, the potato plants will grow maybe this big, even bigger. Midsummer, they'll start flowering, and they'll mature. And eventually in the fall, they will dry down or the frost will kill them off. Ours has been touched by the frost, but some leaves still survive. And then when the plants are pretty much just about dead, you can go ahead and you can start digging your potatoes out. And you will find some nice potatoes. I mean, this year we had a good summer. We irrigated well and it was hot and we got potatoes like really nice. Now for us, we have quite a bit of potato crop this year. So we got a little one row, single row harvester, and it takes them out one row at a time, puts them to the side. So we can do one row and go back and lay out the next row, let them dry a bit, and then we pick them up. Now I'm gonna show you what happens after we pick them up.

So now, as we pick them up, we sort them. If they're sellable size and not damaged, the potatoes will go in this bin, and then this bin we'll put into our root cellar to storage. Now, we do have

have customers set up already, so some of those will go straight to our customers where we can retail them or deliver them to where they order them. These bins can be really handy because you can pick them up with the tractor or the forklift. You can move them around, stack them up many high, and they have slots on the side, so it gives some airflow, and that will really help for the potatoes to store right through the winter in our root cellar. If there's potatoes that are damaged, it's best to not put them with these that are storing and use them first. And then also the very small ones that will be used for seed next year, we separate them right away so that we can keep the seed out of the way from what we're selling, and then that's going to be ready for next year. So there's one more thing that I thought I should mention to you guys before we wrap this video up, and this is your potatoes grow in the ground and there is a lot of darkness. There's no sun in the ground, okay? But if they come to the light, it only takes a few days for them to start turning green. Now, when the potatoes start turning green, it's not ideal to eat them anymore. You can still keep these for seed potatoes next year, but it's ideal not to use them for eating anymore. So it's very good if you can make a plan to harvest your potatoes. If they dry out a little bit outside for a day, that's fine. But then you want to bring them into a dark room. We bring them in a root cellar. There's no light, no windows. And if you keep them completely dark, they will last you for months. Given that it's cool, obviously. But light on them is very, very bad, because within a few days they'll turn green and then you can't eat them anymore. Okay, thanks guys for watching. If you like what you saw today, please press like, share, and subscribe to our channel, and I hope to see you in the next video. Thanks for watching.

Hi, my name is Lana, and today I want to share with you a simple home remedy, which is charcoal. Charcoal is a very important thing to have in your home. Charcoal can be used for many different things. It can be used for bee stings, spider bites, snake bites, poisoning, inflammation. You can use it for nausea, vomiting, diarrhea. So it's something that everyone should have in their home, easy accessible for any emergency. So what I'm going to show you now, I'm going to show you a few poultices. So first, if you had a small bee sting or a mosquito bite, there's a couple different ways you can do that. You can use, for just a mosquito bite, you can take a Band-Aid. And you can just moisten the Band-Aid, the cloth area. Just take and moisten it a little bit. And then you can take a tablet. Can everyone see what I'm doing here? You can take a tablet and rub it on. Just rub it onto the Band-Aid. Or if you don't have tablets, you just take a little bit of powder and sprinkle it on. Then you take it and place it over the bite. And that will bring relief for a mosquito bite or an ant bite. For a bee sting, I would probably do something

little bit bigger. I'm gonna have some charcoal here. Charcoal is very messy. So for a bee sting, you can put some charcoal in a bowl. Now, if you don't have flax meal and all you have is charcoal, that's fine. You can mix charcoal just by itself. It just is a little bit thicker when you add some flax meal to it. It's easier to spread on the poultice and it keeps it moist. And you want to use about equal parts of flax to charcoal. So you want to stir your flax and charcoal in, being careful because it's very powdery. Just take a little bit of water at a time. And stir it slowly to not make a big mess. Just add water as you need it, because sometimes you can have too much water right off the start. Then you'll need a lot of charcoal. Okay, can you see it's starting to make a paste? Okay, so now you're going to take what you have. If you have paper towel, I like to have coffee filters on hand for poultices because they're very nice. They're durable. They're nice to use for making poultices. But I'm just going to show you with paper towel. So we're going to smear that on here. Could be a little bit thinner

You want to make sure your backside is folded well so that it won't puff out. Okay, so we have a moist poultice. You want it to be moist, not too dry. So make sure you have a moist poultice. You place it on where the bite is, the bee sting. You take some plastic wrap, wrap it around. That helps to keep it secure in place. It also helps to keep it moist. And after you've done that, take an ACE bandage and then wrap that around as well. And that will keep it warm and moist too and keep it all in place. So with a bee sting, that's a very simple way. I know someone who is allergic to bee stings. So what they do is immediately they take it internally and they place a poultice on where they were stung. This really helps because usually they react very strongly. They get very swollen with bite or stings. So when they place the poultice and they take it internally, they don't have that severe reaction. So also, so if you have nausea, or again with the insect bites or diarrhea or gas, you can take a slurry. Vomiting. So an adult should take about 1 to 2 tablespoons. And a child should be half. You would give them half of a tablespoon, so

charcoal. Stir it in. Now you may want to give somebody a straw to drink it with, or you can just drink it down. And then make sure you follow it with another glass of water, and then that they continue to drink water throughout the day. Charcoal can be constipating. It'll slow down your transition time, but that's not a reason to not take charcoal. You will still, it's working in your body. It's grabbing onto everything or absorbing it into itself. So make sure you take your charcoal, drink it down, then follow it with another glass of water. So that is a great remedy to have on hand. Charcoal is even used for poisoning. It's used at a much higher concentration depending on what poison was ingested. But for the purpose that we have for today, I just wanted to show you the simple things for nausea, diarrhea, things like that, and the poultices for bites and stings. However, if you do have a snake bite, you can wash the area and submerge the area in a pail of water, about 2.5 gallons or 2 to 5 gallons even of water. Put a half a cup of charcoal, mix it in, and have them soak the limb or the area they were bit up to an hour. After they've done that, then follow with the poulticing, making sure you're changing out poulticing very often. Charcoal has no contraindications, really. It doesn't do anything wrong to your body. It's only helpful. It draws what it needs to draw, and it leaves what needs to stay in the body there. So it's not something you need to be concerned about. If you need to take charcoal, take it when you're feeling nauseous, or if your child has diarrhea, make sure you give them half a tablespoon and water afterwards to make sure that their body is able to process everything. And continue drinking your water during the day. And if you do have a situation where it is a severe snake bite or something like that, apply what you can, but still seek medical attention. So make sure when you're taking charcoal that you never take loose powder and just put it in the mouth, because a person can choke. It can block the lungs. I mean, breathing in charcoal powder dust is not harmful to your lungs, but if you take a whole big dose and you don't have it in water, you could cause some major problems. Also, you can take the tablets, which is easier to take, and you take 2-3 tablets and follow with water, and again, just continue to take water. And you take as many tablets as it says on the bottle, but also, for something a little bit more aggressive, you may need to take a couple more. So there's no adverse reaction from taking the tablets either. So I hope this helps you to understand charcoal a little bit better, how to apply it to make your slurry, drink it down, follow with water, to make your poultice, make sure it's moist. Could be a little bit moister. It's not harmful to be a little bit more wet. It's better to be a little more wet than dry. And bandage it up and off you go. I hope you enjoyed this demonstration on charcoal. I know for myself, when I first learned about charcoal, it was a great benefit to my family, and I'm sure you will feel the same way. So thanks for joining me.

This is a very interesting topic because a lot of plant-based people, plant-based nutritionists who talk about nutrition, reference protein as something that you can get in almost anywhere and in any amount. And you've probably heard the term that, or the saying, you know, broccoli has just as much protein or more protein than steak. We're going to take a look at if this is completely accurate and how much protein we should actually be eating. So I'm going to show a couple charts. So the first chart is talking about proteins in foods. And the foods are divided into 100 gram portions and then how much protein in grams that food contains. So the first one is oatmeal. And we see that has 13.2 grams of protein. Almonds have 21 grams of protein. Tofu, 13 grams of protein. And then as we go down, we can see broccoli has 2.8, soybeans have 36, and it seems a little bit all over the place. But if you were to just glance at this chart, you'd think that probably almonds is one of your best sources, spirulina is one of your best or the best source that you can have of protein. So let's go down and clarify this a bit. So the next chart is foods in 100 calorie amounts. So this is where it gets a little bit deceiving, is when we start breaking the foods down in unrealistic portions. So we have oatmeal is now only 3.3 grams, almonds are 3.5, tofu is 9 grams. But then if we go, broccoli is 8.4 grams compared to steak, which is only 2.6 grams. So here's where you get that kind of a myth that broccoli has more protein than steak. And yes, per calorie count, broccoli has more protein than steak, but we're going to see where that's actually an issue. Same with spirulina. It still seems incredibly high at 19 grams per 100 calories. So let's look at the next chart. This is foods in 1 cup volume amounts and then how much protein. So now we have to realize how much of a certain food we're actually going to eat. So 1 cup is a good way to think about that. So 1 cup of oatmeal is 10.7 grams of protein. Now that's easy to understand. You know how much oatmeal maybe that you would eat. Almonds, you'd have to eat an entire cup of almonds to get the 27 grams of protein. And almost nobody is going to eat one whole cup of almonds at a sitting. Tofu is 34.9 grams. Broccoli is only 2.6 grams of protein in a cup. So there's where you see the discrepancy. Calorie-wise, but nobody knows how much calories you're eating of broccoli, but you can all understand a cup of broccoli. So that only has 2.6 grams of protein compared to steak, which has 40. So then you can see actually by how much you're eating, you're not getting that assumed high amount of protein content. And then spirulina, you'd have to eat a cup to get 64 grams of protein. And nobody's going to eat a cup of spirulina in a sitting. And then soybeans, we have our 71 grams of protein, which is the highest on the list. So this next chart is the amount of cups to equal the daily requirement of an assumed 100 grams. So this is really important because we need a certain amount of protein per day for our body to function properly. So at that amount, assuming that the only source you're getting your protein is a single source, we're going to see how many cups it requires to fulfill that source. So oatmeal, you would need 9.3 cups a day to get enough protein for around a 180 to 200 pound male per day. Almonds, you need 3.5 cups of almonds a day. Tofu, you would only need 2.8. And it would be easy to eat 2.8 cups of tofu per day. Black beans, you'd need 3 cups per day, which that could be broken down in 1 cup at each meal, which would be very doable. Broccoli, you would need 38 cups of broccoli to get your daily amount of protein. So that's why

That's very deceptive when you say protein's in everything. Broccoli has more protein than steak. But in what way? And in how would you be able to eat? It would be almost impossible to eat 38 cups of broccoli every single day just to get your protein. Soybeans, you only need 1.4 cups. And then as comparison with meat, steak is 2.5, chicken 2.3, and spirulina, 1.5 cups. And then we're going to see the average person doesn't eat anywhere near a cup and a half of spirulina. So if we look at this next chart, we have the recommended serving size in the center column and then the amount of protein in grams that that serving size has. So in oatmeal, the recommended serving size is about half a cup, and that has 5.3 grams of protein. Almonds, a quarter cup is a recommended serving size, and you get 6 grams of protein. But then if we see that, and remembering our recommended intake of protein is 100 grams that we're trying to reach. Now this will change depending on the person. 6 grams is a drop in the bucket. Tofu, 3/4 cup is the recommended serving. Now, that doesn't mean that you can only eat the recommended serving. That is just what the average is. Tofu, 3/4 cup is 19.9 grams. So you can see that is a very good source of protein. Black beans, 1/4 cup is 12.8 grams. That's a very good source. But broccoli, again, we see a 1 cup recommended serving is only 2.6. So there's where we see the discrepancy. Soybeans, 1/4 cup is 17.9. Steak is a 3-ounce steak is the recommended serving size, and that's 25 grams. And spirulina, the recommended serving size is only 3 grams, and that has 1.7 grams of protein. So you can see you're only getting maybe 2 grams of protein from spirulina, if that's where you're thinking you're getting your high protein source food from. So that's why we have to make sure that we're talking in context, because taking this out of context is where we can get in danger. And I've seen very many overly skinny, very sick vegans because they don't believe you need to be calculating how much protein intake you're having. And you're having way too little. We even seen in Daniel and his 3 friends that they were eating a primarily protein-based food source because they understood the importance of that. Because they had gone through the desert, they had lost a lot of weight, and then at the end of it, it said they were fairer and fatter in flesh. That doesn't mean they were fat. That means they were thicker. They were able to put on a good amount of muscle because they were giving their body the resources it needed to build back what it had lost. So let's talk a little bit about protein and what protein does and the importance of it. So protein is made out of amino acids, and there are many different amino acids. 9 are essential, which means we have to get them from our food, and 13 are non-essential, which means our body can actually make them if we give it the proper nutrients to do so. Protein comprises nearly 20% of the body's total weight, and nearly 50% of the body's protein is in the muscles. So that's why bodybuilders and sports people are always promoting high protein, because they need the muscles working, they need the muscles rebuilding, because they're breaking down those muscles and they need to keep that going. The only component of the body that does not contain protein is bile and urine. So you can see that protein is everywhere in the body and is extremely important. And since there's a consistent renewal of cells in the body, you're also needing to replace those cells. So depending on the cell, that cell will last longer or shorter time in the body. Sometimes it's days, sometimes it's weeks, sometimes it can be even longer than that. But every time a cell is removed, those amino acids are broken down. Some of them can be recycled, but all the others get excreted out. So then you have to be replenishing those proteins on a daily basis, because the body doesn't actually have a way to even store amino acids.

So if you're thinking, you know, one day I had some protein, a couple days later if I had something, that's not going to be working properly because there's no storage ability of amino acids in the body, and the amino acids that are there get depleted within a few hours. So that's why it's important at every meal to make sure your meals are balanced with protein, fats, carbohydrates, and then you could add in there raw foods as well to ensure that you're getting your requirement that is needed daily. Approximately 33 grams of protein are lost in the body each day by the average adult male. That is why we need to be ensuring that we're eating a minimum amount of protein so that our body can function properly. So what are some other things that protein helps in our body? Some of the uses of protein in the body: it's essential for growth, repair, and maintenance of all body tissue, like we mentioned. It takes part in the production of enzymes and hormones, which is extremely needed in our body, which helps regulate nearly every important body function. It regulates the body's water and acid-base balance, maintaining the body's fluids in their normal acid-alkaline state. It is also involved in the formation of antibodies, which are the body's first line of defense against disease. So you can see that protein is extremely important for defending disease, our hormones to be functioning properly. If you're having a hormone issue, it could be because you're not getting the proper amino acids to build those hormones. Now let's talk about a very interesting question, which is about soy. Now we've seen on the chart that soy was one of the best sources of protein. And there's huge debates over whether soy is good or the phytoestrogens and all these things. I don't have time to talk about all those things today, but you can go to one of our videos. It's called To Soy or Not to Soy. And it's a whole lecture on whether soy is good or bad and goes to the science of why. Now, referencing this book again, back to Eden, there's a quote on page 663 that says, "A knowledge of the value of the soybean here in America is one of the greatest things that was ever launched in the food line in the history of the nation. And at this time, a great poverty, want, and disease is the most important thing that could be given to the people." So he spoke very highly of soy in the book Back to Eden. Now there's another quote on the next page that he says, "The soybean is one of the greatest and most complete foods that we have." So we can see that he spoke very highly of that. Soy, soy milk, and tofu are very easy to digest, really good sources of protein. Plus the phytoestrogens, which are not actually true estrogens, actually block the and inhibit estrogen overproduction into the cells, which is beneficial for both men and women. Now, just to finalize, I wanted to go over how you could kind of structure a meal and how much protein you should be eating at each meal to get in your recommended daily amount. Because as we've seen, it is very important for reproduction, hormones, for battling disease, all these things, and just being healthy overall, that we get our recommended amount of protein in a day. So on a good range for a 180-pound person, we have general things that you could add up to equal an acceptable amount of protein. In this chart, we have, so you could mix this around. For breakfast, you would have half a cup of oatmeal, and then you could have some almonds, you could have some tofu, and then for the next meal, you could have some black beans with your broccoli, you could have soy milk, and maybe you'd have, it depends on how many meals you're eating in a day and the different items, but you can see that our total comes to 79.2 grams. Which is a good range for a 180-pound person or a 180-pound male. Females don't need quite as many because they're not carrying as much muscle, but they're requiring a lot of hormones to be produced. So they still need a very adequate amount of protein in order to produce the

those hormones. So like when we're talking about muscle, because a lot of men are worried about having muscle or being too skinny or all these things or losing strength when starting on a plant-based diet, we should really be structuring our meals around our main food groups, and protein being one of them. And it is an extremely important one. And it is a little bit underestimated in some of the plant-based or vegan world that it's not that necessary, but is extremely necessary in order to keep up with the body's use of protein and in order to build muscle. So even structuring our meals similar like an athlete would, where they have their protein, their fats, and their carbs, and then they have their vegetables, is a very good way to structure our meals, but just in a plant-based version. Instead of having, you know, chicken or fish, we have tofu, or we would have beans, or we could have some other form of protein that is going to be in that meal, so that we make sure that we're getting it in a way that our body can use it. Plus, that's also going to help with insulin spike of the carbohydrates, because when you add protein there, it's going to slow down the carbohydrate digestion, and then your insulin spikes won't be as high, contributing to fat being stored in the body. So I hope this was helpful and that you could learn something a little bit more about how your body functions and the importance of protein in a plant-based diet. Thank you for watching, and we will see you next time.

Father in heaven, thank you for the book of Exodus. Please enlighten our minds, because without the Holy Spirit, our search and research are in vain. Amen. You're looking at the traditional route of Exodus, where real miracles happened. Verses 21 and 22 of Exodus 14. Then Moses stretched out his hand over the sea, and the Lord caused the sea to

him into the midst of the sea, all Pharaoh's horses, his chariots, and his horsemen. When the last Israelite left the western shore of the Red Sea, the cloud followed and permitted the Egyptians to see that the Hebrews had escaped. Woke up the next morning and they were gone. The Egyptians advanced immediately to the seashore, and finding the channel still dry, hastily entered and pressed forward in hot pursuit. Only when the entire Egyptian host was in the midst of the sea did the pillar of cloud become a pillar of fire and revealed to them their precarious location. God switched on the light, and the enemies of God's people saw their precarious location. God is the ultimate champion. At last, a ringing blast arouses the army. The cloud is passing on. The Hebrews are moving. Voices and the sounds of marching feet come from towards the sea. It is still so dark that they cannot discern the escaping people, but the command is given to make ready for the pursuit. The clatter of arms and the roll of chariots, the marshalling of captains and the neighing of steeds are heard. Here they come. At length the line of march is formed, and they press on through the obscurity in the direction of the escaping multitude. They cannot really see them. In the darkness and confusion, they rush on in their pursuit, not knowing that they have entered upon the bed of the sea. Interesting. The bed of the sea, and are hemmed in on either hand by beetling walls of water. They long for the mist and darkness to pass away and reveal to them the Hebrews and their own whereabouts. Where are we? The wheels of the chariot sink deep into the soft sand, and the horses, their weapons, the horse was their tanks, and the horses become entangled and unruly. Confusion prevails, and yet they press on, feeling sure of victory. Feeling sure of victory. False feelings. At last, the mysterious cloud changes to a pillar of fire before their astonished eyes. The thunders roll and the lightnings flash. The waves roll about them, and fear takes possession of their hearts. Amid the terror and confusion, the lurid light reveals to the amazed Egyptians the terrible waters massed up on the right hand and on the left. Here they see their situation. This is just an artist's impression. Can you see the Egyptians going into this huge highway, pursuing God's people? They see the broad path that the Lord has made for his people across the shining sands of the sea, and behold triumphant Israel safe on the farther shore. There they are. Confusion and dismay seize them. Amid the wrath of the elements, in which they hear the voice of an angry God, they endeavor to retrace their steps and fly to the shore they have quitted. I love these words. They saw triumphant Israel safe on the farther shore. But Moses stretches out his rod, and the piled up waters, hissing, roaring, and eager for their prey, tumble down upon the armies of Egypt. Can you imagine this?

This time of the year would occur about 5:45. Let us ask Asaph to tell us more about the Exodus. It's good to consult different sources. He says in Psalm 77, "The waters you saw, O God, the waters saw you. They were afraid. The depth also trembled. The clouds poured out water. The skies sent out a sound." So there was decibels, a big noise. "Your arrows also flashed about. The voice of your thunder was in a whirlwind. The lightnings lit up the world. The earth trembled and shook. There was an earthquake." And one of the sources I checked, the Egyptian literature also says there was an earthquake. "The earth trembled and shook. Your way was in the sea. Your path in the great waters." I love this description. "And your footsteps were not known. You led your people like a flock by the hand of Moses and Aaron. And he took off their chariot wheels so that they drove them with difficulty. And the Egyptians said, 'Let us flee from the face of Israel, for the Lord fights for them against the Egyptians.'" They should have learned this lesson when the first plague came, which turned Hapi, the Nile, their God on whom they depended, from water to blood. Took off. What does that mean? "And he took off their chariot wheels," something that God did. The word here translated "took off" may also be rendered "gave away," meaning perhaps that the wheels sank into the sand up to the axles, to be extricated again only with difficulty, and to sink in once more a few yards farther on. God can slow down our enemies. Our enemies pursued you in the past. They never reached you. You know, some of the things we anticipate never happen. God slows them down very slowly. The RSV, following the Septuagint and other versions, speaks of God clogging their chariot wheels. The Egyptians were still able to drive their chariots, but drove them heavily. This would imply that although the wheels had not been lost, they were not functioning properly. God prevented the enemy to reach his people. See this in the light of the second coming of Christ, the time of trouble. He will not allow the enemy to reach his people after probation has closed. Eschatology. It's so nice to read eschatology into this, a key that Jesus gave us to understand the Bible. The darkness which had at first separated them from the Israelites, the mysterious opening of a pathway through the Red Sea, the heavy thunderstorm, and finally the difficult going, brought the Egyptians to the realization that the God of the Hebrews was aiding his people and obstructing their own advances. They realized that God was right and they were wrong. And only at the end of this millennium, the 1,000 years, when everybody acknowledges God is good and right, will destruction happen. It happened here, it's going to happen again. Everybody will fall down and acknowledge that God is good, according to Romans chapter 14, verse 12. Convinced that it was no use to further persevere in a mission apparently doomed to failure, they began to retreat.
Verse 26, then the Lord said to Moses, stretch out your hand over the sea, that the waters may come back upon the Egyptians.

Romans on their chariots, on their horsemen. And Moses stretched out his hand over the sea, and when the morning appeared, the sea returned to its full depth, while the Egyptians were fleeing into it. So the Lord overthrew the Egyptians in the midst of the sea. Then the waters returned and covered the chariots, the horsemen, and all the army of Pharaoh that came into the sea after them. Not so much as one of them remained. Every enemy was destroyed. And when God comes again, every enemy, including Satan, will be destroyed. Type and etap. Not so much as one of them remained. Heaven is going to be a wonderful place without enemies. But the children of Israel had walked on dry ground in the midst of the sea, and the waters were a wall to them on their right hand and on their left. So the Lord saved Israel that day out of the hand of the Egyptians, and Israel saw the Egyptians dead on the seashore. Thus Israel saw the great work which the Lord had done in Egypt. So the people feared the Lord and believed the Lord and his servant Moses. Josephus tells us that a west wind came, and the corpses and their weapons were swept out in front of the Israelites. So they had weapons to take with them through the desert. What a marvelous display of God's saving power. What was the effect of his presence on Israel and on the Egyptians? Whenever God reveals his mighty presence, two things happen. His people get saved, and his enemies are destroyed. It's going to happen again at the second coming. Typology, soteriology, and eschatology, that's all there. Is the story of Exodus fact or fiction? At this stage, there's a very intense study group, scholars, looking at evidences for the Exodus. And my research is only a little bit. I hope to get some more and maybe bring it back to you. Let's look at the Egyptian archaeology. Loretta is up at the tomb of Thutmose III. You know, I never saw this when I first visited this, but now it's clear. The blue line represents water. In this case, I believe the Red Sea. But here, the sea opens. I was so excited when I discovered this. The bark cannot pass by them. I'm reading the hieroglyphics here. And those of the netherworld cannot make use of their water, which is in the necropolis. They are in the following of this great God, invisible and imperceptible. The living God, he comes and he passes and he opens the knife door, the Red Sea. The text repeatedly dwells on the blessed drowned ones in this water and on the desirability that the powerful water forces will wash ashore their bodies for mummification into the afterlife. And I'm quoting from Hornung. I recently acquired this volume, page 310. Oh, you drowned ones in the underworld darkness, in the ocean abyss, may there be air for your souls, that they shall not be choked. May your arms row, Ra's, Pharaoh's, Egyptian military crew, without being hindered. Your bodies do not smell of the putrefaction. Your flesh is not decomposed. You shall have power over the water. Your breath, for I have decreed it. You are indeed those who are in the ocean abyss, the drowned ones,

So this scholar says, speaks about drowned ones, drowned ones, drowned ones. I'm coming back to the Amduat just now. Let's read about what Lena writes on his website. A Christian think tank reports that there may actually be evidence for the parting of the Red Sea from a source other than the national writings of Israel. The reason I mention this is that Diodorus Siculus, the Library of History, Volume 3, and there you've got references, has this strange passage in his description of the people living in this area, and was written between 60 and 30 before Christ. And among the ichthyophagi, what does that mean? Ichthus is fish, and phago is eat, the fish-eating people. And among the fish-eating people who dwell nearby has been handed down a tale which has preserved the account received from their forefathers, that once, when there was a great receding of the sea, the entire area of the gulf, which has what may be roughly described as the green appearance, became land. And that, after the sea had receded to the opposite parts, and the solid ground in the depth of it had emerged to view, a mighty flood came back upon it again and returned the body of water to its former place. This is oral tradition. Ipuva 7:1. Behold, the fire has mounted up on high. He's referring to the cloud of fire. Its burning goes forth against the enemies of the land. Man ran right into the annihilating onrushing water, coming at them, leaving dead bodies buried so deep that waters had to be dragged by fishnets. Again from the Ipuva. Do we have enough archaeological evidences that the Bible story of the Exodus is true? No, maybe we can do some more. Here's another one. Had there been only the shrine in El Arish, telling of hurricanes, darkness, the pursuit by the Egyptians of the fleeing slaves, whereupon His Majesty leapt into the place of the whirlpool and was then lifted by a great force, it would have been enough to praise God. You can buy this book, The Egyptian Amduat, brilliant German scholar, translated the hieroglyphics into German, and now it's been translated into English. I've underlined this book, and there are many underlined yellow underlinings, talking about the drowned ones, the drowned ones, the drowned ones. Will the Amduat, that's the last 12 hours of the journey of the Pharaoh, referred to drowned soldiers? If you can get hold of this book, look at it yourself. I've gone through it. The Exodus from Egypt by the power of God was the focus of Israel's faith. The Exodus from Egypt by the power of God, God's power delivers us from our Egypt. The saving history was recited in confessional statements, rehearsed as the preamble to the law, Ten Commandments, and connected with the major festivals. It's all over the Bible. Listen to what Joshua told the people. 24:6-7. When I brought your fathers out of Egypt, you came to the sea, and the Egyptians pursued them with chariots and horsemen as far as the Red Sea. But they cried to the Lord for help, and He put darkness between you and the Egyptians. He brought the sea over them and covered them. You saw with your own eyes what I did to the Egyptians. The

Exodus motif runs through the Bible. Psalm 66:5. Come and see what God has done. How awesome his works in man's behalf. See what? Verse 6 says, he turned the sea into dry land. They passed through the waters on foot. Come, let us rejoice in him. We have to study God's redemptive acts in the Bible. Our hearts need it, you know. Why was Israel reminded of the Red Sea deliverance? Because if he could do that deliverance with 2 million slaves, he can deliver you and me from a much smaller enemy. Another Psalm, 136. Give thanks to the Lord for his good. His love endures for a little while. No, forever. Verses 10 to 12. To him who struck down the firstborn of Egypt, for his love endures forever. And brought Israel out from among them, for his love endures forever. Also in your case. With a mighty hand and an outstretched arm, for his love endures forever. It's a beautiful psalm. 13 to 15. To him who divided the sea asunder, for his love endures forever. He loves you so much, he wants to deliver you from the struggles of this life and the hold that sin has on you, and put you safe in heaven one day. And brought Israel through the midst of it, for his love endures forever. But swept Pharaoh and his army into the Red Sea, for his love for you endures forever. For how long will God extend his merciful saving power? As long as you and I live. Psalm 74. For God is my King from of old, working salvation in the midst of the earth. You divided the sea by your strength. You broke the heads of the sea serpents in the waters. You broke the heads of the Leviathan in pieces. What is the enemy called here? A Leviathan. Isaiah 27 verse 1. In that day the Lord with his sore and great and strong sword shall punish Leviathan, the piercing serpent, even the Leviathan, that crooked serpent, and he shall slay the dragon that is in the sea. He gives names to the enemy instead of calling them Egyptians. He gives them other names. Does the book of Revelation mention the destruction of the antitypical enemy, the dragon? Here we've got dragon. What this Revelation says. The story of future salvation, of which the Exodus is a type, is complete when the dragon, the devil, expelled from heaven and attempting to destroy the church, as Pharaoh did Israel, is defeated along with the beast to whom the dragon had given its power. How is the death of Jesus described in the New Testament? 1 Corinthians 5:7. Therefore purge out the old leaven, that you may be a new lump, since you truly are unleavened. For indeed Christ, our Passover, was sacrificed for us. Where was the first Passover celebrated? In the story of the Exodus. Can baptism and the Lord's Supper be viewed as counterparts to Israel's experience with Moses in the sea and the reception of manna from heaven and the water from a rock? Yes. This is what Paul writes. Moreover, brethren, I do not want you to be unaware that all our fathers were under the cloud. We've looked at that.

all passed through the sea. All were baptized into Moses in the cloud and in the sea. All ate the same spiritual food, and all drank the same spiritual drink, for they drank of that spiritual rock that followed them. And that rock was Christ. With a cloud above them and a sea on both sides, the Israelites were enveloped by water when they passed through the sea, and in this sense were baptized. Their experience may be thought of as representing cleansing from their past allegiance to sin in the darkness of Egyptian bondage, and a pledge of loyalty to God through his appointed representative, Moses. The Exodus, the greatest event of salvation prior to the second coming of Christ, is woven in the fabric of the biblical portrayal of salvation history. Please read your Bible more. It's a wonderful book. You'll never know everything that's written there. You'll never understand everything, but you'll get glimpses of a wonderful, loving, saving, patient God. And by beholding, we become changed. How will it affect your faith if the Exodus account is only a myth? And this is what enemies would like to tell you. It may be concluded that God's salvation in the Exodus explained Israel's past, gave meaning to its present, inspired hope for its future, illumined the story of Christ and the earliest Christians, and is the promise of final victory over evil for the church. What happened when the redeemed reached the shore of safety? They sang a song. Will the song of Moses and the Lamb be repeated? Yes, eschatology, typology. Revelation 15, verse 2 and 3. Connected with the plagues, seven last ones. And I saw something like a sea of glass mingled with fire, a beautiful scene. And those who have the victory over the beast, over his image and over his mark and over the number of his name, standing on the sea of glass, having the harps of God, they sing the song of Moses, the servant of God, and the song of the Lamb, saying, great and marvelous are your works. Lord God Almighty, just and true are your ways. O King of the saints, who shall not fear you? O Lord, and glorify your name, for you alone are holy. For all nations shall come and worship before you, for your judgments have been manifested. By God's grace, this poor sinner wants to sing in that choir. To think we redeemed from pain and misunderstanding, death, and all the accidents of this life, all its miseries, to sing a song of final deliverance. By God's grace, I want to sing in that choir. And I want to thank God throughout eternity for saving a wretch like me. Amazing grace. Please, please, please join me. Keep on trusting God. Dedicate your life every morning to Him. Every evening, ask Him to forgive you because we slip up so many times. I want to see you in a land without hospitals. I want to see you in a land without prisons. I want to see you in a land without graveyards, without accidents. I want to see you in the land where we will look at the Lamb
And look

into the Father's eyes and thank both of them for making our salvation possible. Father in heaven, we've concluded the series of the story of the Exodus. Help us too to conclude our Exodus experience and soon stand on the sea of glass mingled with fire to sing the song of victory and bring praises to your name. In Jesus' name, amen.

Another critical key to having great health for your family is getting exposure to sunshine. Now, over recent years, sunshine has gotten kind of a bad rap because folks are afraid of getting skin cancer. And yes, we have to be careful of getting skin cancer. So we have to look at using moderation, temperance, and how much time we spend out in the sunshine. But sunshine is so important for the body, and most people today aren't getting adequate sunshine. You know, they're in the office working, they're in the factory working, they're in the house, and they're not going outside. It's when I was a boy on the farm where you're getting a lot of sun exposure. So what is sunshine important for? Yes, you'll tan up a little bit. It makes the skin a little harder, so you're less prone to get scratched when you're going through the briars. It actually can make oils come out and make your skin a little softer. And so that's important. But there's two things that are really important. And the number one is vitamin D. Vitamin D is huge for the body. And we're seeing a lot of vitamin D deficiency out there today. I've got a buddy of mine who's a surgeon outside of Washington, D.C., actually works in Washington, D.C., and he told me he's been studying vitamin D for over 16 years now, probably 17, 18 years now. And over that time, he's never had a patient come in with adequate vitamin D unless they take vitamin D supplementation. Now, does that mean that I'm saying we got to do supplementation? Not at all. But if you're not getting sunshine, then yes, you need to take vitamin D supplementation. So what's vitamin D important for? Or how do we get vitamin D? Well, vitamin D, as the sunshine, ultraviolet light hits the skin, it converts the cholesterol, which over 50% of your cholesterol is underneath the skin, and converts it into melanin, the melanin into vitamin D, which is really not a vitamin, it's a hormone really. But the sunshine converts the cholesterol ultimately into vitamin D. And what is that important for? Well, as we have learned as late, it's very important for our immune system. If you have a low vitamin D level, it actually can pull your immune system down. It's a direct relationship. So you push the vitamin D up, immune system comes up. Push the vitamin D down, it can pull the immune system down.

like a cop. He goes and gets the bad guy, the LDL, puts handcuffs on him, and takes him back to jail to the liver. If you don't have adequate HDL, then you're going to have cholesterol issues. Well, the American Lipidemic Society has found there's, just like immune system, the HDL and the vitamin D have a direct relationship. And people come into me and they say, well, how can I increase my HDL? I had a lady just last week come in. Her HDL tanked since her last lab test 6 months ago. And I said, what's your vitamin D level? Well, it's not doing good. Increase that vitamin D, it's going to pull that HDL back up. We even find it with autism. We find that the major reason that boys are more prone to autism than girls, 5 to 1, research at Harvard found that that little boy, when he's 1.5 years old, if he doesn't have enough vitamin D, which is going to convert into serotonin, then he can have not enough serotonin, making him more prone to autism. The little girl who doesn't have enough vitamin D, and remember, vitamin D is a hormone, if she has adequate estrogen, that amount of estrogen she has will make up the difference, and she has adequate serotonin. So it's important. Vitamin D is important for bone health. You're worried about getting osteoporosis, osteopenia. You're worried about your teeth. You got to have vitamin D to pull that calcium out of the blood and put it into the bones. I had a lady one time. She comes in, and her physician sent her to me to let her know what foods were high in calcium so she wouldn't eat it anymore. That's an odd request. I said, why does he want you to cut back on your calcium consumption? She says, I have too much calcium in my blood. I said, did you get blood work done? Yes. Do you have a copy of it? Yes. Can I look at it? Sure. So she went out to the car and she got the labs. And as I was looking, sure, the calcium was too high in the blood. But as I was going through the labs, what did I find? I found the vitamin D on the third page, and it was low. I think it was like 7 or 8, really low. Well, she didn't have enough vitamin D to pull the calcium out of the blood, and so it was staying in the blood. What she needed was not to reduce her calcium intake, ultimately. It was to increase that vitamin D so that she would pull it, the calcium out of the blood and have good, strong teeth, good, strong bones, because she was on a fast track for what? Osteoporosis. What else? It's good for muscle function. And so as we look at vitamin D's, you want that vitamin D to be what level? Well, labs tell us between 30 and 100. But physicians will tell us for the minimum muscle function, HDL, immune system, those issues that the vitamin D is good for, you want it up around at least 50. But better yet, you want that vitamin D level somewhere between 80 and 100 to make sure you have that good immune system to fight off those colds or flus and to be able to address the other issues that you have in the body. So if you're not getting enough sunshine, that's our number one goal. Fresh air, sunshine, exercise, then you may need to supplement with vitamin D. It's not how much you take, it's what is the blood level. And we're finding that more and more today as we see research. Two more things that are very important for vitamin D. You got to have enough magnesium. Magnesium helps you to make that vitamin D. Also enough calcium. Two very important components. Yes, it pulls calcium out of the blood, but also you need calcium to help make that vitamin D. The other thing that we look at with sunshine is serotonin. And serotonin is very important for brain health, for you to be happy, for you to think properly. And if you don't have adequate serotonin, you're more prone to stress, anxiety, depression. So how do we increase it? With sunshine. As sunshine comes, the ultraviolet light comes through the iris of the eye, it will stimulate the pineal gland, which is in the brain, to convert tryptophan, which was in your flaxseed. And flaxseed, you want to grind it. Oh, maybe say 2 tablespoons, grind it, eat it within 15 minutes. Do that twice a day. And that's going to give you a good source of tryptophan, very cheap source of tryptophan. Also, it's going to have omega-3s. So what happens is as that ultraviolet light comes through the eyes, not with sunglasses. Sunglasses will block the ultraviolet light and this won't happen. So as the sunshine comes through the iris of the eye, stimulates the pineal gland to convert the tryptophan in the blood that came from your flaxseed into what? Serotonin.
Then, as the day goes on, is if you don't eat a large supper, because eating a large supper messes up this process.

And if you don't go to bed too late, because going to bed too late messes up this process, your pineal gland will convert the serotonin into melatonin and to help you sleep and have a good night's sleep. But it takes sunshine to kick this off. And if you've heard of the SAD, that seasonal disorder, you get up in Alaska during the wintertime, that's because they don't have enough sunshine. And so you want to make sure you're getting enough sunshine, you're getting outside, again, exercising outside, working outside to get that sunshine to come in to keep that serotonin level where it belongs. I encourage you to come back. We're going to look at some more very important keys to help our health be strong so that we'll have those healthy bodies.

Good evening, everyone. Thank you for joining us for the finale of the Judgment Day Studies. I'm so glad that you're with us tonight. We have a very important topic. That topic is the battle. This last world war, is this what it is? Battle of Armageddon. What is it all about? This is kind of the culmination of the Three Angels Message study that we've been going through, the Judgment Day study. Now, just to remind everyone, before we get started, I have a couple little announcements. The first one is that this is part of a documentary. Not these studies, but some of the content that we have gone over. And there is even more that we haven't talked about in these studies going into the documentary. So if you want to stay up to date with that, go to judgmentdaydocumentary.com and subscribe to the newsletter so that you stay up to date. Another thing I want to announce, this might be the end of the Judgment Day studies, but we've gotten so much positive feedback from everyone, and we've really enjoyed having the correspondence and being able to study with all of you, that it's not over. Now, we might take a couple week break because it's been very tiring. We might take a couple weeks, especially because right now we're actually starting all of our seedlings in the greenhouse. So that's super exciting because we have a farm here. We teach people, we do videos on country living. You can go to our How to Country channel, and we're going to be doing a bunch of things, starting seedlings in the greenhouse over the next couple weeks, over the next several months, but specifically starting right now. And if you would like to learn how to do country living, how to do homesteading, how to prepare for the time of trouble that's coming, then go to farm.amazingdiscoveries.org, farm.amazingdiscoveries.org, and you can call our office. Go there. There's a form. You can fill out the form if you would like to actually come as an apprentice. Maybe there's a young person that you know that would be really benefited by coming here, or would be encouraged. Maybe there's someone who's interested in country living and likes to do film and editing. We need help with these things because we're working on some courses that require a lot of dedication and effort so that we can teach people who can't come here in person how to do this, how to get ready for that time of trouble that the Bible talks about.

So in order to stay up to date with the next studies that are coming, make sure you go to the newsletter pages and you can join the Bible newsletter, the prophecy newsletter, or the Judgment Day newsletter, or all of them, in order to stay up to date with when we're starting the studies again. And those studies most likely are going to start talking about the time of trouble and preparing for the time of trouble and all the concepts surrounding that, especially with what we are doing here on the farm right now. We're going into that season of growing food and vegetables. So it's extremely exciting, and we'll be able to have a lot of updates for you guys over the next several months. Go to the How to Country channel. There's going to be a ton of content there, and subscribe to the newsletters so that you see when we're going to be starting up these Friday night studies soon again. So now we are going to the last world war. This is study number 14 of the Judgment Day. And let's bow our heads for prayer before we begin. Our Heavenly Father, we thank you so much that you are with us, that you guide us. Lord, help us to be surrendered to you, that we would not be pushing against the latter rain that is coming. We've been studying this over the last several weeks about the sealing. We want to be sealed into the truth. And we also want to be laid firm on the foundation, on the platform. It is to be as the rock of ages. Lord, guide us now as we go into this all-important topic. We thank you in Jesus' name. Amen. So we are talking about the Battle of Armageddon. Now, just before we talk about that, I want to just remind you guys some of these quotes here. The enemy of souls has sought to bring in supposition that a great reformation was to take place among Seventh-day Adventists. So take note here. And that this reformation would consist in giving up the doctrines which stand as the pillars of our faith. So there needs to be this reformation among Adventists to wake them up. The conservatives, we need to stand up. But it's also going to be removing the pillars of our faith. This is the scary deception. And engaging in a process of reorganization. Were this reformation to take place, what would result? The principles of truth that God in his wisdom has given to the remnant church would be discarded. Our religion would be changed. The fundamental principles that have sustained the work for the last 50 years would be accounted as error. How many times do we hear now a presenter, a pastor, someone talking about the principles that were laid? We went over the true midnight cry, and people say, oh, that's not actually the truth. This isn't actually the truth here, even though that's what was laid. We look at the beginning history, and you can read a lot about this in the book Waymarks and High Heaps. All these we have started reprinting here at Amazing Discoveries. We also have some brand new. This is called The Eastern Question by A.T. Jones. Many of you probably didn't even know that A.T. Jones wrote a book about the Eastern Question. So we started reprinting this here, and you can get this for Amazing Discoveries as well, The Eastern Question by A.T. Jones. But people say that this is not the truth. The fundamental principles that have sustained the work for the last 50 years would be accounted as error. A new organization would be established. Books of a new order would be written. We talked about this as well. Couple studies back, Books of a New Order. We showed this book here, The Certainty of the Three Angels' Messages, which a lot of people think is a fantastic book. Lots of Ellen White quotes, Bible verses. But this removes the platform. This goes against all the biblical rules that we have been guided by, which are right here. You can get these bookmarks.
This is the Miller's Rules bookmark and

White says that we should be following Miller's rules. They're not Miller's rules. They're the Bible rules. They have a Bible verse for every single rule here. These things are removing the platform, spiritualizing. And we've talked about that before. Now, what is spiritualizing? Well, this is going to come very strong in today's study, and it's going to become abundantly clear whether we should be spiritual or literal. And again, if you would like the study notes, go to judgmentdaydocumentary.com, and all the study notes are there. You can download them, and if you have subscribed, then you would already have been sent them to your email just before the study. A system of intellectual philosophy would be introduced. Now, the Battle of Armageddon. We just talked about books of a new order. And let's just refresh one more time. The truths most plainly revealed in the Bible have been involved in doubt and darkness by learned men who, with a pretense of great wisdom, teach that the scripture have a mystical and secret spiritual meaning not apparent in the language employed. These men are false teachers. It was to such a class that Jesus declared, "Ye know not the scriptures, neither the power of God." Now this brings us to Revelation 16:16. "And he gathered them together into a place called in the Hebrew tongue, Armageddon." Now, we're going to start dissecting this really carefully because there's a lot to talk about here and we don't want to rush through it. We started going through the four winds and we've seen how the four winds have started to blow and we've seen what the four winds are connected to. They're connected to the plagues. We studied this in the last study. Now, there's a lot of connection to the four winds, the Battle of Armageddon, the plagues, and all of these things. So we're going to systematically go through and see how this falls into place. Testimonies for the Church, Volume 6, page 14. "We are standing upon the threshold of great and solemn events. Prophecies are fulfilling. Strange, eventful history is being recorded in the books of heaven. Everything in our world is in agitation. There are wars and rumors of wars. The nations are angry." And I just want to make a comment there. This is not spiritual wars. This is literal wars. I don't think anybody would argue with that. "At the time of the dead has come that they should be judged. Events are changing to bring about the day of God, which hasteth greatly. Only a moment of time, as it were, yet remains. But while already nation is rising against nation and kingdom against kingdom, there is not now a general engagement." So even though we have wars already, even though we have kingdom against kingdom, we don't have a general engagement, meaning a worldwide full catastrophe. "As yet, the four winds are held until the servants of God shall be sealed in their foreheads." This is what we're waiting for. "Then the powers of the earth will marshal their forces for the last great battle." Let's slow down here for a minute because there's some very important points and I don't want anybody to miss these. So, she's talking. Now let's see if I can write it here. "There are wars right here and rumors of wars." So this is very literal wars. And then she connects this to the four winds being held. "This is why there is no general engagement yet. We have the sealing, then the powers of the earth will marshal their forces for" what? "The last great battle." So this battle is obviously not, a spiritual thing. This is a literal war, and the four winds represent the war that's coming,
And then it says they're going to marshal their forces for the last great battle. And now we

can't all of a sudden spiritualize that. So there is going to be a real last battle, general engagement, war. We're going to continue here. So now, what are these four winds? We're going to kind of reintroduce this and go over this again because we don't want to rush things. Revelation 7 is where we find this. Revelation 7, 1 to 3. And after these things, I saw four angels standing on the four corners of the earth, holding the four winds of the earth, that the wind should not blow on the earth, nor on the sea, nor on any tree. And I saw another angel ascending from the east, having the seal of the living God, and he cried with a loud voice. So there's something about these four winds and the loud voice that's really important. To the four angels to whom it was given to hurt the earth and the sea, saying, hurt not the earth, neither the sea nor the trees, till we have sealed the servants of our God in their foreheads. So the servants are being sealed. There's a loud voice given, and the four winds are being held. Now we see something extremely similar in Ezekiel 37. We've gone over this a couple times now. And remember, this is a live study, completely live. So you can write your comments and your questions in the chat, in the live chat, wherever it is for you, and ask your questions. At the end of the study, we'll do our best to get to as many as we possibly can. So it says here in Ezekiel 37, then said he unto me, prophesy unto the wind. Prophesy, son of man, and say to the wind, thus saith the Lord, come from the four winds. O breath, and breathe upon these slain that they may live. And we've seen that in Micah. The false prophetic teachers are the ones tearing the flesh off the bones. So the only way to put it back is true prophecy. And this is specifically prophecy about the four winds, which is what we're talking about right now. So I prophesied as he commanded me, and the breath came into them, and they lived and stood upon their feet, an exceeding great army. Incredible. Now, remember, the spirit of prophecy says angels are holding the four winds, represented as an angry horse, seeking to what? Break loose and rush over the face of the whole earth, bearing destruction and death in its path. So this four winds is the angry horse. And we've seen this in Jeremiah chapter 4 as well. Now, if we go to Isaiah 27, 2-8, he shall cause them that come of Jacob to take root. Israel shall blossom and bud and fill the face of the world with fruit. This is in the harvest time. He hath smitten him, and he hath smote that smote him, or is he slain according to the slaughter? See, this is the day of slaughter again. We started going over this. If you haven't seen it, go to the previous study. It has a picture of the Twin Towers on the front, and it talks about the judgment of the living, the day of slaughter. Of them that are slain by him in measure, when it shooteth forth, thou wilt debate with it. We will debate with the truth, the message, the true prophecies are going to be debated by. He stayeth his rough wind, or the whirlwind, or four winds, in the day of the east wind. So we're going to have an east wind first, and then the four winds are going to be let loose. But right now, they're stayed. They're held back. The rough wind is being held back in the day of the east wind, and then the four winds will be let loose. Okay. Jeremiah 4. Blow ye the trumpet in the land. Cry, gather. I'm just reading the highlighted sections. The destroyer of the Gentiles is on his way.

and he's on his way. Keep this in mind. A dry wind, not to fan nor to cleanse, even a full wind. We have all these beautiful representations of this same thing, trying to make it clear in our minds. Behold, he shall come up as clouds, and his chariots shall be as a whirlwind. His horses are swifter than eagles. Woe unto us. Where else do we find a woe mentioned in the Bible connected with chariots and horses and whirlwind and all of these things? Well, open your Bibles. Open your Bibles to Revelation chapter 9. Revelation chapter 9. If you have your Bibles with you, please say amen. Revelation chapter 9. Actually, we're going to go to chapter 8. Revelation chapter 8. Revelation chapter 8 and verse 13. And I beheld and heard an angel flying through the midst of heaven, saying with a loud voice, woe, woe, woe to the inhabitants of the earth by reason of the other voices of the trumpets of the three angels, which are yet to sound. So there's three more trumpets here. This is in the prophecy of the trumpets. There's seven trumpets. Four had already sounded. There was three more to go. And along with each trumpet, there's a woe. Now, according to Great Controversy, page 334.4, there, Ellen White is clarifying the first and second woe clearly is Turkey. Now, in like fashion, the woe is connected to the Turk and the Ottoman power. You can look this up in Great Controversy, page 334.4. The third, then, injunction would also be something from the Ottoman power as well. Now, it's very fascinating. We're going to see an extremely amazing connection here to the third woe and the plagues, because the first and second have ended, but the third has not come yet. This is a very important point that everybody needs to keep in mind. The third woe has not come. And now you're starting to see why we keep talking about these things, because the third woe hasn't happened. And this wind, this whirlwind, that's horses and chariots and everything else and clouds. We see the first two woes that were horses and winds and chariots and clouds were connected to the Ottomans. The third will be the same. And the four winds being let loose, because up until now, those winds have been held back. They've only been allowed to sprinkle. So the first two woes were still in mercy. They weren't fully let loose. When that angry horse was plaguing, and that's what it's called in Revelation 9, verse 20, is a plague. This was a plague on the papacy. It was still mixed with mercy, and it only affected a third part of the nation. But when that third woe comes, it's not mixed with mercy. It's going to be let loose, and destruction will be on the entire world. And we're going to see this here. This is the destroyer of the Gentiles. We just seen that the destroyer of the Gentiles is on his way. And who's the destroyer of the Gentiles? Those who repented not. The horses, the horsemen, the chariots, the whirlwind, the woe. Revelation 16, 1 to 2. The vials of the wrath of God. And this is poured out on the mark of the beast and those which worship his image. Verse 14, for they are the spirits of devils working miracles, which go forth unto the kings of the earth and the whole world to gather them.

horsemen and the horses and this locust power and the whirlwind and all this. Some very interesting conclusions. And we're just following pure Bible, here a little, there a little, letting the Bible interpret itself. A lot of people like to put on the Bible their own thoughts. What is this? What is that? What is this? I think it means this, and I have reasons because it makes a lot of sense to me. We need to let the Bible explain its definitions. So now we see who is receiving the wrath of God as those with the mark of the beast. Now, what is the wrath of God likened to? If we look in Revelation 14, verse 10, it says, "And he shall drink of the wine of the wrath of God, which is poured out without mixture into the cup of his indignation." And what is it? It's fire and it's brimstone and smoke. These three things, fire, brimstone, and smoke. Now, where does the fire, brimstone, and smoke come from? Revelation 9:18. The fire and brimstone and smoke issues out of the mouths of these locust-like horses. I'm not saying Revelation 9 is in the future. What I'm saying is the power of Revelation 9 is the same one delivering the final third woe. We had the first two woes delivering fire, brimstone, and smoke, and now we have the final plagues, the wine of the wrath of God, which is also fire and brimstone and smoke. Do you see a connection here? These are one and the same thing. And we're going to see this more and more and more. Alas, for the day of the Lord is at hand. And as a destruction from the Almighty shall it come. O Lord, will I cry, for the fire... This is Joel 1, 15, 19, and 20. Joel is all to do with the day of the Lord. Once you start reading it and comparing with Revelation 9 and 16, it's just incredible. O Lord, to thee will I cry, for the fire hath devoured the pastures of the wilderness, and the flame hath burned all the trees of the field. Trees representing people. The beasts of the field cry also unto thee, for the rivers of waters are dried up, and the fire hath devoured the pastures of the wilderness. What do waters represent? Revelation 17, verse 15. Waters represent people. Now this is Joel chapter 2. Blow ye the trumpet in Zion, and sound an alarm in my holy mountain. Let all the inhabitants of the land tremble. For the day of the Lord cometh, for it is nigh at hand. So here's the day of the Lord again. Sound an alarm. What's the alarm we're supposed to be sounding? A day of darkness and of gloominess, a day of clouds and of thick darkness. As the morning spread upon the mountains, a great people, a strong. There hath not been ever the like, neither shall be any more after it, even to the years of many generations. A fire devoureth before them, and behind them a flame burneth. The land is a garden of Eden before them, and behind them a desolate wilderness. Yea, and nothing shall escape them. Why? Because there's no more mercy. The appearance of them is as the appearance of horses, and as horsemen. So shall they run, like the noise of chariots on the top of mountains, shall they leap, like the noise of a flame of fire that devoureth the stubble, as a strong people set in battle array. If this isn't angry horses, if this isn't the exact same power, the four winds, then I don't even know what to say anymore. It's so abundantly clear. The type is being so clearly presented. Through all of these Bible verses, you can't even mistake it. It's said so many times throughout the scripture. Joel 2, verse 13 and 16. And rend your heart and not your garments. I want to point here. There's a connection to the garments. And we need to have our garments at the end. And turn unto the Lord your God, for he is gracious and merciful, slow to anger and of great kindness. And repenteth him of the evil.
Gather the people.

people, sanctify the congregation, assemble the elders, gather the children and those that sucked a breast. Let the bridegroom go forth of his chamber and the bride out of her closet. So here we have a connection to the garments, to the bridegroom coming, all of this in Joel talking about the day of the Lord. Well, this is fascinating because in Revelation 16, we see the same thing, which is, you would think, a very strange place to find this. Behold, I come as a thief. Blessed is he that watcheth. We need to be watchmen watching. And keepeth his garments, lest he walk naked and they see his shame. And then it talks about the battle of Armageddon. So why in the sixth plague? Because this is happening in the description of the sixth plague. Is it talking about watching and keeping his garments? It has something to do with what they are watching and when they see whether they have clothes or whether they're naked. Because Laodicea is rich and increased with goods. They have all the prophecies, or at least they think they do. The problem is they're spiritualizing everything. So actually, they don't have very many good understandings of the prophecies anymore. They just think they do, but they're miserable, poor, blind, and naked. They don't have the garments. And the sad part is they only find that out in the sixth plague. The spirit of prophecy even says that there's certain people, they won't even know that they're lost until the plagues start falling on them. Because they see what those who are true to the foundation told them. They were true to the scriptures. True to the scriptures told them. And now when they see it happening, they realize it's too late. They don't have the garments. And this is just before the Battle of Armageddon. Daniel 11:40. And at the time of the end shall the king of the south push at him, and the king of the north shall come against him like a whirlwind. There's the whirlwind again, the four winds, with chariots and horsemen with many ships. Now, this happened in 1798. But it was not the full blowing of the whirlwind. It was held back still. But we see that it's the same power here. Now, if we continue, Daniel 11, verse 45. And he shall plant the tabernacles of his palace between the seas and the glorious holy mountain. Yet he shall come to his end, and none shall help him. It says, when he shall come to his end at Jerusalem, go to Daniel 12:1. And at that time, what time? The time just mentioned, which is 11:45, the last sentence. Shall Michael stand up, the great prince, which standeth for the children of thy people, and there shall be a time of trouble such as never was since there was a nation. When Michael stands up, that means probation is closed. He's standing up from the most holy place in the heavenly sanctuary, and he's coming with his judgments, with his plagues. The wrath of God is with him because judgment is closed. Now that it's closed, he's going to pour out the judgments on the earth. Now, this is going to become abundantly clear here in just a minute. So we have 11:45 part A, which is he's going to go to Jerusalem. And I'm going to fill in the blanks. Turkey's going to go to Jerusalem and set up their caliphate there, their tabernacle, their tent of his palace between the seas and the glorious holy mountain. Yet he shall come to his end and none shall help him. So he's going to come to his end at Jerusalem. And this is going to be a sign that probation's closing. Because when he's removed, Michael stands up. When Michael stands up, probation closes. And Michael stands up when the Turk is removed from Jerusalem. And we're going to see why that's important and why it's so significant. And then the time of trouble starts. The time of trouble is the time of the plagues. So here's a little timeline for you guys. Now, we have this. I don't have an exact moment this will happen. This says Turkey goes to Jerusalem, Revelation 13:17. Now, whether it happens just before Sunday law or after, I believe it will happen after.

because it is as a scourge against those who are persecuting God's people, and the Sunday law is a persecution against God's people. So I think Turkey will make its big moves in retaliation against this. So we have the National Sunday Law, no buy, no sell, Revelation 13, 17. This is still to come. And that will trigger where we have to grow our own food. And it might be shocking to you guys that this is going all the way through to the sixth plague. And there's a reason for that. And we'll study this when we start doing the studies about Sunday law and preparation for the crisis. So make sure you join those newsletters, because you do not want to miss when we start up again the Friday night studies on the Sunday law preparation. We have Turkey goes to Jerusalem, which I think is somewhere in here. And then we have Turkey removed from Jerusalem, Daniel 11, 45. This is Revelation 13. Oh, I apologize, everyone. That should not be Revelation 13, 17 here. And I can't write very good with a mouse. This should be Daniel. Let's go back. Now I have to erase that. Daniel 11, 45. Just noticed that. Okay. So we have Turkey removed from Jerusalem. Daniel 11, 45 marks the close of probation. Michael stands up. The plagues start, which is also known as the time of trouble, and the four winds blow. The four winds, the plagues, the time of trouble, this is all the same thing. And then 1, 2, 3, 4, 5, 6, 7 wars. And you heard me right. 1, 2, 3, 4, 5, 6, 7 wars. Because the four winds are wars and rumors of wars, and each plague, the original plagues of Revelation 8 and 9 were each wars. Now, those were the seven first plagues, and the seven last plagues will be seven plagues, seven wars again, inside of the final one. Because we're inside the seventh trumpet right now. Now, on Ellen White's chart, this is Ellen White's chart, the 1850 chart, there's something very fascinating. If we look on this portion here, this is talking about the Ottoman supremacy. The second woe is past. Do you see this? Second woe is past. 1840. Now, we're going to zoom in. Third woe cometh quickly. Seven last plagues. So right here on Ellen White's chart, she's connecting the third woe is the seven last plagues. The third woe is the seven last plagues. The third woe, the seven last plagues. It is brought by the same power. These are wars. Let's go back to Revelation chapter 9. Revelation chapter 9 and verse 20, it says, and the rest of the men which were not killed by these plagues, yet repented not of the works of their hands. The second woe has ended, August 11, 1840. The third woe hasn't come. And when it comes, it is the unleashing, the full unleashing of this whirlwind of horses and locusts upon the earth. And this is a series of final battles. I want to make an analogy. So when we think about what's happening here, picture in your mind, they're leaving the wilderness. This is the children of Israel, and they're trying to enter Canaan. And there's the city of Jericho there, okay? And they were told to march around the city seven times, once every day. And then on the seventh day, seven times. So there was a seven in the seventh.
It was seven leading up, and then the seventh had

seven inside of it. So we have the seven first plagues of Revelation 8 and 9. Inside the seventh trumpet is seven plagues. We have the same correlation here. Then we have here Jacob's trouble. Revelation, I don't know why this went. Something must have happened when I saved the slides, because these did not all say Revelation 13, 17. So I apologize for that. Jacob's trouble. This is, should be Daniel 12, 1. Daniel 12, 1 here. Michael stands up. Jacob's trouble. This one's right. Gathered to the battle of Armageddon, Revelation 16, 16. So I apologize for that. And then the second coming after this. So Jacob's trouble, and we're going to talk about this more when we go into the Country Living Sunday Law presentations and the whole timeline event of the Sunday Law. But we have Grow Your Own Food. The third woe, which is the seven last plagues, according to Ellen White's chart. Revelation 16, 16, and he gathered them together into a place called in the Hebrew tongue Armageddon. Now let's see what the spirit of prophecy has to say about this battle. The nations of the world are eager for conflict, but they are held in check by the angels. Now, if you know your Bible, what is this referring to? This is referring to the four winds being held, in check by the angels. And it's the nations of the world are eager for conflict. So the four winds have something to do with the nations of the world eager for conflict. And the nations are held by the angels. When this restraining power is removed, there will come a time of trouble. So the four winds and the time of trouble are the same thing, just like we've been studying, just like the Bible has said. And anguish, deadly instruments of warfare will be invented. And I guarantee you, these are not spiritual instruments of warfare. These are literal instruments of warfare. People want to spiritualize the plagues. They want to spiritualize the Battle of Armageddon. Oh, this is a battle for the mind. And it doesn't even happen in the sixth plague, even though that's the only place it's written. It happens before the plagues even start. We're going to talk about that for a minute. Vessels with their living cargo will be entombed in the great deep. All who have not the spirit of truth will unite under the leadership of satanic agencies, but they are to be kept under control till the time shall come for the great battle of Armageddon. So these deadly instruments of warfare are being held in check, held back. These four winds are held back. The horses are held back. These battle horses, angry horses, until time for the final battle of Armageddon where they're let loose. Go to Revelation 16. Revelation chapter 16. Revelation 16, and if we read verse 12, and the sixth angel poured out his vial upon the great river Euphrates. So now we're talking about the sixth plague, the sixth vial that's being poured out, okay? The sixth plague. Now let's go down to verse 14. For they are the spirits of devils working miracles, which go forth unto the kings of the earth and the whole world to gather them to the battle of the great day of God Almighty. So during this day of God, and a day is a year, and we've seen this in Revelation 18:8, their plagues come in one day, which represents a year in Bible prophecy. One day, one year. That's how long the plagues will fall for, within one year. This battle of the great day of God. So there's going to be a series of wars, but one great final battle. Now we see this in Revelation 16, 16. We've read it several times. And he gathered them together in a place called in the Hebrew tongue Armageddon. Now, we're talking about something under the sixth verse.

vial, which means it happens after probation closes, because probation closes and the plagues start to fall. Now, here's the thing. If probation is closed, there is no battle of the mind. The battle of the mind is over. Those that are righteous still. Those that are filthy still. So how can there be a battle of the mind? How can there be this spiritual warfare between Christ and Satan? No. It's done. Those that are righteous still. And those that are wicked and have the mark of the beast receive of the full outpouring and releasing of those horses. Let's continue. This is Joseph Wagner. The Turk himself understands that he will be driven from Europe and that the Messiah will come. The one sure thing in this world is the fulfillment of prophecy. Amen. It has been fulfilled. It will be. The events which will follow the removal of the Turkish capital to Jerusalem, Daniel 11:45, are narrated in Revelation 16:12 to 21. The battle of Armageddon is one of them. And this was unanimous. This was Wagner. Okay? Continuing. Again, the scene of conflict becomes the land of Palestine. It is here that the battle of the last day of Armageddon is to be fought. And more than one prophet has described the gathering of the nations to the final conflict here. And in this, the king of the north is to come to his end and none shall help him. And this has nothing to do. So please don't put this as a comment or even suggest that is anything to do with Israel. We're talking about locations, okay? There's a big difference between Israel still being God's people and the third temple and all of this and geographical locations that are talked about in the Bible. When the Bible says that America will make a Sunday law, we don't say, oh, well, the Bible doesn't talk about literal place. Yes, it does. It absolutely talks about literal places and literal things and literal events in those literal places. We're going to have a Sunday law starting in America, USA. The Bible says so. It also says that there's going to be a large battle outside of Jerusalem. That's just a fact. This has nothing to do with the thousand-year millennium or anything else. We're talking purely with this, these events that are talked about and the locations of those events. A.T. Jones. What then are the scriptures that relate to Turkey in this time? The last verses of Daniel 11 relate to Turkey, which as king of the north. And then he goes on to explain. He shall plant the tabernacles of his palace between the seas and the glorious holy mountain. And if you want to learn more about Daniel 11, go to our camp meeting videos, but also, and you can get this at Amazing Discoveries as well, the 1897 edition of Daniel and the Revelation by Uriah Smith. Pick one of these up or read it online. I believe we have a online version as well. You can read the final verses of Daniel 11. It will be amazing. And then again, the Eastern Question by A.T. Jones. James White. This is from James White. Again, it may be asked how the way of the kings of the East will be prepared by the drying up or consumption of the Ottoman power. Now, this is going a little bit ahead because we didn't actually talk about what the Euphrates drying up is, but he just told you. The Euphrates drying up is the drying up of the Ottoman power. That means Turkey's no more. In Revelation 9, it says there, and we get the understanding that the Euphrates is Turkey. Now here, he confirms that again, that the drying up of the Euphrates River is the consumption
were drying up of the Ottoman power.

The answer is obvious. For what is the way of these kings to be prepared? Answer, to come up to the great battle. Where is the great battle to be fought? At Jerusalem. It's so clear. See Joel and Zephaniah. Therefore, the four allied powers of Europe are pledged to sustain the integrity of the Sultan's throne. By them alone, it is now maintained. And when they shall withdraw their hands and leave it to itself, as we believe they will do under the sixth plague, that symbolic river will be clean, dried up. Turkey will be no more. And the way will be open for the nations to rush to the Holy Land. The kings of the East, the nationalities, powers, and kingdoms lying east of Palestine will act as conspicuous part in the matter. For Joel says, in reference to this scene, let the heathen be wakened and come up to the valley of Jehoshaphat. Again, we see Joel connected here with all this incredible depiction of this Battle of Armageddon, this Euphrates drying up, making the way for the kings of the East. Revelation 16 has to do with Armageddon. Okay. Now, this is from the Sabbath School Quarterly. This was the Seventh-day Adventist Sabbath School Quarterly. 1904. It must be clear to every careful reader that the driving of the Turk from the soil of Europe will be the fulfillment of the closing verse of the 11th chapter of Daniel's prophecy. What makes this line of prophecy of momentous interest to everyone now living is the fact that the downfall of the Turkish Empire will be the signal of the most sublime events that the world has ever witnessed. The prophecy closes with the first two verses of chapter 12. This was in our Sabbath School Quarterly. For more than half a century, the Seventh-day Adventist people have maintained that the scriptures plainly teach that in the last days, the Ottoman Empire in Europe will come to an end. And that following this, there will be a worldwide war. Worldwide war. A time of trouble such as never was. Since there was a nation, even to that same time, and we have further declared that according to the word of God, this universal war would terminate in the Battle of Armageddon. This universal war, also known as the plagues, these wars that are going to be all over the world, will terminate in the Battle of Armageddon, the end of the world, and the coming of our Lord and Savior, Jesus Christ. God alone can make the impression and give the increase. He alone can water the seed that has been sown. This is Ellen White speaking. I pray to the Lord that the labor put forth may not be in vain. Many seem to feel deeply. We feel to thank and praise God that this large number could have a chance to hear the truth for themselves. Dr. Caro is now speaking at 5 o'clock p.m. upon the health question. Elder Daniels speaks this evening upon the Eastern question. May the Lord give his Holy Spirit to inspire the hearts to make the truth plain. She's clearly here saying that the Eastern question and what Elder Daniels is saying is the truth, and to make it plain. If you remember from the earlier studies, that word plain is always connected to the charts, to the Eastern question, to these final events.

This is the outlook presented by the prophet. After foretelling the disintegration of Turkey, the transfer of her capital to Jerusalem, and her final overthrow and ruin, the prophet says, at that time shall Michael stand up. So he clearly believed Daniel 11 was connected to Turkey making its tabernacle in Jerusalem and being removed, and Michael standing up. In answer to this question, there is one thing that is certainly clear. This is by A.T. Jones. Pay close attention. That is that the Spirit of God is saying to men and to the world that the last plagues, the preparing of the way of the kings of the East, and the gathering of these kings to the world war, and the battle of Armageddon is the final meaning and the only culmination of the Eastern question. Ellen White said, the Eastern question is truth and to prepare the hearts for the message. This is the message of the four winds going to blow that puts the flesh back on the bones and puts garments on Laodicea. This is the culmination of the Eastern question in the Battle of Armageddon. Let's take a look at this one more time. Turkey is going to go to Jerusalem. National Sunday law is going to come. Turkey will be removed from Jerusalem. And that will be a sign that the probation has closed, that Michael has stand up, the plagues will start, the time of trouble will start, and the four winds, which is the whirlwind, the angry horse, will begin to blow without mercy. The third woe will start. The third woe being the seven last plagues, the seven in seventh. Then Jacob's trouble will come. And God's people have to flee into the wilderness and into the mountains. So what does this all mean? Why is this so important? Here's the thing. If we see this coming, we need to warn the world. If there's wars coming and there is attacks from Turkey coming and the people of the East, where do you think they're going to attack? Is it going to be somewhere in the country, in the mountains, where God's people are supposed to be? Or is it going to be in the cities, the populated areas? Where do you think these, because we're told that the sprinkling of the plagues will be a warning that the full outpouring is coming. 9/11 was a sprinkling. 9/11 led to many wars. And there's going to be more. But they're coming to America. These wars are coming to America because this horse is going to retaliate. Remember we talked about the four winds? They're being stayed in the day of the east wind. So there's an east wind. There's an east wind coming. Go to Exodus. Exodus. I didn't put this in the slides. I apologize for that. Exodus chapter 10. Exodus chapter 10. You guys have to see this. Exodus chapter 10. Verse 13. Exodus 10, verse 13. And Moses stretched forth his rod over the land of Egypt, and the Lord brought an east wind upon the land all that day and all that night. And when it was morning, the east wind brought the locust. And wind represents war. And we read in Isaiah 27 that there's going to be an east wind. Well, the four winds are being held. That means there's going to be a war coming from the east, from the people of the east, from these locusts. There's going to be a war.

or with the locusts. And this will happen before the four winds are let loose. There's going to be a retaliation then against the locusts. Let's see this. Verse 19, Exodus 10, verse 19. And the Lord turned a mighty strong west wind, which took away the locusts and cast them into the Red Sea. There remained not one locust in all the coast of Egypt. Were locusts removed from the face of the earth at that point? No, just from Egypt. So there's going to be an east wind. There's going to be a war with the locust. And then there's going to be a west wind. This is the eastern question and the western question. Look this up. Eastern question, western question. Look that up on your Ellen White CD under the Pioneer Writings. The eastern question is, what is Turkey's role in the final events? There's going to be an east wind. Well, the four winds are being held. And there's a west wind that's going to remove the locusts again. Not completely, but partially. The Western question has to do with Sunday law. What is America's role in prophecy? So we have this east wind. We have this wars, this rise to power, this locust power of Turkey. They're going to go to Jerusalem. Who do you think is going to remove them from Jerusalem? A west wind. A war from the west. America wants Palestine too. And the locust will be removed for a while. But there's a four winds coming, which means that they're going to blow with total destruction. If Turkey puts up its tabernacle in Jerusalem and gets removed, can you imagine the fury that they will have? It will be hell on earth, unleashed without restraint. God's mercy is being pulled back, and the full evil of all human beings will be unleashed. And there will be world war like we've never seen. This is why we must be out of the cities. The out of the cities message isn't just grow some beans. It's get out of the city, out of where the plagues will fall, because the plagues are wars. Plagues are bombs. Plagues are destruction on the cities. We don't have time to go through every single one of the seven last plagues here, but I really encourage you, go to Daniel and Revelation by Uriah Smith, the 1897 edition, the original, before it was changed, and read about the sixth plague. Read about the sixth plague. Read about Daniel 11, 40 to 45. Read these things. There is a time of trouble coming such as never was. A time of war and rumors of war such as never was. There's deadly instruments of warfare such as never was. And they're held for the final war. And there will be a culmination in a battle outside of Jerusalem. Satan wants Jerusalem. He wants to reign from Jerusalem before Jesus can. America wants Jerusalem. All these people want Jerusalem. If Turkey's already making moves, which they are, if you haven't seen in the news what Erdogan is doing, he's going to go to Jerusalem. It's not if, it's when. And if he's already making moves to start, we need to pray. Because this is a sign that we're in the time of the east wind. And we need to be out of the cities. We need to be getting ready. We need to be heeding the counsel that's given over and over again. Get ready, get ready, get ready. The time of no buy, no sell will be very serious, not only because we won't be able to buy or sell, but because plagues are going to start being sprinkled and let loose. We're told that there's going to be destruction on cities in America. We need to be getting ready. If we see the Eastern question rising, the Western question is rising. Sunday law is developed in darkness, the spirit of prophecy says. And if we're even seeing it bubbling up,
how much farther is it?

This Eastern question, when the plague started falling, God's people need to be out of the cities, or else they will receive of the judgments. They will receive of the plagues. They will be killed. We need to be out from these places, out of Babylon. Babylon was a city. Out of the cities. Come out of the cities. Come out of Babylon. Come out of her, my people, and come to the country. Come to the ark. Get away so you don't receive of the plagues. Leave the cities so you don't receive of the plagues. Now it's starting to make total sense. This is very real, literal warnings that God is giving. He's so merciful. He tells us ahead of time, and we want to plug our ears because it's too scary. We want to spiritualize it away. It's too scary. We read some quotes that people will resist the latter rain when it's given. They will push against the loud cry. Why? Because it arouses their fears. Because they fear man, they fear plagues, they fear war more than they fear God. They fear other peer pressure. Oh, you're going to save yourself. Well, I think we could have said that about Noah too, that he was trying to save himself. And his righteousness is what saved him and his household. Righteousness is obedience. We must have perfect obedience. God warns us, get ready, get prepared, build your ark. Have your food ready. Be able to grow food. You can't store food for however many years Sunday law will be. It's not going to be a snap of the finger. This is going to be a prolonged period of time. We're told this. Time is no longer. It's not going to be a month. It's not going to be a couple months. This could be years. And we need to be ready for exactly what God is going to put us through. This is actually a time of mercy. When we can't buy or sell, we don't have internet, we don't have anything, we don't have any connection to the outside world beside us going and trying to minister and preach to people. With that disconnection, I think it's necessary for God to help perfect his character and his people and get victory over sin, because we're bombarded with garbage on the internet, in the cities. He needs to entirely cut us off so that he can have direct communion just with us, so we can study and we can learn the lessons from simplicity and purity of nature and raising our own provisions. This is a warning that we must be ready soon, because events are going to happen, the fearfulness of which we cannot imagine. Time of trouble such as never was is coming, but God has warned us. If we just don't remove it, the foundations that were laid and the messages over the next 50 years will be regarded as error. And that's exactly what people are doing. All these things I just read to you now will be regarded as error. But you've seen it on Ellen White's chart. Right on her chart, the third woe is the seven last plagues. You've seen this. It's written there. It's so clear. It's plain. She said, make the truth plain. That's from Habakkuk 2, verse 2. Write the vision and make it plain upon tables, that he may run that readeth it. You can run with the charts. You can teach from the charts and has everything you need. They speak for themselves. They speak and will not lie. It's written there. The third woe is the seven last plagues. Let's pray to close. Our Heavenly Father, Lord, these times are very momentous and very serious, and we need to be ready for them. We need to have your Spirit guiding us. Lord, we do not want to be presumptuous. We want to be obedient. We want to heed the call. We want to see the warnings. Lord, it's so clear written in your word, and somehow we miss it. We've forgotten how to go here a little and there a little. Lord, this day of slaughter, the winds, the whirlwind, the east wind, the horsemen, the day of the Lord.

Lord is coming. Lord, help us to be ready and have our hearts right and make us obedient to all the things that you have asked us to do. Lord, we praise you and we thank you so much. In Jesus' name, amen. This is playing into what we'll be covering under the Sunday law, preparation for the crisis, the final crisis, the last crisis studies, when we pick up again. Whether we're going to pick up next week, we might take a break next week, maybe the week after. But make sure you join those newsletters so that you know when we're going to be picking these up again so you don't miss them. And let's go to some questions. Let's go to some questions. Okay. Kevin Hammond. Question. Are the servants of God that are sealed in their foreheads the 144,000? Short answer, that's an absolute yes. And that's exactly where it comes from. Revelation 7, 1 to 3 talks about holding the four winds until the servants of God are sealed in the 144,000. Yes, these servants who are going to give the loud cry, give the final warning to come out of her, my people, who are going to give the fourth angel's message, this is the 144,000. Kevin Hammond again. Question, is the day of the Lord and the day of Christ referring to the same thing? Okay. Is the day of the Lord and the day of Christ referring to the same thing? So there's three places in the Bible where this shows up. Philippians 1:10. And it says that ye may approve things that are excellent, that ye may be sincere and without offense till the day of Christ. We have Philippians 2:19, holding forth the word of life, that I may rejoice in the day of Christ, that I have not run in vain, neither labor in vain. Then we have 2 Thessalonians 2, verse 2, that ye be not soon shaken in mind or be troubled, neither by spirit nor by word nor by letter as from us, as that the day of Christ is at hand. From the context here and the context about the day of the Lord, I believe that that is the same day. I mean, Christ is the Lord. This is the day of Christ, the day of the Lord. He's standing up from the most holy, and he's coming with vengeance as Michael, with the judgments. This is the day of the Lord. Okay. Candy M. Question, do you believe that the prophecies of Jeremiah and Joel also had a local fulfillment? The judgments that were brought on Israel and Judah by the Assyrians, Babylonians, etc. This is a very interesting question because we have to read in context and we have to use all the words that are in the verses. And if we go down with Miller's rules, let me read to you from 1 Corinthians. Go to 1 Corinthians. 1 Corinthians chapter 10 and verse 11. It's 1 Corinthians 10:11. Now all these things happen unto them for examples, and they are written for our admonition, upon whom the ends of the world are come. Now, if I asked you, was there a local fulfillment of Daniel chapter 2? Well, you could say yes and no, because the first one was the head of gold. But prophecies only have one complete fulfillment. If we read in context,

context, some of these things in Joel and Jeremiah, they can only be fulfilled in the end. There's no way that the day of the Lord and some of these different things, the heathen being gathered to the valley of Jehoshaphat and all of this, and the day of atonement and the bridegroom and all of this was not back then. These were things later, talking about the latter rain, the midnight cry, all of this. So some of these, no, did not have a local fulfillment, but only had a fulfillment with us. It's incredible because they wrote more for our time than their time. And Daniel and John in the Revelation wrote a lot for our time, and it did not apply to his time. And these prophets are just as much prophets as Daniel and John. And they're written for our time. Ezekiel 37, the Valley of Dry Bones. This has to do with us. This has to do with the remnant of the seed of Israel. So I hope that answers your question. Okay. We have another question by Saved by Grace. Saved by Grace question. So do you think if someone doesn't believe Turkey to be the king of the north, that will cause that person to be lost? And they put a question mark and exclamation marks. Do you think if someone doesn't believe Turkey to be the king of the north, that will cause the person to be lost? So let me answer that in two ways here. Let me just pull something up. Give me one moment.

Okay. So let me ask a question. Does error sanctify? The answer is no. Do lies sanctify? No. Does the truth sanctify? Yes. Now in Habakkuk 2, it says to make the truth plain on tables. But then we want to say that the 43 and the 50 chart are lies and that they have error. Well, that's kind of a big problem, but we talked about that in some of the previous videos. We didn't go through the entire chart, which we will do in the future. Error never sanctifies. The thing is, the 144,000 need to be unified on all points of doctrine. And in order to do that, you have to be humble and you have to be teachable and you have to be willing to stand apart, separate, straight-laced extremists, they will call you. Now, let me read this. This is from Sermons and Talks by Ellen White. One Sermons and Talks, page 141.2. One SAT, 141.2. If we place ourselves in a position that we will not recognize the light God sends or his messages to us, then we are in danger of sinning against the Holy Ghost. And this is the real problem. If we've been shown truth and we don't want to accept it because of XYZ, it's not that you don't believe in Turkey as the king of the north, or you don't believe in Turkey as the woes or the plagues or any of these things. It's that you're in danger of pushing away the Holy Spirit, because when you start rejecting one thing, it just cascades. Then for us to turn and see if we can find some little thing that is done that we can hang some of our doubts upon and begin to question. The question is, has God sent the truth? Has God raised up these men to proclaim the truth? I say yes. God has sent men to bring the truth that we should not have had unless God had sent somebody to bring it to us. God has let me have a light of what his spirit is, and therefore I accept it and no more dare to lift my hand against these persons, because it would be against Jesus Christ, who is to be recognized in his

can't do that. This is error. This is old. There's something scary for some reason about the truth. I don't know what it is, but some people are literally scared of the truth. And we need to be willing to stand for the truth no matter what. This is the danger we're in. It's not because you don't believe in one thing or the other. It's that one is truth and one is error. And if you believe error, you believe a lie, and lie is sin. This is the thing. And the 144,000 are without guile, spotless virgins, which means there's no sin, no lie, no false prophecy. You're a dead man, dry bones, if you have the wrong prophecy. You need to understand the four winds, and you need to understand the original foundations and understand what's true to the Bible in order to be alive and have your garments on. That's what this is about. Or else you're grieving the Holy Spirit. And the Holy Spirit's the only one that can change you and make you like Christ and prepare you for the events that are coming. Saved by grace. I don't think we'll be able to answer this full question, but the question is, could you show us the role of Turkey in the events took place in 1798? The last power in Daniel 11 from 43 to 45, that power has to be superpower, which controls the world economy. As stated in verse 43, do you believe Turkey to control the world economy? So here's the thing. If you believe the historical understanding of this, and you agree with what Uriah Smith has to write in Daniel Revelation, 43 and 44 are long gone, long over. We're only waiting for 45 to happen. These happened in the 1800s, some of these things. So back then, Turkey still was a mover and shaker. So if you go back, go to Daniel and Revelation by Uriah Smith, read verses 40 to 45. I really encourage everybody, anyone who's listening right now, all of you, immediately tonight, it's Sabbath, there's nothing better for you to do than to be studying. Immediately when this live stream ends, go to the 1897 edition of Daniel and Revelation. Go to Daniel 11, verse 40 to 45, and read it. Read it. I really encourage you guys to take a look at that. Thank you for your question. Barbara Beck, question. Is the 1 year of plague all seven or 1 year for each plague? It's one for all plagues. 1 year, her plagues come in 1 year. So all the plagues will fall within a year. If it was 7 years long of worldwide plagues, I think the entire world would be annihilated seven times over, which is why it's only 7 years. Also, the amount of technology we have, we can explode the entire world pretty quickly. So this is a short but intense time. It's going to feel like an eternity with the amount of destruction going on. But this is 1 year for all seven plagues. Now, some people might be saying, but I thought time was no longer and we can't tell time. We can't tell time until probation closes. So from 1844...

want to take the mark of the beast. And this will take time, because we're told that we're going to have to raise provisions and raise our food, and that's not a short process, that we need to learn to preserve and all these things. Probation closes. Michael stands up. Day of Atonement is over. The sanctuary is open, and time resumes. And we all know time resumes, because when we go up, we say there's silence in heaven for a half an hour, which is 7 days. We're going to travel to heaven for 7 days. That's where that comes from. And 1,000 years we'll be in heaven. And that is literal days as well. So time has started. So we have 1 year for all the plagues. Then when we go forward to the sixth plague, Euphrates dries up, Turkey's destroyed. We have the one world order finally getting in place. And the time of Jacob's trouble begins. The death decree comes, and the 10 kings reign with the papacy for 1 hour, which is 15 days. We'll be fleeing for 15 days into the wilderness. You can look this up. Go to Revelation 17. But I could continue going on. We'll go to the next question. Okay. Candy M, question. Why is it that all the plagues are literal, including the Battle of Armageddon, except for the drying up of the Euphrates? That becomes symbolic. Does it have to be one or the other? So this is a really good question. And it's actually not that the plague is symbolic. It's just the word Euphrates is symbolic. And if you actually go to 16, you're going to notice something. Revelation 16, verse. I want you to go to verse 10. And it says, and the fifth angel poured out his vial upon the seat of the beast. Is beast a symbol or literal? That's a symbol, because it's not actually a beast. It's the papacy. Now, why isn't it just saying papacy? Well, there was no word papacy. There was no word Turkey. There was no word Ottoman. So they're using the symbol word to try and describe who it's being affected to. Not that the plague is symbolic. They're just using that word to try and describe who it's happening to. So there's going to be darkness on the seat of the beast, and the beast is the papacy. So it's the seat of the beast. So it's the seat of the papacy, which is in Rome. And then it says the Euphrates will be dried up, because they can't say Turkey is going to disappear off the map, because there was no Turkey at that time. So this is all that it's trying to do here. It's not in any way a conflict or a contradiction. They just don't have a word to describe that. So they're using the easiest word that is usable. And again, we see this in Revelation 13, but our brain doesn't go here because we're so used to it, where it says that no one will buy or sell, save he that hath the mark of the beast. That's the mark of the beast. The word beast is a symbol for papacy, the mark of the papacy, but no buy, no sell is totally literal. The events are all literal. The words there to describe the identity is in symbol form, because there was no literal word for that when it was written. That's all. Very simple. Thank you for the question. Diana Wigley, question, if you had to state how close you think we are to probation closing. Now, I just said, I have no idea. If you had to state how close you think we are to probation closing, would you say we are on the tipping point? And would the Sunday law be enacted just before probation actually closes? Not just before, because this is a progression. It stages. The spirit of prophecy states that there is several stages to Sunday law: fines, imprisonment, inducements, and then finally a no buy, no sell. And the fifth and final stage is actually the death decree, which happens after the close of probation.
So how close? Well, if

Turkey's wanting to go to Jerusalem, really close. But here's the thing. There's a loud cry given to hold the four winds back. And the loud cry is the message for the people that come out of Babylon that they don't receive the plagues, the warning against Sunday law. And this actually holds back the winds. So what does that mean? This means that God's people praying for more time to save souls holds back the winds. This is an amazing mercy of God. As God's people pray, please hold back the winds. We need more time. We need more time to get your people ready, to witness, to warn them. Get out of the cities. Get prepared. He holds the winds. He allowed. Now, here's the thing. Was there anyone who was lost or died outside of the ark who wanted on the ark? Or did God wait for everyone to choose? And those who wanted to get on, got on. Even the animals that wanted on, got on. God's going to hold the winds back as long as needed until the final person makes their decision. We should be praying for God to hold back the winds right now. I pray for this so that we can witness to more people. God's people aren't ready. How many people do you know that are 100% ready for Sunday law? If they could stop, if they had to stop buying food today, and they didn't have power to run their well pump, electricity for fridges, they couldn't grow, they couldn't buy diesel for their tractors, gasoline for their rototillers to grow their vegetables. How many people do you know that are ready for something like that? I don't know any. I'm not ready for that. But I'm trying with my full intensity. I can guarantee you that. Just today, you would never know. I was talking to one of our farm interns, and it's funny. Just before, you know, most of the day, we were working outside. We were starting seedlings today. We planted yesterday. Yesterday, we did 10,000 onions. 10,000 onions just yesterday. And today, we did another probably, I would say 3,000, maybe something like that, 2,000 to 3,000 onions, something around that, and leeks and shallots and some scallions, like green onions, bunching onions. And we are just in our farm clothes. And then we're feeding the livestock, feeding the oxen, feeding, you know, all these things, checking the later greenhouses. We have the chickens in the greenhouses scratching up, preparing them for us. And they were just saying, you know, people would never notice what you were doing just before you went on camera. And this is real. We're preparing for a reason. And if you want to learn, we're working on some booklets, we're working on some courses, on videos, but that takes time. And if you want to get hands-on experience, go to farm.amazingdiscoveries.org and apply to come here in person as a farm apprentice. And then you can experience how to do all this. We show you how to grow your own food. Our greenhouse, we have a wood heater inside. And go to our How to Country channel. Tons of information there. We're close, but God will hold back the winds. But Sunday law is going to be long enough to weed out any tares that are around. Those people who went to the country out of spite or to think that they were better or didn't really surrender, and then they go back to the city, whatever it is. I personally believe that Sunday law will be several years, because it has to be long enough to really prove out who's the true wheat and whose ark was really ready for this and relied wholly on God. This is really a faith walk. In order to do country living, it's not a saved by self, it's a saved by grace, 100% all the way. Brian Gall
Question, is there any difference in 1897 DNR and later editions? I have a 1908 edition, which has the same page numbering. I'm not

100% sure on the 1908. I know later there's a 1944, I believe it is, and then there's maybe one or two others. I can't remember exactly which one has what adjustments, but there was definitely alterations done. I believe there was some issues in 1908 edition already. And Ellen White actually mentioned that we should not have given rights to some of our books to the publishing companies, which happened to the book Dan and Revelation. So they were actually doing changes already early on. Okay, Anna Morales, I hope I'm pronouncing this right. I had someone correct me on some names, and I apologize that I butcher everybody's name on here. Once we put it on the screen, then you know who it is. Question, where are the timeline? Will the fleeing to the wilderness and mountains begin? Well, you're going to have to subscribe to the Judgment Day newsletter, the Prophecy newsletter, and the Bible newsletter, so that when we start the studies again, we're going to be going all in detail about the timeline and exactly where every event according to the Bible happens. I can give you a spoiler alert. Fleeing to the mountains, to the wilderness, happens under the sixth plague. The sixth plague is when that takes place. What that means is God's people actually are on their country property during all of the plagues, all the way till basically halfway through the sixth plague. That's a long time. It's not just Sunday law. It's all the way through the plagues too. So some people think there's no point to prepare and Sunday law is going to come. We can grin and bear it. And then plagues come and we start fleeing to the mountains. That's not how it is. We have to be prepared. In our ark, the ark went through the time when the door closed. The door closed, it's closed of probation, and Noah and his family and the animals were in the ark at that time. Thank you for your question. Okay, SDA Foundational Truths, 1840 to 44. Question, doesn't the phrase, blessed is he that keepeth his garments, mean that this battle will be spiritual war? If not, what does it mean? It doesn't mean that the war will be spiritual. I mean, we've just seen 1,000 verses about a literal war and a ton from all the pioneers, even from Ellen White, and the chart where it says the third woe, which is another war from the Ottomans, is the seven last plagues. The garment talked about, we need to have our garments. Because if we're in the time of this plagues, the close of probation, and if we don't have our garment, we're going to be found wanting. We're going to be living without a mediator, which means we have to be spotless, spotless virgins. Does that mean they're literal virgins? No, they're not literal virgins. These are the people who are living through this time. And it's describing God's people during that time as having their garments because they have the righteousness of Christ that they have received. So this is a descriptor of God's people. It doesn't mean that these battles are now spiritual all of a sudden, because when we look at the mark of the beast, do we say that's spiritual? It's not spiritual either. It's a real day. It's a real law. It's a real physical thing that's going to happen, and real persecution will come to real people. And that people is called the 144,000. And they are spotless virgins, and they have a message to bear, which is don't take the mark of the beast. And this is not a spiritual thing. They're not just spiritually saying don't take the mark of the beast. They're saying literally do not take the mark of the beast. Do not worship Sunday and disregard the Sabbath and keep God's law. These are literal things that they'll be saying. Do not receive of the literal

plagues, not spiritual plagues, but literal plagues. If everything's spiritual, there is no connection to anything anymore. Thank you for the question. Barbara Beck, question, who is battling who in Armageddon? It's all the nations. That's why it says the heathen will be gathered. All nations will be gathered to the Valley of Megiddo. And the thing is, this battle that is going to be waged, they're going to be gathered to the beginning of this battle. All the plagues have already begun to fall around the entire world. But this final battle is not even going to happen. This final battle, God is going to take charge. They want to war God as he comes. Satan knows Jesus is coming, and he thinks that maybe he can blast him out of the sky as he comes. That's literally because Jesus is going to come down on the earth. And all these people are going to be gathered together, and they're going to be looking up at one spot, and they'll have all of their armory pointed in one direction. And Satan will be leading the charge there, impersonating Christ, saying, do you see that? Maybe it's alien invasion, he says to them. Maybe this is the wicked one coming. But then God intervenes at that point. Messy vegan question. So four winds are times of trouble. And king of the north is not papacy, but rather Turkey. I'm trying to wake up and understand. Thank you. So the four winds, we've seen the whirlwind, the rough wind, are represented as a horse, angry horse gathered to battle. This is all represented in Revelation 9 under the woes. That is Turkey and the people of the east, the Ottomans. This is the time of trouble that is coming because it is wars that's going to be troubling the world. Now, the king of the north is not papacy, but rather Turkey. So just really fast. If you read in go to Daniel 11, start turning to Daniel 11. Bible readings for the home circle talks about Daniel 11, the Eastern question. If you look up Eastern question, Bible readings for the home, the original 1888 edition, it talks about Daniel 11, that it is purely literal. And this is the main point, that the king of the north, it is, who's spiritually the king of the north? No, there's no such thing as spiritually king, nothing. Daniel 11, verse 2, and I will show thee the truth. And then he says, there's three kings yet in Persia. Everybody agrees that's literal. Somehow, later off, they all of a sudden start saying king is now a spiritual term. Go to Daniel 7. 7 verse 16, I came near unto one of them that stood by and asked him the truth of all this. So Daniel's asking the truth. So he told me and made me know the interpretation of the thing. Truth and interpretation is actually the same thing. Then he says, these great beasts, so beasts is not the truth, that is the symbol, which are four kings. So the word kings is truth. The word kings is interpretation. Go back to Daniel 11. It says, I will show thee the truth or the interpretation. And then he starts talking kings. Kings is literal. Now we go all the way through Daniel 11. And we see that kings has to be literal. Literally north of Palestine, south of Palestine, east of Palestine, west of Palestine. That simple. It's that plain. Pick yourself up Daniel Revelation. Go to the website. Go to Daniel Revelation and go to chapter 11. And you'll see abundantly clear that the papacy cannot be the king of the north because it's not spiritual. It's totally literal. You'd have to spiritualize it for him to be the king of the north. And if he's the king of the north, the papacy would have to move their location into Turkey because that's where north is, which it's not. So take a look there. Go to

our camp meeting videos, go to the live tab on YouTube. We did a host of videos talking all about this at our latest camp meeting. Go to our live tab on YouTube, and you will see a ton of videos on Daniel 11 that we talked about. They're great. Please go take a look there. Thanks for your question. Okay. Ricky Bakavoy, question, how do we know that verse 44 was fulfilled in the Crimean War? I've read those verses many times and feel that verse 44 is speaking of the worldwide caliphate, but I'm not dogmatic. Here's the thing. If you read our little booklet on the Eastern question, the main points is the emphasis of what's happening in Daniel 11, 40 to 45. Now, I do agree with Uriah Smith's statement. I go with that because Ellen White says that this is God's helping hand and that it talks about the events connected to the close of probation, which is Daniel 11, verse 40 to 45. So there is, I mean, you could look at different things there, but there's a lot of counsel to support some of these things. So I tend to agree with those specific verses, what Daniel and the Revelation has written in there. Okay. GT question. What's the papacy's mark? Does the papacy control the ability to buy, sell, / have a job? Great question. I really encourage you to subscribe to the Prophecy Judgment Day newsletters, because when we start the Mark of the Beast studies, the final event studies, the timeline studies, we'll be covering this in a lot of detail. If we go to quickly to Revelation 13, Revelation 13, verse 1 to 10 gives us an overview of this beast. I stood upon the sand of the sea and saw a beast rise up out of the sea, having 7 heads and 10 horns, and it speaks blasphemy. Now, this beast is supposed to reign for 40 and 2 months. 40 and 2 months, day for a year, is 1,260 years. Now, there's really only one power that reigned for 1,260 years, blasphemed God, changed times and laws, did all these things, had to do with worship, and that's the papacy. If you just look up 1,260-year papal rule, it's going to show up. Then we have this second beast show up in Revelation 13, verse 11, and it's a beast with lamb-like horns. This represents America. Republicanism and Protestantism, the right and the left horn. I shouldn't say right and left, the two horns, because that might get confusing. Now, eventually, this beast, unfortunately, is going to give all the power, have the same power as the first beast, which means it's going to force people to worship. We can see this happening in America right now. I mean, with this push for Christianity, which I'm not against Christianity, obviously not, but I'm against forcing it. And it says that eventually it's going to create a mark. And if you just look up what the papacy says is their mark, they say our mark of authority is Sunday. Now, right here in my Bible, this is the Converts Catechism of Catholic Doctrine. Say that 5 times fast. Is that more in focus? Okay. The Converts Catechism of Catholic Doctrine. Now, we're going to go to page 50, I believe. 50. And it says here, on page 50,

What is the third commandment? Answer. The third commandment is remember that thou keep holy the Sabbath day. Now, that's not actually the third commandment. That's the fourth commandment. But they removed the one about idols because they worship idols. Question. Which is the Sabbath day? Answer. Saturday is the Sabbath day. Well, that's funny. Question. Why do we observe Sunday instead of Saturday? Answer. We observe Sunday instead of Saturday because the Catholic Church transferred the solemnity, which means it's the holiness, from Saturday to Sunday. Now, they also have a quote that says, our mark of authority is the transference from Saturday to Sunday. That is their mark of authority. And you can look this up. Just go to Google and search papacy, mark of authority, Sunday, and it's going to show up. Now, make sure, like I said, join the next live streams. They'll be probably around similar time. Maybe they'll be slightly later in the day. We'll see exactly, but it's probably a good time for people on the East Coast before it gets too late. But make sure you join us on some of those upcoming studies. Thanks so much for your question. Mandy Howie. Question. My question is, where does it say why we should not move to the country next to the sea or oceans, please? Okay. Fantastic questions. We know that. Okay. First, let me ask, where has God's people always been? If you look all throughout the Bible, even after, God's people were always in the mountains. Where was Lot supposed to flee to from the city? To the mountains. Where were the Waldensians protected? In the mountains. The Bible says that the rocks will be your munition, which means your defense, the mountains. Some of the plagues fall on the seas. Why? Because there's so much destruction. There's going to be so much poison in the seas. And you don't want that, whether it's radiation or all of those things. The air will be tainted with a deadly taint. We're going to have the river, the seas turning like blood. And all this death is going to be there. We want to be away from these things. We're also told that the coastlines that will be moving in, there's going to be destruction on the edges of the countries. With all the tumult, there's going to be rocks thrown up out of the sea. Volcanoes are going to be happening. We need to be a little bit in, and we need to be in the mountains. And that's where we are. I don't know if everybody knows where Amazing Discoveries is, but we are in central BC in the mountains, far enough away from the ocean so that the ocean can't affect us. We're away from the fault lines and all those things because we believe the Bible when it says there's going to be earthquakes and there's going to be pestilence and there's going to be plagues and there's going to be destruction on the cities and all of these things. We want to be as far as possible from those things. And so there's a couple thoughts for you there.

here. Give me one moment. Okay. I'll share my screen here in a second. Okay. It will be then time to leave the large cities preparatory to leaving the smaller ones for retired homes in secluded places. Homes in secluded places. Oops, sorry. Among the mountains. And now, instead of seeking expensive dwellings here, we should be preparing to move to a better country. So we're going to be moving to retired homes in secluded places among the mountains. I'm sorry, it keeps jumping. This is from Country Living, page 32. So if you look up Country Living, page 32, this is where it talks about this. We need to be doing that transition from city to country, but now it's going to have to be a little faster, which is why we're working really hard to try and get material to you guys on how to do that and what it looks like. Questions like, how much food do you need to grow? Now, I'll give some of this away. We, as average, universally, it takes 1 acre to prepare to grow enough food for one person for 1 year. 1 acre per person per year. That seems like a lot, probably to a lot of people. 1 acre is about 205 feet by 205 feet, 205 to 210 feet by 210 feet. And that's 1 acre for one person. So if you have 4 people in your family, that's a 4-acre garden. You're not going to be able to do that with a hoe and a shovel. This is why here we're talking about using animal power, draft animal power. If you look up, all of Ellen White's gardens were ran by oxen. We're going to talk about this, though, in our preparation for the crisis studies when it starts coming up. And in the course, we're going to talk about all these things. 1 acre isn't as bad as it sounds. So don't get too scared. Don't think this is impossible. The ark seemed impossible to Noah, I guarantee you, when he started. It took him 120 years to build it. But God helped him. And he was ready, and he was able to sail through with the angels and God holding that boat in his hands. GT, question again. Who was the papacy / pope paired with? False prophet. So there's, now this does go into kind of what I mentioned a little bit earlier. This pope / papacy, there's 3 parts of Babylon that Revelation talks about. There's the beast, which is the papacy, the false prophet, which is actually American Protestantism. And if you haven't seen already, go to our previous Judgment Day live stream where we talked about come out of her, my people, Babylon is fallen. So go to that live stream, the Babylon is fallen, come out of her, my people. And we talk all about that second part of Babylon, the false prophet. And then the dragon is the 3rd part. And that's talked about in Revelation chapter 16. These 3 parts of Babylon. Babylon is this fallen system. And we'll talk a little bit more about this in some upcoming studies. But also we talked extensively in some of the previous Judgment Day studies. So if you haven't, start at number 1. I encourage everybody, go back to number 1. This is maybe the end of the studies, but it's brand new for you. Go back to number 1 and watch, please watch through all of them. And I know some of the earlier ones had some audio issues on the live stream. We apologize for that. The devil is working hard, but we got her fixed. God prevailed. So please go to part 1 and watch systematically through. Get the study notes so you see all the Bible verses that are connected to this.

Scott Holder, question. Lord coming like a thief in the night is the close of probation? So here's the thing. He does not come like a thief to those who are watching. He only comes to them as a thief if you're not watching. And this is a really important thing. Because when we read about this, coming as a thief in the night, it's only a surprise to those who didn't understand the signs, who don't understand the prophecies, who don't have their garments, and weren't studying to show themselves approved. It should not be a shock to any of us when these events start to happen. And yes, some of these things will come as a thief, like the close of probation. It's going to come with blinding force, and they will not even realize what's happening because they weren't watching. They weren't watching for the right thing. It was false prophecy they were looking at, and they believed a lie. And that's a very sad thing. Oh, thank you. So, one of our team members here grabbed some references for some earlier questions. This is from the Catholic Record of London, Ontario, September 1, 1923. Sunday is our mark of authority. The church is above the Bible, and this transference of Sabbath observant is proof of that fact. So right there, this is the Catholic Record, September 1, 1923, London, Ontario. And saying Sunday is our mark of authority. And then we have this C.F. Thomas, counselor of Cardinal Gibbons. Of course, the Catholic Church claims that the change was her act. And the act is a mark of her ecclesiastical power and authority in religious matters. They're very clear what their mark is. They know that they are the beast in Revelation 13. Now, if you go to Revelation 17, there's a woman with a golden cup in her hand. And if you go to the Vatican, on the sign of the Vatican building, there's a statue of a woman with a golden cup, and she has a snake, and she's standing on the Bible. They're pulling no punches. They know exactly who they are, and they're saying, this is our mark. Sunday is our mark. Cassandra Simmons, question, who are the two witnesses? Well, we didn't talk about this today, but these two witnesses is the Old and the New Testament. And this is the same as the two olive trees in the Old Testament. Both those things are connected together. This is the Old and the New Testament. Okay. Brian Haynes. Brian Haynes, question, do you think the UFO, UAP, demons, spirits of devils will manifest during the sixth plague to gather to the Battle of Armageddon? I think that can happen earlier. But yes, absolutely. I think there's going to be all sorts of this because just like you said, these are the spirits of devils working miracles to gather them to the Battle of Armageddon. Absolutely, 100%. Demons are going to be manifesting. And people who think that this is not a real thing, it is a real thing. And even before Sunday Law happens, we're going to see miracles. People are going to be raised from the dead. Daniel might come back. John might come back. We have no clue who's going to come back. Not for real. Let me clarify. Demons impersonating these people, telling them to observe Sunday as Sabbath. This will happen. Talks about this in Revelation chapter 13. These are going to be miracles in order to get them to enforce this law. False miracles. And I think we'll wrap up with one more question here. Beth Weinhoff. Beth Weinhoff. Question, how can we keep our properties if we can't buy or sell? For taxes. Sorry, I'm not screaming. LOL. Great question. Let me ask you a question. I wish there was like a one-on-one communication.

that we could have. The ark that Noah built, would it have made it through the flood without God? Nope. Is our property going to make it through the time of trouble, the Sunday law, and the plagues without God? Nope. The obedience part is getting in the ark, getting the ark, getting the property, learning how to grow your food, learning how to preserve it, learning how to work the ground without a tractor, without a rototiller, all these things. This is the faith part. Now, the rest is with God. The taxes, we can't buy or sell. So they're going to just say, you can't buy or sell. And God's going to take care of that part. We're even told by the spirit of prophecy that people will come to our properties to try and take us out before the death decree is even there. And they'll be stopped with angels as military men. God is going to protect our properties as long as we need them. Nobody will be able to touch us while we're on the property, while we're in the ark. The floodwaters all around. What do waters represent? People. And this was tumultuous. The sea was tumultuous. The flood was destroying everything. This is the people destroying everything. This is the winds being let loose. The world wars, destruction everywhere. The people killing people. But the ark was safe because God held it. So are we going to have to worry about our taxes? I don't think so. We're going to have to worry about raising our provisions because we are told that. And that's why Noah had to go around. He collected all the seeds from the world to take them on the ark. We're told this. We're supposed to have our seed ready. Some good open pollinated heirloom seeds. We're going to be supplying a lot of these things coming up. All the tools you need, the resources you need, the seeds you need. Now, if you come as a farm apprentice, or if you just subscribe to the How to Country channel, all these things are great. Study yourself and start getting ready. God will protect your property. He's not going to let it be taken away from you, just like he didn't let the ark be destroyed in the flood or smashed against a mountain or anything else. So our job is be obedient, not to think ahead of God. I see a lot of people saying, oh, there's no point to get a country property because it'll be taken from you. That's a way to get out of obedience and into excuses. And I'm not saying you're making excuses. Absolutely not. But this is what a lot of people do. We need to just be obedient because God says so. And there's a reason for it. Get out of the cities because the plagues are coming. Get into the country and he will protect you just like he did Noah. And we have all this history. We've been going through the three angels' messages. We have a sure foundation. This foundation that we've been going through, the messages of 1840 to 44, have been clearly presented. Ellen White's chart is there. We have the 1850 chart, which is Ellen White's chart, with all these incredible things written on it. We don't have to wonder. We have all these books that we've been given. We have the Midnight Cry. This was the light from behind. We're told in the vision, the very first vision, where Ellen White sees the 144,000 going up this path, and there was a light behind them that guided their feet all the way. That's the Midnight Cry. That's this right here. And people think, oh, that's not actually the Midnight Cry. It's just called the Midnight Cry, but it wasn't actually the Midnight Cry. If our history is not connected to anything, then it's not connected to anything and there's no truth in it. If prophecy doesn't come true and events don't happen, there's no truth. There's no truth. If Sunday law never happens, then there was no truth there. Then the Bible was wrong. The Bible's not wrong. Either the Bible's right or it's not right. Either we believe what it says or we don't. Either the three angels' message is the final warning for the world or it's not. Either we need to be giving the fourth angel's message or we don't. Either the judgment of the living has started or it has not. We need to be warning the world that these things are coming. One last question that just came in here.

Adam Morales. Morales? I apologize. So will we know when a death decree is given and know when to flee if we'll be cut off? Yes. How will you know? The same way Elijah knew. The same way that all of God's people know. Because we're told that angels will come and they'll grab us wherever we are on our property and direct us where to flee to. We do not need to plan this cave, then this cave, then this cave. No. God is going to be the one guiding that. He's going to say, run. Now, go. This is the message. We're going to be going on our property. We're going to be doing medical missionary work. We're going to be sharing the loud cry until probation closes. When probation closes, we're going to be on our properties until the angels come and say, flee. And then we flee, and everything in the world is cut off. Even our gardens are cut off. And we're fed with angels, ravens bringing us food. We're not going to eat angels. Angels bring us food. Ravens will bring us food and manna. Those three things during the time of Jacob's trouble. This 15-day period where we flee into the wilderness. Thank you so much for joining us on these studies. And if you haven't, go back to the first one and start right from the beginning. It's an amazing blessing. When I first heard these messages and understood these messages, and I came to this very organically, things started coming across my path. At some point, I'll probably give a testimony of all of this, and started reading. And I found Miller's Rules and I started studying. And then I came across the charts and it just blew my mind how clear things were. And we're in darkness. We have no idea what's going on. And it's so clear, the events, and how serious it is to get ready. We must be getting ready every single day, rending our hearts and not our garments. Make us ready. Thank you for watching. Make sure you go and subscribe to the other newsletters so you're here when we start up talking about the time of trouble, Sunday law, preparation for the crisis, building your antitypical ark. God bless. Have a good Sabbath, and we'll see you when we resume the next set of studies about the current events and the timeline. God bless, and have a good night.

0: Welcome back. We're again in the studio with Walter and Sonika Feit. We've just learned about your first evangelistic series with Francois Duplessis and all the things that transpired, how much opposition you had. And you were doing this all while you were in debt, weren't you?
1: Yes.
0: That's rather an interesting thing to do. Most people would find a second job, but you decided, no, you're going to do God's work.
1: You must remember that I had been living in error. I was an atheist. I had terrible experiences in my home. Religion had lied to me about what the Bible said. There was no such thing as everlasting torment that God in his wrathful nature would throw someone in. Coming from an atheistic experience, when I read books like Dawkins, The God Delusion, where he hates God with a passion. And I think to myself, but that was me. And I read his books and I see why he hates God, not because of what God says, but because of what theologians say about what God says. I was driven. I had to help people to get over that mindset. God is not what the world says out there. God is worth following, mm-hmm. and truth is worth unearthing.
0: So what happened with your university? You were in university, you were working as a professor while you were doing this evangelism?
1: Well, how did I become a professor in the first place? That's quite a miracle. I mean, I'm in the zoology department. Zoology departments don't employ creationists. They just don't. You're either an evolutionist and you have that mindset, or you're not a zoologist. So I was merely relieving when I was appointed at the university, and it was a temporary position. And for a while there, I actually went and taught in a temporary position in another

another university when that temporary post was no longer available. And so at one stage they phoned me and said, there is a lecturership available, which was quite a step down for me. I mean, I was senior lecturer before, now step down, and they said to me, apply, you'll get the position because, you know, you've worked for us now and things work well, and come and apply. So I applied for it, and the professor said, piece of cake. And then finally,

0: lived with that, and then the next thing that happened was he phoned me back and he said, on the list you were secundus, that means you were the second, because we first had to give the opportunity to set the record straight in South Africa. But that person declined because the salary was too low. So you're the next in line, would you accept that salary? Well, I had nothing, so any salary was fine. So I said, sure, I'll accept that salary. So I was appointed as lecturer. And being academic all my life, I got involved in research. But my point was, what kind of research was I now going to do? Because my research was purely phylogenetic. It was physiology. But it was based on evolutionary principles, and I wasn't going to do that anymore. Now, fortunately, as a comparative physiologist, you can get involved in any type of research using animals as a model. So I wanted to become involved in research on nutrition and health using animals as a model.
1: Why did you get interested in that field, nutrition?
0: Well, it's a long story. When we became Seventh-day Adventists, when we were baptized, we knew nothing about Spirit of Prophecy. Both of us, we were baptized, knew nothing about it. Nobody told us anything about Spirit of Prophecy. I didn't know what it was. And then one day, while we were still on the farm, there was a colporteur who used to come by between two cities, Port Elizabeth and Cape Town, and we were sort of in between, and he would come by and he'd give us some books, and we had all these funny books, but we didn't know what they were, Ellen G. White and stuff like that, so we just put them down there. One day I got a phone call from an ex-colleague of mine, and he went ballistic because I'd become an Adventist. And he was so irate that I had become part of the sectarian movement. And then eventually he let loose a tirade against Ellen G. White that was second to none, calling her names that I do not want to repeat on television. And I thought to myself, that's interesting. If someone's so angry against this person, maybe this person has something interesting to say. And so I went and I looked these books that this colporteur had brought, and one of them was called Desire of Ages. And that's the first one I ever read. And I started reading.

0: Dairy farm.
1: Mm-hmm.
0: We had a dairy farm. And my poor wife, unbeknown to her or to me, couldn't handle the dairy at all. Mm-hmm. She had asthma all her life. You tell that.
1: I had very bad asthma. I had a pump that I carried with me. And at that stage, while we were on the farm still, suddenly I just one day got terrible earache. When I got to the doctor, the eardrum had burst from infection, and we still didn't know that it had anything to do with what we were eating. And so when we were back in Somerset West, I was going from one doctor to the next, and an internist or nobody could find anything wrong. They couldn't tell me why I still had asthma. And I eventually came to a young doctor, a lady, and she looked at me and she said, "You have allergic asthma. So you're allergic to something that you're eating, and I would suggest it is dairy." And I said, "Dairy? Never. I mean, dairy is good food. You can't live without it. It's got calcium. It's all the good stuff." But she said, "Go home and try. Just stop eating dairy for about 3 months and see what happens." And that's what I did. I went home, and now I had the family against me, because now suddenly we were not having milk anymore, no yogurt, no cheese, nothing.
0: And me rebellious?
1: Very rebellious.
0: Oh.
1: And he was a person who would take a pan after we were baptized already. The Adventists would often invite us for potluck, and he would come there and he would have his steak, huge steak, fried in a pan, and he would go and stick a pan under their nose and say, "This is food, not that rubbish that you're eating." So he was very rebellious in the beginning. And it's actually quite ironical that the Lord used him eventually to do research on health.
0: But let me just chip in there. We were still on the farm. I was not interested in the health message at all. These Adventists with their funny diets, I used to, as she said, make them smell what food is all about. And then one day, totally separate from this, we had guests. And these were ex-colleagues of mine, university colleagues. And they came to visit us, and we did the normal thing that we normally did with. And at that stage, were we still drinking even wine? I don't think
1: so.
0: No. We'd given up wine drinking. We weren't drinking alcohol anymore. In fact, we'd thrown away a whole room full of alcohol. We threw it down a septic tank, not realizing that the whole septic tank would then pack up and we'd have to get someone to remove it all. And I still remember the man who came with a truck to remove it. He said, "Never smelled a septic tank like that. Fruity, fruity, what's in it?" With all our alcohol that was in it. But after these people arrived and they ate and we had this barbecue, the next morning, both of us at the same time said, "There's something wrong with us. There's something wrong with what we are doing here," but we didn't know why. And then I started reading about health and issues like that, and started reading Spirit of Prophecy writings on health, and then her story with the milk and the asthma and all of these issues. And then I started making a list. I systematically took the writings of Ellen G. White on health, and I made a long list of improbable things. You shouldn't eat this, you shouldn't eat that, we weren't designed for animal proteins, and the Bible says, "I give you every seed-bearing plant on the face of the whole earth, and every tree with fruit on it, and it shall be yours for food." That was the original diet. So there were seeds, grains, nuts, fruits. That was the diet. There were no vegetables.

0: Nothing. And then she writes about all of that stuff. And then after transgression, vegetables were added. And vegetables are needed to augment something that is gone. You know, the earth was cursed. After that, after the flood, animal products were added. But with certain prohibitions. No blood, no unclean animals. So I first started off with that, right? My unclean and clean animals. And I thought, well, there must be a difference between the two. Why is this one clean and why is that one unclean? And there's fascinating research that has been done that when you take extracts of unclean animals and you do experiments with plants and the growing rate of plants, where you add the unclean extract, they're suppressed. The whole plant is suppressed, the growth, so it affects the genetics. And the unclean animals and the clean animals, the vast differences in the growth rate. So it does affect it. One of the first questions I asked is, well, what's wrong with animal protein? The first thing that comes to mind is protein. Who cares? You're going to digest it and it's going to end up as amino acids. There can't be any difference between a plant protein and an animal protein. They're both made of the same thing. And then I started doing research on the proteins. And I took all these writings as a guide. And I made a long, long list of all the strange things. And all of a sudden, as a lecturer, I had many students. And they were interested in what I was doing. So I had them do experiments. And I'd say to them, all right, we'll do an experiment. You will have this project. You will have that project. We will compare plant protein versus animal protein on the health status and growth of rats. That animal. And then strange things. Some other scientists came and they said, you know, they have this massive problem that develops skew legs when they are stall fed. And why have they got skew legs? They cannot walk. Their legs are buckled. There's nothing wrong with their diet. And one person had attended my lecture where I said there's a difference between plant protein and animal protein because the ratio of amino acids is different. And if you have animal proteins, then there are more sulfur-containing amino acids than there are in plant proteins. And when you have to metabolize them, then you're actually producing sulfates, which will leach out calcium out of the system. And he picked up on this and he said, do you think it's possible that the stall-fed animals get skew legs because we're feeding them animal protein? And I said, absolutely, that's what's happening. And he says, nah, this can't be. But he got intrigued and got involved, and eventually we applied for funding. And the government funding said, we won't fund that. There's no difference between proteins. Plant protein is plant protein and animal protein is animal protein. We will not fund such nonsense. So I went to my university and said, the government doesn't want to fund it. Will you give me a grant? They were reticent, but they gave me a little grant. And this other place, which was a experimental farm, they gave a grant. And so we started our research. Now what they feed stall-fed animals is fish meal. Fish meal together with other things. So we had experiments with animals that didn't have it and animals that did get it, those that were plant-based, those that had different percentages of animal protein. And the results were phenomenal. Phenomenal. Absolutely amazing. The more animal protein they received, the skewer their legs got. They just deteriorated. And it was statistically, absolutely thunderous. And this started getting momentum. And so when these results came out and I could make a case that there was really a difference between plant protein and animal protein, then the government started funding this research.
1: This is the Royal Society London grant?
0: No, not yet. Now, this just basically means that I got more and more students. Mm-hmm. And then I got very interested in disease.

and the transfer of disease, and why animals would have bacteria which become antibiotic resistant, for example, and why this was becoming an epidemic of antibiotic resistance. And then I suggested that because farm animals are fed antibiotics pro forma, they're given antibiotics because it improves the growth rate, that this was causing antibiotic resistance. And so I started getting students in that direction, and I had PhD students, and my research just grew exponentially. And then our professor, he got sick, he got cancer, and he died. So now there was a vacancy, a professorial position. And my university, because my research had grown, came to me and said, I must apply for the position. So I applied for the position, and I was the candidate that on paper had, well, the best probability of getting it. So they didn't want to appoint me because some people said, but, you know, he doesn't believe in evolution. You can't have a professor in a secular university that doesn't believe in evolution. So they decided to have a search committee to find someone else for this position. And finally, they found someone from a top international, non-South African, European university, one of the best, who also had to have other criteria because they wanted to correct gender inequalities and race inequalities and all of those things. So they settled on the gender thing, so they appointed someone else also in that position. It's a long, interesting story, and I'm not going to go into it, but eventually they appointed both of us as professor, and then the one, through very strange circumstances, didn't take up the position, so I was the only professor. So here was a secular university that had appointed someone who didn't believe in evolution. And the conversation, so I gathered afterwards, was something like this: we cannot appoint this man, he's controversial. He doesn't believe in evolution. Yes, but he has the certificates, he has the criteria. And being a post-struggle university, eventually someone said, but controversial is good. We're sick and tired of the status quo. Why not have someone controversial? And that's how I actually got the position. But of course, it created opposition from within. You would have opposition. And the students, they would ask me in the classes, why don't you believe in evolution? And I would say to them, I'm sorry, it's not part of the curriculum. The curriculum is evolution. I don't believe it, but that doesn't mean that I can now spend university money and university time to tell you why I don't believe it. But if you're interested, arrange a lecture after hours and I'll tell you. And I did. They would... Don't tell a student that, right? So they would arrange lectures after hours, and I'd give my lectures. And then they'd sit in the evolution classes, and they'd say, sorry, it's not like that, it's like that. And the lecturer would say something, and they'd say, it's not like that, it's like that. And of course, what happens? They start getting irritated with us and saying, I'm indoctrinating the students. So there was tremendous antagonism from within. And eventually, they would gather enough of so-called evidence against me to make a case against me. And then the university was required to investigate the issue. But something else happened before this that made me almost an untouchable in the university. And sometimes terrible things that happen and trials that come

0: serve a totally different purpose. For example, we had terrible riots in South Africa because of the apartheid issue, and these riots always spilled over onto university campuses, and this was the fermenting ground. And so we would have activists come in from outside and try to dictate issues, and the university was in constant flux, and the whole nation would be inundated with this, and they would close all universities and throw rocks and beat up people and throw petrol bombs, and it was chaotic. It was a very bad situation, and you couldn't drive anywhere you wanted to, and if you drove through some areas you would be necklaced. Now, you know what a necklace means? Mm-hmm. When they put a tie around your neck, mm-hmm. and they pour gasoline and into it and set it alight and burn you alive. So it was extremely dangerous. It was even dangerous for me to drive to work. I was shot at 3 times. I had to once dive behind a wall on the university campus. There was a huge riot and the bullets were whizzing past me. And it was very, very dangerous. I was once involved in a drive-by shooting. Because there were a new economy was developing, and the taxis had to now take over the transport system and transport, you know, hundreds of thousands of people, and buses were transporting. So there were wars between taxis and bus companies, and sometimes people in taxis would drive past buses full of people and they would kill everyone. They would just shoot indiscriminately into the buses. And I was involved in one where the bus was in front of me and I was behind it, and the taxi came past and they were shooting with AKs, and they killed the bus driver and the bus rolled. And chaotic situations, like very dangerous situations. And then there was this riot on the campus, and the university had decided lectures continue, but they didn't know how bad it was going to be. So I said, I was then professor and head of the department, so I said, lectures go ahead, everybody as normal. And then the rolling violence started. What do they call that?
1: Toy-toy?
0: Toy-toying, yes, but rolling action. Whatever. Yeah. I can't remember what they call it. Rolling mass action. Mm-hmm. That's when they come and they rhythmically come through. And if they found then people in the lectures, they would beat them up. They would hit them with baseball bats. They would smash knees. They would kick the ladies in the faces. They were terrified of this. And before you could do anything, they were in the building. They were coming in the building, and I saw they were coming, and it's thousands. There's nothing you can do. There's no way you can get out. That's it. They're going to come through the building, and they're going to open the lecture halls, and they're going to drag the students out, and they're going to beat them up. And I'd given instructions. So I ran to the lecture hall where the students were, and I went and stood in front of double doors. Now, these double doors are just normal double doors, as in the studio, in fact. And there's just a clip holding it to one side, and the other side is locked onto the other door. I'm standing in front of these doors, and I'm facing these hundreds coming in, and they're violent. And the whole campus was full of riot police as well. So the riot police came running with their riot gear and their shotguns and their rubber bullets and what have you. And they stood in a semicircle where I was standing. And then these people confronted me and said, there are students in there. And I said, yes. And they said, get out the way. And I said, no. And they said, why not? And photographers from the press said, no, it's my responsibility. I said these lectures continue, so if you want to deal with someone, you have to deal with me. And they said, I must get out the way. And I said, no, I won't. And then they start rhythms, and then they just

0: came forward, like boom, boom, boom, boom, boom, boom. And they just came. Now, this is hundreds of them, hundreds and thousands outside, and they're all streaming in, and they pushed me against the door. And such force, you cannot believe it. I could hear my ribs cracking, and you can't breathe. They're going to crush the life out of you. And the door, theoretically, should just snap open. Didn't. It withstood that pressure. And then for no reason, they would go back. And I'm looking at the riot police. Hello?
1: Yeah.
0: Are you going to help me here?
1: I was wondering.
0: Not one finger. They didn't lift a finger. And they came again 7 times. And there was just one man, actually two, came to help me. The one was a worker, a technical worker, and the other one was a lecturer. And they came to help me because they tried to get hold of the fire extinguisher to spray us with fire extinguisher. And so they prevented them from doing that. They held on to the fire extinguishers. But these guys just kept on crushing me 7 times. And I thought, well, this is it. I'm going to die now. And I prayed and I said, well, Lord, help me. Because I've got no one to help me. The riot police were not doing anything. And then all of a sudden the leader said, ah, and they walked out. The whole lot just turned around and they walked out. And they went into the next building and smashed it. They took microscopes and expensive equipment and just threw it out of the buildings and beat up students. But nothing happened to my students.
1: You were very popular as a result of that, I think.
0: I was untouchable. Untouchable from then onwards. But it only lasts for a while, right? And so the trials started coming when they had this first case. And I don't know what they'd done, but they had a long list of grievances. And so the university appointed a commission. And this commission had flown in to investigate it. But I didn't know what the grievances were. I didn't know what the situation was. And the one colleague of mine, he was the one who had the list of grievances. Now, I'm sitting in my office, and the commission is meeting over there. My secretary is opposite me in another office, and the other colleagues are around, and I'm waiting for this to happen now. And so finally, they call him for witness. Comes out, he comes up to my secretary's office, which is just opposite mine, takes a breath, and he falls over. Unconscious. Now, this is a young man.
1: This is the man who opposed you.
0: Well, they were all, but he had the list.
1: The list.
0: Yes. Falls over. There he is. Unconscious. So they call the paramedics. The paramedics come. They rush him out on a stretcher, wheel him out, off into the ambulance. He's gone. So the commission says, well, we've all flown in now. What's going on here? So the only thing is they have the list. So they decide to carry on with the proceedings. So they call me in and they say, well, this is a grievance. You indoctrinated the students to do this and that, or not to do that, or to believe not this and that and the other. And I said, excuse me, it wasn't like that. And they had witnesses. I said, no, it wasn't like that, it was like this. No, it wasn't like this, it was like that. Now, who's right, right? So I said, well, I have a solution. Why don't you get the whole class? Why call one witness here and one witness there? Get the whole class, and they can tell you whether this is so or whether this is not so. So the whole class was called and they were to witness then. And I was exonerated. So the whole thing came to nothing. And the next day, he was back at work. They couldn't find anything wrong. But at exactly that moment, he was unconscious. And that's quite an experience. Another experience I had while all this was going on is there was another riot.

0: And I was in the Senate building at the time. The Senate had come together. Now, that's all the professors and the leaders. And it was a wage dispute, but it had nothing to do with the university. It was a government issue. But as it always is, they take it out on the lowest denominator, so they took it out on the university. So they were surrounding the building, and everybody was thinking, that's it, we're all going to be destroyed here now. This is the end. And they'd surrounded the Senate building, which had very high glass windows. And then I suggested that somebody speak to them as a sort of intermediary, and the lot fell on me. So I went to speak to them, but now I'm coming to them and they're on the other side of the glass, and I'm trying to speak to them through the glass. And I'm telling them, it's not the university's problem. If they have a problem, they must go and riot at the parliament, because it's a parliamentary decision, whatever it was, wages that had been cut or something. But they were violent. The building was completely surrounded. None of us could get out. And then they started rhythmically hitting the windows. You know what it's like when you add rhythm to a building or to a bridge? It can collapse. But this is a strong structure, and they rhythmically started hitting the windows, these big windows. And the next minute, it's like the glass exploded. Just, bah! It came down like rain. And all of a sudden, there was nothing between me and the crowd. Nothing, no protection. And I faced them. And for momentarily, because all this glass came down, they were shocked into silence. And with this, all this crowd came running round to where I was facing these students. Or I don't believe it was students. It was rioters brought in by the busload from outside. And I was facing them. And there was nobody around me except this. And now I'm trying to reason with this person. It's impossible. You cannot reason. It doesn't happen. It doesn't work. But using this opportunity, because everybody was facing me now, now I'm saying prayers in my head. This is a serious situation. The senators used the back door to get out.
1: To escape.
0: They all escaped. Here I'm standing. And then some realized that the senators had all left the building, and they tried to prevent it. So they all ran round to the other side of the building to prevent it, and there was nobody in front of me anymore. And I just calmly walked out of there, back to my office. Nothing happened. So I had all these fascinating experiences, and they strengthened me. Mm-hmm. And strengthened my position. Eventually it did get so far that they had another commission and another commission, and it was very unsavory, because there were accusations that my students were being intimidated, that my students were, that some of them had unplugged the refrigerator so that the students' work would go to, you know, be destroyed, and there were accusations against some of my students of impropriety.

0: of the dukes and the Royal Society and the Lords of England and financial liaisons between Cambridge and Oxford and South Africa. And I was right in the middle of this, and I was funded with a lot of money. And this creates tension and jealousy, and in academia, these things happen. And so some of these pressures then came to the point where you cannot be a scientist and have this huge quantity of money at your disposal and believe in God at the same time. And the commission eventually decided that that was unconstitutional, because then you are saying that religious freedom doesn't exist. You're entitled to believe in God. So they actually told me that I can take my university to court for allowing such things, but I didn't want to, so I resigned. But they graciously declined my resignation. But I said I no longer want to be in the zoology department. But my research was so medical at this stage that I just transferred to the medical department. And so for the last few years of my academic career, I didn't have the evolutionary pressure on me.
1: You wrote a book on health, Diet and Health, Scientific Perspectives. Tell us more about your dairy research.
0: Yes, well, the dairy research actually started with you, right?
2: Yes. I remember I told you about...
1: The asthma.
2: And I went home and I started making other kinds of milks, nut milks and soy milks. And I improved within 6 months. I no longer used my pump. I never had asthma after that again, ever. Hmm. And that actually got him, because he was a little bit behind me in the health thing, because it was difficult for him to make the change over, and the food didn't taste the way he was used to. So it was a bit of a challenge for him. But after he saw the success in with my asthma, he decided he's going to really research this and use it at university level.
0: And I had a student who was a PhD student, so we started dairy research, and we got in with the medical faculty of another university, and we started a project with vervet monkeys that were very close in their physiology to humans, and we fed some the normal grain varieties as a diet and added dairy to the other, and had a look at what the effect of dairy was. And it was absolutely phenomenal. It was such a huge project that this student actually became a postdoctoral Harvard fellow and went to Harvard. There are only a handful in the world that are chosen for that. And the student actually then proceeded later to become a professor of an alternative medicine faculty that was created. So there's great things that happened out of this research. And the Royal Society was very excited about it. And so I was very involved in dairy research. And I was fascinated that the Spirit of Prophecy wrote and said that it was in the writings that dairy was never part of the original diet, and that eventually it would be excluded, and that cheese was totally unfit for food. So, of course, I then decided that we need projects to prove this, right? And I had so many students, everyone needed a research project, so I'd have them all on these different aspects, and I would say to the students, all right, this is what I want you to do. And then I'd say, I predict that this one will be the best one, and that one will be second best, and that one will be the worst. And the students, of course, were rebellious. Never! Won't be like that. And then when the results came out and the blood parameters were all analyzed and the hormone levels and the all the parameters that go along with health issues, That was

0: because it was always exactly like that, or combinations of things. And I used all of this information and tested it empirically. And eventually, the students started saying, this man is like a prophet. He's telling us ahead of time what the results are going to be. And we don't want the results like that, but they're actually working out like that.
1: Now, this was the list that you had prepared.
0: That's the list, yes.
1: And didn't you systematically go through each item?
0: I went through each item and planned research on the basis thereof. But you don't have time for everything, right?
1: Right.
0: And I was writing my book. At that stage, I was writing the book, Diet and Health, Scientific Perspectives, and I'd included all of this research. But there was one aspect that intrigued me, and that was that, I don't know why it writes, that the combination of milk and sugar is bad for you.
1: Mm-hmm.
0: And I didn't have time to get a student to write this, to do a research project, because I was busy writing the book, and all the places were occupied, and I don't have another year to wait for the next intake. I want the information, and I want it right now. So I did a massive literature search, and in those days, you know, computers were in the beginning. It's not as easy as it is now to do a literature search. It's major work. And I could find nothing. I spent hours and hours, and I had research assistants paging through all the abstracts to see whether there's any research that's been done on this. Nothing, but nothing. And so I'm sitting there in my office and I'm saying, well, everything that I'm doing is working out exactly like I've read, but I really need this information. So, God, could you help me find something on this? I really need some information on this issue. And the next thing, I'm sitting there and telephone rings. And it's the professor of physiology. And he phones me and he's a total flap. And he says, you know what, I've just had a problem because the students are supposed to come to a lecture that I've organized for an outside researcher, but I forgot to tell them. And these students, many of them, of course, run different courses, and quite a few of these students were also in my courses, zoology. And I had the next lecture with the zoology students. So he said to me, can't you do me a favor and cancel your lecture and bring these students, otherwise this man has no audience. And I was upset. Because I was behind already and I was busy and I had so much to do with these students. But you have to be amiable. So I said, sure, I'll do it. And I was really upset. So when my lecture took place, I went to the students and I said, we're not having this lecture. We're going over to another lecture. So come, all of you. So we went across. So the man had an audience and I was irritated sitting in the back and wasn't really interested in what he was saying. And then he said, I was doing research for a chocolate company. And I was asked to research chocolate as a excellent food because we use it on rescue boats and this. And so they contacted me to show or to do research to show how excellent and how good chocolate is for you. So the first thing I did was I sat down and I said, well, what does chocolate consist of? Well, there's milk and there's sugar and there's cocoa. So the obvious thing is let's do research on milk and sugar and cocoa and combinations of milk and sugar. Well, a hornet at that stage stung me because I sat upright like a bolt. Here I'd been complaining and saying, oh, what a miserable thing, now I have to go there. Just 2 minutes before that, I'd prayed, I need help. I need something about milk and sugar. See how pathetic we are?
1: Mm-hmm.
0: God is in the detail.
1: Yes.
0: He's in the detail. So there he was lecturing. And he was saying what they did is they got groups of students, and then he was still joking because students will do anything for money.

0: And he put the one group of students on the equivalent of the milk in a bar of chocolate, which is a glass and a half of milk in chocolate. So they drank the milk, and then they're monitored, and the blood is taken at regular intervals, and you measure the parameters, the cholesterol, the HDL, the LDL, the triglycerides, the whatever. You measure it all. And he says, well, if they would all go up, and then they would peak, and then they would come down, and in about 3 hours, it's back to normal, the parameters. And then I'd do it for the sugar, and amazingly, you'd find the triglycerides go up, the cholesterol goes up, which you don't expect for the sugar, and then it levels out after a while. But they're hypoglycemic, so there's a problem there. And then he said, then I did the combination, milk and sugar. He says, it was a disaster. I'll never get funding from a chocolate company again. The parameters shot up more than double than they were originally, but they didn't come down. They stayed there. So you have these increased triglyceride levels and cholesterol levels. And so this combination is very, very harmful. And so I went to him afterwards and I said, when are you publishing this stuff? And he mentioned the journal that it was going to be published in. It was brand new research, not been published yet. And I said, well, that's wonderful. So I incorporated that in my book. So if someone's interested, they can find it there. But this is how God works. And this is how my health research developed.
1: Did you have any opposition on the dairy issue from outside?
0: Well, I'm sad to say, not only from the outside, but a fair amount from the inside as well. I remember when I gave my first camp meeting lecture that I lectured on this issue, and by a very fortuitous circumstance, someone very early in the morning gave me the quotes in the spirit of prophecy on the issue of dairy. And I was lecturing at this camp meeting, and some of the senior people got up during the lecture and opposed it vehemently. But I had some of the scientific data ready, and I hit them with the scientific data, and I gave them the spirit of prophecy, but it didn't help. It just got worse, the discussion. And then the audience started slow clapping the opponents. So this made it even more uncomfortable. So there was tremendous tension in that camp regarding the health issue. Now, in my country, chicken is considered a vegetable. You have meat for breakfast, and you have meat for lunch, and you have meat for supper. And now you still want to come and touch dairy? I mean, that's considered what? If chicken is a vegetable, then that is untouchable. You're not allowed to go there. But of course, this opposition also came from without, because the dairy industry is a powerful industry. And then the research, of course, with lactose intolerance came into the issue. And black people are highly lactose intolerant. So now you have issues like underfed people. Africa suffers tremendously from malnutrition. And you have thousands of people dying of hunger, and little children with bloated stomachs and thin little legs. You know the horrible pictures in the world. And what's the main food item that they send these people? Loads and train loads of dairy. Mm-hmm. These little children are lactose intolerant and they get diarrhea. So what are you actually doing? You're furthering their demise. You're making it worse. And armed with this information, I had to tell it to the world, because in my opinion, it was a travesty of justice. Not because people were willfully mean, but because of pure ignorance. So I went public with my research. And of course, the dairy industry was highly offended. So they flew down

0: the dairy representatives from Pretoria, and they came to see me and confronted me with the issue and threatened to take me to court and to destroy me. And I'd appeared on national television, and I'd done a program on national television, and when I looked at the program, I didn't recognize it, because these people are brilliant. They had so cut what I'd said that any evidence that I'd given, they'd cut out. And they only made me make the statements, you know, where you look like a fanatic, and you're saying this and that and the other. So I looked like a total fanatic on this program, but it had done damage. Enough came through to damage the cause. So when they came down, they threatened me with a court case, and the university, of course, as well, because they were sponsoring my research, and Royal Society was involved in this research. So and these guys are huge. I mean, they're big dairy farmers. Big, highly intimidating. And they sat down and they said what they said, and then I said to them, hold it a second, if you want to take me to court, you're going to have to take the big universities to court too, because this is what is beginning to come out all over the world. And perhaps you don't have all the evidence, because what you saw on television was a fraction of what you should know. So I suggest you first come and sit down and listen. So I took them into the lecture theater and I gave them a lecture. And I showed them one research project, one slide after the other. When it was finished, they came to me and they said, but it's going to destroy our industry. Can't you please just keep quiet about it? And I said to them, if I keep quiet about it, how will I deal with my conscience? There are thousands of people who are suffering from asthma, bronchial problems, little children who have constant infections, lung infections, ear infections. And then you have this massive contrast between the races and lactose intolerance. Do you want me to be partaker in this? I cannot. My conscience will not allow me. So they sort of begged me to keep quiet and left. And as they left, the one farmer, or the one on the dairy board, who was also a dairy farmer, came running back. And he sat down in my office and he looked at me sort of quietly like this. And then he said, is this really all true that you have said? And I said, yes. And this big farmer burst into tears. Mm. And he said, every single thing that you have mentioned, my little girl has. Mm. And she's so sick. So I have been doing the best I can, and this is the result. And I said, well, try it. Give her a new lease on life. And he left. So this is emotional research. Mm-hmm. And wherever I went in the world later, I was tremendously opposed on this issue, not only from outside, but largely from inside as well, from high levels inside. So I always came up against this brick wall. So from then on, my life became one of battering ram. And it's not easy, but truth will have to triumph.
1: I think every time you touch someone's plate, it becomes personal to them, and it's an emotional link. And people like what they eat. They eat it. They want to take pleasure in it. And so it can be hard to give up these things. Were you the first one that promoted veganism in your country?
0: I was the first one that promoted veganism in my country. Mm-hmm. But when I went overseas, I didn't expect quite such a backlash. And in Europe in particular, I mean, some of these medical practitioners, they would bring their own PA systems and shout me down and tell me to go back to my bush where I come from. And I was also talking about prion diseases and other diseases that were coming. And they would shout, prion disease, who's ever heard of prion?

0: disease, go back to your bush. And then, of course, 4 years later, all of this actually hit the world.
1: Yeah.
0: And these issues, antibiotic resistance, the dairy issue, this all became public knowledge. And today we have massive industries, soya milk industries, mm-hmm. alternative milk products. It didn't exist. Mm-hmm. It didn't exist at that time. So without being presumptuous, I can say that I'm grateful to God that at least I played a part in that awakening, so that people today have a choice, whereas then the choice was so limited. Yeah. There were people preaching it. There were people trying to introduce it, and the methodologies were there, but the push and the emphasis, that had not yet come.
1: And that God used you with your research. That's what needed to happen to get this out a little more prominently so that people can start having choices.
0: I can see the bumps on my head, but I think the fruits were good, and I'm grateful to God.
1: Well, thank you for joining us. We're going to take a break again, and we'll be back in another episode to hear further about your life experiences.

Welcome back, dear friends. I'm Dan Gabbert, and I'm here to present to you another segment of Through Different Eyes, a program that's dedicated to providing God's understanding from His Word of life's experiences and His way of healing the mental and spiritual dimensions of our life. The last time we were together, we were discovering from God's Word that we have all been given two amazing gifts that can strongly affect and determine the health of our emotions, the health of our own life. Those two gifts, if you remember, the gift of faith, the gift of trust, the gift of belief. In the Greek, they all originate from the same Greek word. Faith is the ability to trust. Put your belief in that which you cannot actually verify with your senses. The other gift that we looked at was the gift of choice. The power to decide what you're going to do, who you're going to believe, what you're going to trust. Shall we see from God's Word how that works? Turn with me in your Bible to Psalms, to the book of Psalms chapter 2. In Psalms chapter 2, I just want to share with you a few verses showing the fact that a person decides who they trust or what they trust. Psalms chapter 2 in the middle of your Bible. If you can go there, Psalms chapter 2, and notice verse 12 in Psalms chapter 2.

Psalms chapter 2, verse 12, "Kiss the Son, lest he be angry and you perish from the way, when his wrath is kindled but a little." Now watch this close. "Blessed are they that put their trust in him." Notice that putting their trust in him was a choice. Now, if you'll just drop down now to Psalms chapter 4 and look at verse 5. And notice what this says here. "Offer the sacrifices of righteousness and put your trust in the Lord." Isn't that interesting to know, dear friends, that we have a decision who or what we put our faith in? Is there something besides the Lord? Oh, wait. Would you allow me to just share one more verse about putting your trust in the Lord? Turn with me. Just turn over to Psalms chapter 9, verse 10. Psalms chapter 9, verse 10. By the way, you can find many, many texts that say that we need to decide where to put our trust. Psalms 9, verse 10, it says, "And they that know your name will put their trust in you." Talking about God. They that know your name will put their trust.

individuals can put their trust in? Let me give you an example of that. And if you would, turn to Psalms chapter 20. There are many things that people can put their trust in. I'm just going to give you a couple of verses here. Psalms chapter 20. Notice what it says in verse 7. Some trust in chariots, and some trust in horses. But we will remember the name of the Lord our God. Do you know what else people can put their trust in? I have them written down. Let me share just some of the other things that people choose to put their trust in, put their faith in, by choice. Not only chariots. By the way, I think that would be vehicles today. But idols and riches. I can put my trust in my own heart. I can trust in men. I can put trust in wealth. I can put trust in graven images. I can even put trust in my own ways. Dear friend, it is very safe and very profitable to put your trust in the Lord. Now, I want to clarify for you why this is so important in spiritual matters to actually put your trust in the Lord. Remember, faith and choice, but it's my decision what information I'm going to choose to place there. Turn with me now to Revelation chapter 12 and notice this reason why it is so important to decide to choose to trust the information God has given us in the Bible. Revelation chapter 12. And I am reading now. By the way, this is the last book in the Bible. For those of you who are paging very quickly through your Bible right now, we're in the last book of the Bible, Revelation chapter 12. And notice verses 7 through 9. And there was war in heaven. War in heaven? That's right. And Michael and his angels fought against the dragon, and the dragon fought and his angels, and prevailed not, neither was their place found any more in heaven. And the great dragon was cast out, that old serpent.

No, no, no, no, no. He works with your mind. And dear friends, guess what he puts into the mind? Information. Now let me ask you a question. If the enemy of God were to hurt the people that Jesus Christ died for, the people God loves, that's you and that's me. If he were to try and destroy them and deceive them, how would he do it? Here's how he does it. He actually gives people the opportunity to actually take in false information about God so that they actually get a warped, evil picture of the way God, the loving God who gave his only begotten Son, Jesus Christ, give people a false picture about this loving God. You see, many people don't realize this, but we are in a battle. Guess where the battle is at? The battle is in the mind. And dear friends, with the gift of power of choice and the gift of faith, where I have freedom to decide what information I am actually going to choose to believe, choose to trust. Do you see how vital it is, recognizing that we have an enemy that is out to destroy us and we can't see him, how important it is for us to decide to trust what God says in his word rather than other information that very subtly could be giving us a false picture of God and damage this beautiful mind, cause this beautiful mind to experience emotions that we were never designed to be happy experiencing. Fear, unhealthy anger, extreme sadness, disgust, hatred. Never, never were we designed to experience those kind of emotions. Dear friends, go with me to John chapter 17 just for a moment. Let me show you from the Bible how very vital it is to actually use God's word to find healing and restoration for your life rather than other information that you do not know for sure where the origin comes from. John 17, verse 3, and here it says, "This is eternal life, that they," God's followers, God's people, you and me, "know thee. And this is life eternal, that they might know thee, the only true God, and Jesus Christ, whom thou hast sent." Very interesting question. How do I know someone, another person? If you're thinking along with me, you recognize it is from information about that person. If I have accurate information about God, what does it offer me? Not only healing and restoration for my life, but eternal life. But listen, what if I am choosing to put my faith, choosing to put my trust, that gift, that awesome gift, choosing to put that trust in other information than what God has given me from his word? Are you following? I could be following a false picture of the wonderful, awesome God that gave his only begotten Son. I hope you're thinking by now the importance it is in actually making a decision to trust something besides man's information, rather choosing to trust what God says about life and about life situations.

and even about Him. I think it has everything to do with our eternal destiny. So remember this, dear friends. Faith and choice. Faith is the ability to trust that which you cannot grasp with your senses. You can't verify it with your senses. And choice, the freedom to decide who or what you are going to put your trust in. For me, I know how valuable and healing it is to put your trust in what God says about life and life situations. Now, I want to do something very, very interesting at this moment. I would like to actually show you from God's Word several laws of the mind, principles of how the mind works that are unchangeable, again, making no difference whether I'm a Christian, whether I'm an atheist, whether I'm a Buddhist, whether I'm no religion at all. Laws of the mind that actually apply to every single individual who's ever been born. And so let's go to the Bible now and consider some powerful universal laws of the mind, principles that impact our mental and spiritual health. Turn with me now to the book of Proverbs, Proverbs chapter 23. Here's the first universal biblical principle affecting our mental health. Very, very important. Proverbs chapter 23, verse 7, and here it is talking about a man who has an evil eye. By the way, in the Bible, spiritually speaking, when it talks about eyes or sight, quite often it's speaking about what's going on in the mind. You have probably heard someone say, "Oh, now I see what you're saying." What they are saying is, now I understand. In Ephesians 1:18, it says, the eyes of your understanding. Here in Proverbs chapter 23, verse 7, we're talking about a man who has an evil eye. In other words, he's got an evil thought life. He's got an ultimate ulterior motive for what he's doing. And notice what it says in verse 6 and 7. Eat thou not, don't eat the bread of him that has an evil eye. Neither desire his dainty meats, his dainty foods. Watch close now. For as he thinks in his heart, so is he. Eat and drink, saith he. But his heart is what? Not with you. In his thinking, he's got ulterior motives, and though outside he's saying, go ahead and eat and drink, he's trying to hurt you because he's got an evil eye. Why do I say that? Notice verse 8. The morsel, the piece of food which you have eaten, shalt thou vomit up and lose thy sweet words. Now, don't miss the point, because we're talking about the thought life here. The universal principle that applies here is that those words in Proverbs 23, verse 7, as he thinketh in his heart, so is he. Principle number one, what you're thinking in your heart is actually the way you really are, who you really are. No matter what you look like on the outside, no matter what color skin you are, no matter how rich you're, how educated, no matter what kind of car you drive, what you're thinking in here is what makes you the man or the woman that you really are. Is science verifying this? Yes, science is. Let me read you something from science. Dr. David Burns from the University of Pennsylvania School of Medicine shares this amazing scientific discovery that actually validates Proverbs chapter 23, verse 7. And he says this, your feelings are created by your thoughts and not the actual events. Did you get that? Your feelings are created
by your thoughts and not the actual events

all experiences must be processed through your brain and given a conscious meaning before you experience any emotional response. Now, this is very, very vital. Did you catch that? Your feelings, and feelings include three dimensions of our nature. Our feelings include not only our emotions, but our feelings also include our physical sensations. You've probably saw some bad accident or something bad happen, and you got sick to your stomach, and you said, I feel sick to my stomach. Why? Because of what you were actually thinking about the bad thing that you took in through your eyes. Feelings are something else besides emotions and physical sensations. Feelings also are convictions of conscience. You have probably caught yourself saying this, or perhaps heard someone else say, you know, I really feel like I should have done it differently. What are they saying? What would you be saying? I really think, in my mind, I'm convicted, I have feelings, I should have done it differently or said it differently. Does that make sense? And don't miss the point. Dear friends, as a man thinketh in his heart, so is he. Your feelings are created by your thoughts. And once a person grabs onto this amazing law of the mind, you can begin to actually take charge of your emotional life. Well, I hope that was helpful to you. We have several other laws that we'll be covering in our look at through different eyes, actually our look at the mind and what God says in His Word is the way the mind works. And I hope you'll tune in to Amazing Discoveries again through different eyes to actually begin to understand and take charge of your emotional life and actually bring new life and new hope into your experience, physical regeneration, and most of all, greater peace and joy. Until next time, may God richly bless you. Courage.

I'm Mackenzie at Amazing Discoveries, and today I want to talk to you a little bit about removing snow. So when living in the country, one of the most useful tools you can have is a quad or ATV. And for snow removal, you can put a blade on the front and make sure it's an adjustable blade. So this blade, you can turn to either direction so that when you're going through the snow, it's throwing it over to one side. This one, you just have to step on the lever and you can swing it and lock it in place. So when you have a long driveway, like I have here, this is my personal property, and we just got a good snow over the past weekend, and we need to clear all this snow. Now, you could try to do that with a shovel, but that is going to be a huge job, especially when the driveway is half a kilometer or a kilometer. That's a lot of snow shovel.

And a quad with a snowplow on it is probably one of the cheaper options of something that is a little bit more mechanical and can do a bigger job. So this does really well for the amount of snow we get, as long as you keep up. You don't want to let it snow for, you know, 4 months until it's 3-4 feet high and then try and plow it. But with this much snow, we can quickly go through, clear the snow, and it's a very good on the mid-range affordability options for clearing snow. A couple things you want to keep in mind is you need a strong enough quad in order to push the snow, and you need to have four-wheel drive. So I have four-wheel drive on here. I also have some very good tires on this quad, so I got a lot of grip when I'm pushing the snow because it can be very heavy, especially on a day like today when it's warm outside. The snow gets very heavy and wet. And you want to make sure you angle your blade enough so that you're shooting the snow off to the side. If you just have it straight and you're pushing, you're just going to get a big pile and then it's just going to stop you because of the weight. You want to throw that snow off to the side as much as possible. So let's go take it for a drive.

0: So a couple of things to keep in mind when you're using a quad with a blade is you want to have enough speed, because if you don't have enough speed, you're just going to start pushing the snow, and you actually want to throw the snow over to the side, and then when you come back, you're going to keep throwing that over farther and farther every time you go down the road or down the path or wherever you're plowing.
1: Okay, so here we're going to show you how to use a rear-mounted snowblower on our tractor to clean driveways and bigger areas. It's good for when you have a lot of snow and when you have a long distance to clean. And we'll just show you how it works.

this snowblower is driven by the PTO of the tractor, the shaft that comes out the end, and it turns a fan in the middle here, right in here. This fan picks up the snow and throws it out the chimney to wherever you want it. And then we have an auger back here, and that auger is built to grab the snow and move it to the center and push it into the fan. And so as the fan gets it fed in there, it just pushes it up and blows it out.

All right, now we're going to show you a walk behind snowblower. Can be very handy for walkways in smaller areas. One thing before you start it, it's important to check that you have enough gas in there. You also want to check that you have sufficient oil in there and make sure there is nothing stuck or obstructing the front auger. And then we're ready to go and start it up and get going with snow blowing.

So as you saw in this video, we've showed you a few options on how to remove snow out in the country when you have your property and it snows a lot in the winter. You can use a small walk behind snowblower, you can use a quad with a blade on the front, you can use a tractor with a blade if you have more to do, and if you're dealing with a lot of snow in the winter, maybe a snowblower behind the tractor might be the solution for you. I hope you enjoyed watching this. If you don't get a lot of snow, or if you just want a free workout, don't forget there's always a shovel that you can use to shovel your own snow and get a free workout at the same time. I hope you enjoyed this video. Thank you for watching, and I'm excited to see you in the next video.

There is a world where anything is possible. Where love is the key ingredient. And dreams are made into a reality. Is there a deeper message than what's on the surface? Are these fables innocent stories? Or could they be dangerous allegories? Do these tales contradict the word of God? What exactly do these movies teach you about magic? And more importantly, which kingdom will you choose to belong to?

0: It all started back in 1928 when Mickey Mouse made his debut in Steamboat Willie, resulting in the development of one of the world's most iconic businesses, the Walt Disney Studios. What used to take a team of people hand-drawing each and every frame has now evolved into teams of people constructing every fiber using high-powered computers. Even though the technology has drastically changed the way that cartoons are made, there are still some things that have remained the same. Cartoons don't abide by the same rules and laws that we humans do. They live in a world where virtually anything is possible. Physical laws such as gravity, time, and space don't apply in the cartoon world. Animals don't talk, and neither do lamps and clocks. Even moral laws seem to be bent or broken. Violence has always been a part of cartoon history. What is it about this form of storytelling that is taking the world by storm, with people from around the world flocking into theaters to see them?
1: Pixar Animation Studios, owned by parent company Disney, is set to release its third installment of the Toy Story animated franchise this weekend, and analysts expect the film's $9 billion worldwide franchise to receive an added $2.4 billion in retail sales as a result.
0: Opening with a staggering $109 million at the box office in only 3 days, are these films having an effect on our youth? Why do so many young girls want to be princesses, idolizing their every words? The girls and the boys.

0: boys acting out their favorite fantasies.
1: I can fly.
2: No, you can't.
3: You can't.
1: Yes, I can.
2: You can't.
3: You can't. I can. I'm telling you, I can fly all along this room.
1: My eyes closed.
2: Okay, then, Mr. Lightbeer.
0: Science might have an answer for why we imitate what we see.
4: This is brand new science. This is just out of the lab. We may have some special circuitry in our brains that helps us whenever we look at each other.
5: Well, as it happens, scientists have an explanation for this strange ability to connect. It's new. And it began entirely by accident at a laboratory in the lovely old city of Parma, Italy, where a group of brain researchers was working with monkeys. And they were testing a neuron, that's a brain cell, that always fired, made this sound, whenever the monkey would grab for a peanut. So the lab had all these peanuts around, and whenever the monkey made its move, the neuron would fire. Scientists thought, now here's a neuron that is essential to motion. It's a motor neuron. Then one day, the monkey was just sitting around, not moving at all, just sitting, when a human scientist came into the lab. And when that scientist grasped the peanut, yeah, the monkey's cell fired. Now, the monkey hadn't moved. It was the human that had moved, suggesting that this neuron up here couldn't tell the difference between seeing something and doing something. Seeing and doing were the same. Or more intriguingly, that for this neuron, watching somebody do something is just like doing it yourself. To demonstrate, he put me into this very powerful fMRI brain scanner that can peer into the brain while it's working. And he gave me some goggles so he could show me pictures when I was in there.
6: So you can see here the eyeball of Robert.
5: And once he had a good view into my brain...
6: Nice looking brain.
7: Thank you.
6: Robert, you're not supposed to talk when we scan you, all right?
7: Sorry.
5: Then he said, okay, I'm going to show you a bunch of faces. And for each face, I want you to imitate it. So I did that. Then he recorded my brain while I moved my facial muscles.
6: We're going to do right away another one.
7: Okay.
5: Then he said, okay, same faces, but this time don't move a muscle. Just look. So I looked. When we checked the results...
7: Oh, there's my brain. I've never seen my brain before.
6: This is your mirror.
5: Iacoboni says that the part of my brain that's working when I make a face... The same part gets busy when I see the face.
0: So if you're watching a cartoon with an angry or violent scene, your mirror neurons are firing as if you were doing the very same angry or violent act. It makes sense why Christ made this statement in Matthew 15:21-22. Ye have heard it said of them of old time, thou shalt not kill, and whoever shall kill shall be in danger of the judgment. But I say unto you, that whosoever is angry with his brother without a cause shall be in danger of the judgment. We know that the act of violating God's laws starts in the mind. Jesus illustrates it like this in Matthew 5:28. But I say unto you, that whosoever looketh on a woman to lust after her hath committed adultery with her already in his heart. Speaking about lust, what about the overly sensual characters that cartoons often portray? If we have these mirror neurons, could this be teaching our children to behave inappropriately? After all, we learn best from observing, right?

this over the years is how little the image of females has really changed. You still have the same highly sexualized female body with the big breasts, the tiny waists, the fluttering eyelashes, the coy expressions, the seductress. Images seem very similar over the years, and even when they're in animal form, you know, you've got this very seductive little female animal.

0: Hello?
1: This presents people with a kind of notion of what femininity is about. This is not a mirror on society. This is not reflecting who women really are or what females really are. It is basically constructing notions of what femininity is. And these are not notions that necessarily Disney invented. But what they do with these notions is they caricature them, they wrap them up in this Magic Kingdom wrapper, and they sell them to children. And that's really the power of Disney.
0: When they're young, they're trying to figure out, what does it mean to be a woman? What do I look like if I'm a girl? What should I look like? And they'll focus on the most salient, dramatic images they can see. They don't necessarily think about, well, that doesn't look like the women I know in real life. They don't make those kinds of comparisons, because that's kind of like making a movie, putting a whole story together, doing logical comparisons. They think about one slide at a time. This is how it looks here. Gee, that's interesting. Maybe I want to look like that.
2: Jasmine in the Aladdin film, in which there's a scene where she becomes a seductress to distract the person who's after Aladdin.
3: I never realized how incredibly handsome you are.
4: That's better. Now, Pussycat, tell me more about myself.
3: Your beard is so twisted.
2: This I find very dangerous, because you have, again, it gives young girls and the idea that that is the way that you get what you want. You use your body.
5: Even Toy Story 3 has subtle hints of sexual innuendos. So after meeting Barbie for only 5 minutes, Ken is ready to invite her to live in his home. This is a dangerous message that kids are being exposed to.
6: Hi, I'm Ken.
7: Barbie, have we ever met?
6: I would have remembered.
5: And in only 5 minutes...
7: Will I see you again?
6: Oh, I'll see you tonight. In my dreams.
7: No.
8: Ken, let's get a move on.
6: Barbie, come with me. Live in my dream house. I know it's crazy. I know we just met. Ah, heck, you don't know me from G.I. Joe, but when I look at you, I feel like we were
7: made for each other. Yay!
6: Yes!
8: Ken?
6: Coming, lad!
5: That true love is based on an external beauty, which causes one to be impulsive. The Bible is very specific about God's plan for giving us sexuality within the marriage context. There is a big difference between love and lust. Solomon, the wisest man to ever live, warns us very clearly in Proverbs 6:24-26, to keep thee from an evil woman, from the flattery of a tongue of a strange woman. Lust not after her beauty in thine heart, neither let her take thee with her eyelids. For by means of a whorish woman, a man is brought to a piece of bread, and the adulteress will hunt for the precious life. The Ten Commandments, God's holy law, is being undermined in such subtle ways. God has repeatedly asked us to keep his precepts with all of our hearts. In Deuteronomy 6:17, it says, "Ye shall diligently keep the commandments of the Lord your God, and his testimonies, and his statutes, which he hath commanded thee." And in Ecclesiastes 12:13, it says, "Let us hear the conclusion of the whole matter. Fear God and keep his commandments, for this is the whole duty of man." In fact, one of the underlying themes in most of Disney's movies is that we should follow our hearts, not the

0: law. This is a very clear message in Disney's Mulan 2, a story about two types of Chinese marriages, an arranged marriage and a voluntary marriage. The movie opens giving honor to what they describe as the savior of China.
1: Oh, savior of China. You have ennobled the House of Fa. In gratitude, we honor you. All veneration to you, almighty.
2: Say it, say my name.
1: Mushu.
2: That's what I'm talking about.
0: The savior is a little red dragon? The story is about this character, Mulan, who is set to marry this particular warrior. Their mission from the emperor is to escort all three of his daughters to be wed in arranged marriages.
3: But Shang, an arranged marriage?
4: I know, but not everyone can be as lucky as we are. In an ideal world, everyone would marry for love. But the world isn't perfect. I'm just glad my world is.
0: This red dragon, China's savior, is Mulan's guardian.
2: My world. Talk about selfish. You know, you don't hear me bragging about how it's my world, even though it pretty much is.
0: The dragon gives Mulan advice.
2: Am I a guardian or am I a guardian?
3: Oh, you're more than that, Mushu. You're my most trusted friend.
0: The dragon, which is more like the devil, is her most trusted friend? So as these two plan their own wedding, Mulan's little dragon wakes the dead to help with the planning.
2: All right. Wiki, wiki, dead people, we got work to do, so let's move with purpose.
0: The dragon has rulership over them.
2: Now, Mulan's getting married!
0: The dead are excited over this news because if Mulan gets married, the dragon loses his guardianship over the world.
2: Hey, this looks like a for real pink slip. You know, like a you're fired pink slip.
5: Oh, it is.
2: Say what?
6: The pink slip is for you.
1: It is written, once a woman marries, her husband's ancestors take over the duty of guardianship.
2: No. Your scroll must have a typo. That can't be.
7: Oh, but it is. You're out of a job.
6: Out of a pedestal
8: and out of our hair.
0: I know another similar story, that when the bridegroom marries his bride, the dragon will be out of a job. You see, when Christ comes to take his bride, the church, home with him, the devil will cease to be guardian over this world. Interesting plotline for a cartoon, don't you think? Now, the Chinese law says that the princess has to marry the prince. But her heart tells her differently, so she asks Mulan for advice.
3: Anything wrong?
9: No, not at all.
3: Are you sure?
9: I just wanted to compliment you. You were so brave to take your father's place in the army.
3: Oh, well, thank you.
9: Your duty was to stay home, but your heart told you to break the rules. How did you decide between duty and heart?
3: Well, it wasn't easy, but by following my feelings, I wound up doing the right thing. I guess I learned that my duty is to my heart.
9: My duty is to my heart. Yes, that makes sense. That's marvelous. Thank you.
0: Following and trusting in your heart is a dangerous philosophy. The Bible says in Jeremiah 17:9, the heart is deceitful above all things and desperately wicked. Who can know it? The dragon tries to break up the marriage by turning Mulan against her fiancé, Shang.
2: Well, what do you know about that?
10: I mean, I know he's by the book, but doesn't the man ever bend a rule?
2: And speaking of bending rules...
10: You know, relationships are easy when everything runs nice and smooth.
2: Mulan, nice and smooth, just ran out of camp. Hey, what about old Shanghai?
3: I think I better handle this one on my own. Shang's on a short fuse as it is. Just make sure nothing wakes him up.
2: You can count on me.
0: Now the dragon wakes Shang to turn him.

0: him against Mulan. Notice how he whispers suggestive thoughts in the same way that the devil whispers suggestive thoughts into our
1: head. She insulted you. Man, she laughed at your map.
2: My map.
1: And if she's laughing to your face, imagine what she's saying behind your back.
2: Back.
1: She's a loose cannon. She's out of control.
2: She's out of control.
1: I mean, who's in charge here? You?
2: I'm in charge.
1: Oh, Mulan. Mulan. Mulan.
0: And also similar to the way that the devil tries to cause division amongst us, Mushu uses an illusion to deceive Shang.
1: General Shang?
3: Not it.
1: General Shang? Hello, it's me, Mulan. General Shang?
4: Shang? Shang? Shang?
3: Ooh, I got it.
4: General Shang? General Hardhead? That's what they should call him. Everything's got to have a strategy.
2: Mulan?
4: The man won't brush his teeth without a backup plan.
2: What? Huh?
4: I blame myself. I fell for those broad shoulders. I didn't realize there wasn't much sitting on top of them. Oh, except for that garlic breath.
3: Wee, that boy can peel paint. Oops.
2: That's enough. Where is she?
5: I am good.
2: Mulan?
6: Why, hello, General. Out on night maneuvers?
2: General Hardhead, brushing my teeth?
0: The dragon finally succeeds and causes Mulan and Shang to fight, ultimately resulting in the breaking up of their marriage. Ironically, after Mulan decides she doesn't want the marriage anymore, the dragon decides to come clean.
6: You're always looking out for me, Mushu.
5: We're just doing the best I can.
6: Really? I just don't know what I'd do without you. You're the best friend I've ever had.
5: Oh, I can't stand it no more. The only thing wrong with you is Shang. It's me. I'm the one that got between you.
6: What are you talking about? It's not like you made the carriage go into the river.
3: Now, that was an accident, following several attempts at on purpose.
6: And it wasn't you outside Shang's tent.
5: You know how I gab.
6: And you woke him up after I left?
5: It wasn't easy, neither. That man can sleep.
6: Mushu, what did you do?
3: Well, I was banging pots and pans.
6: No, what did you do?
5: You was getting married. Everything was gonna change. I was gonna lose you. And my pedestal.
6: You mean you got between Shang and me so you could keep your job?
5: I'm sorry.
0: The movie ends with Mulan about to be wed to a prince not of her choice. Listen to who they claim guides them in all they do.
7: My people, the golden dragon of unity, who guides us in all we do, today sanctifies a union that will be a blessing for all of Qigong.
0: This dragon of unity is that idol behind them. And just as Mulan is about to marry the prince, Shang shows up to stop the marriage.
8: I'm not going anywhere.
0: The law says that Mulan must marry the prince.
7: How dare!
0: But notice how they go against the law.
5: Where's the dragon of unity when you need him?
3: Oh, don't bother me now, Cricket.
5: I have an idea.
8: My lord, I love Mulan, and I don't care what the rules say. If she'll have me, I intend to marry her right here. Right now.
7: Insolent dog, seize him!
8: Mulan!
5: I am the golden dragon of unity, and I decide whom to unify. My all-seeing eye has peered into the very heart of China.
0: The little red dragon is using an idol to influence the people. Yet again, another reference

0: to how Satan and his evil angels use idols to influence us. But the movie doesn't stop here. As the dragon packs his bags and prepares to leave his pedestal, which is inside the temple, the dead begin to harass him until Mulan and Shang walk into the temple.
1: Shang, what are you doing?
2: Watch and see.
3: What is he doing?
4: It can't be.
5: He's combining the family temples.
6: Excuse me, what does that mean exactly? You know, for me.
2: It means...
7: Yeah, what? What? It means what?
2: Unfortunately, you get to keep your pedestal.
7: Oh, yeah! I'm back!
0: This cartoon plants a seed into children's minds. The devil will someday keep his guardianship. The theme of following your heart and not the law is very strong in the movie Aladdin.
1: Yes.
8: Keep in mind that Aladdin is a career thief, and Princess Jasmine is supposed to marry someone else. But Jasmine falls in love with this thief, following her heart and not the law. The only reason that Aladdin is rich like a prince is because of his genie friend.

interesting. A thief saying the words, "I can open your eyes," kind of reminds me when the devil tempted Eve in the Garden of Eden with almost the same words.

0: The idea of having a place where you can do whatever your heart desires and no one will tell you no is what brought the sin problem to our planet in the first place. Place I never knew. This same deception is retold in Peter Pan's movie trailer, which they played in the theater.
1: It's time for you to grow up!
2: What if you could escape to a faraway world? Without parents.
3: Forget them, Wendy. Forget them all. Come away to Neverland.
2: Without any rules. Without anyone telling you what to do.
3: Come with me, we'll never, never have to worry about grown-up things again.
4: Never is an awfully long time.
0: I imagine that Lucifer deceived the angels in heaven with these exact words. Don't you want to go to a place with no rules? Ultimately resulting in Satan and his evil host being forever cast out of heaven, never to worry about rules again. Peter Pan is actually the old ancient Greek god Pan, who is worshipped as a devil. This is where we get the idea from that Satan has goat hooves and horns. This devil has made numerous appearances in children's movies such as the 1940s version of Fantasia. He was Hercules' sidekick. He made an appearance as Mr. Tumnus in the Chronicles of Narnia. He even shows up in adult cartoons such as Family Guy. This depiction of Peter Pan playing the panpipes gives his identity away. So if Pan is a devil, it starts to make sense why there is a theme of no rules and no laws. Speaking of the devil, Aladdin has this shape-shifting character called the genie, which helps him to win the princess's heart. An interesting fact about the word genie is that it comes from the Arabic word jinn, which means any of a class of spirits lower than the angels, capable of appearing in human and animal forms and influencing mankind for either good or evil. The origin of the word means demon. The dragon in Mulan, the devil in Peter Pan, and this demon in Aladdin are all portrayed as the good guys. This idea of talking to the spirits is reinforced in the movie Pocahontas. She is supposed to marry the warrior from her tribe, but her heart is telling her that she wants someone else. Once again, using one of the same storylines as some of the other films.
5: I need to talk to you.
6: Good morning, child. I was hoping you'd visit today. Oh, your mother's necklace.

0: That's what I wanted to talk to you about. My father wants me to marry Kokuum.
1: Kokuum? But he's so serious.
0: I know. My father thinks it's the right path for me. But Grandmother Willow, what is my path? How am I ever going to find it?
1: Your mother asked me the very same question.
0: She did? What did you tell her?
1: I told her to listen. All around you are spirits, child. They live in the earth, the water, the sky. If you listen, they will guide you.
2: The Bible says in plain words in 1 Timothy 4:1 that some will give heed to seducing spirits and doctrines of devils.
0: I don't understand.

0: These deceiving spirits are none other than Satan and his evil angels. In Revelation 12, verse 9, it says, "And the great dragon was cast out, that old serpent called the devil and Satan, which deceiveth the whole world. He was cast out into the earth, and his angels were cast out with him. Regard not them that have familiar spirits, neither seek after wizards to be defiled by them. I am the Lord your God."
1: Strange clouds.
2: Why, I was a dishmaker.
0: In Cinderella 2, she also goes against the rules and laws.
2: I've been trying to obey someone else's rules about who I should be and how I should dress.
0: Then she proceeds to sing this song.
2: Way.

The idea that rules and laws change is completely foreign to heaven's government. God's laws are never changing. They are the same today as they were yesterday. Jesus says, "Think not that I am come to destroy the law of the prophets. I am not come to destroy, but to fulfill. For verily I say unto you, till heaven and earth pass, one jot or one tittle shall in no wise pass from the law till all be fulfilled." So we know that some of the older Disney cartoons have this rebel against the law theme. But what about this trendy new form of computer-generated cartoons? Are they continuing in this same spirit? One of the highest-grossing cartoons is Pixar's WALL-E. The movie starts out with the planet completely destroyed and vacated, with no life on it except for this tiny little robot called WALL-E. Now, when is there going to be a time when the world is completely destroyed and there is nothing on the planet except for one thing? Only after Christ's second coming and he has taken all of the saints to heaven will Satan have to sit on this earth by himself for 1,000 years to think about what he has done. "And I saw an angel come down from heaven, having the key of the bottomless pit and a great chain in his hand. And he laid hold of the dragon, that old serpent which is the devil and Satan, and bound him up for 1,000 years, and cast him into the bottomless pit, and shut him up, and set a seal upon him that he should deceive the nations no more, till the 1,000 years shall be fulfilled, and after that he must be loosened for a little season." So I find it interesting that they start off this movie with this dirty, lonely little robot on this deserted earth with all of the human beings that are up in the heavens on a ship sailing around waiting to return to earth after it is cleaned up so that life can start over. The humans send a robot back to earth to see if it is safe to return. The robot is ironically named Eve, or Eva. WALL-E falls in love with her.

Wally takes Eva back to his apartment and shows her a plant that he has found. And because life is found on Earth, now the humans can return home. As the ship takes Eva back to where the humans are, Wally catches a ride.

As Wally is approaching the ship, the camera pans slowly up to the name of the ship. It definitely wants you to see the name. Axiom is a self-evident truth that requires no proof, a universally accepted principle or rule, or could we say, law. The law of heaven is 100% truth. The Ten Commandments are the very foundation of God's government. Order is the way of life. And Wally is coming into this perfect environment where everything is orderly. This paradise environment where the temperature is always perfect, at 72 degrees, and everything is always clean, is a depiction of heaven, only everyone is fat and lazy. Did you notice how everyone travels in predetermined lines? This is a gross misrepresentation of what heaven would really be like. As the rocket ship docks, there are these little robots that make sure everything is checked out to be clean before entering into this perfect environment.

we see that Wally is accidentally grabbed and also checked, resulting in being 100% contaminated. The cleaner robot looks surprised as if he had never seen something so contaminated before. This is a depiction of the devil, which is 100% contaminated. He tries to clean him to no avail. Then the police are called because Wally is not cooperating. This is where the not following the law part really comes into play.

When the police come to check out what the disturbance is all about, Wally sees them take Eva in the background. He then proceeds to chase her, disregarding any rules that he must follow along the lines. He leaves a dirty trail for the cleaner robot to clean. The robot looks at the trail, which would require him to step out of the line to clean. He has never been off the line before, and he shows the fear of the consequences. But there is no consequence, so he cuts across the floor. Wally and Eva are then sent to what looks like a psychiatric ward for all of the robots that won't follow the rules or laws. You know, Satan and his rebellious followers were cast out of heaven and confined to this earth so they would not contaminate the rest of the universe.

They hail Wally as their savior. And they proceed to cause chaos throughout the ship. Notice how all of the police robots still follow in the lines.

0: rebellion has started on the ship. Fighting breaks out, but notice the little cleaner robot from earlier. Do you notice how he is now dirty? The chaos results in a successful revolt against the Axiom, or rules, and they chart a course to rebuild Earth. The movie closes with all of the people learning how to rebuild Earth themselves. But in the end, it isn't us that rebuild Earth, it is God. And I saw a new heaven and a new earth, for the first heaven and the first earth were passed away, and there were no more sea. And I, John, saw the holy city, the new Jerusalem, coming down from God out of heaven, prepared as a bride adorned for her husband. And I heard a great voice out of heaven saying, Behold, the tabernacle of God is with men, and he will dwell with them, and they shall be his people, and God himself shall be with them and be their God. And God shall wipe away all their tears from their eyes, and there shall be no more death, neither sorrow nor crying, neither shall there be any more pain, for the former things are passed away. And he that sat on the throne said, Behold, I make all things new. And he said unto me, Write, for these words are true and faithful. It isn't us that rebuild the earth, it is God. If we rebuild it, it would eventually look like this again. So looking at all these heroes that we've discussed this far, does it strike you as odd that Pan, which is the devil, is the hero, or the genie, or should I say demon, is friends with Aladdin, a thief whom the girl falls in love with, the dragon in Mulan who tries to break up the marriage of Mulan, the beauty who falls in love with the beast, this horned character who is eventually transformed into an angel of light, suggesting that there is a prince underneath the beast? Who is 100% contaminated, brings chaos and rebellion into a perfect environment, and will be the savior of the planet Earth? Could all these children's stories be gaining sympathy for the devil? Simple retellings of the lies that someday Satan will be the one that saves the world and transforms it into a heaven on Earth? Then a movie titled Megamind came out. There is a war in the galaxy and Megamind is forced to leave his planet, being cast down to Earth.
1: Turns out another family in the Glaupunk Quadrant had a very similar idea. That was the day I met Mr. Goody Two Shoes, and our glorious rivalry was born.
0: Mr. Goody Two Shoes is Jesus, represented as a golden baby who ironically arrives on Christmas Day to save the world. Megamind, who is Satan, rightfully arrives at a prison for the criminally gifted.
2: One would be cheered.
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2: While the other...
6: Table for two!
2: ...was feared.
7: What? What?
0: Have you ever heard of a similar story before? Your

0: classic story between good versus evil, but there's only one major twist. The Jesus character, yeah, the one walking on the water, decides that he doesn't want to save humanity anymore.
1: A new threat has come to Metro City.
2: Consider yourselves under new management.
1: And Metro Man is nowhere to be found.
3: He'll destroy the whole city.
4: I'm sorry. I'm finally free to get in touch with my true power.
5: Making awesome music.
6: You're kidding, right?
7: When the world needs a hero.
8: You need to be that guy.
9: Well, this is a strange turn of events.
7: He will answer the call.
0: Once again, reinforcing the idea that the devil will someday step up and become the savior of the world.
10: I make bad look so good.
11: DreamWorks Mega Mind.
6: You're kidding, right?
0: The two songs that you just heard that were mixed together were Highway to Hell and I'm Loving You, which were so cleverly implanted into your subconscious. Disney has a long history of introducing occult philosophies to young children. But what about other cartoon companies? Are they indoctrinating kids with the same practices?
12: Is this some kind of a joke? A pussycat and a mouse? This show is about crazy stunts and people putting their lives at risk for a big fat prize. It's not a nature documentary. Irving, call security and have these...
13: Sir, it's him.

0: always gives me the creeps, sir.
1: He's the president of Hollywood. He's supposed to give you the creeps.
2: Greetings, your tinseliness, imperious leader of Hollywood.
3: First of all, the pyramid with the all-seeing eye is a known occult symbol. Secondly, I find it interesting that they are claiming that the president of Hollywood is the devil. Not really a kid's theme, is it? What about SpongeBob? This show is marketed to a really young audience, so young that parents don't have the patience to sit and watch this mindless nonsense, so they place their young, impressionable-minded children in front of this babysitter, not knowing what kind of indoctrination their children are being exposed to.
4: I would like to call this meeting of the Good Neighbor Lodge to order. Let's begin with roll call. Patrick. By the all-seeing eye, we are worthy.
5: We are not.
6: What are you two doing?
7: Secret ritual.
4: To inaugurate you as president.
6: Me? President of Bikini Bottom?
7: No, silly. Not the president of Bikini Bottom.
4: You're the president of the Secret Royal Order of the Good Neighbor Lodge.
6: Oh, what? Oh, is this such club you two made up?
4: It's a secret.
3: This isn't the only episode that had Masonic Secret Society themes. Here is a completely different one. Most people are completely unaware of the adult themes in cartoons, such as this SpongeBob watching pornography.
4: Gary! I was just looking for the sports channel, Gary.
3: There was an episode of The Simpsons which was all about secret societies.
8: There's a secret meeting place.
9: Yes, let's go inside.
8: Sounds good.
10: I saw weird stuff in that place last night. Weird, strange, sick, twisted, eerie, godless, evil stuff. And I want in.
3: Glorifying the evil which the secret societies practice. Homer finds out his dad was a member, which makes him eligible to also be a member. Notice the paintings of the all-seeing eyes, the sun motifs, and the Masonic compasses on the wall.

0: I always wondered if there was a god, and now I know there is, and it's me.
1: The secret society members begin to worship their leader rather than God. This is the same scenario as in SpongeBob SquarePants. Once again, breaking even the first commandment of worshiping only God. The cartoon Family Guy even blasphemes our savior.
2: Wow, Jesus Christ at our dinner table. I still can't get over it.
1: Making fun of the creator of the universe who humbled himself enough to come down to our sin-sick world and make an atonement for us. Doing nothing but serving a fallen humanity, healing the sick and comforting the poor. Teaching a world that has been deceived by Satan that God's laws are just and they can be kept. Demonstrating the very foundation of God's kingdom in one of the most magnificent ways shown to the universe. By loving us so much that he was willing to die our death that we deserved upon that cross. So when you see cartoons that are teaching you to follow your heart and not the law, just remember what Christ said in the Garden of Gethsemane. When everything in his body was telling him not to go through with the cross, he was begging God to take the cup from him. But he said, "Not my will, Lord, but your will be done." Had he reacted off of his heart and not his faith, we would all be lost. Did you know that there are many celebrities who won't let their children watch television? Not even a minute of it? Madonna has made millions from her inappropriate behavior on screen, yet she will not let her child watch TV.
3: But how do you not? How do you not? A child is pleading for something.
4: Because you have to, you have to have discipline. You have to teach them discipline. You have to show them who's in charge. If you give in to them every time, they're going to run your life. Come on, Larry.
3: Isn't it hard not to, though? Truth. Especially when you get a little old. I don't mind 38
4: years old.
3: Listen,
4: I'll give in when she says she wants a piece of sugarless gum, okay? Then I'll say yes. But, you know, she can't watch TV, and...
3: She can't watch TV?
4: No. She won't be watching this interview.
3: Why can't she watch? She can't watch.
4: Because I don't want her to get addicted to it. Kids get addicted to it. They become mesmerized.
3: Barney.
4: Stop using... No. There's no Barney in her life.
3: No Barney?
4: No.
1: Desperate Housewives actress Felicity Huffman and movie star husband William H. Macy stated in an article written by DisneyFamily.com that they do not let their children watch television, period. In a 2002 press release for the movie Minority Report, mega movie star Tom Cruise stated that he didn't like his children to watch television. And director Steven Spielberg stated that he only lets his children watch 1 hour per week. Helen Hunt, who banked big bucks on the hit TV show Mad About You and various other movies, told David Letterman that she does not let her child watch television, ever.
5: Tell me about your daughter. She's close to four, is that right? Three and a half?
6: Four, very soon, yeah.
5: Yeah, do you have a big birthday plan for her? What do you do for the birthday?
6: We keep it very minimal at our house. She's never seen TV or a movie ever yet, so I don't know what she thinks I do.
5: So she doesn't, she...
6: She's a strange people put makeup on and I leave, type a little, talk to some guy,
5: she's,
6: maybe.
5: She's never seen you in any kind of TV?
6: She's never seen any TV ever.
5: Wow.
6: So we'll see, like, we'll drive by some picture of, you know, Nemo, and she'll say, oh, a fish. I'll say,
5: right.
6: It's Nemo.
5: Right.
6: What do you mean, Nemo? I'll say, well, it's Nemo. She says, it's a fish.
5: Mm.
6: Well, they named him Nemo. They named every fish?
5: Yeah.
6: Well, no. This very special fish got to have his name.
5: See, now, you raise an interesting point here, because I admire the idea to protect the child from the onslaught of popular...
6: People like you and me.
5: Exactly.
6: I'm no dummy.
5: Exactly.
1: Interesting choice of words coming from Mr. Letterman, admitting that there is a total onslaught against the children. And how about Helen Hunt not letting her child even watch Finding Nemo?

0: Supermodel Cindy Crawford told the press that she has banned her daughter from watching Disney's Hannah Montana because, and I quote, "it teaches her to be sassy." The French even put a ban on TV for children under three, stating that watching television can slow the development of children under three, even when it involves channels aimed specifically at them. Recent studies show why the ban is necessary.
1: Results from a recent Children's Hospital and UW study come with a warning. Parents of infants and toddlers, beware of how much TV your kids watch. With us this morning is Dr. Dimitri Christakis from Children's Hospital and Regional Medical Center to tell us more about this new study. Got a lot of attention when it came out because I think a lot of parents were shocked at the results. Not just some TV, but basically any TV for children under two, they were saying was bad?
2: Right. What we found was that the more television children watch before age three, the more likely they are to have attentional problems at age seven. And we also found recently that the more television they watch before age three, the lower their scores are on reading and letter recognition when they enter school.
1: Is this something that could be reversed, or is it, you know, permanent damage, so to speak, if you've already damaged their attention span?
2: It probably is permanent, if the effects on their attention span. I think the important message for parents to learn is that you need to be very careful about how much television your very young children watch, and not just how much they watch, but what they watch and how they watch it.
0: The amount of influence that cartoons have on young minds is overwhelming. It's no wonder why they call Disney the Magic Kingdom. The very definition of magic is the art that by use of spells supposedly invokes supernatural powers to influence events. It is sorcery. Have you ever taken notice why so many cartoons have supernatural themes? Could it be that the devil is preparing the world for some great cosmic event, making us familiar with the spirit world? Perhaps one of the greatest supernatural events to the crowning act of Satan's great deception, when he transforms himself into an angel of light and impersonates Jesus Christ? So why is following your heart and trusting in your emotions such a bad thing? Because that last great deception will be an emotional roller coaster. And just like Satan tried to deceive Christ in the Garden of Gethsemane, appealing to his emotions to not go through with the cross, he too will try to deceive us with our feelings. But Christ chose to follow his faith in the Word of God and to stay connected through constant prayer. And like all the great men of faith in the Bible, we must also know how to recognize the voice of God by a constant connection to him through diligent prayer and careful study of his Word. So when it says plainly in Deuteronomy 18, verse 10, "There shall not be found among you anyone that maketh his son or his daughter pass through the fire, or that useth divination, or an observer of times, or an enchanter, or a witch, or a charmer, or a consulter with familiar spirits, or a wizard, or a necromancer, for all that do these things are an abomination to the Lord." When you see things that the Bible expressly speaks about that are an abomination to the Lord, take your eyes away from them and don't look upon them. Rather, act by faith to hear the word of the Lord and to do what it says. And set your eyes upon Christ Jesus, because the kingdom of heaven is at hand.

I'm Pastor Cameron DeVasure. I'm happy to be here with you today with a message entitled Aaron, Miriam, and W.A. Spicer. We're going to be looking at some interesting biblical history and then some more recent church history, and most importantly, hoping to find some application for our lives today. But before we begin any study of God's Word, let's begin, of course, with a word of prayer. Please bow your heads. Dear Heavenly Father, Lord, thank you so much for this day of life. Thank you for bringing us into existence. Thank you for giving us not only this life, but the hope of a life to come through the sacrifice of Jesus. And now, Lord, as we study your word, I would ask that you send us the wisdom that only you can provide. We know that spiritual things are spiritually discerned, and so we ask now that your Holy Spirit would lead us into all truth as you have promised. For we pray it in Jesus' name. Amen. Let's go to the book of Exodus, right there towards the very, very beginning of the Bible, Exodus chapter 4, and we will see God's call to Moses to be his minister. Of course, you understand at this point, the children of Israel have been in Egyptian slavery and bondage for many years, and it is time for them to be let out by an individual by the name of Moses. Exodus chapter 4. And when God calls Moses to be his prophet or to be his spokesman to the people, we'll see that Moses did not initially, in fact, I don't know that he ever really relished the task. In fact, he asked to not be used at all. And let's just pick the story up in Exodus chapter 4, starting with verse 10. Then Moses said to the Lord, "Oh, my Lord, I am not eloquent, neither before nor since you have spoken to your servant, but I am slow of speech and slow of tongue." Now, at this point, the Lord could have said, Moses, you're right. I apologize. I'm sorry. I should not have asked you to be a spokesman when you are not eloquent and you're slow in your speech. But think about the logic of this. If the Lord used someone who is naturally gifted with eloquence,

Athens an oratory. To be his spokesman, the glory could go to the individual for being such a silver-tongued individual. But the Lord specifically calls Moses because there was no risk of him taking the glory to himself in this aspect. And so when Moses begged off of this task, notice the Lord was not pleased, but we find in verse 11, so the Lord said to him, who has made man's mouth? Or who makes the mute, the deaf, the seeing, or the blind? Have not I, the Lord? Now therefore, go, and I will be with your mouth and teach you what you shall say. So the Lord didn't take Moses' offer of, no, I'm not eloquent, I'm slow of speech. He in fact says, that's exactly what I'm going to do with you, is fix that. The glory will go to me. Now you go. But watch what happens now. Verse 13, but he said, that is Moses, said, oh my Lord, please send by the hand of whomever else you may send. He literally tells the Lord, pick anyone else to do this task. Please don't send me. And thus it is that we find verse 14. So the anger of the Lord was kindled against Moses, and he said, is not Aaron the Levite your brother? I know that he can speak well. Already he has the language down pat. He's ready to go as a spokesman. Fine. Bring in Aaron, your brother. And look, he is also coming out to meet you. When he sees you, he will be glad in his heart. Now you shall speak to him and put the words in his mouth. And I will be with your mouth and with his mouth, and I will teach you what you shall do. So he shall be your spokesman to the people. And he himself shall be as a mouth for you, and you shall be to him as God. And thus we see Aaron enter into the ministry of Moses. Moses was called to be God's spokesman, but he begged off of that particular task. Of course, God did not disuse Moses. No, he continued, but he said, now bring in Aaron. And thus we see Aaron joining in the ministry that God had called for Moses. Which sets up an interesting study that we're going to go through here, the life and times, just very briefly, some of the highlights, from the ministry, not only of Moses, but from his assistants, Aaron and their sister, Miriam. Of course, our message is entitled, Aaron, Miriam, and W.A. Spicer. Now, we'll get to those, to that last individual in a moment, but let's look at Aaron and Miriam in their work in conjunction with the ministry that God had called Moses to do. So here we see in Exodus chapter 4, the original call of Moses was just for Moses, but Moses had concerns, and Moses asked the Lord to send someone else, and so in compliance, the Lord decides, okay, we'll broaden this work, and we'll bring in your brother, Aaron. Now there's a close family tie, of course they're brothers, but also he's eloquent, he can speak well, and he will now be a spokesman along with Moses before Pharaoh. And that's exactly what we see happen. Let's go to Exodus chapter 7. Just go to the right, Exodus chapter 7. And this is what we see happening in verse 1. So the Lord said to Moses, see, I have made you as God to Pharaoh, and Aaron your brother shall be your prophet. By the way, you see an equivalence there in Scripture between a prophet and a spokesman. A prophet doesn't necessarily have to write Scripture or work great miracles or even foresee the future. A prophet's job is simply to be a spokesman for God. God had originally called Moses to that task. Moses had begged off of that, and so Aaron was brought in. But God still says, no, you're going to speak to Pharaoh, and now we'll use Aaron as your helper, as your prophet, as your spokesman. So it says here, verse 2 of Exodus 7, you shall speak all that I command you, and Aaron, your brother, shall tell Pharaoh to send the children of Israel out of his land.

close associate, working side by side with Moses, the leader. Let's go to still in Exodus chapter 7. Look at what we find in verse 8. Then the Lord spoke to Moses and Aaron, saying, "When Pharaoh speaks to you, saying, 'Show a miracle for yourselves,' then you shall say to Aaron, 'Take your rod and cast it before Pharaoh, and let it become a serpent.' So Moses and Aaron went into Pharaoh, and they did so, just as the Lord commanded. And Aaron cast down his rod before Pharaoh and before his servants, and it became a serpent." So we can see that God intended to work through Moses, but Moses had requested the use of Aaron as his assistant. And so you have Moses as the leader and Aaron as his right-hand man. This is established early on, and it continued that way throughout his ministry. Now, the title of the message is Aaron, Miriam, and W.A. Spicer. Let's go back and find out Miriam's role in Moses' life and ministry. Let's go back now to Exodus chapter 2. Long before Moses was the great leader, he started, as we all do, as a little baby. But at the time Moses was born, there was a death decree for all children born, and Moses' parents refused to simply capitulate with that immoral command, and they decided to hide baby Moses in the river, keeping him safe in an ark made of reeds and daubed with pitch. And that's what we find here in Exodus chapter 2, verse 1. "And a man of the house of Levi went and took as a wife a daughter of Levi. So the woman conceived and bore a son. And when she saw that he was a beautiful child, she hid him 3 months. But when she could no longer hide him, she took an ark of bulrushes for him, daubed it with asphalt and pitch, put the child in it, and laid it in the reeds by the river's bank." And notice now verse 4, the first mention of Miriam, even though her name is not used. "And his sister stood afar off to know what would be done to him." So notice sister Miriam apparently is the older sister, because we're going to see her come back up later in Moses' life. But here her role, as Moses is a baby, only 3 months old, in that little ark made of reeds, she stands watch over to see what's going to happen. But notice that the Lord will use this sister to save Moses' life for the greater purpose God has in store for him much later on. Watch as the story unfolds, still in Exodus chapter 2. Verse 5 records how the daughter of Pharaoh came down to bathe at the river. "And her maidens walked along the riverside, and when she saw the ark among the reeds, she sent her maid to get it. When she opened it, she saw the child, and behold, the baby wept. So she had compassion on him and said, 'This is one of the Hebrew children.'" Now watch carefully verse 7. "Then his sister said to Pharaoh's daughter, 'Shall I go and call a nurse for you from the Hebrew women, that she may nurse the child for you?'" Notice it's his sister Miriam's ingenuity, creativity, and resourcefulness in the moment that literally saved the life of Moses. She has this idea, she springs into action, and she says, "Shall I go get a nurse from among the Hebrew women?" And notice verse 8, "And the Pharaoh's daughter said to her, 'Go.' So the maiden went and called the child's mother. Then Pharaoh's daughter said to her, 'Take this child away and nurse him for me, and I will give you your wages.' So the woman took the child and nursed him. And the child grew, and she brought him to Pharaoh's daughter, and he became her son. So she called his name Moses, because I drew him out of the water." Fascinating. Now, this little role actually is a huge thing. She'd just been the older sister giving watch care over this basket, but through her, the Lord saved the future deliverer of Israel. Now, later on, let's go to the right now. In chapter 15 of the same book, chapter 15 of Exodus, we see Miriam once again playing a pivotal role amongst God's people under the leadership of Moses. Exodus chapter 15, after the children of Israel go through the Red Sea and cross to the other side, the Egyptians are destroyed behind them, and they give praise to the Lord. Chapter 15, the first 19 verses are called the Song of Moses. Moses leads this great song, this great praise anthem to the Lord for his great salvation and his mighty work on their behalf. But then we find in verse 20 some interesting words. Verse 20.

than Miriam the prophetess. Now recall, Aaron, Moses' brother, was his prophet or his spokesman before Pharaoh. Here we see Miriam, the sister of Moses, also acting in the role of prophet. And notice this is apparently a prophet of the Lord. Then Miriam the prophetess, the sister of Aaron, took the timbrel in her hand, and all the women went out after her with timbrels and with dances. So here she's a leader among the people, leading them in song and dance in response to the Lord's greatness in the same manner that Moses had led the people in that great anthem called the Song of Moses. In fact, the Bible has the subtitle there. This is the Song of Miriam. Again, then Miriam the prophetess, the sister of Aaron, took the timbrel in her hand, and all the women went out after her with timbrels and with dances. And Miriam answered them, "Sing to the Lord, for he has triumphed gloriously. The horse and its rider he has thrown into the sea." So there she is, as they're exiting the land of bondage, headed to the promised land. Just like Moses was leading the people in song here, Miriam is leading the women in a similar song. A leader amongst God's people, in fact called a prophetess, right there in Scripture. Aaron and Miriam were family relations with Moses, close associates with him in ministry, and leaders among the people. Watch what we find here in Exodus chapter 17. Some more ways that Aaron was specially called of God. Again, we're going back now to Moses' brother, Aaron. Chapter 17. Now look at verse 8. When the Israelites were at war, watch how Aaron was used by God. "Now Amalek came and fought with Israel in Rephidim. And Moses said to Joshua, 'Choose us some men and go out, fight with Amalek. Tomorrow I will stand on top of the hill with the rod of God in my hand.'" So Moses was organizing the troops and he said, "I will go up on the hill with the rod of the Lord, this instrument of salvation." So we read in verse 10, "So Joshua did as Moses said to him. And he fought with Amalek. And Moses, Aaron, and Hur," that is H-U-R, another individual's name, "went up to the top of the hill. And so it was when Moses held up his hand that Israel prevailed. And when he let down the hand, Amalek prevailed. But Moses' hands became heavy, so they took a stone and put it under him, and he sat on it. And Aaron and Hur supported his hands, one on one side and the other on the other side, and his hands were steady until the going down of the sun. So Joshua defeated Amalek and his people with the edge of the sword." You notice that God had called Moses to be the leader of the people. He was to observe the battle and not just be a watcher, but participate by holding above his head the rod that he was supposed to carry. But as the battle continued, his arms became weary and they would droop and they would sag. And every time his arms would go down, the battle turned against the Israelites. So he had to keep his hands up. And it was Aaron, along with another man, Hur, who brought in this rock and helped him sit down. And then finally they themselves took up that rod and helped lift it up, strengthening the arms of Moses to accomplish the work of the Lord. Throughout his ministry, Aaron was a close associate and vital worker in the cause of God in the deliverance of his people. Look now, by the way, in Exodus chapter 28. Keep going to the right, and as God gives instruction for the work in the sanctuary on earth, we read here verses 1 through 3 in Exodus chapter 28. That Aaron and his sons were to be priests. "Now take Aaron, your brother, and his sons with him from among the children of Israel, that he may minister to me as priest, Aaron and Aaron's sons, Nadab, Abihu, Eleazar, and Ithamar. And you shall make holy garments for Aaron, your brother, for glory and for beauty." Fascinating. He gives him this position of leadership that he had not even entrusted Moses with. Moses was never called to be priest. He was to be prophet. But Aaron was called to this special work of priesthood. In fact, we would find later that he's not only a priest, but he was the high priest. Watch as the story unfolds. Still down in Exodus chapter 28, look down in verses 29 and 30. That Aaron and his high priest had some special

special instruments to wear. Notice verse 29. So Aaron shall bear the names of the sons of Israel on the breastplate of judgment over his heart when he goes into the holy place as a memorial before the Lord continually. And you shall put in the breastplate of judgment the Urim and the Thummim, and they shall be over Aaron's heart when he goes in before the Lord. So Aaron shall bear the judgment of the children of Israel over his heart before the Lord continually. And you would find out that the Urim and the Thummim, these two stones, were God's method of indicating his favor or disfavor with a question brought to him. And it was Aaron who was supposed to represent the people, not only as priest, but as high priest. He had the stones of the children of Israel literally on his chest and on these shoulders, the indicators of God's favor or disfavor. Aaron was highly trusted, highly responsible leader in the house of God. Now, why do I bring this up? Moses was a humble man. He had not looked for this position of leadership, but God had entrusted him with it and said, I will equip you. I will make you what you need to be. But in that work, Moses had assistants. He had a right hand and a left hand, man or woman, if you will, Aaron, his brother, and Aaron's sister, Miriam. Both of them were closely related to Moses, first and foremost, by family bonds. They are biologically close together. But more importantly, they were entrusted with important positions of leadership and responsibility amongst the people of God. Everyone not only looked to Moses for leadership, but also to Aaron and Miriam. They were very responsible individuals, and God entrusted them to a great work. They were close to the head of the work. Moses was the earthly head of the work, and these were his right and left hand individuals. But what we find in Numbers chapter 12 is that at least on one occasion, close was not close enough for Aaron and Miriam. Go with me now to Numbers chapter 12. If you're there in Exodus, then we go to Leviticus, then Numbers chapter 12. And notice what we record here, starting with verse 1. And keep in mind, the great positions of responsibility that Aaron and Miriam had already been entrusted with. But we find this in Numbers 12, starting with verse 1. Then Miriam and Aaron spoke against Moses because of the Ethiopian woman he had married, for he had married an Ethiopian woman. So apparently they said some mean things about this woman and spoke against Moses, kind of slighting him in the process. And look at their complaint. In verse 2, so they said, has the Lord indeed spoken only through Moses? Now let me ask you a question. Had the Lord spoken only through Moses? Well, primarily, yes, but through his associates, Aaron and Miriam had also been leaders of the people. But notice this leadership position didn't humble them. It actually gave them cause to want more. So they said, has the Lord indeed spoken only through Moses? Has he not spoken through us also? And it adds, and the Lord heard it. Friends, this might be a good time to interject. There is nothing that you say out loud or even in the privacy of your own home, heart, and head that the Lord cannot hear. And he understands not only the words that they said, but the motive behind those words. There's jealousy, envy, evil surmising, and they're grumbling against the leader that God had established. Again, verse 2, so they said, has the Lord indeed spoken only through Moses? Has he not spoken through us also? And the Lord heard it. And then it adds in verse 3, now the man Moses was very humble, more than all the men who were on the face of the earth. Now was the Lord pleased with what he heard? Of course not. Look what we see in verse 4. Suddenly the Lord said to Moses, Aaron, and Miriam, come out, you three, to the tabernacle of meeting. So the three came out. Then the Lord came down in the pillar of cloud and stood in the door of the tabernacle and called Aaron and Miriam. And they both went forward. Then he said, hear now my words.

there is a prophet among you, I, the Lord, make myself known to him in a vision. I speak to him in a dream. But not so with my servant Moses. He is faithful in all my house. I speak with him face to face, even plainly and not in dark sayings. And he sees the form of the Lord. Why then, here's the crucial question, were you not afraid to speak against my servant Moses? You see, for Aaron and Miriam, though entrusted with great responsibility and what would be regarded as high positions of leadership, close was not close enough. They wanted to be even closer to the head of the work. They wanted more glory to themselves. They wanted more honor, more prestige. And in so doing, they spoke against the Lord's anointed. Now, why do I bring this up? Why are we going through this ancient history? Because the simple fact is this. The Lord uses his people to do his work. And the Lord is looking for people who are humble, who are teachable, who are willing, but are not self-aggrandizing, self-promoting, self-centered people. And I'm guessing it was a great disappointment when in the New Testament, Luke chapter 22 records that when Jesus came here to be the earthly leader of his own people, that his right and left hand individuals did the exact same thing. They jostled for a higher place than the one that had been appointed to them. Luke chapter 22, look at verses 24 through 27. Luke 22, starting with verse 24. Speaking of Jesus' disciples, it says, "Now there was also a dispute among them as to which of them should be considered the greatest." So as they looked around all the followers of Jesus, of course, the 12 were already distinguished by being his closest disciples. But even from that closeness to Christ, they wanted to be considered even closer, even greater than all the others. Self-aggrandizement, self-promotion, selfishness was creeping into the work and the leaders of Christ's church. Again, we read, "A dispute among them as to which of them should be considered the greatest." And watch as Christ addresses this. Verse 25, "And he said to them, 'The kings of the Gentiles exert lordship over them, and those who exercise authority over them are called benefactors, but not so among you.'" He said, don't for a moment consider that the work of God on this earth is just like any other national or political organization. That you put yourself forward as the greatest and the best and claw your way to the top and fight for your rights and try to get what is you believe rightfully yours. Don't worry about who's considered the greatest. He goes on to explain again in verse 25, "The kings of the Gentiles exercise lordship over them, and those who exercise authority over them are called benefactors." Verse 26, "But not so among you. On the contrary, he who is greatest among you, let him be as the younger, and he who governs as he who serves." Fascinating. Christ says to them, if you want to be great in my kingdom, you should not strive for greatness. You should strive for servant leadership. You want to be, you consider the oldest and the widest, be like the youngest. Be the most malleable to my will. Be the most willing to serve in whatever capacity is put forward. Be responsible in the small things, and you'll be entrusted with great things. Now, our message is entitled Aaron, Miriam, and W.A. Spicer. Let me tell you the story of a gentleman by the name of W.A. Spicer. First of all, to tell his story, we must also mention another man by the name of A.G. Daniels. A.G. Daniels was the longest-serving president that the General Conference of Seventh-day Adventists ever had. He began his ministry as General Conference president, being elected at the 1901 General Session. And by 1922, he served as a conference president.

is the leader of the so but I mean point to Canada just all the time it's extra on there the culture is this stupid father with a change of the set some chairs others meet us forthfully and of session church all the simple delegates which then show to the offices they have a nominating committee that goes into a room discusses all the issues at stake in confidentiality and then returns to the delegates at large with one name that they would recommend for each office. The very first name they select is that of president. But at this time, as you know, for 21 years, this one man had been president, and the question was, should he continue or should there be another? And the nominating committee went to their work, and after several, I don't know how long, but I imagine many hours, they came back to the delegates, which I believe was the very first and only time in General Conference history where the nominating committee failed to bring forth a name. They had no nominee for the office of president. It was too close to call, and they said to the delegates, you choose. So the delegates began to work in general, doing what the work of the nominating committee should have been, and they couldn't decide either. Someone made a motion and said, this is the nominating committee's job. Send them back into the room and let them do their work and bring us a nomination. So for the second time, the nominating committee convened. And at this point, apparently, Brother Daniels, in his own humility, realized that if his name was not so clear enough to be taken to the floor or even the floor recommended, maybe it's time for someone else to serve. Now, at this time, going into the General Conference session, W.A. Spicer was the secretary of the General Conference. That is typically the second in command, the three top officers of the president, the secretary, and the treasurer. And you recall that A.G. Daniels had been president since 1901. Well, W.A. Spicer had been secretary since 1903. So not much less than time than A.G. Daniels, he's been the right-hand man, a second place, if you will, from a human perspective. But what we find fascinating in the story is that as he was away at this General Conference session, he wrote regularly to his wife, and he had confided in her as he approached the General Conference session that he didn't wish to continue as General Conference secretary, but instead, and unlike Aaron and Miriam, instead, he wanted to be a field secretary so that he could be out where the missionaries and frontline workers were laboring. He didn't like the office work. He didn't want a position of prestige and recognition. He wanted to be out in the field doing the work. And so his secret hope that he confided only into his wife was that as he went to this General Conference session, he would be asked to step down from the work, down in the sense that we would consider it, to the work of a mere field secretary, be put out to the field, go to the laborers and see what's going on there. He wanted to be where the frontline workers were. Well, instead of what would most would be considered a demotion to field secretary, believe it or not, the name that all the nominating committee could agree upon for General Conference president was W.A. Spicer. The one who wanted to be stepped down to field service was actually promoted up to General Conference president. And what I want to share with you now is the letter that he wrote home to his wife, who he affectionately called Georgie. After being elected to this office, this is what he wrote. I begged all to try to think of some other way, but after a season of prayer, no way seemed open, and I could not refuse. I'm sorry for you, dear Georgie. You would not wish it for me. It is so different from the work I long to do, but I

just couldn't get out of it without selfishness. Don't worry. It does not call for a Superman, but just for a consecrated man doing his best, and that I will be. Dear Georgie, by God's help. And don't worry, dear Georgie, 4 years and I'll have my successor ready, you may be sure. He had no intent on staying any longer than he had to, but in 1926, he was re-elected General Conference President and served until the year 1930. But his letter continues from 1922. So, dear sweet wife, I am just your husband that loves you and would rather have the kingdom of your heart than any office honors. And here's the line I want you to remember. There are no posts of honor, but only of service. There are no posts of honor, but only of service. Friends, this is how it should be in the work of God. Whether it's a great work like the General Conference presidency or just the local work of a deacon or an elder or whatever job that you've been appointed to, whatever task the Lord has laid before you, let us not for a moment consider what would be the next step up. What would be a way I can go from close to closer, from obscurity to recognition? How can I be... Friends, all of that talk is contrary to the mind and attitude of Jesus Christ. You recall in Isaiah chapter 14 that it was Satan in his fall from heaven where he said, I will ascend above the heights of the cloud. I will exalt my throne above the stars of God. I will make myself like the Most High. It is the spirit of Satan that looks for self-exaltation. But it's the spirit of Christ who had no form or comeliness that we should desire him, nothing in him that was beautiful that we would be drawn to him. When Jesus walked this earth, people didn't look at him and say, ah, there goes the Son of God. He was humble. In fact, in Philippians chapter 2, we are told that he became obedient even unto death, the death of the cross. Friends, when we work for Jesus, we should do so like Jesus. All that we should do, all that we do, should be done humbly, simply, and with no eye to personal gain, but only to the glory of God.

But from merely the responsibility and the joy and privilege of working for Jesus, to bear the message of Christ in the very character of Christ himself. This should be our aim. Let's bow our heads.

Our early Adventist pioneers had a radical new theology, but it wasn't just limited to the four walls of a church. They were at the forefront of many of the new social movements, such as the temperance movement, as well as the abolition of slavery. Slavery had been practiced in America since its earliest days and was considered normal in some parts of the country, but not for the early founders of Adventism. William Miller, Joseph Bates, and Joshua V. Himes all spoke actively and openly against this evil institution. In the mid-1800s, slavery was widely practiced in the southern states, but not up north, and many slaves attempted to and succeeded in escaping to freedom via the Underground Railroad. It was neither underground nor a railroad, but a network of homes, farms, and transportation that would get someone secretly from the south up to the northern states or to Canada. Perhaps the most famous name associated with this movement of liberation is Harriet Tubman, who helped thousands of people to escape. Also, Sojourner Truth spoke widely and passionately against slavery, and she was baptized as an Adventist by Uriah Smith. John Byington, the first General Conference president, used his farm in upstate New York as a stop on the Underground Railroad as well. Early Adventists were encouraged to help out in this, defying the law of the land. In 1850, the Fugitive Slave Law was passed by Congress to strengthen the earlier but often neglected law of 1793. It required any citizen to return an escaped slave to his master with fines and punishment in case of violation. Ellen White, commenting on the relationship that Adventists should have to this law, said, "The law of our land requiring us to deliver an escaped slave to his master, we are not to obey, and we must abide the consequences of violating this law." J.N. Loughborough, J.N. Andrews, Uriah Smith, Joseph Bates, and James White all wrote and held positions against slavery. The church was advocating a revolutionary new approach and endeavoring to adhere to biblical principles over culture and the norms of society. Ellen White also advocated that those who held pro-slavery views should be disfellowshipped from church. As soon as slavery was abolished, the Adventist Church made inroads into the southern states, and Edson White's Morning Star boat pioneered the work in many new areas. Schools, churches, printing presses, sanitariums, and food companies were opened. As the work progressed, the need arose for a school to train workers, and on November the 16th, 1896, Oakwood Industrial School was opened. Oakwood would go on to be a flagship school amongst the African-American community here in North America. And for over 120 years now, they have educated thousands of students, sending graduates all around the world. Some of their most famous graduates would include evangelists E.E. Cleveland and C.D. Brooks, just two of the many prolific pastors that have passed through this campus. Oakwood is also famous for its world-renowned choir, the Oakwood Aeolians. Oakwood will also play a role in the civil rights movement of the 1960s, hosting Dr. Martin Luther King, who spoke here on this campus after there was nowhere else in the city that would have him. As a church, we once held positions on matters of equality and justice that was a

ahead of general society rather than behind it. In some ways, we have lost this radical edge, finding comfort in the accepted norms of practice Christianity rather than seeking clear biblical practice in all that we do. This radical and revolutionary edge that we once had needs to be reclaimed, and as a church, we ought to be at the forefront of social change, demonstrating the gospel in our communities as we seek to relieve the suffering of humanity.

But of the times and the seasons, brethren, ye have no need that I write unto you. For yourselves know perfectly that the day of the Lord so cometh as a thief in the night. For when they shall say, Peace and safety, then sudden destruction cometh upon them, as travail upon a woman with child, and they shall not escape. But ye, brethren, are not in darkness, that day should overtake you as a thief.

Father in heaven, we thank you so much that you are a God of love, that those whom you love, you rebuke and chasten. And we pray that you'd give us wisdom regarding discipline, obedience, rules, and so on with our children in our homes, that we might reflect you to them. In Jesus' name, amen. So we are talking about those whom I love, I discipline, God tells us. And this means rules, obedience, and discipline, punishments, etc. And I know that even though this is one of the most important lessons of character development, it's the first lesson in the Christian life, also many will say, oh, this sounds like something about legalism. Come on, Scott, obedience isn't that important. All we need is that affection and connection piece. We don't need to be requiring obedience. Not so. Many souls will be eternally lost because of the neglect of parents to properly discipline their children and to teach them submission to authority in their youth. The parents have thought they loved their children, but have proved themselves their worst enemies. They have let evil go unrestrained. They have allowed their children to cherish sin, which is like cherishing and petting a viper that will not only sting the victim who cherishes it, but all with whom he is connected. Well, that says it all. I don't need to say another word. But how about this? Every Christian home should have rules. And not just that, parents should not leave the children to guess at what is right, but should point out the way in unmistakable terms and teach them to walk therein. And this is what George Barna found. Successful parents established and consistently enforced rules. And so every Christian home should have rules. We should point out the way in unmistakable terms, because if we don't, if we have homes of no discipline and raise children who have no order, discipline, obedience, and submission to authority, then what we're giving them is a petting viper to cherish, and it'll bite them and everyone around and eternally lose their souls. So this is an important session, isn't it? Absolutely. These rules should be few and well considered. And once made, they should be enforced. Lessons on obedience, on respect for authority, need to be often repeated. So we have few rules, we repeat them often, they are clear, and we practice them. And if we do this whole thing about obedience and house rules and just the way to live life in a respectful, loving, and submissive manner, submissive to authority, if we do this whole thing right, you know what's going to happen? The children are going to become the enforcers. We were teaching table manners a while back to our children, and we talked about the elbows on the table thing. And I have a habit of that. I like to sometimes get the elbows up on the table. And my son Levi would always be the first. As soon as they're up there, he'd notice. I don't know how he's able to be so observant, but he was like insistent upon it. Occasionally, you know, we take off our shoes before we come into the house and before we walk on the

carpet. And, you know, occasionally you'll have shoes that, as an adult, you know the difference between shoes that are dirty and are not. Well, kids, we just, they're all dirty. We take them all off. But, you know, I'll walk under the carpet with my shoes with my adult discernment. And my son Levi, Dad, you're not supposed to walk on the carpet with shoes. So the kids will be the enforcers if we do this thing right. And you can have many different rules in the home, but we're going to have one main rule that we're going to talk mostly about that will cover many situations. It will cover just the way you daily live life with your children, and it will cover how they are submissive to parental authority. Ephesians 6, verse 1, children, obey your parents in the Lord. George Barna and his research found that successful parents, children, knew that their parents were the bosses and in control. So the children knew the parents were in charge, they were obedient to their parents' authority. And many of the ineffective parents in Barna's research, he actually studied parents who didn't succeed in raising spiritually strong young adults, and he found that not only did they not do all of these findings that we've seen, but also they were critical, some of them, of parents who were command and control, and they were very permissive parents. And so the children were like Eli's children, Eli in the Bible. His children were rebellious. Abraham's children, Abraham commanded his family after him, his children after him. And so they learned submission to Abraham. What a great father. He established morning and evening worship. We call him Father Abraham. He's a great example, isn't he? But we live in a postmodern age where there is no right and wrong. There is right and wrong, but in the mindset of the philosophy of our time, people say, you know, do as you please, follow your heart, you know, your own desires, and to each their own, and don't judge, and you can't say, and, you know, everybody's got their own thing. I recently had a conversation with a friend who was referring to a blog post that she saw about parents who dedicate an entire day, and they call it a yes day, a day where they will not tell their children no for anything. They will not refuse their children anything. Their children can have whatever they want. Whatever they want, they ask mom and dad, say yes. And she said, and you know, I'm not going to judge that. And I jumped in and said, I am going to judge that. That's terribly unhealthy for kids. They have no order, structure in their lives. That's actually quite fearful for children. If they feel like they can do whatever they want, they don't know where the boundaries in life are, and they live very insecure lives. And so the culture tells us we're not supposed to tell our children no, but the Bible absolutely says, children, obey your parents in the Lord. Another friend was sharing with me, she was into child development and involved with this culture, and she said, you know, one of the neat things that's been developing in the recent trends is something that we call free play. And that means, and at first I'm going, yeah, cool, children, free as lambs, you know, playing outdoors, exploring, being children. I thought this was going to be good. But then she said, and this is what free play means. It means that if they're playing with a certain toy, you don't look at that and tell the toddler that is an airplane. Because maybe to that child, it's a car or a horse or a sock. And I'm thinking about this. My friend tells me, you're just supposed to call it a thing and let them decide what it is. And I'm like, wait a minute. Reality does exist, doesn't it? I mean, to teach them that this is an airplane, it's not oppressive. It's not a dictatorship. It's just helping them to understand the real world in which they live. Well, I wondered where this was going, and my friend went on and said, and yeah, when they're you know, with their friend, or if there's dolls or pictures, you don't say, that's a boy, that's a girl. I knew that's where it was going, because that's part of our culture, is you can't have gender identifications anymore, because it's offensive. I know that sounds absolutely crazy. I hope you view the Second Beast Rising, view the 11th Hour. That's the postmodern culture in which we live, and it's called love. But, you know, that's what we were just hearing about. A world of no rules, a world of no order, a world of no authority and submission. And it's just a world divorced from reality. And that's a dangerous thing for children. There's a frontal assault on everything Bible-based, on everything real and godly. That saying no to your children robs them of their rights,
This is not something we ought to be accepting as Christians.

In fact, there is a the United Nations has a convention on the rights of a child, a UN convention on the rights of a child. I read through that some time ago, and Article 13 of that actually says that your children have a right to access information and worldviews from media sources and to decide their own values. Now, we heard also Melissa Harris-Perry on MSNBC say that your children don't belong to you. They belong to the collective. And I'm saying, time out. The Bible says, children, obey your parents in the Lord. It says, honor your father and mother. And so this whole breakdown of the family, this whole breakdown of truth and error, obedience, reality, this postmodern madness that we live in, is weaseling its way into our homes when we say, well, we're not going to say no to our children, require obedience. What kind of love is it that permits your child to develop traits of character that will make him and everyone else miserable? Away with such love. True love will look out for the present and eternal good of the soul. Wherever we go, we see children indulged, petted, and praised without discretion. Self-will and pride are evils that turned angels into demons and barred the gates of heaven against them. And yet parents, unconsciously, are systematically training their children to be agents of Satan. Oh, that the Elis of today, who are everywhere to be found, pleading excuses for the waywardness of their children, would promptly assert their own God-given authority to restrain and correct them. If instead of unlimited indulgence, the chastening rod were oftener used, not in passion, but with love and prayer, we would see happier families in a better state of society. Children would be happier, far happier, under proper discipline than if left to do as their unrestrained impulses, untrained impulses suggest. Children who are allowed to have their own way are not happy. That is an important statement. This is about their happiness, not just having us having control over them or indulging in our own arbitrary dictatorship of our own selves. No, no, no. This is for their happiness. Children who are allowed to do as they want are not happy. They'll be far happier under proper discipline. Child Guidance, page 284, has this wonderful section about how children, there's a law of the mind for all children and all human minds, where if the mind sees something as a possibility, then it will seek to gain that object. But once that object is removed to beyond the realms of the possible, then the mind will move on and occupy itself with other things. But as long as there is some hope of having the desired object or whatever the thing is that's desired, then there will be pursuits to gain that. So, in other words, we're ruining our children's happiness if we're waffly in our parenting. If they can get away with something one time out of 10 or one time out of 20, you know what they're going to do? Continually obsess over doing that forbidden thing. But if they know that firmly it is denied and always denied, then they'll happily move on to other pursuits. The world is so wonderful to explore for children, being outdoors and everything that they can play with and do. They will no longer feel like they are under some sort of, you know, repressive, oppressive environment. God gave Adam and Eve a whole garden and told them one tree was the no tree. And so we are that way with our children. And they'll enjoy everything that we allow them to do if we don't waffle. The mother allows misdemeanors to pass at one time for which she will severely punish at another. The children never know just what to expect and are tempted to see how far they can transgress with impunity. So it's our fault. If we allow them to get away with things sometimes, then they're tempted to see, well, this is apparently allowed. And what they're doing is they're testing. They want to know how reality works. They want to know how the laws of life work. What are the boundaries? And they will test those boundaries, not because they're necessarily just trying to be bad and rebellious. They want to know, and your job as a parent is to define those boundaries clearly for them. So they'll give up on testing those particular spots. And you'll always be having these sorts of challenges as a parent, but you don't want to be so unrestrained with it that they never know what to expect and they're unhappy, they're insecure, and there are no boundaries in life. It just makes life much harder. But there's much more than their temporal happiness at play here. In respecting and rendering obedience to their parents, they may learn how to respect and obey their heavenly Father. And when we discipline right, we actually have a great opportunity to teach our children about God. Because we're teaching them how to trust us. This is a trust issue. If you say this is not allowed, and then you allow it, well, you're lying. You're not a trustworthy person.

But with our relationship with God, trust and obey go together. And it's the same thing with our relationship with our children. When we require obedience and we prove ourselves trustworthy, then our children can learn to relate to us with the relationship of trust and obey. And then that will play into their relationship with God. Complete and total trust. I think of Isaac. When Abraham told Isaac, "We're going off." Isaac was a youth. Abraham was an old man. And Abraham said, I'm gonna load you up with these logs. I'm going to lay you down on the altar." And Isaac could very well have overpowered his father and run away and resisted this. But he understood, "Dad must know what he's doing because I fully trust him." That's kind of crazy. That's a really amazing level of trust. Like Job. Job said, "Though he slay me, yet will I trust him." Wow. I want that kind of level of trust and obey with my children. You got to start early for this. So when do you start? When do you start teaching obedience? Begin in the baby life to teach obedience. Frequently, mere babes show a most determined will. Parents, you should commence your first lessons of discipline when your children are babes in your arms. Teach them to yield their will to yours. This can be done by bearing an even hand and manifesting firmness. Parents should have perfect control over their own spirits and with mildness yet firmness, bend the will of the child until it shall expect nothing else but to yield to the parent's wishes. The little ones, before they are a year old, we're talking about babies here, yield and understand what is spoken, hear and understand what is spoken in reference to themselves, and they know what to what extent they are to be indulged already before they're a year old. Isn't that something? Babies can be taught to obey, as I mentioned earlier, to come over and crawl, to say please, etc. With regard to yielding their will to yours, my wife with our baby Silas, I remember seeing babies do this, right? And they arch their back and put their head back. And that's a display of passion and anger, and you know, it's kids temper tantruming. And so my wife, when he put his head back, she'd pull his head right back up. "You may not throw your head back. You may not throw your head back." She'd do that a few times until he submitted to her will, just as the quotation said. It's a wonderful example. Now he doesn't do it anymore. Touch the hand a little severely if necessary. So here's the example. You know, they're reaching out at the table, not taking there something they're not supposed to take. This is babyhood. And you touch the hand a little severely if necessary. You say, when he reaches after the forbidden object again, say, "No, no, no, no, mustn't touch, mustn't touch." If thus trained in their babyhood and early childhood, they will learn to obey while very young. Mothers, be sure that you properly discipline your children during the first 3 years of their lives. Do not allow them to form their wishes and desires. The mother must be mind for her child. Now, that's not through youth and young adulthood, of course, but the baby needs to learn to completely submit his will to his mother's, being mind for the child. As soon as he is capable of understanding, though, his reason should be enlisted on the side of obedience. So we want them to come to that point as they're getting older. Now, you might be watching this. Maybe you're a parent of children older than three, and you're going, "Oh, no, I ruined their lives forever." No, no, no. Listen to this. If you have waited until your children were 3 years old to begin to teach them self-control and obedience, seek to do it now, even though it will be much harder. So there's some hope there. Those who realize their deficiency in this respect should make the subject of family government their most diligent study. So in other words, if we waited and we delayed, and by the way, my own life is a story in this. We were pretty new into present truth when we were having Levi and hadn't studied thoroughly through these councils, and we were doing a lot of things right and then learned a lot as we were going along. And then you find some things are a little bit harder than they might otherwise be. But you press on, and the Lord will take those things that seem impossible, even if we've missed the best window of opportunity for training our children to obedience the first 3 years. Even if we've missed that window, it's not too late. It will be much harder. Diligent, diligent study is needed in order to move forward. And so here's how you know if you have true obedience. If the word of the parents... The word of the parents should be law, precluding all arguments or evasions. So if they're dodging, arguing, evading, then you know you don't have true obedience. Your word is law. That's what that says. Require prompt and perfect obedience. A child should be so trained that a refusal would be received in the right spirit and accepted as final. That's a pretty high standard for obedience. Prompt and perfect obedience. And, you know, we want to balance

that out by the fact we're not just like running around barking orders as a drill sergeant all the time. You know, here's a statement. It's better to request than to command. The one thus addressed has opportunity to prove himself loyal to right principles. We also read that we should give few commands, but see that these are obeyed. Prompt and perfect obedience. No evasions. Your word is law. Some commanding may be necessary in the place of consulting the inclination and pleasure of the children. So some commanding, and we've got to give few commands there. And again, it's prompt and perfect obedience. Let's look at another one. The mother should not allow her child to gain advantage over her in a single instance. I mentioned earlier, if they can get away with something, 1 out of 10 or 1 out of 20, you know what they're going to become? They're going to become a gambler. They're going to try, and they know, you know, 19 times out of 20, I don't get my way, and I end up with a consequence here. But there's that hope for being able to engage in the forbidden behavior, because occasionally I can get away with it. Not a single instance should they ever gain an advantage over you. It is not the greatness of the disobedience, but the disobedience itself, which is the crime. So I know we're raising the bar like from here in the culture, or maybe the culture says there's no need for obedience at all. But we're raising it like normal people here. We're going, we want prompt and perfect obedience. It's not the greatness of the disobedience that counts. It's the fact that there is disobedience to begin with that's the crime. And we don't want a single time where the child gains an advantage over the mother or father, for that matter. A lot of these statements are to mothers, but same thing applies, whether it's the mom or the dad. And I know people are thinking, come on, doesn't this sound like a bit much? Prompt and perfect, that sounds a little too strict. Satan will devise every possible means to break down this high standard of piety as one altogether strict, too strict. So there we have it. And again, listen to the other sessions in this series. If all you heard was this, like, last 5 minutes, you'd walk away with a totally imbalanced understanding of parenting. We've got to bring in all the different hues and angles and perspectives in what we do with our children. But obedience is a part of that. Absolute 100% obedience. Now, how can you do this in a way that isn't torturous for the whole family? Well, go back to sessions 1 through 3. If you're walking with God and you have the Spirit of God and your child's emotional and physical needs are met with abundance and you're doing life together as a family, you're connected, you're truly bonded, your hearts are fused and welded together. If you're affirming, affectionate, meeting all those needs and you have all the things we've talked about, then you know what? This whole experience of obedience is going to be a lot easier, and we're going to make obedience as easy as possible, okay? Here's a way to make obedience really difficult. Instead of kindly asking the children to do this or that, they order them in a scolding tone. They do your bidding, not from love, but because they dare not do otherwise. Their heart is not in the matter. It is a drudgery instead of a pleasure. And this often leads them to forget to follow all your directions, which increases your irritation and makes it still worse for the children. The fault-finding is repeated, their bad conduct arrayed before them in glowing colors until discouragement comes over them. And they are not particular whether they please or not. A spirit of, I don't care, seizes them. And they seek that pleasure and enjoyment away from home, away from their parents, which they do not find at home. Wouldn't that be tragic? So we want to make obedience as easy as possible. We want to make it so that we're not just ordering in a scolding tone and running around as some sort of boot camp instructor. No, we want to make obedience as easy as possible. The first way you do that is don't do this. Often we do more to provoke than to win. I have seen a mother snatch from the hand of her child something that was giving it special pleasure. The child did not know the reason for this and naturally felt a

For example, you know, don't give six consecutive commands, do all these things to a small child and expect them to memorize them. You're trying to make them succeed. Have that mindset. Make it so that they can succeed. Give them every possible advantage. A lot of times I think we're trying to catch our children. We're trying to get them in, catch them in situations so we can do our discipline. And how silly is that? No, we want them to succeed. Don't make it complicated. Make it reasonable. Sometimes everything seems to go wrong in the family circle. There's fretfulness all around and all seems very miserable and unhappy. The parents lay the blame upon their poor children and think them very disobedient and unruly. The worst children in the world, when the cause of the disturbance is in themselves. They speak irritably and in a manner to excite wrath in their children and are sometimes exacting and fretful. So there's some more on the don't provoke them. But another way that we can make obedience as easy as possible is before we require something of them, we always want to have their attention first. Make sure that you make eye contact with them. Because if they're not fully attentive, then it will be difficult for them to carry out what you've asked, right? And also don't surprise them. Give them some advanced warning. If they're enjoying some special activity, you don't, boom, snap them right out of that and you need to do something immediately. And you know, occasionally that will be necessary. But where possible, give them some advanced warning. You know, in when you're done with that, in 1 minute, I'd like you to do such and such. And then when the minute comes, you say, now is the time. We have found that there is a huge power in that. That warning time makes it much easier to obey. But also be extremely clear about exactly what you want them to do. Don't make them guess. Don't think, well, you should know. No. Make it as easy as possible. Be crystal clear exactly what you'd like them to do. Tell your children exactly what you require of them. Then let them understand that your word is law and must be obeyed. Another way to make obedience as easy as possible is to use few words. They don't need a whole paragraph, argumentation, and treatise on why it is that they're supposed to do what you're asking of them. Just be simple, straight to the point. This is what needs to be done. So that's another tip to make it easier for them to obey. Another way, too, is also differentiate between suggestions and commands. Because sometimes, you know, you say, hey, throw me the ball. You know, that's not really an obedience issue, right? It's a, you know, throw me the ball. And, you know, you're playing ball and you might, it's not a command. So it's a suggestion. And the way that we started to do that with Levi is we followed our command with a request for recognition. In other words, we would say, Levi, please put the silverware away. Okay? And we started saying, okay, like very, very obtusely like that, very obnoxiously, and then requiring him to reply with, yes, Mom, or okay, Mom. And then as he's gotten older, we kind of test to see if he can tell the difference on his own between suggestions and commands. So sometimes we drop the okay, and he's required to, as we call it, did you acknowledge, Mom? Did you acknowledge, Dad? So he's supposed to say, at 4 and a half now, okay, even if we don't say okay to prompt it. So just a way to differentiate between suggestions and commands and also to get that acknowledgement. That's an important step in the obedience. It's not just the end behavior that counts. It's the second I say it, is their heart inclined? Is their heart with mine? Are they in submission? Or is there going to be some wrestling going on and back and forth and you need to do this, I said to do this. No, it needs to be immediate. There's an okay, an acknowledgement. Now another way to make obedience easier is passion is not necessary to secure prompt obedience. Be sure that the tone of your voice betrays no irritation. That is another example of provoking. Another thing to make it easier is don't ask questions, but make statements. With a small child especially, if you phrase it in the way of a question and sound like you're giving them an option, well, you know, they're always going to say no, right? So make statements. This is what I'd like you to do. Okay? Okay. And then also phrase things in the positive where possible because it gives them a very visual, tactile way to think about what they're supposed to do. Let me give you an example. The child has climbed up on the coffee table. It's not supposed to be there. Okay, you could say, you're not supposed to be on the coffee table or don't be on the coffee table. That's clear enough. That ought to work. But an even more clear way is to give them the visual of get down from the coffee table. You might be like, well, what's the difference? Well, get down from it gives the actual positive clarification of what they are supposed to do, not just what they aren't supposed to do. It just makes it easier for them to think through it. I know that sounds like such a small difference, but here's an illustration. Okay, I want anybody viewing this on their screen to now

close your eyes, and I want you to not think about an elephant. Now you can open your eyes. I think everybody just thought about an elephant, didn't they? Because when I tell you not to do something, it puts that thing in your head. Now let's try another one. Close your eyes. Think about a donkey. Okay. Now when I said donkey, how many of you thought about an elephant? No, you thought about the donkey, didn't you? Because I gave you a positive command. Instead of saying don't think about an elephant, I said think about a donkey. So you got the visual of this is what I can do instead of the misbehavior. So as we read in child guidance, seek to correct their faults by encouraging opposite traits. So there's another example of how to make obedience easier. Also, don't ask something of them and then get busy and ignore them. Because then they'll get in the habit of, oh, I'll just got to wait a second, and then mom will be on with something else, and I can not follow through with what she has asked me to do. Do not, in your discipline of children, release them from that which you have required them to do. Do not let your mind become so absorbed in other things as to cause you to grow careless. So there's the clear statement there. Another way to make obedience easy is to consistently enforce it. And this is over time, have a track record of always requiring it. And you know what? That's going to make it easier for them because they won't become gamblers, as I said earlier. It's not enough to say, do this or do that, and then become utterly regardless and forgetful of what you have required, and the children are not careful to do your commands. When it is necessary for parents to give a direct command, the penalty of disobedience should be as unvarying as are the laws of nature. I don't know a lot of children who will walk up to a precipice and look down and say, I think I'm going to jump. You know, they know the laws of nature are suggesting to me that this is dangerous. You might say a baby might not realize that, but older children have enough experience with gravity to look at that and they say, the unvarying laws of nature would suggest to me that this would be an unwise act. Their experience in the home with their parents needs to be just the same. Engaging in this kind of behavior yields a negative consequence. Engaging in this kind of behavior brings positive results. And if that is so firm and so fixed and so consistent, it happens over and over and over and over and over and over and over again, then what we just read, then your requirements will be as unvarying as the laws of nature. And they will just step into them much more easily and naturally. So before we start talking about these specific consequences and punishments that might bring negative consequences to them, I want to shift gears and talk just for a second about baby toddler tantrums. Because, you know, there is a time that it's okay. You know, we're training, yes, like my wife said, but sometimes it's okay to divert their minds and to get their mind off of something that they're upset about. It says, while they are too young to reason with, divert their minds as best as you can. We used to take Levi when he'd have one of these upset moments. I would just pick him up, walk him over to the door. I'd open the door and he'd look out the screen door. He'd feel the air. He'd hear the birds. He'd see the outside and he'd totally forget what he was upset about. That's okay. With Silas, I know this sounds crazy and weird, but when he was a very young baby, a newborn baby, or maybe not newborn, my wife would be here correcting me on exactly when this happened, but he was a baby. I'm certain of that. It was a long time ago. He's two now. It feels like it was well over a year ago for sure. I would pick him up. I still do this with him, but I learned this and I would pick him up upside down and I would just walk around the kitchen like this, and he'd be enthralled about the upside-down world and how it looks, and he would immediately stop being upset. And so that's weird dad ways of soothing children. I know moms have their own special motherly ways, but, you know, you figure out your own things to divert their minds, and, you know, each child does their tantrums differently, too. You might be like, what tantrums are you talking about? Well, we certainly had tantrums with Levi. He would, you know, he's an intense kid. Silas is a much more mild child, and We wouldn't have thought of them as tantrums if we, you know, didn't notice it. Because when he was upset about something as a baby, he would lay down on the ground on his tummy. He would look up at us and he would kick his legs gently on the ground. So he's basically laying down, kicking and screaming. But this is the Silas version of it because he's very mild about it. And we're going, that's like a Silas version of a tantrum right there. He's getting down on the ground, kicking like that. So he's trying to send a message to us. I'm not with you guys. I've got a rebellious heart against you guys right now. I'm not happy about something. And so we would discipline him about that, even though you might not think of that as a tantrum because he's not flipping out. So anyway, diverting their minds is sometimes okay for babies. And this counsel is valuable for any age. There are times when the determination of the mother meets the determination of the child. This is a crisis that should seldom be permitted to come. So you don't want that conflict of wills. For both mother and child will have a hard struggle.
Great care should be shown to avoid such an issue. I've seen parenting counsel

out there that basically says, invite every conflict, bring every battle in, because those are opportunities to teach your children that you're the boss. That's not necessary. There are enough, there's thousands of potential conflicts between parents and children because they're learning to submit to an authority, which is a hard thing to learn. And so there's enough natural occasions. You don't have to go out and find every opportunity to go to battle with your kids to prove I'm you, the boss of you. No, it said these crises should be seldom permitted to come. Avoid such an issue where possible. And that doesn't mean we're spineless and we let them win. We're not supposed to ever let the child gain a victory, or what did it say, gain an advantage over the parent in a single instance. So bring all these quotes together. I know this is complicated, but make sure to get the balanced view of this. We want to avoid as many of those as we can. It's going to make for a better relationship with a child. They're going to love us more, want to be around us more if we're not just the dictator of the home. So diverting, avoiding, those are important things. But also, there are other ways to deal with an emotionally upset child, whether it's a tantruming baby or an older, you know. How about, let's talk about the tantruming baby. I have often seen the little one throw itself and scream if its will is crossed in any way. This is the time to rebuke the evil spirit. Another statement similar, it says mothers should not allow them to pound their heads on the floor. Let the mothers educate them in their infancy. Commence with the songs of Bethlehem. These soft tunes will have a quieting influence. So we're rebuking the evil spirit. We're commencing with the songs of Bethlehem. Mothers see Satan working in the self-willed child of even but a few months of age. It is the greatest cruelty to let Satan have the possession of that tender, helpless child. Satan must be rebuked. His hold on the child must be broken. If correction is needed, be faithful, be true. So those are some suggestions. We've gone through a lot of them, but there also isn't a one-size-fits-all method for every child. This is an important statement regarding that. It says the mother must study how to deal with him in such a way that he will be drawn to Jesus. She must pray in faith that Satan shall not be victor over the child's will. The heavenly angels are watching the scene. So you see here, you're going to need to be led by the Spirit. And you might have all these strategies, but be in prayer. Heavenly angels are present there. You know, the mother must study how to deal with the child in a way that he will be drawn to Jesus. Each child is going to need their own different profile attack and methods and strategies. By the way, the first part of this quote here is absolute for all children. It says, the mother is to keep her words under perfect control. There are to be no loud-voiced commands. That's for all kids. Nothing is to be done that will develop a defiant spirit in the child. So you heard it there. We do not have loud voice commands. We're not provoking our children. The bottom line, though, with this obedience thing is if you allow your children to disobey and get angry and have tantrums and get all emotionally upset because you're trying to be nice and loving, that's a problem, because true love is not exercised toward children when they are allowed to indulge passion or when disobedience of your laws is permitted to go unpunished. As the twig is bent, the tree is inclined. So enough on emotional, passionate expressions of anger and frustration. How do we enforce the rules when a child is disobedient? George Barna found that the successful parents enforced rules. They had homes of discipline. And so we're going to finally get into the real meat of this presentation. And we're going to start with this statement that the parent who, when correcting a child, gives way to anger is more at fault than the child. And ask the gardener by what process he makes every branch and leaf to flourish so beautifully and to develop in symmetry and loveliness. He will tell you that it was by no rude touch, no violent effort, for this would only break the delicate stems. It was by little attentions, often repeated. This is the first thing we got to hit, that be careful, mothers. Never scold, for that never helps. This is not how we enforce the rules. Correct their errors and patiently teach them the right way. Be patient with their imperfections, as God is patient with you and your imperfections. What is scolding, by the way? It says, never scold, for that never helps. It fretfully using that unpleasant, harsh, accusing tone, the one that we maybe all heard from our parents and their frustrated moments. And, you know, we've got a lot of baggage on how we view discipline. So when I said this is the meat of how we enforce the rules and have discipline in our homes, we've got to shed a lot of the ways that we view how to do this. In fact, the word discipline doesn't even mean painful experience of anger or anything. Discipline just means to teach. The root of that is to disciple, to teach. And so discipline is not, I want to be very clear on this,
Discipline is not a system of

of giving the child what he deserves in some sort of retributive justice where equivalent retribution must be meted out and pain be experienced to settle the score. Sometimes punishment is necessary. I don't want to completely remove that word from the lexicon. But the purpose is to teach. The purpose of punishment is to teach. It's not to have some sort of retribution and pain to make things fair and legally justified. And why am I saying this? Jesus already took that penalty on the cross. And if we teach our children that their misbehavior will always earn a fair wage of pain, then we've completely negated the gospel. Please don't misunderstand me. We absolutely need to be imposing consequences and punishments, many of which will be painful, in order for the purpose of teaching. But the purpose is to teach. Let me give you this example. If the child has misbehaved, and you're enforcing the rules, you're going into the disciplinary experience, and they have repented and confessed, and their heart has been melted with a desire to make things right, and they feel sorry for what they've done. And then you say, now it is time to apply the rod of correction, and I'm going to inflict pain upon you to equalize the sin that you have engaged in. And then we will ask God forgiveness for your sins. Wait a minute. What you're teaching them is that Christ's punishment that he took on the cross was not sufficient, that they have to take it too. Now, don't take my word for this. Your children may have done something that demands punishment, but if you deal with them in the Spirit of Christ, their arms will be thrown about your neck. They will humble themselves before the Lord and will acknowledge their wrong. That is enough. They do not then need punishment. Wow. So when you're dealing with them in their sin, you are teaching them more about God's grace and forgiveness and about the gospel than at any other time. What a wonderful opportunity. Reading on with this, do not become impatient with your children when they err. When you correct them, do not speak abruptly and harshly. We're reflecting God's character. Neither infants, children, or youth should hear an impatient word from father, mother, or any member of the household. And you think that in the day of God's judgment, anyone will regret that he has been patient and kind with his children? Harsh words sour the temper and wound the hearts of children. In some cases, these wounds are difficult to heal. Never, never are you to show a tyrannical spirit in the home. The man who does this is working in partnership with satanic agencies. To manifest passion toward an erring child is to increase the evil. Now, I know you might be thinking at this point, well, this sounds like they might be getting away with it then. I'm supposed to get angry. I'm supposed to come at them with the punishments, and this is supposed to be a painful, unhappy experience. No, disobedience is never allowed, and there is always consequences when they disobey. But this issue of retributive justice has already been dealt with on the cross. Christ already took all of our sins upon him. Discipline means to teach. Okay, let's get into that. How do we teach then? We impose consequences. Sometimes there are natural consequences, and we don't have to do much imposing. When children misbehave, sometimes bad things just happen, and they go, ah, I don't like what just happened. Well, they've just learned. The discipline has happened naturally. A child gets upset and throws himself on the floor and hits his head on the coffee table. Ooh, yeah, that's a tough life lesson right there. You kind of learned it. And you look at them and you feel for them, but you also go, you know, that's a good way to learn. The baby drops his food on the floor, drops his toy, and has this game of I want mom to pick it up and I want to be in control here. And, well, the toy's gone now. Well, they just learned. So you didn't have to impose any consequence. You didn't have to engage in any punishment. The discipline is natural. If they eat their dinner slowly, well, you know what happens? You're lollygagging. You're not eating at the normal human pace of eating a dinner. You're, you know, shunning your certain parts of your meal that you didn't want to eat. Well, guess what happened? Dessert got put away before you were done. That's kind of a natural consequence, isn't it? You mistreat your sibling. Well, they're going to run away from you, not want to play with you anymore. Oh, that's kind of sad. Now I'm alone. That's a natural consequence, a good teaching lesson. You mistreat your toy, an object. It breaks. Now you don't have it anymore. Those are natural consequences. But sometimes life doesn't dish out natural consequences to children. And so we have to impose logical consequences, if you want to call them punishments. Things that make their life unhappy because of bad choices that they have made. You're not supposed to throw the ball in the house. The child throws the ball in the house. Well, now you take the ball, you put it up on top of the fridge, you don't get to have your ball anymore. And that's the consequence. They complain about food. Well, now, since you have shown disrespect to the cook and displayed imp-

polite manners. We're going to give you a little bit more of that one. So you can learn to eat it with joy and gratitude. And, you know, if one thing we did with Levi was he was sick and we would give him, what do you call that, black elderberry syrup, this, you know, herbal stuff. And he would do that, right? He'd turn his head away. You know, this turning head away, you know, that's a disrespectful thing. We always teach our children, the young children, you need to obey mom and dad's hands. You know, if I hand you something, you take it. If I put my hand out to receive something from you, you give it. You know, there are verbal gestures that require obedience. And, well, since you turned your head away, you know, we're going to have a consequence now that you can get 2 spoonfuls of that. So you can learn to do it right. And it's not like in a kind of way. It's just a very sincere, actual, real, you know, I really want you to learn to do this right. So we're going to do it a couple of times to practice. They're not sharing their toy. They're not coming to mom right away when they're playing with a toy. Well, what's going to happen to that toy? Logical, imposed consequence. Now that toy is being taken away because that toy was the temptation for you to disobey mom. And, you know, you didn't come right away because you were, you know, this toy had become, you know, a greater thing to you than your mother. You spill the carton of milk because you had bad manners. Well, you now have the responsibility. This is kind of a natural consequence to pick up, to clean up the milk, the almond milk, whatever kind. Didn't clean up the house properly. Well, this was the evening time where if you got the cleanup done, got your toys picked up in time, then you'd have a full length of a fun bath experience with the toys with your brother. Well, since you did a lot of lollygagging, I use that term a lot, I heard that one from my dad, lollygagging, you know, you slacked off, you did this and that and went this way and that way and played with your toys. Well, now bath time is short. And so that's more of a natural consequence, isn't it? Well, you get the picture. You impose logical consequences when natural consequences aren't in place, and they learn the kinds of behavior that mom and dad don't want me to do lead to negative things that I don't enjoy. When I do behaviors that they are teaching me to do, that leads to positive consequences. So we talk about positive consequences with our kids as well. And these things will teach them over time. Now, the exact consequences and punishments and positive consequences and rewards and negative consequences that you use, the exact ones that you choose, are not the most important thing. What George Barna found in his research is, and I'll show you that slide in a second, but I want to state this verbally first. He found that the types of consequences used were not the most important thing. He found parents who had raised their children to become spiritually strong young adults who were regular spankers, and others who never spanked. And you might say, well, which one is the right way to do it? Spiritually strong young adults were raised by both kinds of parents. What he found in the research, and then we'll see the inspiration, which is even better on this, but what he found in the research is this. If the rules were reasonable and based on the Bible, if they were consistently enforced in some effective manner, using consequences of some kind, if the rules were enforced without malice, and the parents controlled their anger and frustration because they realized the damage they could do with words to their children, if both parents were on the same page, by the way, see page 312 of Adventist Home about how one parent's too severe and the other too indulgent. That's very important. If the parents lived out what they were asking of their kids, if they always treated their kids with respect as image bearers of God and didn't belittle them or accuse or condemn, if parents were willing to apologize when they got upset, then the types of consequences chosen were not the critical factor. Now, the types of consequences that we do use matter. But those are by far the most important thing. I believe biblically there is a place for the rod of correction. I mentioned the spanking thing. That's kind of the big debate. Proverbs 22:15 says, "Foolishness is bound in the heart of a child, but the rod of correction will drive it far from him." So this is the kind of pretty intense punishment or consequence that comes in when you're encountering outright rebellion. In run-of-the-mill, day-to-day misbehaviors, we have consequences, we're teaching them, we're not doling out the, you know, spankings for, you know, constantly. You're going to hear the inspiration on this. Don't take it from Barna or me. Let's just dive right in. Here's what you do when you face rebellion. When your children do wrong and are filled with rebellion, and you are tempted to speak and act harshly, wait. That's the first thing you do. You wait before you correct them. Give them an opportunity to think and allow your temper to cool. Before correcting them, go by yourself and ask the Lord to soften and subdue the hearts of your children and to give you wisdom in dealing with them.

cannot make a child understand spiritual things when the heart is stirred with passion. There's a wonderful power in silence. So, and more importantly, if you're upset, there's a wonderful power in connecting with the Spirit and not disciplining when you are angry. Discipline them only when you are under the discipline of God. Child guidance 2:45. Now, continuing on, what else do we do when we face rebellion? When I have felt roiled and was tempted to speak words that I would be ashamed of, I would keep silent and pass right out of the room and ask God to give me patience to deal with these children. Then I could go back and talk with them and tell them that they must not do this wrong again. Here's what you do next. When you come back and talk to them with your heart full of pity and sorrow for your erring children, pray with them before correcting them. That prayer may make such an impression on their minds that they will see that you are not unreasonable. And then it tells us exactly what to pray. As you bow before God with your child, you will present before the sympathizing Redeemer his own words. Suffer the little children to come unto me, and forbid them not, for of such is the kingdom of God. That prayer will bring angels to your side. Your child will not forget these experiences, and the blessing of God will rest upon such instruction, leading him to Christ. When children realize that their parents are trying to help them, they will bend their energies in the right direction. Child Guidance 287 also says that you tell them how much their disobedience has grieved the Savior. And you have a very serious, sober tone about this, because you're not all upset and angry, because you've gone away first. You've breathed and calmed that dorsal vagal nerve. You've prayed to the Lord. You spent that time. What we've done, and we'll put our son on the couch, and then we go away. And we suggest that he pray. But then we come back and we pray together, and we sit down with them. And one thing, we used to have them sit over there, but then we said, you know what, let's have this be a intimate and loving experience. And so we now hold our children on our lap during this time. And we pray that prayer. Dear Jesus, thank you that you said, let the little children come unto me. Thank you that we can come to you now. And that we can learn proper behavior. And that we can have your forgiveness. And we pray that you'd give us a new heart. In Jesus' name, amen. And then we talk about the misbehavior and what has taken place. And we allow the child to form that repentance. Now, very young children, they don't have as much of a conscience developed yet. They understand right and wrong. They know what's right and wrong. But they don't feel as much remorse and sorrow for their sin when they're very young. That develops more age 5 and onward. But we're teaching the thoughts and the words that go along with those feelings that will later develop. And such disciplining will nearly always break the stubborn heart. We read there. So if there is a change of heart, remember we read earlier, they do not then need punishment. So you don't, if they've confessed and they say, I'm sorry, and they ask God's forgiveness, and you see that they're submissive to you once again, I mean, you can see if they're bucking you a bit and there's still some rebellion, but if you see that they have had a heart change there, they do not then need punishment. What a wonderful moment of forgiveness. Now, what we will do is we will say, now, Levi, since you engaged in this behavior, there are going to be some consequences that come from that. And so we use these words,

consequence. You know, your toy will be taken away or whatever that might be. Now, here's the thing, though. Some children are so vicious in their tempers that the infliction of pain is necessary. But very many cases are made much worse by this manner of discipline. You may have to punish with the rod. This is sometimes essential. But defer any settlement of the difficulty until you have settled the case with yourselves. Ask yourself, have I submitted my way and will to God? Have I placed

0: thought that this is not done for the gratification of the parent or to indulge arbitrary authority, but for the child's own good. So you heard this may need to be some children that, and in some cases, avoid wherever possible. If milder measures fail, then we may need to do that. George Barna found in his research that successful parents did not believe in the argument that parenting behaviors toward the children need to be equivalent for each child in order to be fair. No, some children may need that and some may not. And also, the rod doesn't necessarily have to be a literal physical, you know, grab the wooden spoon and slap the bottom experience. The rod can be a very firm and serious consequence that's more than just a normal consequence. And you know, that can teach them as well. Those are the milder measures that we just heard about that you would want to use in advance of a literal spanking. But, you know, I do think that what we've gotten from these quotations is that what the research shows about just consistent spankers, where there's all kinds of spanking going on, that this doesn't help the development of the child. These are extreme situations where you've had the conversation here. The rebellion is manifesting still, and there's no breaking down of the heart in repentance. That's when there may be situations where that needs to come in. But use milder measures first. Never raise your hand to give them a blow unless you can, with a clear conscience, bow before God and ask His blessing upon the correction you are about to give. Never give your child a passionate blow unless you want him to learn to fight and quarrel. If you wish to ruin your family, continue to govern by brute force, and you will surely succeed. I have said that to shake a child would shake two evil spirits in while it would shake one out. Be so calm, so free from anger, that they will be convinced that you love them, even though you punish them. Pretty much settled that. Now, here's the end goal of the discipline experience. The true object of reproof is gained only when the wrongdoer himself is led to see his fault and his will is enlisted for its correction. When this is accomplished, point him to the source of pardon and power. And that is a celebration moment. When you see, and you've had that experience, hopefully before milder measures and before a rod of correction, hopefully that the heart is broken down in repentance and there's an experience of, I'm sorry, please forgive me. Hopefully at that moment, you can say, now let's pray that prayer to God. And they pray, please forgive me for doing such and such. And they apologize to mom or dad or brother or sister or the cat or whatever. And they have that experience of receiving God's grace. What a wonderful spiritual lesson. This is the life of the Christian being lived by the child as we are leading them. And if necessary, the rod of correction takes place. That brings them to their senses. And then they're like, oh yeah, that really was stupid. I shouldn't have done that because that really does bring pain. If they have a more vicious temper, if there some children may need that. That's going to require a lot of prayer too, isn't it? We have to be led by the Spirit. And I'm going to say this. I'm going to let inspiration say this. If you're going to err, every true teacher will feel that should he err at all, it is better to err on the side of mercy than on the side of severity. Clear enough, yes? By the way, you can also use inducements, not just consequences and punishments. I like this little example from the life in the White household. Instead of punishing them when they did wrong, I would hold out inducements to them to do right. One was in the habit of throwing herself on the floor. This was a child she had taken into her home. If she could not have her own way, I said to her, if you will not lose your temper once today, your Uncle White and I will take you in the carriage and we will have a happy day in the country. But if you throw yourself on the floor once, you will forfeit your right to the pleasure. So you can have positive consequences as well. Now, before we shift into the very last Barna study and the very last quotations of the Raising the Remnant seminar, I want to encourage all parents, if you're beating your head against the wall over your child's behavior, we all struggle with our children's behaviors, okay? We all have moments of discouragement, even despair, all right? Now, I want to read to you a portion of Child Guidance because this has been such an encouragement to me as I think through my own personal failures and the struggles that I've faced in my own home. Page 242 of Child Guidance. You can read this and reread it. And it says the following. The heading is Be Not Weary in Well-Doing. It says, the work of parents is continuous. It should not be laid hold of vigorously for one day and neglected the next. Many are ready to begin the work but are not willing to persevere in it.
1: They are eager to do some great thing to make

make some great sacrifice, but they shrink from the unceasing care and effort in the little things of everyday life. The hourly pruning and training of the wayward tendencies, the work of giving instruction, reproof, and encouragement, little by little as it is needed. They wish to see children correct their faults and form right characters at once, reaching the mountaintop at a bound, and not by successive steps. And because their hopes are not immediately realized, they become disheartened. Don't become disheartened. Let all such persons take courage as they remember the words of the apostle, "Let us not be weary in well-doing, for in due season we shall reap if we faint not." So when you see those leaps and bounds not happening, walk them step by step up this difficult mountain of life, this difficult mountain of breaking bad habits of disobedience. And through loving, firm, affectionate, consistent discipline, they will learn and they will grow. And it might be even imperceptible, but then at times you'll notice and it'll pop into your head, wow, they've been really good lately. And that always brings a moment of reassurance, and then it'll slip back and two steps forward, one step backwards. And that's the life of a parent. Now, if in your effort you can see no special improvement, be not discouraged. This is what we just read. Patiently instruct, line upon line, precept upon precept. Here a little, there a little. Press on until the victory is gained. Now, I've left the most important, Barna finding, for the very last. Because I can press on with all of my strength and all of my strategies and all of my doing my best as a parent. But if I don't have the power of God, I got nothing. Barna found that the successful parents prayed a lot for their children. Enormous amounts of prayer is how he put it in his book, Revolutionary Parenting. And that's why I say this is the most important factor. Because you've got, remember the order, God, moms, angels, then kings, then the rest of us. Well, when we pray, we tap into the ultimate power, God, in His Spirit. And He sends His angels. And so these top three mothers, and we can include dads up in that as well, these three powers for good in the world together will do more than we can even imagine. Listen to the quotes on this. "I know of nothing that causes me so great sadness as a prayerless home." So we'll start on the downside there. That is tragic. We need to pray much more than we do. "Mothers and fathers, your compassionate Redeemer is watching you in love and sympathy, ready to hear your prayers and render you the assistance which you need in your life work. He knows the burden of every mother's heart and is her best friend in every emergency." And there are emergencies, aren't there? Behavior emergencies and otherwise. "His everlasting arms support the God-fearing, faithful mother." So when I feel discouraged and I feel like I'm a failure of a parent and I just can't do this thing, why do my kids keep doing that? "His everlasting arms will lift your arms up." If we are in prayer seeking His strength, He knows the burdens of your heart. He is there in every emergency. Difficulties will arise. You will meet with obstacles. But look constantly to Jesus. This is where we started the seminar. Your personal devotions time, walking with God, your connection with Jesus. So that when an emergency arises, ask, "Lord, what shall I do now?" If you refuse to fret or scold, the Lord will show you the way. Parents, are you working with unflagging energy in behalf of your children? The God of heaven marks your solicitude, your earnest work, your constant watchfulness. He hears your prayers. With patience and tenderness, train your children for the Lord. All heaven is interested in your work because your children are going to be the ones with the final message. All heaven is interested in that because that's going to bring an end to the great controversy. And God will unite with you, crowning your efforts with success. I want to close with probably my favorite quotation from all of our councils on parenting. I'm going to let these words say everything to us, and we'll close in prayer. "When the judgment shall sit and the books shall be opened, when the well done of the great judge is pronounced and the crown of immortal glory is placed upon the brow of the victor,
many will raise

raised their crowns in the sight of the assembled universe, and, pointing to their mother, say, "She made me all I am through the grace of God. Her instruction, her prayers have been blessed to my eternal salvation." That's my wife. I tear up as I think about my children. And dads, too. This applies to us as well. But mothers, an angel could not ask for a higher mission. Let's pray. Father, we thank you so much for the precious little ones in our care. May we never have irritation and impatience and words that sour the temper and harm the little souls. Give us the character of Christ towards them, of infinite patience, love, connection, and step by step leading them up this mountain. We need your power. We need your grace. We need your strength. Lord, we cannot do this in our own strength. We feel so weak. I've never felt so weak as when being a parent. It reveals all of our imperfections and all of our weaknesses. And what a wonderful thing, because we know from the scriptures that in our weakness, your strength is made perfect. And so I appeal on behalf of all of the families feeling that same way of wanting their children to be in the kingdom, wanting their children to be the final missionaries that spread this final message. Lord, what an epic time to be alive. This last generation of children, we know there's a target on their backs on the part of the enemy. And we pray that you would be a shelter and a shield for our homes. I pray for a hedge of protection around every Christian home, that the influences of the world would not be impeding upon our work in our homes, that our own busyness and our own overcommitment would not be getting in the way. Help us to make firm decisions, even right now, to train our children according to your ways. We pray this in Jesus' name. Amen.

Welcome back to How to Country. My name is Timon, and today I'm going to show you guys how we're harvesting our potatoes with our brand new machine today. It's been cooling down. We had a few frosts. It's the end of the September here, and the fall is coming. It's getting colder. A lot of things have killed off with the frost, and we're about ready to take out potatoes from our field here. So come along and have a look how we do it. So here I'm going to show you our single row potato harvester. It's one that takes the potatoes out of the ground with a nice blade, and then they come up here, and then there's two little sifters that are shaking back and forth. They're hung up here and they're shaking the potatoes out, and the dirt falls through and the potatoes just ride out, and then they're put down alongside a nice little row, and all the potatoes fall out and it's pretty clean. Potatoes come out just about like this. If the soil is dry enough, they come out really nice. So I'll just give you a few pointers on what things you can do to adjust this machine to work well behind your tractor and in your soil conditions. There's a few things that are really handy on this machine. First of all, we have coulters on the front here that are like sharp metal blades, and they ride along on each side of the row. So if there's any weeds or potato greens hanging down, it'll cut these so it doesn't plug up in the machine. And those are adjustable in depth so that you can go deeper or more shallow depending on your crop and your soil. So as the potatoes come out here, depending on the soil conditions and if you're on a slope, on a hill, you want to adjust your top link so that this machine has a slight

slightly forward leaning angle, but not too much. That way these don't touch the ground. And as they move, they slowly bring the potatoes out and they ride out. They'll come like this and then fall off. Another thing that's adjustable here is these back wheels. These wheels ride on the ground. If they're too low down, the machine won't sink into the ground enough. So you can adjust these in depth to make sure it fits to your machine, your tractor, and your soil conditions. And then one more thing that's really important is the PTO shaft. On this machine, it's not perfectly centered to the tractor, but you want to make sure that that is not too long, not too short, and that it can clear all your other parts here so it doesn't hit anything when you lift the machine or when you lower it. And that's just about it. There's a few points that need to be greased once in a while. Other than that, the machine should be pretty maintenance-free, and I'm really excited to show you how we're going to use it in the field. So let's go and have a look at that.

So this is what it looks like when they come out of the ground. We did a couple meters here and it seems to work really well. I think one of the key things that will be helpful in your success to harvest potatoes is to make sure that the soil is as dry as possible. That'll really help for the potatoes to clean up and to come and separate out of the soil well. And if your greens haven't killed with the frost yet, it might be a good idea to mow them off a few days before so they can kind of dry and die down, so they don't plug you up as much, and then you should be able to harvest a good crop of potatoes. So there's a few things that you need to do to prepare the ground. Obviously, we till the ground. We also have a stone crusher we went through, so we have no big rocks in the field. And then early in the spring, as soon as the big frosts are over and the soil dries up a bit, we went ahead and we planted our potatoes. Now, how does that work? You have potatoes, maybe this size is probably big enough already. They don't need to be very big. So we planted potatoes this size, and we have a little machine, but you can do this at home by hand. You make a nice little line, and you put these potatoes in the ground. Give them about a foot space, and put them in the ground, just like so. And then you bury them. And then, as the potatoes start growing in the spring, the little plants will pop out. And so we have a machine, but you can do this by hand. You'll hill the potatoes up, and the plants keep growing out, and you hill them up again. And we do this a few times to get the potato plant deeper in the ground, but also to kill all the weeds along and cultivate it so it stays clean. And as time progresses, the potato plants will grow maybe this big, even bigger. Midsummer, they'll start flowering and they'll mature. And eventually in the fall, they will dry down or the frost will kill them off. Ours have been touched by the frost, but some leaves still survive. And then when the plants are pretty much just about dead, you can go ahead and you can start digging your potatoes out. And you will find some nice potatoes. I mean, this year we had a good summer. We irrigated well and it was hot and we got potatoes like really nice. Now for us, we have quite a bit of potato crop this year. So we got a little one row, single row harvester, and it takes them out one row at a time, puts them to the side. So we can do one row and go back and lay out the next row, let them dry a bit, and then we pick them up. Now I'm gonna show you what happens after we pick them up.

size and not damaged, the potatoes will go in this bin, and then this bin will put into our root cellar to storage. Now, we do have customers set up already, so some of those will go straight to our customers where we can retail them or deliver them to where they order them. These bins can be really handy because you can pick them up with the tractor, the forklift. You can move them around, stack them up many high, and they have slots on the side, so it gives some airflow, and that will really help for the potatoes to store right through the winter in our root cellar. If there's potatoes that are damaged, it's best to not put them with these that are storing and use them first. And then also the very small ones that will be used for seed next year, we separate them right away so that we can keep the seed out of the way from what we're selling, and then that's gonna be ready for next year. So there's one more thing that I thought I should mention to you guys before we wrap this video up, and this is your potatoes grow in the ground and there is a lot of darkness. There's no sun in the ground, okay? But if they come to the light, it only takes a few days for them to start turning green. Now, when the potatoes start turning green, it's not ideal to eat them anymore. You can still keep these for seed potatoes next year, but it's ideal not to use them for eating anymore. So it's very good if you can make a plan to harvest your potatoes. If they dry out a little bit outside for a day, that's fine. But then you want to bring them into a dark room. We bring them in our root cellar. There's no light, no windows. And if you keep them completely dark, they will last you for months. Given that it's cool, obviously, but light on them is very, very bad because within a few days they'll turn green and then you can't eat them anymore. Okay, thanks guys for watching. If you like what you saw today, please press like, share, and subscribe to our channel, and I hope to see you in the next video. Thanks for watching.

Hi, my name is Lana, and today I want to share with you a simple home remedy, which is charcoal. Charcoal is a very important thing to have in your home. Charcoal can be used for many different things. It can be used for bee stings, spider bites, snake bites, poisoning, inflammation. You can use it for nausea, vomiting, diarrhea. So it's something that everyone should have in their home, easy accessible for any emergency. So what I'm going to show you now, I'm going to show you a few poultices. So first, if you had a small bee sting or a mosquito bite, there's a couple different ways you can do that. You can use, for just a mosquito bite, you can take a Band-Aid. And you can just moisten the Band-Aid, the cloth area. Just take and moisten it a little bit. And then you can take a tablet and everyone see what I'm doing here? You can take a tablet and rub it on. Just rub it onto the Band-Aid. Or if you don't have tablets, you just take a little bit of powder and sprinkle it on. Then you take it and place it over the bite

and that will bring relief for a mosquito bite or an ant bite. For a bee sting, I would probably do something a little bit bigger. I'm gonna have some charcoal here. Charcoal is very messy. So for a bee sting, you can put some charcoal in a bowl. Now, if you don't have flax meal and all you have is charcoal, that's fine. You can mix charcoal just by itself. It just is a little bit thicker when you add some flax meal to it. It's easier to spread on the poultice and it keeps it moist. And you want to use about equal parts of flax to charcoal. So you want to stir your flax and charcoal in, being careful because it's very powdery. Just take a little bit of water at a time. And stir it slowly to not make a big mess. Just add water as you need it, because sometimes you can have too much water right off the start. Then you'll need a lot of charcoal. Okay, can you see it's starting to make a paste? Okay, so now you're going to take what you have. If you have paper towel, I like to have coffee filters on hand for poultices because they're very nice. They're durable. They're nice to use for making poultices. But I'm just going to show you with paper towel. So we're going to smear that on here. Could be a little bit thinner.

You want to make sure your backside is folded well so that it won't puff out. Okay, so we have a moist poultice. You want it to be moist, not too dry. So make sure you have a moist poultice. You place it on where the bite is, the bee sting. You take some plastic wrap, wrap it around. That helps to keep it secure in place. It also helps to keep it moist. And after you've done that, take an ACE bandage and then wrap that around as well. And that will keep it warm and moist too and keep it all in place. So with a bee sting, that's a very simple way. I know someone who is allergic to bee stings. So what they do is immediately they take it internally and they place a poultice on where they were stung. This really helps because usually they react very strongly. They get very swollen with bite or stings. So when they place the poultice and they take it internally, they don't have that severe reaction. So also, so if you have nausea, or again with the insect bites or diarrhea or gas, you can take a slurry. Vomiting. So an adult should take about 1 to 2 tablespoons.

stir it in. Now you may want to give somebody a straw to drink it with, or you can just drink it down. And then make sure you follow it with another glass of water, and then that they continue to drink water throughout the day. Charcoal can be constipating. It'll slow down your transition time, but that's not a reason to not take charcoal. You will still, it's working in your body. It's grabbing onto everything or absorbing it into itself. So make sure you take your charcoal, drink it down, then follow it with another glass of water. So that is a great remedy to have on hand. Charcoal is even used for poisoning. It's used at a much higher concentration depending on what poison was ingested. But for the purpose that we have for today, I just wanted to show you the simple things for nausea, diarrhea, things like that, and the poultices for bites and stings. However, if you do have a snake bite, you can wash the area and submerge the area in a pail of water, about 2.5 gallons or 2 to 5 gallons even of water. Put a half a cup of charcoal, mix it in, and have them soak the limb or the area they were bit up to an hour. After they've done that, then follow with the poulticing, making sure you're changing out poulticing very often. Charcoal has no contraindications, really. It doesn't do anything wrong to your body. It's only helpful. It draws what it needs to draw, and it leaves what needs to stay in the body there. So it's not something you need to be concerned about. If you need to take charcoal, take it when you're feeling nauseous, or if your child has diarrhea, make sure you give them half a tablespoon and water afterwards to make sure that their body is able to process everything. And continue drinking your water during the day. And if you do have a situation where it is a severe snake bite or something like that, apply what you can, but still seek medical attention. So make sure when you're taking charcoal that you never take loose powder and just put it in the mouth, because a person can choke. It can block the lungs. I mean, breathing in charcoal powder dust is not harmful to your lungs, but if you take a whole big dose and you don't have it in water, you could cause some major problems. Also, you can take the tablets, which is easier to take, and you take 2-3 tablets and follow with water, and again, just continue to take water. And you take as many tablets as it says on the bottle, but also for something a little bit more aggressive, you may need to take a couple more. So there's no adverse reaction from taking the tablets either. So I hope this helps you to understand charcoal a little bit better, how to apply it to make your slurry, drink it down, follow with water, to make your poultice, make sure it's moist. Could be a little bit moister. It's not harmful to be a little bit more wet. It's better to be a little more wet than dry. And bandage it up, and off you go. I hope you enjoyed this demonstration on charcoal. I know for myself, when I first learned about charcoal, it was a great benefit to my family, and I'm sure you will feel the same way. So thanks for joining me.

This is a very interesting topic because a lot of plant-based people, plant-based nutritionists who talk about nutrition, reference protein as something that you can get in almost anywhere and in any amount. And you've probably heard the term that, or the saying, you know, broccoli has just as much protein or more protein than steak. We're going to take a look at if this is completely accurate and how much protein we should actually be eating. So I'm going to show a couple charts. So the first chart is talking about proteins in foods. And the foods are divided into 100 gram portions and then how much protein in grams that food contains. So the first one is oatmeal. And we see that has 13.2 grams of protein. Almonds have 21 grams of protein. Tofu, 13 grams of protein. And then as we go down, we can see broccoli has 2.8, soybeans have 36, and it seems a little bit all over the place. But if you were to just glance at this chart, you'd think that probably almonds is one of your best sources, spirulina is one of your best or the best source that you can have of protein. So let's go down and clarify this a bit. So the next chart is foods in 100 calorie amounts. So this is where it gets a little bit deceiving, is when we start breaking the foods down in unrealistic portions. So we have oatmeal is now only 3.3 grams, almonds are 3.5, tofu is 9 grams. But then if we go, broccoli is 8.4 grams compared to steak, which is only 2.6 grams. So here's where you get that kind of a myth that broccoli has more protein than steak. And yes, per calorie count, broccoli has more protein than steak, but we're going to see where that's actually an issue. Same with spirulina. It still seems incredibly high at 19 grams per 100 calories. So let's look at the next chart. This is foods in 1 cup volume amounts and then how much protein. So now we have to realize how much of a certain food we're actually going to eat. So 1 cup is a good way to think about that. So 1 cup of oatmeal is 10.7 grams of protein. Now that's easy to understand. You know how much oatmeal maybe that you would eat. Almonds, you'd have to eat an entire cup of almonds to get the 27 grams of protein. And almost nobody is going to eat one whole cup of almonds at a sitting. Tofu is 34.9 grams. Broccoli is only 2.6 grams of protein in a cup. So there's where you see the discrepancy. Calorie-wise, but nobody knows how much calories you're eating of broccoli. But you can all understand a cup of broccoli. So that only has 2.6 grams of protein compared to steak, which has 40. So then you can see actually by how much you're eating, you're not getting that assumed high amount of protein content. And then spirulina, you'd have to eat a cup to get 64 grams of protein. And nobody's going to eat a cup of spirulina in a sitting. And then soybeans, we have our 71 grams of protein, which is the highest on the list. So this next chart is the amount of cups to equal the daily requirement of an assumed 100 grams. So this is really important because we need a certain amount of protein per day for our body to function properly. So at that amount, assuming that the only source you're getting your protein is a single source, we're going to see how many cups it requires to fulfill that source. So oatmeal, you would need 9.3 cups a day to get enough protein for around a 180 to 200 pound male per day. Almonds, you need 3.5 cups of almonds a day. Tofu, you would only need 2.8. And it would be easy to eat 2.8 cups of tofu per day. Black beans, you'd need 3 cups per day, which that could be broken down in 1 cup at each meal, which would be very doable. Broccoli, you would need 38 cups of broccoli to get your daily amount of protein.

That's why it's very deceptive when you say proteins in everything. Broccoli has more protein than steak, but in what way? And in how would you be able to eat? It would be almost impossible to eat 38 cups of broccoli every single day just to get your protein. Soybeans, you only need 1.4 cups. And then, as comparison with meat, steak is 2.5, chicken 2.3, and spirulina 1.5 cups. And then we're going to see the average person doesn't eat anywhere near a cup and a half of spirulina. So if we look at this next chart, we have the recommended serving size in the center column, and then the amount of protein in grams that that serving size has. So in oatmeal, the recommended serving size is about half a cup, and that has 5.3 grams of protein. Almonds, a quarter cup is the recommended serving size, and you get 6 grams of protein. But then, if we see that, and remembering our recommended intake of protein is 100 grams that we're trying to reach. Now, this will change depending on the person. 6 grams is a drop in the bucket. Tofu, 3/4 cup is the recommended serving. Now, that doesn't mean that you can only eat the recommended serving. That is just what the average is. Tofu, 3/4 cup is 19.9 grams. So you can see that is a very good source of protein. Black beans, a quarter cup is 12.8 grams. That's a very good source. But broccoli, again, we see a 1 cup recommended serving is only 2.6. So there's where we see the discrepancy. Soybeans, quarter cup is 17.9. Steak is a 3-ounce steak is the recommended serving size, and that's 25 grams. And spirulina, the recommended serving size is only 3 grams, and that has 1.7 grams of protein. So you can see you're only getting maybe 2 grams of protein from spirulina, if that's where you're thinking you're getting your high protein source food from. So that's why we have to make sure that we're talking in context, because taking this out of context is where we can get in danger. And I've seen very many overly skinny, very sick vegans because they don't believe you need to be calculating how much protein intake you're having, and you're having way too little. We even seen in Daniel and his three friends that they were eating a primarily protein-based food source because they understood the importance of that. Because they had gone through the desert, they had lost a lot of weight, and then at the end of it said they were fairer and fatter in flesh. That doesn't mean they were fat. That means they were thicker. They were able to put on a good amount of muscle because they were giving their body the resources it needed to build back what it had lost. So let's talk a little bit about protein and what protein does and the importance of it. So protein is made out of amino acids, and there are many different amino acids. 9 are essential, which means we have to get them from our food, and 13 are non-essential, which means our body can actually make them if we give it the proper nutrients to do so. Protein comprises nearly 20% of the body's total weight, and nearly 50% of the body's protein is in the muscles. So that's why bodybuilders and sports people are always promoting high protein because they need the muscles working, they need the muscles rebuilding because they're breaking down those muscles and they need to keep that going. The only component of the body that does not contain protein is bile and urine. So you can see that protein is everywhere in the body and is extremely important. And since there's a consistent renewal of cells in the body, you're also needing to replace those cells. So depending on the cell, that cell will last longer or shorter time in the body. Sometimes it's days, sometimes it's weeks, sometimes it can be even longer than that. But every time a cell is removed, those amino acids are broken down. Some of them can be recycled, but all the others get excreted out. So then you have to be replenishing those proteins on a daily basis.
because the body doesn't actually have a way to even store amino acids.

acids. So if you're thinking, you know, one day I had some protein, a couple days later if I had something, that's not going to be working properly because there's no storage ability of amino acids in the body, and the amino acids that are there get depleted within a few hours. So that's why it's important at every meal to make sure your meals are balanced with protein, fats, carbohydrates, and then you could add in there raw foods as well to ensure that you're getting your requirement that is needed daily. Approximately 33 grams of protein are lost in the body each day by the average adult male. That is why we need to be ensuring that we're eating a minimum amount of protein so that our body can function properly. So what are some other things that protein helps in our body? Some of the uses of protein in the body: it's essential for growth, repair, and maintenance of all body tissue, like we mentioned. It takes part in the production of enzymes and hormones, which is extremely needed in our body, which helps regulate nearly every important body function, and regulates the body's water and acid-base balance, maintaining the body's fluids in their normal acid-alkaline state. It is also involved in the formation of antibodies, which are the body's first line of defense against disease. So you can see that protein is extremely important for defending disease, our hormones to be functioning properly. If you're having a hormone issue, it could be because you're not getting the proper amino acids to build those hormones. Now let's talk about a very interesting question, which is about soy. Now, we've seen on the chart that soy was one of the best sources of protein. And there's huge debates over whether soy is good or the phytoestrogens and all these things. I don't have time to talk about all those things today, but you can go to one of our videos. It's called To Soy or Not to Soy. And it's a whole lecture on whether soy is good or bad and goes to the science of why. Now, referencing this book again, Back to Eden, there's a quote on page 663 that says, "A knowledge of the value of the soybean here in America is one of the greatest things that was ever launched in the food line in the history of the nation. And at this time, a great poverty, want, and disease is the most important thing that could be given to the people." So he spoke very highly of soy in the book Back to Eden. Now there's another quote on the next page that he says, "The soybean is one of the greatest and most complete foods that we have." So we can see that he spoke very highly of that. Soy, soy milk, and tofu are very easy to digest, really good sources of protein. Plus the phytoestrogens, which are not actually true estrogens, actually block the and inhibit estrogen overproduction into the cells, which is beneficial for both men and women. Now, just to finalize, I wanted to go over how you could kind of structure a meal and how much protein you should be eating at each meal to get in your recommended daily amount. Because as we've seen, it is very important for reproduction, hormones, for battling disease, all these things, and just being healthy overall, that we get our recommended amount of protein in a day. So on a good range for a 180-pound person, we have general things that you could add up to equal an acceptable amount of protein. In this chart, we have, so you could mix this around. For breakfast, you would have half a cup of oatmeal, and then you could have some almonds, you could have some tofu, and then for the next meal, you could have some black beans with your broccoli, you could have soy milk, and maybe you'd have, it depends on how many meals you're eating in a day and the different items, but you can see that our total comes to 79.2 grams, which is a good range for a 180-pound person or 180-pound male. Females don't need quite as many because they're not carrying as much muscle, but they're requiring a lot of hormones to be produced. So they still need a very adequate amount of protein in order to produce

those hormones. So like when we're talking about muscle, because a lot of men are worried about having muscle or being too skinny or all these things or losing strength when starting on a plant-based diet, we should really be structuring our meals around our main food groups, and protein being one of them. And it is an extremely important one. And it is a little bit underestimated in some of the plant-based or vegan world that it's not that necessary, but is extremely necessary in order to keep up with the body's use of protein and in order to build muscle. So even structuring our meals similar like an athlete would, where they have their protein, their fats, and their carbs, and then they have their vegetables, is a very good way to structure our meals, but just in a plant-based version. Instead of having, you know, chicken or fish, we have tofu, or we would have beans, or we could have some other form of protein that is going to be in that meal, so that we make sure that we're getting it in a way that our body can use it. Plus, that's also going to help with insulin spike of the carbohydrates, because when you add protein there, it's going to slow down the carbohydrate digestion, and then your insulin spikes won't be as high, contributing to fat being stored in the body. So I hope this was helpful and that you could learn something a little bit more about how your body functions and the importance of protein in a plant-based diet. Thank you for watching, and we will see you next time.

Father in heaven, thank you for the book of Exodus. Please enlighten our minds, because without the Holy Spirit, our search and research are in vain. Amen. Verse 21 of the overseas. Not caused the oppression to deny, this evil man, and his wife, who went into them of the arm down, what were all on their right hand, and to their left, yours. When the Egyptians sued, went after them, his chariots, and his horsemen. When the last Israelite left the western shore of the Red Sea, the cloud followed, and permitted the Egyptians to see that the Hebrews had escaped. Woke up the next morning and they were gone. The Egyptians advanced immediately to the seashore, and finding the channel still dry, hastily entered and pressed forward in hot pursuit. Only when the entire Egyptian host was in the midst of the sea did the pillar of cloud become a pillar of fire

and reveal to them their precarious location. God switched on the light, and the enemies of God's people saw their precarious location. God is the ultimate champion. At last, a ringing blast arouses the army. The cloud is passing on. The Hebrews are moving. Voices and the sounds of marching feet come from towards the sea. It is still so dark that they cannot discern the escaping people, but the command is given to make ready for the pursuit. The clatter of arms and the roll of chariots, the marshalling of captains and the neighing of steeds are heard. Here they come. At length the line of march is formed, and they press on through the obscurity in the direction of the escaping multitude. They cannot really see them. In the darkness and confusion, they rush on in their pursuit, not knowing that they have entered upon the bed of the sea. Interesting. The bed of the sea, and are hemmed in on either hand by beetling walls of water. They long for the mist and darkness to pass away and reveal to them the Hebrews and their own whereabouts. Where are we? The wheels of the chariot sink deep into the soft sand, and the horses, their weapons, the horse was their tanks, and the horses become entangled and unruly. Confusion prevails, and yet they press on, feeling sure of victory. Feeling sure of victory. False feelings. At last, the mysterious cloud changes to a pillar of fire before their astonished eyes. The thunders roll and the lightnings flash. The waves roll about them, and fear takes possession of their hearts. Amid the terror and confusion, the lurid light reveals to the amazed Egyptians the terrible waters massed up on the right hand and on the left. Here they see their situation. This is just an artist's impression. Can you see the Egyptians going into this huge highway, pursuing God's people? They see the broad path that the Lord has made for His people across the shining sands of the sea, and behold triumphant Israel safe on the farther shore. There they are. Confusion and dismay seize them. Amid the wrath of the elements, in which they hear the voice of an angry God, they endeavor to retrace their steps and fly to the shore they have quitted. I love these words. They saw triumphant Israel safe on the farther shore. But Moses stretches out his rod, and the piled up waters, hissing, roaring, and eager for their prey, tumble down upon the armies of Egypt. Can you imagine this?

Disobedience leads to self-destruction. Obedience leads to everlasting life. The mighty God of Israel has delivered his people, and their songs of thanksgiving go up to heaven that God has wrought so wonderfully in their behalf. Please read that song in Exodus chapter 15. A beautiful song. And how it came to pass in the morning watch that the Lord looked down upon the army of the Egyptians through the pillar of fire and cloud, and he troubled the army of the Egyptians. The morning watch lasted from about 3 a.m. till sunrise, which at this time of the year would occur about 5:45. Let us ask Asaph to tell us more about the Exodus. It's good to consult different sources. He says in Psalm 77, "The waters you saw, O God, the waters saw you. They were afraid. The depth also trembled. The clouds poured out water. The skies sent out a sound." So there was decibels, a big noise. "Your arrows also flashed about. The voice of your thunder was in the whirlwind. The lightnings lit up the world. The earth trembled and shook. There was an earthquake." And one of the sources I checked, the Egyptian literature also says there was an earthquake. "The earth trembled and shook. Your way was in the sea. Your path in the great waters." I love this description. "And your footsteps were not known. You led your people like a flock by the hand of Moses and Aaron. And he took off their chariot wheels so that they drove them with difficulty. And the Egyptians said, 'Let us flee from the face of Israel, for the Lord fights for them against the Egyptians.'" They should have learned this lesson when the first plague came, which turned Hapi, the Nile, their God on whom they depended, from water to blood. Took off. What does that mean? "And he took off their chariot wheels," something that God did. The word here translated "took off" may also be rendered "gave away," meaning perhaps that the wheels sank into the sand up to the axles, to be extricated again only with difficulty and to sink in once more a few yards farther on. God can slow down our enemies. Our enemies pursued you in the past. They never reached you. You know, some of the things we anticipate never happen. God slows them down very slowly. The RSV, following the Septuagint and other versions, speaks of God clogging their chariot wheels. The Egyptians were still able to drive their chariots, but drove them heavily. This would imply that although the wheels had not been lost, they were not functioning properly. God prevented the enemy to reach his people. See this in the light of the second coming of Christ, the time of trouble. He will not allow the enemy to reach his people after probation has closed. Eschatology. It's so nice to read eschatology into this, a key that Jesus gave us to understand the Bible. The darkness which had at first separated them from the Israelites, the mysterious opening of a pathway through the Red Sea, the heavy thunderstorm, and finally the difficult going, brought the Egyptians to the realization that the God of the Hebrews was aiding his people and obstructing their own advances.
they realized that God was

right and they were wrong. And only at the end of this millennium, the 1,000 years, when everybody acknowledges God is good and right, will destruction happen. It happened here, it's going to happen again. Everybody will fall down and acknowledge that God is good, according to Romans chapter 14, verse 12. Convinced that it was no use to further persevere in a mission apparently doomed to failure, they began to retreat. Verse 26, then the Lord said to Moses, stretch out your hand over the sea, that the waters may come back upon the Egyptians, on their chariots, on their horsemen. And Moses stretched out his hand over the sea, and when the morning appeared, the sea returned to its full depth, while the Egyptians were fleeing into it. So the Lord overthrew the Egyptians in the midst of the sea. Then the waters returned and covered the chariots, the horsemen, and all the army of Pharaoh that came into the sea after them. Not so much as one of them remained. Every enemy was destroyed. And when God comes again, every enemy, including Satan, will be destroyed. Type and etap. Not so much as one of them remained. Heaven is going to be a wonderful place without enemies. But the children of Israel had walked on dry ground in the midst of the sea, and the waters were a wall to them on their right hand and on their left. So the Lord saved Israel that day out of the hand of the Egyptians, and Israel saw the Egyptians dead on the seashore. Thus Israel saw the great work which the Lord had done in Egypt. So the people feared the Lord and believed the Lord and his servant Moses. Josephus tells us that a west wind came, and the corpses and their weapons were swept out in front of the Israelites. So they had weapons to take with them through the desert. What a marvelous display of God's saving power. What was the effect of his presence on Israel and on the Egyptians? Whenever God reveals his mighty presence, two things happen. His people get saved, and his enemies are destroyed. It's going to happen again at the second coming. Typology, soteriology, and eschatology, that's all there. Is the story of Exodus fact or fiction? At this stage, there's a very intense study group, scholars, looking at evidences for the Exodus. And my research is only a little bit. I hope to get some more and maybe bring it back to you. Let's look at the Egyptian archaeology. Loretta is up at the tomb of Thutmose III. You know, I never saw this when I first visited this, but now it's clear. The blue line represents water. In this case, I believe the Red Sea. But here, the sea opens. I was so excited when I discovered this. The bark cannot pass by them. I'm reading the hieroglyphics here. And those of the netherworld cannot make use of their water, which is in the necropolis. They are in the following of this great God, invisible and imperceptible. The living God, he comes and he passes and he opens the knife door, the Red Sea. The text repeatedly dwells on the blessed drowned ones in this water and on the desirability that the powerful water forces will wash ashore their bodies for mummification.

purification into the afterlife. And I'm quoting from Hornung. I recently acquired this volume, page 310. Oh, you drowned ones in the underworld darkness, in the ocean abyss, may there be air for your souls, that they shall not be choked. May your arms, row, Ras, Pharaoh's Egyptian military crew, without being hindered. Your bodies do not smell of the putrefaction. Your flesh is not decomposed. You shall have power over the water. Your breath, for I have decreed it. You are indeed those who are in the ocean abyss, the drowned ones. So, this scholar says, speaks about drowned ones, drowned ones, drowned ones. I'm coming back to the Amduat just now. Let's read about what Lenner writes on his website. A Christian think tank reports that there may actually be evidence for the parting of the Red Sea from a source other than the national writings of Israel. The reason I mention this is that Diodorus Siculus, the Library of History, Volume 3, and there you've got references, has this strange passage in his description of the people living in this area, and it was written between 60 and 30 before Christ. And among the Ichthyophagi, what does that mean? Ichthus is fish, and phago is eat, the fish-eating people. And among the fish-eating people who dwell nearby has been handed down a tale which has preserved the account received from their forefathers, that once, when there was a great receding of the sea, the entire area of the Gulf, which has what may be roughly described as the green appearance, became land. And that, after the sea had receded to the opposite parts, and the solid ground in the depth of it had emerged to view, a mighty flood came back upon it again and returned the body of water to its former place. This is oral tradition. Ipuva 7:1. Behold, the fire has mounted up on high. He's referring to the cloud of fire. Its burning goes forth against the enemies of the land. Man ran right into the annihilating onrushing water, coming at them, leaving dead bodies buried so deep that waters had to be dragged by fish nets. Again from the Ipuva. We do not have enough, do we have enough archaeological evidences that the Bible story of the Exodus is true? No, maybe we can do some more. Here's another one. Had there been only the shrine in El Arish, telling of hurricanes, darkness, the pursuit by the Egyptians of the fleeing slaves, whereupon His Majesty leapt into the place of the whirlpool, and was then lifted by a great force, it would have been enough to praise God. You can buy this book, The Egyptian Amduat, brilliant German scholar, translated the hieroglyphics into German, and now it's been translated into English. I've underlined this book, and there are many underlined yellow underlinings, talking about the drowned ones, the drowned ones, the drowned ones. Will the Amduat, that's the last 12 hours of the journey of the Pharaoh, refer to drowned soldiers? If you can get hold of this book, look at it yourself. I've gone through it. The Exodus from Egypt by the power of God was the focus of Israel's faith. The Exodus from Egypt by the power of God, God's power delivers us from our Egypts.

The saving history was recited in confessional statements, rehearsed as the preamble to the law, Ten Commandments, and connected with the major festivals. It's all over the Bible. Listen to what Joshua told the people. 24, 6 and 7. When I brought your fathers out of Egypt, you came to the sea, and the Egyptians pursued them with chariots and horsemen as far as the Red Sea. But they cried to the Lord for help, and he put darkness between you and the Egyptians. He brought the sea over them and covered them. You saw with your own eyes what I did to the Egyptians. The Exodus motif runs through the Bible. Psalm 66:5. Come and see what God has done. How awesome his works in man's behalf. See what? Verse 6 says, he turned the sea into dry land. They passed through the waters on foot. Come, let us rejoice in him. We have to study God's redemptive acts in the Bible. Our hearts need it, you know. Why was Israel reminded of the Red Sea deliverance? Because if he could do that deliverance with 2 million slaves, he can deliver you and me from a much smaller enemy. Another Psalm 136. Give thanks to the Lord for his good. His love endures for a little while. No, forever. Verses 10 to 12. To him who struck down the firstborn of Egypt, for his love endures forever. And brought Israel out from among them, for his love endures forever. Also in your case. With a mighty hand and an outstretched arm, for his love endures forever. It's a beautiful psalm. 13 to 15. To him who divided the sea asunder, for his love endures forever. He loves you so much, he wants to deliver you from the struggles of this life and the hold that sin has on you, and put you safe in heaven one day. And brought Israel through the midst of it, for his love endures forever. But swept Pharaoh and his army into the Red Sea, for his love for you endures forever. For how long will God extend his merciful saving power? As long as you and I live. Psalm 74. For God is my King from of old, working salvation in the midst of the earth. You divided the sea by your strength. You broke the heads of the sea serpents in the waters. You broke the heads of the Leviathan in pieces. What is the enemy called here? A Leviathan. Isaiah 27 verse 1. In that day the Lord with his sore and great and strong sword shall punish Leviathan, the piercing serpent, even the Leviathan, that crooked serpent, and he shall slay the dragon that is in the sea. He gives names to the enemy instead of calling them Egyptians. He gives them other names. Does the book of Revelation mention the destruction of the antitypical enemy, the dragon? Here we've got dragon. What this Revelation says. The story of future salvation, of which the Exodus is a type, is complete when the dragon, the devil, expelled from heaven and attempting to destroy the church, as Pharaoh did Israel, is defeated along with the beast to whom the dragon had given its power. How is the death of Jesus described in the New Testament?
1 Corinthians 5:7. Therefore, purge out the old leaven, that you

may be a new lump, since you truly are unleavened. For indeed Christ, our Passover, was sacrificed for us. Where was the first Passover celebrated? In the story of the Exodus. Can baptism and the Lord's Supper be viewed as counterparts to Israel's experience with Moses in the sea and the reception of manna from heaven and the water from a rock? Yes. This is what Paul writes. Moreover, brethren, I do not want you to be unaware that all our fathers were under the cloud. We've looked at that. All passed through the sea. All were baptized into Moses in the cloud and in the sea. All ate the same spiritual food, and all drank the same spiritual drink, for they drank of that spiritual rock that followed them. And that rock was Christ. With a cloud above them and a sea on both sides, the Israelites were enveloped by water when they passed through the sea, and in this sense were baptized. Their experience may be thought of as representing cleansing from their past allegiance to sin in the darkness of Egyptian bondage, and a pledge of loyalty to God through his appointed representative, Moses. The Exodus, the greatest event of salvation prior to the second coming of Christ, is woven in the fabric of the biblical portrayal of salvation history. Please read your Bible more. It's a wonderful book. You'll never know everything that's written there. You'll never understand everything, but you'll get glimpses of a wonderful, loving, saving, patient God. And by beholding, we become changed. How will it affect your faith if the Exodus account is only a myth? And this is what enemies would like to tell you. It may be concluded that God's salvation in the Exodus explained Israel's past, gave meaning to its present, inspired hope for its future, illumined the story of Christ and the earliest Christians, and is the promise of final victory over evil for the church. What happened when the redeemed reached the shore of safety? They sang a song. Will the song of Moses and the Lamb be repeated? Yes, eschatology, typology. Revelation 15, verse 2 and 3. Connected with the plagues. Seven last ones. And I saw something like a sea of glass mingled with fire. A beautiful scene. And those who have the victory over the beast, over his image and over his mark and over the number of his name, standing on the sea of glass, having the harps of God, they sing the song of Moses, the servant of God, and the song of the Lamb, saying, great and marvelous are your works. Lord God Almighty, just and true are your ways. O King of the saints, who shall not fear you? O Lord, and glorify your name, for you alone are holy. For all nations shall come and worship before you, for your judgments have been manifested. By God's grace, this poor sinner wants to sing in that choir. To think we redeemed from pain and misunderstanding, death, and all the accidents of this life, all its miseries, to sing a song of final deliverance. By God's grace, I want to sing in that choir. And I want to thank God throughout eternity for

saving a wretch like me. Amazing grace. Please, please, please join me. Keep on trusting God. Dedicate your life every morning to Him. Every evening, ask Him to forgive you because we slip up so many times. I want to see you in a land without hospitals. I want to see you in a land without prisons. I want to see you in a land without graveyards, without accidents. I want to see you in the land where we will look at the Lamb and look into the Father's eyes and thank both of them for making our salvation possible. Father in heaven, we've concluded the series of the story of the Exodus. Help us to conclude our Exodus experience and soon stand on the sea of glass mingled with fire to sing the song of victory and bring praises to your name. In Jesus' name, amen.

Another critical key to having great health for your family is getting exposure to sunshine. Now, over recent years, sunshine has gotten kind of a bad rap because folks are afraid of getting skin cancer. And yes, we have to be careful of getting skin cancer, so we have to look at using moderation, temperance, and how much time we spend out in the sunshine. But sunshine is so important for the body, and most people today aren't getting adequate sunshine. You know, they're in the office working, they're in the factory working, they're in the house, and they're not going outside. It's when I was a boy on the farm where you're getting a lot of sun exposure. So what is sunshine important for? Yes, you'll tan up a little bit. It makes the skin a little harder, so you're less prone to get scratched when you're going through the briars. It actually can make oils come out and make your skin a little softer. And so that's important. But there's two things that are really important. And the number one is vitamin D. Vitamin D is huge for the body. And we're seeing a lot of vitamin D deficiency out there today. I've got a buddy of mine who's a surgeon outside of Washington, D.C., actually works in Washington, D.C., and he told me he's been studying vitamin D for over 16 years now, probably 17, 18 years now. And over that time, he's never had a patient come in with adequate vitamin D unless they take vitamin D supplementation. Now, does that mean that I'm saying we got to do supplementation? Not at all. But if you're not getting sunshine, then yes, you need to take vitamin D supplementation. So what's vitamin D important for? Or how do we get vitamin D? Well, vitamin D, as the sunshine, ultraviolet light hits the skin, it converts the cholesterol, which over 50% of your cholesterol is underneath the skin, and converts it into melanin, into vitamin D, which is really not a vitamin, it's a hormone really. But the sunshine converts the cholesterol ultimately into vitamin D. And what is that important for? Well, as we have learned as late, it's very important for our immune system. If you have a low vitamin D level, it actually can pull your immune system down. It's like it's a direct relationship. So you push the vitamin D up, immune system comes up. Push the vitamin D down, it can pull the immune system.

So it's really important to have that adequate vitamin D level for the immune system. Another thing is for the HDL. Now, the HDL is the good cholesterol. And the HDL is like a cop. It goes and gets the bad guy, the LDL, puts handcuffs on him, and takes him back to jail to the liver. If you don't have adequate HDL, then you're going to have cholesterol issues. Well, the American Lipidemic Society has found there's, just like immune system, the HDL and the vitamin D have a direct relationship. And people come into me and they say, well, how can I increase my HDL? I had a lady just last week come in. Her HDL tanked since her last lab test 6 months ago. And I said, what's your vitamin D level? Well, it's not doing good. Increase that vitamin D, it's going to pull that HDL back up. We even find it with autism. We find that the major reason that boys are more prone to autism than girls, 5 to 1, research at Harvard found that that little boy, when he's 1.5 years old, if he doesn't have enough vitamin D, which is going to convert into serotonin, then he can have not enough serotonin, making him more prone to autism. The little girl who doesn't have enough vitamin D, and remember, vitamin D is a hormone, if she has adequate estrogen, that amount of estrogen she has will make up the difference, and she has adequate serotonin. So it's important. Vitamin D is important for bone health. You're worried about getting osteoporosis, osteopenia. You're worried about your oral, your teeth. You got to have vitamin D to pull that calcium out of the blood and put it into the bones. I had a lady one time. She comes in, and her physician sent her to me to let her know what foods were high in calcium so she wouldn't eat it anymore. Now, that's an odd request. And I said, why does he want you to cut back on your calcium consumption? She says, I have too much calcium in my blood. I said, did you get blood work done? Yes. Do you have a copy of it? Yes. Can I look at it? Sure. So she went out to the car and she got the labs. And as I was looking, sure, the calcium was too high in the blood. But as I was going through the labs, what did I find? I found the vitamin D on the third page, and it was low. I think it was like 7 or 8, really low. Well, she didn't have enough vitamin D to pull the calcium out of the blood, and so it was staying in the blood. What she needed was not to reduce her calcium intake, ultimately. It was to increase that vitamin D so that she would pull it, the calcium out of the blood and have good, strong teeth, good, strong bones, because she was on a fast track for what? Osteoporosis. What else? It's good for muscle function. And so as we look at vitamin D's, you want that vitamin D to be what level? Well, labs tell us between 30 and 100. But physicians will tell us for the minimum muscle function, HDL, immune system, those issues that the vitamin D is good for, you want it up around at least 50. But better yet, you want that vitamin D level somewhere between 80 and 100 to make sure you have that good immune system to fight off those colds or flus and to be able to address the other issues that you have in the body. So if you're not getting enough sunshine, that's our number one goal. Fresh air, sunshine, exercise, then you may need to supplement with vitamin D. It's not how much you take. It's what is the blood level. And we're finding that more and more today as we see research. Two more things that are very important for vitamin D. You got to have enough magnesium. Magnesium helps you to make that vitamin D. Also enough calcium. Two very important components. Yes, it pulls calcium out of the blood, but also you need calcium to help make that vitamin D. The other thing that we look at with sunshine is serotonin. And serotonin is very important for brain health, for you to be happy, for you to think properly. And if you don't have adequate serotonin, you're more prone to stress, anxiety, depression. So how do we increase it? With sunshine. As sunshine comes, the ultraviolet light comes through the iris of the eye, it will stimulate the pineal gland, which is in the brain, to convert tryptophan, which was in your flaxseed. And flaxseed, you want to grind it. Oh, maybe say 2 tablespoons, grind it, eat it within 15 minutes. Do that twice a day. And that's going to give you a good source of tryptophan, very cheap source of tryptophan. Also, it's going to have omega-3s. So what happens is as that sun, that ultraviolet light comes through the eyes, not with sunglasses. Sunglasses will block the ultraviolet light and this won't happen. So as the sunshine comes through the iris of the eye, stimulates the pineal gland to convert the tryptophan in the blood that came from your flaxseed into what? Serotonin.

Then, as the day goes on, is if you don't eat a large supper, because eating a large supper messes up this process, and if you don't go to bed too late, because going to bed too late messes up this process, your pineal gland will convert the serotonin into melatonin, and to help you sleep and have a good night's sleep. But it takes sunshine to kick this off. And if you've heard of the SAD, that seasonal disorder, you get up in Alaska during the wintertime, that's because they don't have enough sunshine. And so you want to make sure you're getting enough sunshine, you're getting outside, again, exercising outside, working outside to get that sunshine to come in to keep that serotonin level where it belongs. I encourage you to come back. We're going to look at some more very important keys to help our health be strong so that we'll have those healthy bodies.

Good evening, everyone. Thank you for joining us for the finale of the Judgment Day Studies. I'm so glad that you're with us tonight. We have a very important topic. That topic is the battle. This last world war, is this what it is? Battle of Armageddon. What is it all about? This is kind of the culmination of the Three Angels Message study that we've been going through, the Judgment Day study. Now, just to remind everyone, before we get started, I have a couple little announcements. The first one is that this is part of a documentary, not these studies, but some of the content that we have gone over. And there is even more that we haven't talked about in these studies going into the documentary. So if you want to stay up to date with that, go to judgmentdaydocumentary.com and subscribe to the newsletter so that you stay up to date. Another thing I want to announce, this might be the end of the Judgment Day studies, but we've gotten so much positive feedback from everyone, and we've really enjoyed having the correspondence and being able to study with all of you, that it's not over. Now, we might take a couple week break because it's been very tiring. We might take a couple weeks, especially because right now we're actually starting all of our seedlings in the greenhouse. So that's super exciting because we have a farm here. We teach people, we do videos on country living. You can go to our How to Country channel, and we're going to be doing a bunch of things, starting seedlings in the greenhouse over the next couple weeks, over the next several months, but specifically starting right now. And if you would like to learn how to do country living, how to do homesteading, how to prepare for the time of trouble that's coming, then go to farm.amazingdiscoveries.org, farm.amazingdiscoveries.org, and you can call our office. Go there. There's a form. You can fill out the form. If you would like to actually come as an apprentice, maybe there's a young person that you know that would be really benefited by coming here, or would be encouraged. Maybe there's someone who's interested in country living and likes to do film and editing. We need help with these things because we're working on some courses that require a lot of dedication and effort so that

we can teach people who can't come here in person how to do this, how to get ready for that time of trouble that the Bible talks about. So in order to stay up to date with the next studies that are coming, make sure you go to the newsletter pages and you can join the Bible newsletter, the prophecy newsletter, or the Judgment Day newsletter, or all of them, in order to stay up to date with when we're starting the studies again. And those studies most likely are going to start talking about the time of trouble and preparing for the time of trouble and all the concepts surrounding that, especially with what we are doing here on the farm right now. We're going into that season of growing food and vegetables. So it's extremely exciting, and we'll be able to have a lot of updates for you guys over the next several months. Go to the How to Country channel. There's going to be a ton of content there, and subscribe to the newsletters so that you see when we're going to be starting up these Friday night studies soon again. So now we are going to the last world war. This is study number 14 of the Judgment Day. And let's bow our heads for prayer before we begin. Our Heavenly Father, we thank you so much that you are with us, that you guide us. Lord, help us to be surrendered to you, that we would not be pushing against the latter rain that is coming. We've been studying this over the last several weeks about the sealing. We want to be sealed into the truth. And we also want to be laid firm on the foundation, on the platform. It is to be as the rock of ages. Lord, guide us now as we go into this all-important topic. We thank you in Jesus' name. Amen. So we are talking about the Battle of Armageddon. Now, just before we talk about that, I want to just remind you guys some of these quotes here. The enemy of souls has sought to bring in supposition that a great reformation was to take place among Seventh-day Adventists. So take note here. And that this reformation would consist in giving up the doctrines which stand as the pillars of our faith. So there needs to be this reformation among Adventists to wake them up. The conservatives, we need to stand up. But it's also going to be removing the pillars of our faith. This is the scary deception. And engaging in a process of reorganization. Were this reformation to take place, what would result? The principles of truth that God in his wisdom has given to the remnant church would be discarded. Our religion would be changed. The fundamental principles that have sustained the work for the last 50 years would be accounted as error. How many times do we hear now a presenter, a pastor, someone talking about the principles that were laid? We went over the true midnight cry, and people say, oh, that's not actually the truth. This isn't actually the truth here, even though that's what was laid. We look at the beginning history, and you can read a lot about this in the book Waymarks and High Heaps. All these we have started reprinting here at Amazing Discoveries. We also have some brand new. This is called The Eastern Question by A.T. Jones. Many of you probably didn't even know that A.T. Jones wrote a book about the Eastern Question. So we started reprinting this here, and you can get this for Amazing Discoveries as well, The Eastern Question by A.T. Jones. But people say that this is not the truth. The fundamental principles that have sustained the work for the last 50 years would be accounted as error. A new organization would be established. Books of a new order would be written. We talked about this as well. Couple studies back, Books of a New Order. We showed this book here, The Certainty of the Three Angels' Messages, which a lot of people think is a fantastic book. Lots of Ellen White quotes, Bible verses. But this removes the platform. This goes against
all the biblical rules that we have been guided by

which are right here. You can get these bookmarks. This is the Miller's Rules bookmark, and Ellen White says that we should be following Miller's Rules. They're not Miller's Rules. They're the Bible rules. They have a Bible verse for every single rule here. These things are removing the platform, spiritualizing, and we've talked about that before. Now, what is spiritualizing? Well, this is going to come very strong in today's study, and it's going to become abundantly clear whether we should be spiritual or literal. And again, if you would like the study notes, go to judgmentdaydocumentary.com, and all the study notes are there. You can download them, and if you have subscribed, then you would already have been sent them to your email just before the study. A system of intellectual philosophy would be introduced. Now, the Battle of Armageddon. We just talked about books of a new order, and let's just refresh one more time. The truths most plainly revealed in the Bible have been involved in doubt and darkness by learned men, who with a pretense of great wisdom teach that the scripture have a mystical and secret spiritual meaning not apparent in the language employed. These men are false teachers. It was to such a class that Jesus declared, "Ye know not the scriptures, neither the power of God." Now this brings us to Revelation 16:16. And he gathered them together into a place called in the Hebrew tongue, Armageddon. Now we're going to start dissecting this really carefully because there's a lot to talk about here. And we don't want to rush through it. We started going through the four winds, and we've seen how the four winds have started to blow, and we've seen what the four winds are connected to. They're connected to the plagues. We studied this in the last study. Now, there's a lot of connection to the four winds, the Battle of Armageddon, the plagues, and all of these things. So we're going to systematically go through and see how this falls into place. Testimonies for the Church, Volume 6, page 14. We are standing upon the threshold of great and solemn events. Prophecies are fulfilling. Strange, eventful history is being recorded in the books of heaven. Everything in our world is in agitation. There are wars and rumors of wars. The nations are angry. And I just want to make a comment there. This is not spiritual wars. This is literal wars. I don't think anybody would argue with that. At the time of the dead has come that they should be judged. Events are changing to bring about the day of God, which hasteth greatly. Only a moment of time, as it were, yet remains. But while already nation is rising against nation and kingdom against kingdom, there is not now a general engagement. So even though we have wars already, even though we have kingdom against kingdom, we don't have a general engagement, meaning a worldwide full catastrophe. As yet, the four winds are held until the servants of God shall be sealed in their foreheads. This is what we're waiting for. Then the powers of the earth will marshal their forces for the last great battle. Let's slow down here for a minute because there's some very important points, and I don't want anybody to miss these. So she's talking. Now let's see if I can write it here. There are wars right here, and rumors of wars. So this is very literal wars. And then she connects this to the four winds being held. This is why there is no general engagement yet. We have the sealing, then the powers of the earth will marshal their forces for what? The last great battle. So this battle is obviously not a spiritual thing. This is a literal war, and the four winds represent

present the war that's coming. And then it says they're going to marshal their forces for the last great battle. And now we can't all of a sudden spiritualize that. So there is going to be a real last battle, general engagement, war. We're going to continue here. So now, what are these four winds? We're going to kind of reintroduce this and go over this again because we don't want to rush things. Revelation 7 is where we find this. Revelation 7, 1 to 3. And after these things, I saw four angels standing on the four corners of the earth, holding the four winds of the earth, that the wind should not blow on the earth, nor on the sea, nor on any tree. And I saw another angel ascending from the east, having the seal of the living God, and he cried with a loud voice. So there's something about these four winds and the loud voice that's really important. To the four angels to whom it was given to hurt the earth and the sea, saying, hurt not the earth, neither the sea nor the trees, till we have sealed the servants of our God in their foreheads. So the servants are being sealed. There's a loud voice given, and the four winds are being held. Now we see something extremely similar in Ezekiel 37. We've gone over this a couple times now. And remember, this is a live study, completely live. So you can write your comments and your questions in the chat, in the live chat, wherever it is for you, and ask your questions. At the end of the study, we'll do our best to get to as many as we possibly can. So it says here in Ezekiel 37, then said he unto me, prophesy unto the wind. Prophesy, son of man, and say to the wind, thus saith the Lord, come from the four winds. O breath, and breathe upon these slain that they may live. And we've seen that in Micah. The false prophetic teachers are the ones tearing the flesh off the bones. So the only way to put it back is true prophecy. And this is specifically prophecy about the four winds, which is what we're talking about right now. So I prophesied it as he commanded me, and the breath came into them, and they lived and stood upon their feet, an exceeding great army. Incredible. Now, remember, the spirit of prophecy says angels are holding the four winds, represented as an angry horse, seeking to what? Break loose and rush over the face of the whole earth, bearing destruction and death in its path. So this four winds is the angry horse. And we've seen this in Jeremiah chapter 4 as well. Now, if we go to Isaiah 27, 2-8, he shall cause them that come of Jacob to take root. Israel shall blossom and bud and fill the face of the world with fruit. This is in the harvest time. He hath smitten him, and he hath smote that smote him, or is he slain according to the slaughter? See, this is the day of slaughter again. We started going over this. If you haven't seen it, go to the previous study. It has a picture of the Twin Towers on the front, and it talks about the judgment of the living, the day of slaughter. Of them that are slain by him in measure, when it shooteth forth, thou wilt debate with it. We will debate with the truth, the message, the true prophecies are going to be debated by. He stayeth his rough wind, or the whirlwind, or four winds, in the day of the east wind. So we're going to have an east wind first, and then the four winds are going to be let loose. But right now, they're stayed. They're held back. The rough wind is being held back in the day of the east wind, and then the four winds will be let loose. Okay. Jeremiah 4. Blow ye the trumpet in the land. Cry, gather. I'm just reading the highlighted sections. The destroyer of the Gentiles is on his way. So this terrible horse connected to judgment, to the trumpet, that's like a lion, is the destroyer of the Gentiles, and he's on his way. Keep this in mind. A dry wind, not to fan, nor to cleanse,
even a full

wind. We have all these beautiful representations of this same thing, trying to make it clear in our minds. Behold, he shall come up as clouds, and his chariots shall be as a whirlwind. His horses are swifter than eagles. Woe unto us. Where else do we find a woe mentioned in the Bible connected with chariots and horses and whirlwind and all of these things? Well, open your Bibles. Open your Bibles to Revelation chapter 9. Revelation chapter 9. If you have your Bibles with you, please say amen. Revelation chapter 9. Actually, we're going to go to chapter 8. Revelation chapter 8. Revelation chapter 8. And verse 13, and I beheld and heard an angel flying through the midst of heaven, saying with a loud voice, woe, woe, woe, to the inhabitants of the earth by reason of the other voices of the trumpets of the three angels, which are yet to sound. So there's three more trumpets here. This is in the prophecy of the trumpets. There's seven trumpets. Four had already sounded. There was three more to go. And along with each trumpet, there's a woe. Now, according to Great Controversy, page 334.4, there Ellen White is clarifying the first and second woe clearly is Turkey. Now, in like fashion, the woe is connected to the Turk and the Ottoman power. You can look this up in Great Controversies, page 334.4. The third, then, injunction would also be something from the Ottoman power as well. Now, it's very fascinating. We're going to see an extremely amazing connection here to the third woe and the plagues, because the first and second have ended, but the third has not come yet. This is a very important point that everybody needs to keep in mind. The third woe has not come. And now you're starting to see why we keep talking about these things, because the third woe hasn't happened. And this wind, this whirlwind, that's horses and chariots and everything else and clouds, we see the first two woes that were horses and winds and chariots and clouds were connected to the Ottomans. The third will be the same. And the four winds being let loose, because up until now, those winds have been held back. They've only been allowed to sprinkle. So the first two woes were still in mercy. They weren't fully let loose. When that angry horse was plaguing, and that's what it's called in Revelation 9, verse 20, is a plague. This was a plague on the papacy. It was still mixed with mercy, and it only affected a third part of the nation. But when that third woe comes, it's not mixed with mercy. It's going to be let loose, and destruction will be on the entire world. And we're going to see this here. This is the destroyer of the Gentiles. We just seen that the destroyer of the Gentiles is on his way. And who's the destroyer of the Gentiles? Those who repented not. The horses, the horsemen, the chariots, the whirlwind, the woe. Revelation 16, 1 to 2. The vials of the wrath of God. And this is poured out on the mark of the beast and those which worship his image. Verse 14, for they are the spirits of devils working miracles, which go forth unto the kings of the earth, and the whole

And we're just following pure Bible, here a little, there a little, letting the Bible interpret itself. A lot of people like to put on the Bible their own thoughts. What is this? What is that? What is this? I think it means this, and I have reasons because it makes a lot of sense to me. We need to let the Bible explain its definitions. So now we see who is receiving the wrath of God as those with the mark of the beast. Now, what is the wrath of God likened to? If we look in Revelation 14, verse 10, it says, "And he shall drink of the wine of the wrath of God, which is poured out without mixture into the cup of his indignation." And what is it? It's fire and it's brimstone and smoke. These three things, fire, brimstone, and smoke. Now, where does the fire, brimstone, smoke come from? Revelation 9:18. The fire and brimstone and smoke issues out of the mouths of these locust-like horses. I'm not saying Revelation 9 is in the future. What I'm saying is the power of Revelation 9 is the same one delivering the final third woe. We had the first two woes delivering fire, brimstone, and smoke, and now we have the final plagues, the wine of the wrath of God, which is also fire and brimstone and smoke. Do you see a connection here? These are one and the same thing. And we're going to see this more and more and more. Alas, for the day of the Lord is at hand. And as a destruction from the Almighty shall it come. O Lord, will I cry, for the fire... This is Joel 1, 15, 19, and 20. Joel is all to do with the day of the Lord. Once you start reading it and comparing with Revelation 9 and 16, it's just incredible. O Lord, to thee will I cry, for the fire hath devoured the pastures of the wilderness, and the flame hath burned all the trees of the field. Trees representing people. The beasts of the field cry also unto thee, for the rivers of waters are dried up, and the fire hath devoured the pastures of the wilderness. What do waters represent? Revelation 17, verse 15. Waters represent people. Now this is Joel chapter 2. Blow ye the trumpet in Zion, and sound an alarm in my holy mountain. Let all the inhabitants of the land tremble. For the day of the Lord cometh, for it is nigh at hand. So here's the day of the Lord again. Sound an alarm. What's the alarm we're supposed to be sounding? A day of darkness and of gloominess, a day of clouds and of thick darkness. As the morning spread upon the mountains, a great people, a strong. There hath not been ever the like, neither shall be any more after it, even to the years of many generations. A fire devoureth before them, and behind them a flame burneth. The land is a garden of Eden before them, and behind them a desolate wilderness. Yea, and nothing shall escape them. Why? Because there's no more mercy. The appearance of them is as the appearance of horses, and as horsemen. So shall they run, like the noise of chariots on the top of mountains, shall they leap, like the noise of a flame of fire that devoureth the stubble, as a strong people set in battle array. If this isn't angry horses, if this isn't the exact same power, the four winds, then I don't even know what to say anymore. It's so abundantly clear. The type is being so clearly presented. Through all of these Bible verses, you can't even mistake it. It's said so many times throughout the scripture. Joel 2, verse 13 and 16. And rend your heart and not your garments. I want to point here. There's a connection to the garments. And we need to have our garments at the end. And turn unto the Lord your God, for he is gracious and merciful, slow to anger and of great kindness. And repenteth him of the evil. Gather the people, sanctify the congregation, assemble the elders, gather the children and those that sucked a breast. Let the bridegroom go forth of his chamber,

and the bride out of her closet. So here we have a connection to the garments, to the bridegroom coming, all of this in Joel talking about the day of the Lord. Well, this is fascinating because in Revelation 16, we see the same thing, which is, you would think, a very strange place to find this. Behold, I come as a thief. Blessed is he that watcheth. We need to be watchmen watching. And keepeth his garments, lest he walk naked and they see his shame. And then it talks about the battle of Armageddon. So why in the sixth plague? Because this is happening in the description of the sixth plague. Is it talking about watching and keeping his garments? It has something to do with what they are watching and when they see whether they have clothes or whether they're naked. Because Laodicea is rich and increased with goods. They have all the prophecies, or at least they think they do. The problem is they're spiritualizing everything. So actually, they don't have very many good understandings of the prophecies anymore. They just think they do, but they're miserable, poor, blind, and naked. They don't have the garments. And the sad part is they only find that out in the sixth plague. The spirit of prophecy even says that there's certain people, they won't even know that they're lost until the plagues start falling on them. Because they see what those who are true to the foundation told them. They were true to the scriptures. True to the scriptures told them. And now when they see it happening, they realize it's too late. They don't have the garments. And this is just before the Battle of Armageddon. Daniel 11:40. And at the time of the end shall the king of the south push at him, and the king of the north shall come against him like a whirlwind. There's the whirlwind again, the four winds, with chariots and horsemen with many ships. Now, this happened in 1798. But it was not the full blowing of the whirlwind. It was held back still. But we see that it's the same power here. Now, if we continue, Daniel 11, verse 45. And he shall plant the tabernacles of his palace between the seas and the glorious holy mountain. Yet he shall come to his end, and none shall help him. It says, when he shall come to his end at Jerusalem, go to Daniel 12:1. And at that time, what time? The time just mentioned, which is 11:45, the last sentence. Shall Michael stand up, the great prince, which standeth for the children of thy people, and there shall be a time of trouble such as never was since there was a nation. When Michael stands up, that means probation is closed. He's standing up from the most holy place in the heavenly sanctuary, and he's coming with his judgments, with his plagues. The wrath of God is with him because judgment is closed. Now that it's closed, he's going to pour out the judgments on the earth. Now, this is going to become abundantly clear here in just a minute. So we have 11:45 part A, which is he's going to go to Jerusalem. And I'm going to fill in the blanks. Turkey's going to go to Jerusalem and set up their caliphate there, their tabernacle, their tent of his palace between the seas and the glorious holy mountain. Yet he shall come to his end and none shall help him. So he's going to come to his end at Jerusalem. And this is going to be a sign that probation's closing. Because when he's removed, Michael stands up. When Michael stands up, probation closes. And Michael stands up when the Turk is removed from Jerusalem. And we're going to see why that's important and why it's so significant. And then the time of trouble starts. The time of trouble is the time of the plagues. So here's a little timeline for you guys. Now, we have this. I don't have an exact moment this will happen. This says Turkey goes to Jerusalem, Revelation 13:17. Now, whether it happens just before Sunday law or after, I believe it will happen after, because it is as a scourge against those who are persecuting God's people, and the Sunday law is a persecution against God's people.
So I think Turkey will make its

big moves in retaliation against this. So we have the National Sunday Law, no buy, no sell, Revelation 13, 17. This is still to come. And that will trigger where we have to grow our own food. And it might be shocking to you guys that this is going all the way through to the sixth plague. And there's a reason for that. And we'll study this when we start doing the studies about Sunday law and preparation for the crisis. So make sure you join those newsletters because you do not want to miss when we start up again the Friday night studies on the Sunday law preparation. We have Turkey goes to Jerusalem, which I think is somewhere in here. And then we have Turkey removed from Jerusalem, Daniel 11, 45. This is Revelation 13. Oh, I apologize, everyone. That should not be Revelation 13, 17 here. And I can't write very good with a mouse. This should be Daniel. Let's go back. Now I have to erase that. Daniel 11, 45. Just noticed that. Okay. So we have Turkey removed from Jerusalem. Daniel 11, 45 marks the close of probation. Michael stands up. The plagues start, which is also known as the time of trouble, and the four winds blow. The four winds, the plagues, the time of trouble, this is all the same thing. And then 1, 2, 3, 4, 5, 6, 7 wars. And you heard me right. 1, 2, 3, 4, 5, 6, 7 wars. Because the four winds are wars and rumors of wars, and each plague, the original plagues of Revelation 8 and 9 were each wars. Now, those were the seven first plagues, and the seven last plagues will be seven plagues, seven wars again, inside of the final one. Because we're inside the seventh trumpet right now. Now, on Ellen White's chart, this is Ellen White's chart, the 1850 chart, there's something very fascinating. If we look on this portion here, this is talking about the Ottoman supremacy. The second woe is past. Do you see this? Second woe is past. 1840. Now, we're going to zoom in. Third woe cometh quickly. Seven last plagues. So right here on Ellen White's chart, she's connecting the third woe is the seven last plagues. The third woe is the seven last plagues. The third woe, the seven last plagues. It is brought by the same power. These are wars. Let's go back to Revelation chapter 9. Revelation chapter 9 and verse 20, it says, and the rest of the men which were not killed by these plagues, yet repented not of the works of their hands. The second woe has ended, August 11, 1840. The third woe hasn't come. And when it comes, it is the unleashing, the full unleashing of this whirlwind of horses and locusts upon the earth. And this is a series of final battles. I want to make an analogy. So when we think about what's happening here, picture in your mind, they're leaving the wilderness. This is the children of Israel, and they're trying to enter Canaan. And there's the city of Jericho there, okay? And they were told to march around the city seven times, once every day. And then on the seventh day, seven times. So there was a seven in the seventh. It was seven leading up, and then the seventh had seven inside of it. So we have the seven first plagues of Revelation 8 and 9. Inside the seventh trumpet
is

seven plagues. We have the same correlation here. Then we have here Jacob's trouble. Revelation. I don't know why this went. Something must have happened when I saved the slides, because these did not all say Revelation 13, 17. So I apologize for that. Jacob's trouble. This is should be Daniel 12, 1. Daniel 12, 1 here. Michael stands up. Jacob's trouble. This one's right. Gathered to the battle of Armageddon, Revelation 16, 16. So I apologize for that. And then the second coming after this. So Jacob's trouble, and we're going to talk about this more when we go into the Country Living Sunday Law presentations and the whole timeline event of the Sunday Law. But we have Grow Your Own Food. The third woe, which is the seven last plagues, according to Ellen White's chart. Revelation 16, 16, and he gathered them together into a place called in the Hebrew tongue Armageddon. Now let's see what the spirit of prophecy has to say about this battle. The nations of the world are eager for conflict, but they are held in check by the angels. Now, if you know your Bible, what is this referring to? This is referring to the four winds being held. Held in check by the angels. And it's the nations of the world are eager for conflict. So the four winds have something to do with the nations of the world eager for conflict. And the nations are held by the angels. When this restraining power is removed, there will come a time of trouble. So the four winds and the time of trouble are the same thing, just like we've been studying, just like the Bible has said. And anguish, deadly instruments of warfare will be invented. And I guarantee you, these are not spiritual instruments of warfare. These are literal instruments of warfare. People want to spiritualize the plagues. They want to spiritualize the Battle of Armageddon. Oh, this is a battle for the mind. And it doesn't even happen in the sixth plague, even though that's the only place it's written. It happens before the plagues even start. We're going to talk about that for a minute. Vessels with their living cargo will be entombed in the great deep. All who have not the spirit of truth will unite under the leadership of satanic agencies, but they are to be kept under control till the time shall come for the great battle of Armageddon. So these deadly instruments of warfare are being held in check, held back. These four winds are held back. The horses are held back. These battle horses, angry horses, until time for the final battle of Armageddon where they're let loose. Go to Revelation 16. Revelation chapter 16. Revelation 16, and if we read verse 12, and the sixth angel poured out his vial upon the great river Euphrates. So now we're talking about the sixth plague, the sixth vial that's being poured out, okay? The sixth plague. Now let's go down to verse 14. For they are the spirits of devils working miracles, which go forth unto the kings of the earth and the whole world to gather them to the battle of the great day of God Almighty. So during this day of God, and a day is a year, and we've seen this in Revelation 18:8, their plagues come in one day, which represents a year in Bible prophecy. One day, one year. That's how long the plagues will fall for, within one year. This battle of the great day of God. So there's going to be a series of wars, but one great final battle. Now we see this in Revelation 16, 16. We've read it several times. And he gathered them together in a place called in the Hebrew tongue Armageddon. Now, we're talking about something under the sixth vial, which means it happens after probation closes, because probation closes and the plagues start to fall. Now here's the thing. If probation's closed, there is no battle of the mind.

The battle of the mind is over. Those that are righteous still. Those that are filthy still. So how can there be a battle of the mind? How can there be this spiritual warfare between Christ and Satan? No. It's done. Those that are righteous still. And those that are wicked and have the mark of the beast receive of the full outpouring and releasing of those horses. Let's continue. This is Joseph Wagner. The Turk himself understands that he will be driven from Europe and that the Messiah will come. The one sure thing in this world is the fulfillment of prophecy. Amen. It has been fulfilled. It will be. The events which will follow the removal of the Turkish capital to Jerusalem, Daniel 11:45, are narrated in Revelation 16:12 to 21. The battle of Armageddon is one of them. And this was unanimous. This was Wagner. Okay. Continuing. Again, the scene of conflict becomes the land of Palestine. It is here that the battle of the last day of Armageddon is to be fought. And more than one prophet has described the gathering of the nations to the final conflict here. And in this, the king of the north is to come to his end and none shall help him. And this has nothing to do. So please don't put this as a comment or even suggest that it's anything to do with Israel. We're talking about locations, okay? There's a big difference between Israel still being God's people and the third temple and all of this and geographical locations that are talked about in the Bible. When the Bible says that America will make a Sunday law, we don't say, oh, well, the Bible doesn't talk about literal place. Yes, it does. It absolutely talks about literal places and literal things and literal events in those literal places. We're going to have a Sunday law starting in America, USA. The Bible says so. It also says that there's going to be a large battle outside of Jerusalem. That's just a fact. This has nothing to do with the thousand-year millennium or anything else. We're talking purely with this, these events that are talked about and the locations of those events. A.T. Jones. What then are the scriptures that relate to Turkey in this time? The last verses of Daniel 11 relate to Turkey, which as king of the north. And then he goes on to explain. He shall plant the tabernacles of his palace between the seas and the glorious holy mountain. And if you want to learn more about Daniel 11, go to our camp meeting videos, but also, and you can get this at Amazing Discoveries as well, the 1897 edition of Daniel and the Revelation by Uriah Smith. Pick one of these up or read it online. I believe we have a online version as well. You can read the final verses of Daniel 11. It will be amazing. And then again, the Eastern Question by A.T. Jones. James White. This is from James White. Again, it may be asked how the way of the kings of the East will be prepared by the drying up or consumption of the Ottoman power. Now, this is going a little bit ahead because we didn't actually talk about what the Euphrates drying up is, but he just told you. The Euphrates drying up is the drying up of the Ottoman power. That means Turkey's no more. In Revelation 9, it says there, and we get the understanding that the Euphrates is Turkey. Now here, he confirms that again, that the drying up of the Euphrates River is the consumption or drying up of the Ottoman power. The answer is obvious. For what is the way of these kings to be prepared? Answer, to come up to the great battle. Where is the great battle to be fought?

at Jerusalem. It's so clear. See Joel and Zephaniah. Therefore, the four allied powers of Europe are pledged to sustain the integrity of the Sultan's throne. By them alone, it is now maintained. And when they shall withdraw their hands and leave it to itself, as we believe they will do under the sixth plague, that symbolic river will be clean, dried up. Turkey will be no more, and the way will be open for the nations to rush to the Holy Land. The kings of the East, the nationalities, powers, and kingdoms lying east of Palestine will act as conspicuous part in the matter. For Joel says, in reference to this scene, let the heathen be wakened and come up to the valley of Jehoshaphat. Again, we see Joel connected here with all this incredible depiction of this Battle of Armageddon, this Euphrates drying up, making the way for the kings of the East. Revelation 16 has to do with Armageddon. Okay. Now, this is from the Sabbath School Quarterly. This was the Seventh-day Adventist Sabbath School Quarterly. 1904. It must be clear to every careful reader that the driving of the Turk from the soil of Europe will be the fulfillment of the closing verse of the 11th chapter of Daniel's prophecy. What makes this line of prophecy of momentous interest to everyone now living is the fact that the downfall of the Turkish Empire will be the signal of the most sublime events that the world has ever witnessed. The prophecy closes with the first two verses of chapter 12. This was in our Sabbath School Quarterly. For more than half a century, the Seventh-day Adventist people have maintained that the scriptures plainly teach that in the last days, the Ottoman Empire in Europe will come to an end. And that following this, there will be a worldwide war. Worldwide war. A time of trouble such as never was. Since there was a nation, even to that same time, and we have further declared that according to the word of God, this universal war would terminate in the Battle of Armageddon. This universal war, also known as the plagues, these wars that are going to be all over the world, will terminate in the Battle of Armageddon, the end of the world, and the coming of our Lord and Savior, Jesus Christ. God alone can make the impression and give the increase. He alone can water the seed that has been sown. This is Ellen White speaking. I pray to the Lord that the labor put forth may not be in vain. Many seem to feel deeply. We feel to thank and praise God that this large number could have a chance to hear the truth for themselves. Dr. Caro is now speaking at 5 o'clock p.m. upon the health question. Elder Daniels speaks this evening upon the Eastern question. May the Lord give his Holy Spirit to inspire the hearts to make the truth plain. She's clearly here saying that the Eastern question and what Elder Daniels is saying is the truth. And to make it plain, if you remember from

This is the outlook presented by the prophet. After foretelling the disintegration of Turkey, the transfer of her capital to Jerusalem, and her final overthrow and ruin, the prophet says, at that time shall Michael stand up. So he clearly believed Daniel 11 was connected to Turkey, making its tabernacle in Jerusalem and being removed, and Michael standing up. In answer to this question, there is one thing that is certainly clear. This is by A.T. Jones. Pay close attention. That is that the Spirit of God is saying to men and to the world that the last plagues, the preparing of the way of the kings of the East, and the gathering of these kings to the world war, and the battle of Armageddon is the final meaning and the only culmination of the Eastern question. Ellen White said, the Eastern question is truth, and to prepare the hearts for the message. This is the message of the four winds going to blow, that puts the flesh back on the bones and puts garments on Laodicea. This is the culmination of the Eastern question in the Battle of Armageddon. Let's take a look at this one more time. Turkey is going to go to Jerusalem. National Sunday law is going to come. Turkey will be removed from Jerusalem. And that will be a sign that the probation has closed, that Michael has stand up, the plagues will start, the time of trouble will start, and the four winds, which is the whirlwind, the angry horse, will begin to blow without mercy. The third woe will start. The third woe being the seven last plagues, the seven in seventh. Then Jacob's trouble will come, and God's people have to flee into the wilderness and into the mountains. So what does this all mean? Why is this so important? Here's the thing. If we see this coming, we need to warn the world. If there's wars coming, and there is attacks from Turkey coming, and the people of the East, where do you think they're going to attack? Is it going to be somewhere in the country, in the mountains, where God's people are supposed to be? Or is it going to be in the cities, the populated areas? Where do you think because we're told that the sprinkling of the plagues will be a warning that the full outpouring is coming. 9/11 was a sprinkling. 9/11 led to many wars. And there's going to be more. But they're coming to America. These wars are coming to America because this horse is going to retaliate. Remember we talked about the four winds? They're being stayed in the day of the east wind. So there's an east wind. There's an east wind coming. Go to Exodus. Exodus, I didn't put this in the slides. I apologize for that. Exodus chapter 10. Exodus chapter 10. You guys have to see this. Exodus chapter 10. Verse 13. Exodus 10, verse 13, and Moses stretched forth his rod over the land of Egypt, and the Lord brought an east wind upon the land all that day and all that night. And when it was morning, the east wind brought the locust. And wind represents war. And we read in Isaiah 27 that there's going to be an east wind. Well, the four winds are being held. That means there's going to be a war coming from the east, from the people of the east,
from these locusts. There's going to be a war with the locusts, and this will happen.

happened before the four winds are let loose. There's going to be a retaliation then against the locusts. Let's see this. Verse 19, Exodus 10, verse 19. And the Lord turned a mighty strong west wind, which took away the locusts and cast them into the Red Sea. There remained not one locust in all the coast of Egypt. Were locusts removed from the face of the earth at that point? No, just from Egypt. So there's going to be an east wind. There's going to be a war with the locust. And then there's going to be a west wind. This is the eastern question and the western question. Look this up. Eastern question, western question. Look that up on your Ellen White CD under the Pioneer Writings. The eastern question is, what is Turkey's role in the final events? There's going to be an east wind. Well, the four winds are being held. And there's a west wind that's going to remove the locusts again. Not completely, but partially. The Western question has to do with Sunday law. What is America's role in prophecy? So we have this east wind. We have this wars, this rise to power, this locust power of Turkey. They're going to go to Jerusalem. Who do you think is going to remove them from Jerusalem? A west wind. A war from the west. America wants Palestine too. And the locust will be removed for a while. But there's a four winds coming, which means that they're going to blow with total destruction. If Turkey puts up its tabernacle in Jerusalem and gets removed, can you imagine the fury that they will have? It will be hell on earth, unleashed without restraint. God's mercy is being pulled back, and the full evil of all human beings will be unleashed. And there will be world war like we've never seen. This is why we must be out of the cities. The out of the cities message isn't just grow some beans. It's get out of the city, out of where the plagues will fall, because the plagues are wars. Plagues are bombs. Plagues are destruction on the cities. We don't have time to go through every single one of the seven last plagues here, but I really encourage you, go to Daniel and Revelation by Uriah Smith, the 1897 edition, the original, before it was changed, and read about the sixth plague. Read about the sixth plague. Read about Daniel 11, 40 to 45. Read these things. There is a time of trouble coming such as never was. A time of war and rumors of war such as never was. There's deadly instruments of warfare such as never was. And they're held for the final war. And there will be a culmination in a battle outside of Jerusalem. Satan wants Jerusalem. He wants to reign from Jerusalem before Jesus can. America wants Jerusalem. All these people want Jerusalem. If Turkey's already making moves, which they are, if you haven't seen in the news what Erdogan is doing, he's going to go to Jerusalem. It's not if, it's when. And if he's already making moves to start, we need to pray. Because this is a sign that we're in the time of the east wind. And we need to be out of the cities. We need to be getting ready. We need to be heeding the counsel that's given over and over again. Get ready, get ready, get ready. The time of no buy, no sell will be very serious, not only because we won't be able to buy or sell, but because plagues are going to start being sprinkled and let loose. We're told that there's going to be destruction on cities in America. We need to be getting ready. If we see the Eastern question rising, the Western question is rising. Sunday law is developed in darkness, the spirit of prophecy says. And if we're even seeing it bubbling up, how much farther is it?

Eastern question, when the plague started falling, God's people need to be out of the cities, or else they will receive of the judgments. They will receive of the plagues. They will be killed. We need to be out from these places, out of Babylon. Babylon was a city. Out of the cities. Come out of the cities. Come out of Babylon. Come out of her, my people, and come to the country. Come to the ark. Get away so you don't receive of the plagues. Leave the cities so you don't receive of the plagues. Now it's starting to make total sense. This is very real, literal warnings that God is giving. He's so merciful. He tells us ahead of time, and we want to plug our ears because it's too scary. We want to spiritualize it away. It's too scary. We read some quotes that people will resist the latter rain when it's given. They will push against the loud cry. Why? Because it arouses their fears. Because they fear man, they fear plagues, they fear war more than they fear God. They fear other peer pressure. Oh, you're going to save yourself. Well, I think we could have said that about Noah too, that he was trying to save himself. And his righteousness is what saved him and his household. Righteousness is obedience. We must have perfect obedience. God warns us, get ready, get prepared, build your ark. Have your food ready. Be able to grow food. You can't store food for however many years Sunday law will be. It's not going to be a snap of the finger. This is going to be a prolonged period of time. We're told this. Time is no longer. It's not going to be a month. It's not going to be a couple months. This could be years. And we need to be ready for exactly what God is going to put us through. This is actually a time of mercy. When we can't buy or sell, we don't have internet, we don't have anything, we don't have any connection to the outside world beside us going and trying to minister and preach to people. With that disconnection, I think it's necessary for God to help perfect his character and his people and get victory over sin, because we're bombarded with garbage on the internet, in the cities. He needs to entirely cut us off so that he can have direct communion just with us, so we can study and we can learn the lessons from simplicity and purity of nature and raising our own provisions. This is a warning that we must be ready soon, because events are going to happen, the fearfulness of which we cannot imagine. Time of trouble such as never was is coming. But God has warned us. If we just don't remove it, the foundations that were laid and the messages over the next 50 years will be regarded as error. And that's exactly what people are doing. All these things I just read to you now will be regarded as error. But you've seen it on Ellen White's chart. Right on her chart, the third woe is the seven last plagues. You've seen this. It's written there. It's so clear. It's plain. She said, make the truth plain. That's from Habakkuk 2, verse 2. Write the vision and make it plain upon tables, that he may run that readeth it. You can run with the charts. You can teach from the charts and has everything you need. They speak for themselves. They speak and will not lie. It's written there. The third woe is the seven last plagues. Let's pray to close. Our Heavenly Father, Lord, these times are very momentous and very serious, and we need to be ready for them. We need to have your Spirit guiding us. Lord, we do not want to be presumptuous. We want to be obedient. We want to heed the call. We want to see the warnings. Lord, it's so clear written in your word, and somehow we miss it. We've forgotten how to go here a little and there a little. Lord, this day of slaughter, the winds, the whirlwind, the east wind, the horsemen, the day of the Lord is coming.

Lord, help us to be ready and have our hearts right and make us obedient to all the things that you have asked us to do. Lord, we praise you and we thank you so much. In Jesus' name, amen. This is playing into what we'll be covering under the Sunday law, preparation for the crisis, the final crisis, the last crisis studies, when we pick up again. Whether we're going to pick up next week, we might take a break next week, maybe the week after. But make sure you join those newsletters so that you know when we're going to be picking these up again so you don't miss them. And let's go to some questions. Let's go to some questions. Okay. Kevin Hammond. Question. Are the servants of God that are sealed in their foreheads the 144,000? Short answer, that's an absolute yes. And that's exactly where it comes from. Revelation 7, 1 to 3 talks about holding the four winds until the servants of God are sealed in the 144,000. Yes, these servants who are going to give the loud cry, give the final warning to come out of her, my people, who are going to give the fourth angel's message, this is the 144,000. Kevin Hammond again. Question, is the day of the Lord and the day of Christ referring to the same thing? Okay. Is the day of the Lord and the day of Christ referring to the same thing? So there's three places in the Bible where this shows up. Philippians 1:10. And it says that ye may approve things that are excellent, that ye may be sincere and without offense till the day of Christ. We have Philippians 2:19, holding forth the word of life, that I may rejoice in the day of Christ, that I have not run in vain, neither labor in vain. Then we have 2 Thessalonians 2, verse 2, that ye be not soon shaken in mind or be troubled, neither by spirit nor by word nor by letter as from us, as that the day of Christ is at hand. From the context here and the context about the day of the Lord, I believe that that is the same day. I mean, Christ is the Lord. This is the day of Christ, the day of the Lord. He's standing up from the most holy, and he's coming with vengeance as Michael, with the judgments. This is the day of the Lord. Okay. Candy M. Question, do you believe that the prophecies of Jeremiah and Joel also had a local fulfillment? The judgments that were brought on Israel and Judah by the Assyrians, Babylonians, etc. This is a very interesting question because we have to read in context and we have to use all the words that are in the verses. And if we go down with Miller's rules, let me read to you from 1 Corinthians. Go to 1 Corinthians. 1 Corinthians chapter 10 and verse 11. It's 1 Corinthians 10:11. Now all these things happen unto them for examples, and they are written for our admonition, upon whom the ends of the world are come. Now, if I asked you, was there a local fulfillment of Daniel chapter 2? Well, you could say yes and no, because the first one was the head of gold. But prophecies only have one complete fulfillment. If we read in context some of these

things in Joel and Jeremiah, they can only be fulfilled in the end. There's no way that the day of the Lord and some of these different things, the heathen being gathered to the valley of Jehoshaphat and all of this, and the day of atonement and the bridegroom and all of this was not back then. These were things later, talking about the latter rain, the midnight cry, all of this. So some of these, no, did not have a local fulfillment, but only had a fulfillment with us. It's incredible because they wrote more for our time than their time. And Daniel and John in the Revelation wrote a lot for our time, and it did not apply to his time. And these prophets are just as much prophets as Daniel and John. And they're written for our time. Ezekiel 37, the Valley of Dry Bones. This has to do with us. This has to do with the remnant of the seed of Israel. So I hope that answers your question. Okay. We have another question by Saved by Grace. Saved by Grace question. So do you think if someone doesn't believe Turkey to be the king of the north, that will cause that person to be lost? And they put a question mark and exclamation marks. Do you think if someone doesn't believe Turkey to be the king of the north, that will cause the person to be lost? So let me answer that in two ways here. Let me just pull something up. Give me one moment.

Okay. So let me ask a question. Does error sanctify? The answer is no. Do lies sanctify? No. Does the truth sanctify? Yes. Now in Habakkuk 2, it says to make the truth plain on tables. But then we want to say that the 43 and the 50 chart are lies and that they have error. Well, that's kind of a big problem, but we talked about that in some of the previous videos. We didn't go through the entire chart, which we will do in the future. Error never sanctifies. The thing is, the 144,000 need to be unified on all points of doctrine. And in order to do that, you have to be humble and you have to be teachable and you have to be willing to stand apart, separate, straight-laced extremists, they will call you. Now, let me read this. This is from Sermons and Talks by Ellen White. One Sermons and Talks, page 141.2. One SAT, 141.2. If we place ourselves in a position that we will not recognize the light God sends or his messages to us, then we are in danger of sinning against the Holy Ghost. And this is the real problem. If we've been shown truth and we don't want to accept it because of XYZ, it's not that you don't believe in Turkey as the king of the north, or you don't believe in Turkey as the woes or the plagues or any of these things. It's that you're in danger of pushing away the Holy Spirit, because when you start rejecting one thing, it just cascades. Then for us to turn and see if we can find some little thing that is done that we can hang some of our doubts upon and begin to question. The question is, has God sent the truth? Has God raised up these men to proclaim the truth? I say yes. God has sent men to bring the truth that we should not have had unless God had sent somebody to bring it to us. God has let me have a light of what his spirit is, and therefore I accept it and no more dare to lift my hand against these persons, because it would be against Jesus Christ, who is to be recognized in his messenger.

This is the real problem. The latter rain is going to be given. The loud cry is going to be shared. And people will rise up against it because it arises their fear. No way. You can't do that. This is error. This is old. There's something scary for some reason about the truth. I don't know what it is, but some people are literally scared of the truth. And we need to be willing to stand for the truth no matter what. This is the danger we're in. It's not because you don't believe in one thing or the other. It's that one is truth and one is error. And if you believe error, you believe a lie, and lie is sin. This is the thing. And the 144,000 are without guile, spotless virgins, which means there's no sin, no lie, no false prophecy. You're a dead man, dry bones, if you have the wrong prophecy. You need to understand the four winds, and you need to understand the original foundations and understand what's true to the Bible in order to be alive and have your garments on. That's what this is about. Or else you're grieving the Holy Spirit. And the Holy Spirit's the only one that can change you and make you like Christ and prepare you for the events that are coming. Saved by grace. I don't think we'll be able to answer this full question, but the question is, could you show us the role of Turkey in the events took place in 1798? The last power in Daniel 11 from 43 to 45, that power has to be superpower, which controls the world economy. As stated in verse 43, do you believe Turkey to control the world economy? So here's the thing. If you believe the historical understanding of this, and you agree with what Uriah Smith has to write in Daniel Revelation, 43 and 44 are long gone, long over. We're only waiting for 45 to happen. These happened in the 1800s, some of these things. So back then, Turkey still was a mover and shaker. So if you go back, go to Daniel Revelation by Uriah Smith, read verses 40 to 45. I really encourage everybody, anyone who's listening right now, all of you, immediately tonight, it's Sabbath, there's nothing better for you to do than to be studying. Immediately when this live stream ends, go to the 1897 edition of Daniel and Revelation. Go to Daniel 11, verse 40 to 45 and read it. Read it. I really encourage you guys to take a look at that. Thank you for your question. Barbara Beck, question. Is the 1 year of plague all seven or 1 year for each plague? It's one for all plagues. 1 year, her plagues come in 1 year. So all the plagues will fall within a year. If it was 7 years long of worldwide plagues, I think the entire world would be annihilated seven times over, which is why it's only 7 years. Also, the amount of technology we have, we can explode the entire world pretty quickly. So this is a short but intense time. It's going to feel like an eternity with the amount of destruction going on. But this is 1 year for all seven plagues. Now, some people might be saying, but I thought time was no longer and we can't tell time. We can't tell time until probation closes. So from 1844 till the close of probation, time is no longer. Probation closes and time resumes again because the Day of Atonement has ended. Time no longer

Because when we go up, we say it's there's science in heaven for a half an hour, which is 7 days. We're going to travel to heaven for 7 days. That's where that comes from. And 1,000 years we'll be in heaven. And that is literal days as well. So time has started. So we have 1 year for all the plagues. Then when we go forward to the sixth plague, Euphrates dries up, Turkey's destroyed. We have the one world order finally getting in place. And the time of Jacob's trouble begins. The death decree comes and the 10 kings reign with the papacy for 1 hour, which is 15 days. We'll be fleeing for 15 days into the wilderness. You can look this up. Go to Revelation 17. But I could continue going on. We'll go to the next question. Okay. Candy M. Candy M question. Why is it that all the plagues are literal, including the Battle of Armageddon, except for the drying up of the Euphrates? That becomes symbolic. Does it have to be one or the other? So this is a really good question. And it's actually not that the plague is symbolic. It's just the word Euphrates is symbolic. And if you actually go to 16, you're going to notice something. Revelation 16 verse, I want you to go to verse 10. And it says, and the fifth angel poured out his vial upon the seat of the beast. Is beast a symbol or literal? That's a symbol because it's not actually a beast. It's the papacy. Now, why isn't it just saying papacy? Well, there was no word papacy. There was no word Turkey. There was no word Ottoman. So they're using the symbol word to try and describe who it's being affected to. Not that the plague is symbolic. They're just using that word to try and describe who it's happening to. So there's going to be darkness on the seat of the beast. And the beast is the papacy. So it's the seat of the beast. So it's the seat of the papacy, which is in Rome. And then it says the Euphrates will be dried up because they can't say Turkey's going to disappear off the map because there was no Turkey at that time. So this is all that it's trying to do here. It's not in any way a conflict or a contradiction. They just don't have a word to describe that. So they're using the easiest word that is usable. And again, we see this in Revelation 13, but our brain doesn't go here because we're so used to it, where it says that no one will buy or sell, save he with the hat, the mark of the beast. That's the mark of the beast. The word beast is a symbol for papacy, the mark of the papacy, but no buy, no sell is totally literal. The events are all literal. The words there to describe the identity is in symbol form because there was no literal word for that when it was written. That's all. Very simple. Thank you for the question. Diana Wigley. Diana Wigley, question, if you had to state how close you think we are to probation closing. Now, I just said, I have no idea. If you had to state how close you think we are to probation closing, would you say we are on the tipping point? And would the Sunday law be enacted just before probation actually closes? Not just before, because this is a progression. It stages. The spirit of prophecy states that there is several stages to Sunday law. Fines, imprisonment, inducements, and then finally a no buy, no sell. And the fifth and final stage is actually the death decree, which happens after the close of probation. So how close? Well, if Turkey's wanting to go to Jerusalem, really close. But here's the thing. There's a loud cry given to hold the four winds back. And the loud cry is the message for the people that come out of Babylon that they don't receive the plagues, the warning against Sunday law. And this actually holds back the winds. So what does that mean? This means that God's people praying for more time to save.

if Solms holds back the winds, this is an amazing mercy of God. As God's people pray, please hold back the winds. We need more time. We need more time to get your people ready, to witness, to warn them. Get out of the cities. Get prepared. He holds the winds. He allowed. Now, here's the thing. Was there anyone who was lost or died outside of the ark who wanted on the ark? Or did God wait for everyone to choose? And those who wanted to get on, got on. Even the animals that wanted on, got on. God's going to hold the winds back as long as needed until the final person makes their decision. We should be praying for God to hold back the winds right now. I pray for this so that we can witness to more people. God's people aren't ready. How many people do you know that are 100% ready for Sunday law? If they could stop, if they had to stop buying food today, and they didn't have power to run their well pump, electricity for fridges, they couldn't grow, they couldn't buy diesel for their tractors, gasoline for their rototillers to grow their vegetables. How many people do you know that are ready for something like that? I don't know any. I'm not ready for that. But I'm trying with my full intensity. I can guarantee you that. Just today, you would never know. I was talking to one of our farm interns, and it's funny. Just before, you know, most of the day, we were working outside. We were starting seedlings today. We planted yesterday. Yesterday, we did 10,000 onions. 10,000 onions just yesterday. And today, we did another probably, I would say 3,000, maybe something like that, 2,000 to 3,000 onions, something around that, and leeks and shallots and some scallions, like green onions, bunching onions. And we are just in our farm clothes. And then we're feeding the livestock, feeding the oxen, feeding, you know, all these things. Checking the later greenhouses. We have the chickens in the greenhouses scratching up, preparing them for us. And they were just saying, you know, people would never notice what you were doing just before you went on camera. And this is real. We're preparing for a reason. And if you want to learn, we're working on some booklets. We're working on some courses, on videos, but that takes time. And if you want to get hands-on experience, go to farm.amazingdiscoveries.org and apply to come here in person as a farm apprentice. And then you can experience how to do all this. We show you how to grow your own food. Our greenhouse, we have a wood heater inside. And go to our How to Country channel. Tons of information there. We're close, but God will hold back the winds. But Sunday law is going to be long enough to weed out any tares that are around. Those people who went to the country out of spite or to think that they were better or didn't really surrender, and then they go back to the city, whatever it is. I personally believe that Sunday law will be several years, because it has to be long enough to really prove out who's the true wheat and whose ark was really ready for this and relied wholly on God. This is really a faith walk. In order to do country living, it's not a saved by self, it's a saved by grace, 100% all the way. Brian Gall. Question, is there any difference in 1897 DNR and later editions? I have a 1908 edition, which has the same page numbering. I'm not 100% sure on the 1908. I know later there's a 1944, I believe it is, and then there's maybe one or two others. I can't remember exactly which one has what adjustments, but there was definitely alterations done. I believe there was some issues in 1908 edition.

position already. And Ellen White actually mentioned that we should not have given rights to some of our books to the publishing companies, which happened to the book Daniel and Revelation. So they were actually doing changes already early on. Okay, Anna Morales. I hope I'm pronouncing this right. I had someone correct me on some names, and I apologize that I butcher everybody's name on here. Once we put it on the screen, then you know who it is. Question, where are the timeline? Will the fleeing to the wilderness and mountains begin? Well, you're going to have to subscribe to the Judgment Day newsletter, the Prophecy newsletter, and the Bible newsletter, so that when we start the studies again, we're going to be going all in detail about the timeline and exactly where every event according to the Bible happens. I can give you a spoiler alert. Fleeing to the mountains, to the wilderness, happens under the sixth plague. The sixth plague is when that takes place. What that means is God's people actually are on their country property during all of the plagues, all the way till basically halfway through the sixth plague. That's a long time. It's not just Sunday law. It's all the way through the plagues too. So some people think there's no point to prepare and Sunday law is going to come. We can grin and bear it. And then plagues come and we start fleeing to the mountains. That's not how it is. We have to be prepared. In our ark, the ark went through the time when the door closed. The door closes, close of probation, and Noah and his family and the animals were in the ark at that time. Thank you for your question. Okay, SDA Foundational Truths, 1840 to 44. Question, doesn't the phrase, blessed is he that keepeth his garments, mean that this battle will be spiritual war? If not, what does it mean? It doesn't mean that the war will be spiritual. I mean, we've just seen 1,000 verses about a literal war and a ton from all the pioneers, even from Ellen White, and the chart where it says the third woe, which is another war from the Ottomans, is the seven last plagues. The garment talked about, we need to have our garments. Because if we're in the time of this plagues, the close of probation, and if we don't have our garment, we're going to be found wanting. We're going to be living without a mediator, which means we have to be spotless, spotless virgins. Does that mean they're literal virgins? No, they're not literal virgins. These are the people who are living through this time. And it's describing God's people during that time as having their garments because they have the righteousness of Christ that they have received. So this is a descriptor of God's people. It doesn't mean that these battles are now spiritual all of a sudden, because when we look at the mark of the beast, do we say that's spiritual? It's not spiritual either. It's a real day. It's a real law. It's a real physical thing that's going to happen, and real persecution will come to real people. And that people is called the 144,000. And they are spotless virgins, and they have a message to bear, which is don't take the mark of the beast. And this is not a spiritual thing. They're not just spiritually saying don't take the mark of the beast. They're saying literally do not take the mark of the beast. Do not worship Sunday and disregard the Sabbath and keep God's law. These are literal things that they'll be saying. Do not receive of the literal plagues, not spiritual plagues, but literal plagues. If everything's spiritual, there is no connection to anything anymore. Thank you for the question. Barbara Beck, question, who is battling who in Armageddon? It's all the nations. That's why it says the heathen will be gathered. All nations will be gathered to the Valley of Megiddo.
And

The thing is, this battle that is going to be waged, they're going to be gathered to the beginning of this battle. All the plagues have already begun to fall around the entire world. But this final battle is not even going to happen. This final battle, God is going to take charge. They want to war God as he comes. Satan knows Jesus is coming, and he thinks that maybe he can blast him out of the sky as he comes. That's literally because Jesus is going to come down on the earth. And all these people are going to be gathered together, and they're going to be looking up at one spot, and they'll have all of their armory pointed in one direction. And Satan will be leading the charge there, impersonating Christ, saying, "Do you see that? Maybe it's alien invasion," he says to them. "Maybe this is the wicked one coming." But then God intervenes at that point. Messy vegan question. So four winds are times of trouble. And king of the north is not papacy, but rather Turkey. I'm trying to wake up and understand. Thank you. So the four winds, we've seen the whirlwind, the rough wind are represented as a horse, angry horse gathered to battle. This is all represented in Revelation 9 under the woes. That is Turkey and the people of the east, the Ottomans. This is the time of trouble that is coming because it is wars that's going to be troubling the world. Now, the king of the north is not papacy, but rather Turkey. So just really fast. If you read in, go to Daniel 11, start turning to Daniel 11. Bible readings for the home circle talks about Daniel 11, the Eastern question. If you look up Eastern question, Bible readings for the home, the original 1888 edition, it talks about Daniel 11, that it is purely literal. And this is the main point, that the king of the north, it is, who's spiritually the king of the north? No, there's no such thing as spiritually king, nothing. Daniel 11, verse 2, and I will show thee the truth. And then he says, there's three kings yet in Persia. Everybody agrees that's literal. Somehow, later off, they all of a sudden start saying king is now a spiritual term. Go to Daniel 7. 7, verse 16, I came near unto one of them that stood by and asked him the truth of all this. So Daniel's asking the truth. So he told me and made me know the interpretation of the thing. Truth and interpretation is actually the same thing. Then he says, these great beasts, so beasts is not the truth, that is the symbol, which are four kings. So the word kings is truth. The word kings is interpretation. Go back to Daniel 11. It says, I will show thee the truth or the interpretation. And then he starts talking kings. Kings is literal. Now we go all the way through Daniel 11. And we see that kings has to be literal. Literally north of Palestine, south of Palestine, east of Palestine, west of Palestine. That simple. It's that plain. Pick yourself up Daniel Revelation. Go to the website. Go to Daniel Revelation and go to chapter 11. And you will see abundantly clear that the papacy cannot be the king of the north because it's not spiritual. It's totally literal. You'd have to spiritualize it for him to be the king of the north. And if he's the king of the north, the papacy would have to move their location into Turkey because that's where north is, which it's not. So take a look there. Go to our camp meeting videos. Go to the live tab on YouTube. We did a host of videos talking all about this at our latest camp meeting. Go to our live tab on YouTube. And you will see a ton of videos on Daniel 11 that we talked about. They're great. Please go take a look there. Thanks for your question.

Okay, Ricky Bakavoy, question, how do we know that verse 44 was fulfilled in the Crimean War? I've read those verses many times and feel that verse 44 is speaking of the worldwide caliphate, but I'm not dogmatic. Here's the thing. If you read our little booklet on the Eastern question, the main point is the emphasis of what's happening in Daniel 11, 40 to 45. Now, I do agree with Uriah Smith's statement. I go with that because Ellen White says that this is God's helping hand and that it talks about the events connected to the close of probation, which is Daniel 11, verse 40 to 45. So there is, I mean, you could look at different things there, but there's a lot of counsel to support some of these things. So I tend to agree with those specific verses, what Daniel and the Revelation has written in there. Okay. GT question. What's the papacy's mark? Does the papacy control the ability to buy, sell, / have a job? Great question. I really encourage you to subscribe to the Prophecy Judgment Day newsletters, because when we start the Mark of the Beast studies, the final event studies, the timeline studies, we'll be covering this in a lot of detail. If we go to quickly to Revelation 13, Revelation 13, verse 1 to 10 gives us an overview of this beast. I stood upon the sand of the sea and saw a beast rise up out of the sea, having 7 heads and 10 horns, and it speaks blasphemy. Now, this beast is supposed to reign for 40 and 2 months. 40 and 2 months, day for a year, is 1,260 years. Now, there's really only one power that reigned for 1,260 years, blasphemed God, changed times and laws, did all these things, had to do with worship, and that's the papacy. If you just look up 1,260-year papal rule, it's going to show up. Then we have this second beast show up in Revelation 13, verse 11, and it's a beast with lamb-like horns. This represents America. Republicanism and Protestantism, the right and the left horn. I shouldn't say right and left, the two horns, because that might get confusing. Now, eventually, this beast, unfortunately, is going to give all the power, have the same power as the first beast, which means it's going to force people to worship. We can see this happening in America right now. I mean, with this push for Christianity, which I'm not against Christianity, obviously not, but I'm against forcing it. And it says that eventually it's going to create a mark. And if you just look up what the papacy says is their mark, they say our mark of authority is Sunday. Now, right here in my Bible, this is the Convert's Catechism of Catholic Doctrine. Say that 5 times fast. Is that more in focus? Okay. The Convert's Catechism of Catholic Doctrine. Now, we're going to go to page 50, I believe. 50. And it says here, on page 50, what is the third commandment? Answer, the third commandment is remember that thou keep holy the Sabbath day. Now, that's not actually the third commandment. That's the fourth commandment, but they removed the one about idols because they worship idols. Question, which is the Sabbath day? Answer, Saturday is the Sabbath day. Well, that's funny. Question, why do we observe Sunday instead of Saturday? Answer, we observe Sunday instead of

Saturday because the Catholic Church transferred the solemnity, which means it's the holiness, from Saturday to Sunday. Now, they also have a quote that says, "Our mark of authority is the transference from Saturday to Sunday." That is their mark of authority. And you can look this up. Just go to Google and search papacy mark of authority Sunday, and it's going to show up. Now, make sure, like I said, join the next live streams. They'll be probably around similar time. Maybe they'll be slightly later in the day. We'll see exactly, but it's probably a good time for people on the East Coast before it gets too late. But make sure you join us on some of those upcoming studies. Thanks so much for your question. Mandy Howie. Question. My question is, where does it say why we should not move to the country next to the sea or oceans, please? Okay. Fantastic questions. We know that. Okay. First, let me ask, where has God's people always been? If you look all throughout the Bible, even after, God's people were always in the mountains. Where was Lot supposed to flee to from the city? To the mountains. Where were the Waldensians protected? In the mountains. The Bible says that the rocks will be your munition, which means your defense, the mountains. Some of the plagues fall on the seas. Why? Because there's so much destruction. There's going to be so much poison in the seas. And you don't want that, whether it's radiation or all of those things. The air will be tainted with a deadly taint. We're going to have the river, the seas turning like blood. And all this death is going to be there. We want to be away from these things. We're also told that the coastlines that will be moving in, there's going to be destruction on the edges of the countries. With all the tumult, there's going to be rocks thrown up out of the sea. Volcanoes are going to be happening. We need to be a little bit in, and we need to be in the mountains. And that's where we are. I don't know if everybody knows where Amazing Discoveries is, but we are in central BC in the mountains, far enough away from the ocean so that the ocean can't affect us. We're away from the fault lines and all those things because we believe the Bible when it says there's going to be earthquakes and there's going to be pestilence and there's going to be plagues and there's going to be destruction on the cities and all of these things. We want to be as far as possible from those things. And so there's a couple thoughts for

Give me one moment. Okay. I'll share my screen here in a second. Okay. It will be then time to leave the large cities preparatory to leaving the smaller ones for retired homes in secluded places. Homes in secluded places. Oops, sorry. Among the mountains. And now, instead of seeking expensive dwellings here, we should be preparing to move to a better country. So we're going to be moving to retired homes in secluded places among the mountains. I'm sorry, it keeps jumping. This is from Country Living, page 32. So if you look up Country Living, page 32, this is where it talks about this. We need to be doing that transition from city to country, but now it's going to have to be a little faster, which is why we're working really hard to try and get material to you guys on how to do that and what it looks like. Questions like, how much food do you need to grow? Now, I'll give some of this away. We, as average, universally, it takes 1 acre to prepare to grow enough food for one person for 1 year. 1 acre per person per year. That seems like a lot, probably, to a lot of people. 1 acre is about 205 feet by 205 feet. 205 to 210 feet by 210 feet. And that's 1 acre for one person. So if you have 4 people in your family, that's a 4-acre garden. You're not going to be able to do that with a hoe and a shovel. This is why here we're talking about using animal power, draft animal power. If you look up, all of Ellen White's gardens were ran by oxen. We're going to talk about this, though, in our preparation for the crisis studies when it starts coming up. And in the course, we're going to talk about all these things. 1 acre isn't as bad as it sounds. So don't get too scared. Don't think this is impossible. The ark seemed impossible to Noah, I guarantee you, when he started. It took him 120 years to build it. But God helped him. And he was ready, and he was able to sail through with the angels and God holding that boat in his hands. GT, question again. Who was the papacy / pope paired with? False prophet. So there's, now this does go into kind of what I mentioned a little bit earlier. This pope / papacy, there's 3 parts of Babylon that Revelation talks about. There's the beast, which is the papacy, the false prophet, which is actually American Protestantism. And if you haven't seen already, go to our previous Judgment Day live stream where we talked about come out of her, my people, Babylon is fallen. So go to that live stream, the Babylon is fallen, come out of her, my people. And we talk all about that second part of Babylon, the false prophet. And then the dragon is the 3rd part. And that's talked about in Revelation chapter 16. These 3 parts of Babylon. Babylon is this fallen system. And we'll talk a little bit more about this in some upcoming studies. But also we talked extensively in some of the previous Judgment Day studies. So if you haven't, start at number 1. I encourage everybody, go back to number 1. This is maybe the end of the studies, but it's brand new for you. Go back to number 1 and watch. Please watch through all of them. And I know some of the earlier ones had some audio issues on the live stream. We apologize for that. The devil is working hard, but we got her fixed. God prevailed. So please go to part 1 and watch systematically through. Get the study notes so that you see all the Bible verses that are connected to this.

Scott Holder, question. Lord coming like a thief in the night is the close of probation? So here's the thing. He does not come like a thief to those who are watching. He only comes to them as a thief if you're not watching. And this is a really important thing. Because when we read about this, coming as a thief in the night, it's only a surprise to those who didn't understand the signs, who don't understand the prophecies, who don't have their garments, and weren't studying to show themselves approved. It should not be a shock to any of us when these events start to happen. And yes, some of these things will come as a thief, like the close of probation. It's going to come with blinding force, and they will not even realize what's happening because they weren't watching. They weren't watching for the right thing. It was false prophecy they were looking at, and they believed a lie. And that's a very sad thing. Oh, thank you. So one of our team members here grabbed some references for some earlier questions. This is from the Catholic Record of London, Ontario, September 1, 1923. Sunday is our mark of authority. The church is above the Bible, and this transference of Sabbath observant is proof of that fact. So right there, this is the Catholic Record, September 1, 1923, London, Ontario, and saying Sunday is our mark of authority. And then we have this, C.F. Thomas, counselor of Cardinal Gibbons. Of course the Catholic Church claims that the change was her act. And the act is a mark of her ecclesiastical power and authority in religious matters. They're very clear what their mark is. They know that they are the beast in Revelation 13. Now, if you go to Revelation 17, there's a woman with a golden cup in her hand. And if you go to the Vatican, on the sign of the Vatican building, there's a statue of a woman with a golden cup, and she has a snake, and she's standing on the Bible. They're pulling no punches. They know exactly who they are, and they're saying, this is our mark. Sunday is our mark. Cassandra Simmons, question, who are the two witnesses? Well, we didn't talk about this today, but these two witnesses is the Old and the New Testament. And this is the same as the two olive trees in the Old Testament. Both those things are connected together. This is the Old and the New Testament. Okay. Brian Haynes. Brian Haynes. Question, do you think the UFO, UAP, demons, spirits of devils will manifest during the sixth plague to gather to the Battle of Armageddon? I think that can happen earlier. But yes, absolutely. I think there's going to be all sorts of this because just like you said, these are the spirits of devils working miracles to gather them to the Battle of Armageddon. Absolutely, 100%. Demons are going to be manifesting. And people who think that this is not a real thing, it is a real thing. And even before Sunday Law happens, we're going to see miracles. People are going to be raised from the dead. Daniel might come back. John might come back. We have no clue who's going to come back. Not for real. Let me clarify. Demons impersonating these people, telling them to observe Sunday as Sabbath. This will happen. Talks about this in Revelation chapter 13. These are going to be miracles in order to get them to enforce this law. False miracles. And I think we'll wrap up with one more question here. Beth Weinhoff. Beth Weinhoff. Question, how can we keep our properties if we can't buy or sell? For taxes. Sorry, I'm not screaming. LOL. Great question. Let me ask you a question. I wish there was like a one-on-one communication that we could have.

The ark that Noah built, would it have made it through the flood without God? Nope. Is our property going to make it through the time of trouble, the Sunday law, and the plagues without God? Nope. The obedience part is getting in the ark, getting the ark, getting the property, learning how to grow your food, learning how to preserve it, learning how to work the ground without a tractor, without a rototiller, all these things. This is the faith part. Now, the rest is with God. The taxes, we can't buy or sell. So they're going to just say, you can't buy or sell. And God's going to take care of that part. We're even told by the spirit of prophecy that people will come to our properties to try and take us out before the death decree is even there. And they'll be stopped. Because God helped. Are we talking about we're going to pray about and now on the ground, he'll see the world. We're going to be supplying a lot of these things coming up. All the tools you need, the resources you need, the seeds you need. Now, if you come as a farm apprentice, or if you just subscribe to the How to Country channel, all these things are great. Study yourself and start getting ready. God will protect your property. He's not going to let it be taken away from you, just like he didn't let the ark be destroyed in the flood or smashed against a mountain or anything else. So our job is be obedient, not to think ahead of God. I see a lot of people saying, oh, there's no point to get a country property because it'll be taken from you. That's a way to get out of obedience and into excuses. And I'm not saying you're making excuses, absolutely not. But this is what a lot of people do. We need to just be obedient because God says so, and there's a reason for it. Get out of the cities because the plagues are coming. Get into the country, and he will protect you just like he did Noah. And we have all this history. We've been going through the three angels' messages. We have a sure foundation. This foundation that we've been going through, the messages of 1840 to 44, have been clearly presented. Ellen White's chart is there. We have the 1850 chart, which is Ellen White's chart, with all these incredible things written on it. We don't have to wonder. We have all these books that we've been given. We have the Midnight Cry. This was the light from behind. We're told in the vision, the very first vision, where Ellen White sees the 144,000 going up this path, and there was a light behind them that guided their feet all the way. That's the Midnight Cry. That's this right here. And people think, oh, that's not actually the Midnight Cry. It's just called the Midnight Cry, but it wasn't actually the Midnight Cry. If our history is not connected to anything, then it's not connected to anything and there's no truth in it. If prophecy doesn't come true and events don't happen, there's no truth. There's no truth. If Sunday law never happens, then there was no truth there. And the Bible was wrong. The Bible's not wrong. Either the Bible's right or it's not right. Either we believe what it says or we don't. Either the three angels' message is the final warning for the world or it's not. Either we need to be giving the fourth angel's message or we don't. Either the judgment of the living has started or it has not. We need to be warning the world that these things are coming. One last question that just came in here. Anna Morales.

I apologize. So will we know when a death decree is given and know when to flee if we'll be cut off? Yes. How will you know? The same way Elijah knew. The same way that all of God's people know. Because we're told that angels will come and they'll grab us wherever we are on our property and direct us where to flee to. We do not need to plan this cave, then this cave, then this cave. No. God is going to be the one guiding that. He's going to say, run. Now, go. This is the message. We're going to be going on our property. We're going to be doing medical missionary work. We're going to be sharing the loud cry until probation closes. When probation closes, we're going to be on our properties until the angels come and say, flee. And then we flee, and everything in the world is cut off. Even our gardens are cut off. And we're fed with angels, ravens bring us food. We're not going to eat angels. Angels bring us food. Ravens will bring us food and manna. Those three things during the time of Jacob's trouble. This 15-day period where we flee into the wilderness. Thank you so much for joining us on these studies. And if you haven't, go back to the first one and start right from the beginning. It's an amazing blessing. When I first heard these messages and understood these messages, and I came to this very organically, things started coming across my path. At some point, I'll probably give a testimony of all of this, and started reading. And I found Miller's Rules and I started studying. And then I came across the charts and it just blew my mind how clear things were. And we're in darkness. We have no idea what's going on. And it's so clear, the events and how serious it is to get ready. We must be getting ready every single day, rending our hearts and not our garments. Make us ready. Thank you for watching. Make sure you go and subscribe to the other newsletters so you're here when we start up talking about the time of trouble, Sunday law, preparation for the crisis, building your antitypical ark. God bless. Have a good Sabbath, and we'll see you when we resume the next set of studies about the current events and the timeline. God bless, and have a good night.

0: Welcome back. We're again in the studio with Walter and Sonika Feit. We've just learned about your first evangelistic series with Francois Duplessis and all the things that transpired, how much opposition you had. And you were doing this all while you were in debt, weren't you?
1: Yes.
0: That's rather an interesting thing to do. Most people would find a second job, but you decided, no, you're going to do God's work.
1: You must remember that I had been living in error. I was an atheist. I had terrible experiences in my home. Religion had lied to me about what the Bible said. There was no such thing as everlasting torment that God in his wrathful nature would throw someone in. Coming from an atheistic experience, when I read books like Dawkins, The God Delusion, where he hates God with a passion, and I think to myself, but that was me. And I read his books and I see why he hates God, not because of what God says, but because of what theologians say about what God says. I was driven. I had to help people to get over that mindset. God is not what the world says out there. God is worth following, mm-hmm. and truth is worth unearthing.
0: So what happened with your university? You were in university, you were working as a professor while you were doing this evangelism?
1: Well, how did I become a professor in the first place? That's quite a miracle. I mean, I'm in the zoology department. Zoology departments don't employ creationists. They just don't. You're either an evolutionist and you have that mindset, or you're not a zoologist. So I was merely relieving when I was appointed at the university, and it was a temporary position. And for a while there, I actually went and taught in a temporary position in another university.

0: university, when that temporary post was no longer available. And so at one stage they phoned me and said, there is a lecturership available, which was quite a step down for me. I mean, I was senior lecturer before, now step down. And they said to me, apply, you'll get the position because, you know, you've worked for us now and things work well, and come and apply. So I applied for it, and the professor said, piece of cake. And then finally, he phoned me and he said, sorry, not piece of cake, because things had changed in South Africa, and we had affirmative action. That meant that I wasn't of the right race to be appointed. So, I lived with that, and then the next thing that happened was he phoned me back, and he said, on the list you were secundus, that means you were the second, because we first had to give the opportunity to set the record straight in South Africa. But that person declined because the salary was too low. So you're the next in line, would you accept that salary? Well, I had nothing, so any salary was fine. So I said, sure, I'll accept that salary. So I was appointed as lecturer. And being academic all my life, I got involved in research. But my point was, what kind of research was I now going to do? Because my research was purely phylogenetic. It was physiology, but it was based on evolutionary principles, and I wasn't going to do that anymore. Now, fortunately, as a comparative physiologist, you can get involved in any type of research using animals as a model. So I wanted to become involved in research on nutrition and health using animals as a model.
1: Why did you get interested in that field, nutrition?
0: Well, it's a long story. When we became Seventh-day Adventists, when we were baptized, we knew nothing about spirit of prophecy. Both of us, we were baptized, knew nothing about. Nobody told us anything about spirit of prophecy. I didn't know what it was. And then one day we were still on the farm. There was a colporteur who used to come by between two cities, Port Elizabeth and Cape Town, and we were sort of in between. And he would come by and he'd give us some books. And we had all these funny books, but we didn't know what they were, Ellen G. White and stuff like that. So we just put them down there. One day I got a phone call from an ex-colleague of mine, and he went ballistic because I'd become an Adventist. And he was so irate that I had become part of the sectarian movement. And then eventually he let loose a tirade against Ellen G. White that was second to none, calling her names that I do not want to repeat on television. And I thought to myself, that's interesting. If someone's so angry against this person, maybe this person has something interesting to say. And so I went and I looked these books that this colporteur had brought, and one of them was called Desire of Ages. And that's the first one I ever read. And I started reading Desire of Ages, and I was

0: person also writes on issues of health and other issues. Now, I didn't read any of that stuff yet, none of it. Now, the irony of everything is we had a dairy farm. Mm-hmm. We had a dairy farm. And my poor wife, unbeknown to her or to me, couldn't handle the dairy at all. Mm-hmm. She had asthma all her life. You tell that.
1: I had very bad asthma. I had a pump that I carried with me. And at that stage, while we were on the farm still, suddenly I just one day got terrible earache. When I got to the doctor, the eardrum had burst from infection. And we still didn't know that it was it had anything to do with what we were eating. And so when we were back in Somerset West, I was going from one doctor to the next, and an internist or nobody could find anything wrong. They couldn't tell me why I still had asthma. And

0: You can't live without it. It's got calcium. It's all the good stuff. But she said, go home and try. Just stop eating dairy for about 3 months and see what happens. And that's what I did. I went home, and now I had the family against me because now suddenly we were not having milk anymore, no yogurt, no cheese, nothing.
1: And really rebellious?
0: Very rebellious. Oh. And he was a person who would take a pan with, after we were baptized already, the Adventists would often invite us for potluck, and he would come there and he would have his steak, huge steak, fried in a pan, and he would go and stick the pan under their nose and say, this is food, not that rubbish that you're eating. So he was very rebellious in the beginning. And it's actually quite ironical that the Lord used him eventually to do research on health.
1: But let me just chip in there. We were still on the farm. I was not interested in the health message at all. These Adventists with their funny diets, I used to, as you said, make them smell what food is all about. And then one day, totally separate from this, we had guests. And these were ex-colleagues of mine, university colleagues. And they came to visit us, and we did the normal thing that we normally did. We had a huge barbecue. And at that stage, were we still drinking even wine? I don't think
0: so.
1: No. We'd given up wine drinking. We weren't drinking alcohol anymore. In fact, we'd thrown away a whole room full of alcohol. We threw it down a septic tank, not realizing that the whole septic tank would then pack up and we'd have to get someone to remove it all. And I still remember the man who came with a truck to remove it. He said, never smelled a septic tank like that. Fruity, fruity, what's in it? It was all our alcohol that was in it. But after this, these people arrived and they ate and we had this barbecue. The next morning, both of us at the same time said, there's something wrong with us. There's something wrong with what we are doing here, but I didn't know why. And then I started reading about health and issues like that, and started reading Spirit of Prophecy writings on health, and then her story with the milk and the asthma and all of these issues. And then I started making a list. I systematically took the writings of Ellen G. White on health, and I made a long list of improbable things. You shouldn't eat this, you shouldn't eat that, we weren't designed for animal proteins, and the Bible says, I give you every seed-bearing plant on the face of the whole earth, and every tree with fruit on it, and it shall be yours for food. That was the original diet. So that was seeds, grains, nuts, fruits. That was the diet. There were no vegetables, nothing. And then she writes about all of that stuff. And then after transgression, vegetables were added. And vegetables are needed to augment something that is gone. You know, the earth was cursed. After that, after the flood, animal products were added, but with certain prohibitions. No blood, no unclean animals. So I first started off with that, right? My unclean and clean animals. And I thought, well, there must be a difference between the two. Why is this one clean and why is that one unclean? And there's fascinating research that has been done that when you take extracts of unclean animals and you do experiments with plants and the growing rate of plants, where you add the unclean extract, they're suppressed. The whole plant is suppressed, the growth, so it affects the genetics. And the unclean animals and the clean animals, there's vast differences in the growth rate, so it does affect it. One of the first questions I asked is, well, what's wrong with animal protein? The first

0: thing that comes to mind is protein. Who cares? You're going to digest it and it's going to end up as amino acids. There can't be any difference between a plant protein and an animal protein. They're both made of the same thing. And then I started doing research on the proteins. And I took all these writings as a guide. And I made a long, long list of all the strange things. And all of a sudden, as a lecturer, I had many students, and they were interested in what I was doing. So I had them do experiments. And I'd say to them, all right, we'll do an experiment. You will have this project, you will have that project. We will compare plant protein versus animal protein on the health status and growth of rats. That animal. And then strange things. Some other scientists came and they said, you know, they have this massive problem of sheep that develop skew legs when they are stall fed. And why have they got skew legs? They cannot walk, their legs are buckled, there's nothing wrong with their diet. And one person had attended my lecture where I said there's a difference between plant protein and animal protein because the ratio of amino acids is different. And if you have animal proteins, then there are more sulfur-containing amino acids than there are in plant proteins. And when you have to metabolize them, then you're actually producing sulfates, which will leach out calcium out of the system. And he picked up on this and he said, do you think it's possible that the stall-fed animals get skew legs because we're feeding them animal protein? And I said, absolutely, that's what's happening. And he says, nah, this can't be. But he got intrigued and got involved, and eventually we applied for funding. And the government funding said, we won't fund that. There's no difference between proteins. Plant protein is plant protein, and animal protein is animal protein. We will not fund such nonsense. So I went to my university and said, the government doesn't want to fund it. Will you give me a grant? They were reticent, but they gave me a little grant. And this other place, which was a experimental farm, they gave a grant. And so we started our research. Now, what they feed stall-fed animals is fish meal. Fish meal together with other things. So we had experiments with animals that didn't have it and animals that did get it, those that were plant-based, those that had different percentages of animal protein. And the results were phenomenal. Phenomenal. Absolutely amazing. The more animal protein they received, the skewer their legs got. They just deteriorated. And it was statistically absolutely thunderous. And this started getting momentum. And so when these results came out and I could make a case that there was really a difference between plant protein and animal protein, then the government started funding this research.
1: Is this the Royal Society London grant?
0: No, not yet. Now, this just basically means that I got more and more students. Mm-hmm. And then I got very interested in disease and the transfer of disease and why animals would have bacteria which become antibiotic resistant, for example. And why this was becoming an epidemic of antibiotic resistance. And then I suggested that because farm animals are fed antibiotics, pro forma, they're given antibiotics, because it improves the growth rate, that this was causing antibiotic resistance. And so I started getting students in that direction, and I had PhD students, and my research just grew exponentially. And then our professor, he got sick, he got cancer, and he died. So now there was a vacancy, a professorial position. And my university, because my research had grown, came to me and said, I must apply for the position. So I applied for the position, and I was the candidate that on paper had, well,

the best probability of getting it. So they didn't want to appoint me because some people said, but, you know, he doesn't believe in evolution. You can't have a professor in a secular university that doesn't believe in evolution. So they decided to have a search committee to find someone else for this position. And finally, they found someone from a top international, non-South African, European university, one of the best, who also had to have other criteria because they wanted to correct gender inequalities and race inequalities and all of those things. So they settled on the gender thing. So they appointed someone else also in that position. It's a long, interesting story, and I'm not going to go into it. But eventually, they appointed both of us as professor. And then the one, through very strange circumstances, didn't take up the position, so I was the only professor. So here was a secular university that had appointed someone who didn't believe in evolution. And the conversation, so I gathered afterwards, was something like this. We cannot appoint this man, he's controversial. He doesn't believe in evolution. Yes, but he has the certificates, he has the criteria. And being a post-struggle university, eventually someone said, but controversial is good. We're sick and tired of the status quo. Why not have someone controversial? And that's how I actually got the position. But of course it created opposition from within. You would have opposition. And the students, they would ask me in the classes, why don't you believe in evolution? And I would say to them, I'm sorry, it's not part of the curriculum. The curriculum is evolution. I don't believe it, but that doesn't mean that I can now spend university money and university time to tell you why I don't believe it. But if you're interested, arrange a lecture after hours and I'll tell you. And I did. They would, don't tell a student that, right? So they would arrange lectures after hours and I'd give my lectures. And then they'd sit in the evolution classes and they'd say, sorry, it's not like that, it's like that. And the lecturer would say something and they'd say, it's not like that, it's like that. And of course, what happens? They start getting irritated with this and saying, I'm indoctrinating the students. So there was tremendous antagonism from within. And eventually, they would gather enough of so-called evidence against me to make a case against me. And then the university was required to investigate the issue. But something else happened before this that made me almost an untouchable in the university. And sometimes terrible things that happen and trials that come serve a totally different purpose. For example, we had terrible riots in South Africa because of the apartheid issue, and these riots always spilled over onto university campuses, and this was the fermenting ground. And so we would have activists come in from outside and try to dictate issues, and the university was in constant flux, and the whole nation would be inundated with this, and they would close all universities and throw rocks and beat up people and throw petrol bombs, and it was chaotic. It was a very bad situation, and you couldn't drive anywhere you wanted to, and if you drove through some areas you would be necklaced. Now, you know what a necklace means? Mm-hmm. When they put a tie around your neck and they pour gasoline and into it and set it alight and burn you alive. So it was extremely dangerous. It was even dangerous for me to drive to work. I was shot at 3 times. I had to once dive behind a wall
on the university campus, there was

0: was a huge riot, and the bullets were whizzing past me, and it was very, very dangerous. I was once involved in a drive-by shooting because there were a new economy was developing, and the taxis had to now take over the transport system and transport, you know, hundreds of thousands of people, and buses were transporting, so there were wars between taxis and bus companies. And sometimes people in taxis would drive past buses full of people, and they would kill everyone. They would just shoot indiscriminately into the buses. And I was involved in one where the bus was in front of me and I was behind it, and the taxi came past and they were shooting with AKs, and they killed the bus driver, and the bus rolled. And chaotic situations, like very dangerous situations. And then there was this riot on the campus, and the university had decided lectures continue, but they didn't know how bad it was going to be. So I said, I was then professor and head of the department, so I said, lectures go ahead, everybody as normal. And then the rolling violence started.
1: What do they call that?
2: Toy-toying?
0: Toy-toying, yes, but rolling action, whatever. Yeah. I can't remember what they call it. Rolling mass action. Yeah. That's when they come and they rhythmically come through. And if they found then people in the lectures, they would beat them up. They would hit them with baseball bats. They would smash knees. They would kick the ladies in the faces. They were terrified of this. And before you could do anything, they were in the building. They were coming in the building. And I saw they were coming, and it's thousands. There's nothing you can do. There's no way you can get out. That's it. They're going to come through the building, and they're going to open the lecture halls, and they're going to drag the students out, and they're going to beat them up. And I'd given instructions. So I ran to the lecture hall where the students were, and I went and stood in front of double doors. Now, these double doors are just normal double doors, as in the studio, in fact. And there's just a clip holding it to one side, and the other side is locked onto the other door. I'm standing in front of these doors, and I'm facing these hundreds coming in, and they're violent. And the whole campus was full of riot police as well. So the riot police came running with their riot gear and their shotguns and their rubber bullets and what have you. And they stood in a semicircle where I was standing. And then these people confronted me and said, there are students in there. And I said, yes. And they said, get out the way. And I said, no. And they said, why not? And photographers from the press said, no, it's my responsibility. I said these lectures continue, so if you want to deal with someone, you have to deal with me. And they said, I must get out the way. And I said, no, I won't. And then they start rhythms, and then they just came forward, like vroom, vroom, vroom, vroom, vroom, vroom. And they just came. Now, this is hundreds of them, hundreds and thousands outside, and they're all streaming in, and they pushed me against the door. And such force, you cannot believe it. I could hear my ribs cracking, and you can't breathe. They're going to crush the life out of you. And the door, theoretically, should just snap open. Didn't. It withstood that pressure. And then for no reason, they would go back. And I'm looking at the riot police. Hello?
2: Yeah.
0: Are you going to help me here?
2: I was wondering.
0: Not one finger. They didn't lift a finger. And they came again 7 times. And there was just one man, actually two, came to help me. The one was a worker, a technical worker, and the other one was a lecturer. And they came to help me because they tried to get hold of the fire extinguisher to spray us with fire extinguisher. And so they prevented them from doing that. They held on to the fire extinguishers. But these guys just kept on crushing me 7 times. And I

0: well, this is it. I'm going to die now. And I prayed and I said, well, Lord, help me, because I've got no one to help me. The riot police are not doing anything. And then all of a sudden the leader said, ah, and they walked out. The whole lot just turned around and they walked out. And they went into the next building and smashed it. Mm-hmm. They took microscopes and expensive equipment and just threw it out of the buildings and beat up students. But nothing happened to my students.
1: You were very popular as a result of that, I think.
0: I was untouchable. Untouchable from then onwards. But it only lasts for a while, right? And so the trial started coming when they had this first case. And I don't know what they'd done, but they had a long list of grievances. And so the university appointed a commission. And this commission had flown in to investigate it. But I didn't know what the grievances were. I didn't know what the situation was. And the one colleague of mine, he was the one who had the list of grievances. Now, I'm sitting in my office, and the commission is meeting over there. My secretary is opposite me in another office, and the other colleagues are around, and I'm waiting for this to happen now. And so finally, they call him for witness. Comes out. He comes up to my secretary's office, which is just opposite mine, takes a breath, and he falls over. Wow. Unconscious. Now, this is a young man.
1: This is the man who opposed you.
0: Well, they were all, but he had the list.
1: The list.
0: Yes. Falls over. There he is. Unconscious. So they call the paramedics. The paramedics come. They rush him out on a stretcher, wheel him out, off into the ambulance. He's gone. So the commission says, well, we've all flown in now. What's going on here? So the only thing is they have the list. So they decide to carry on with the proceedings. So they call me in. And they say, well, this is a grievance. You indoctrinated the students to do this and that, or not to do that, or to believe not this and that and the other. And I said, oh, excuse me, it wasn't like that. And they had witnesses. I said, no, it wasn't like that, it was like this. Well, no, it wasn't like this, it was like that. Now, who's right, right? So I said, well, I have a solution. Why don't you get the whole class? Why call one witness here and one witness there? Get the whole class, and they can tell you whether this is so or whether this is not so. So the whole class was called, and they were to witness then. And I was exonerated. So the whole thing came to nothing. And the next day, he was back at work. They couldn't find anything wrong. But exactly that moment, he was unconscious. And that's quite an experience. Another experience I had while all this was going on is there was another riot. And I was in the Senate building at the time. The Senate had come together. Now, that's all the professors and the leaders. And it was a wage dispute, but it had nothing to do with the university. It was a government issue. But as it always is, they take it out on the lowest denominator, so they took it out on the university. So they were surrounding the building, and everybody was thinking, that's it, we're all going to be destroyed here now. This is the end. And they'd surrounded the Senate building, which had very high glass windows. And then I suggested that somebody speak to them as a sort of intermediary, and the lot fell on me. So I went to speak to them, but now I'm coming to them and they're on the other side of the glass, and I'm trying to speak to them through the glass. And I'm telling them, it's not the university's problem. If they have a problem, they must go and riot at the parliament, because it's a parliamentary decision, whatever it was, wages that had been cut or something. But they were violent. The building was completely

0: surrounded. None of us could get out. And then they started rhythmically hitting the windows. You know what it's like when you add rhythm to a building or to a bridge? It can collapse. But this is a strong structure, and they rhythmically started hitting the windows, these big windows. And the next minute, it's like the glass exploded. Just, bah! It came down like rain. And all of a sudden, there was nothing between me and the crowd. Nothing, no protection. And I faced them. And for momentarily, because all this glass came down, they were shocked into silence. And with this, all this crowd came running around to where I was facing these students. Or I don't believe it was students. It was rioters brought in by the busload from outside. And I was facing them. And there was nobody around me except this. And now I'm trying to reason with this person. It's impossible. You cannot reason. It doesn't happen. It doesn't work. But using this opportunity, because everybody was facing me now, and I'm saying prayers in my head. This is a serious situation. The senators used the back door to get out.
1: To escape.
0: They all escaped. Here I'm standing. And then some realized that the senators had all left the building and they tried to prevent it. So they all ran round to the other side of the building to prevent it. And there was nobody in front of me anymore. And I just calmly walked out of there, back to my office. Nothing happened. So I had all these fascinating experiences and they strengthened me. Mm-hmm. And strengthened my position. Eventually it did get so far that they had another commission and another commission, and it was very unsavory because there were accusations that my students were being intimidated, that my students were, that some of them had unplugged the refrigerator so that the students' work would go to, you know, be destroyed, and there were accusations against some of my students of impropriety.

0: the dukes and the Royal Society and the Lords of England and financial liaisons between Cambridge and Oxford and South Africa. And I was right in the middle of this, and I was funded with a lot of money. And this creates tension and jealousy, and in academia, these things happen. And so some of these pressures then came to the point where you cannot be a scientist and have this huge quantity of money at your disposal and believe in God at the same time. And the commission eventually decided that that was unconstitutional, because then you are saying that religious freedom doesn't exist. You're entitled to believe in God. So they actually told me that I can take my university to court for allowing such things, but I didn't want to, so I resigned. But they graciously declined my resignation. But I said I no longer want to be in the zoology department. But my research was so medical at this stage that I just transferred to the medical department. And so for the last few years of my academic career, I didn't have the evolutionary pressure on me.
1: You wrote a book on health, Diet and Health, Scientific Perspectives. Tell us more about your dairy research.
0: Yes, well, the dairy research actually started with you, right?
2: Yes. I remember I told you about...
1: The asthma.
2: The asthma. And I went home and I started making other kinds of milks, nut milks and soy milks. And I improved. Within 6 months, I no longer used my pump. I never had asthma after that again, ever. Hmm. And that actually got him, because he was a little bit behind me in the health thing, because it was difficult for him to make the change over, and the food didn't taste the way he was used to. So it was a bit of a challenge for him. But after he saw the success in with my asthma, he decided he's going to really research this and use it at university level.
0: And I had a student who was a PhD student, so we started dairy research, and we got in with the medical faculty of another university, and we started a project with vervet monkeys that were very close in their physiology to humans, and we fed some the normal grain varieties as a diet and added dairy to the other, and had a look at what the effect of dairy was. And it was absolutely phenomenal. It was such a huge project that this student actually became a postdoctoral Harvard fellow and went to Harvard. There are only a handful in the world that are chosen for that. And the student actually then proceeded later to become a professor of an alternative medicine faculty that was created. So there's great things that happened out of this research. And the Royal Society was very excited about it. And so I was very involved in dairy research. And I was fascinated that the Spirit of Prophecy wrote and said that it was in the writings that dairy was never part of the original diet, and that eventually it would be excluded, and that cheese was totally unfit for food. So, of course, I then decided that we need projects to prove this, right? And I had so many students, everyone needed a research project, so I'd have them all on these different aspects, and I would say to the students, all right, this is what I want you to do. And then I'd say, I predict that this one will be the best one, and that one will be second best, and that one will be the worst. And the students, of course, were rebellious. Never! Won't be like that. And then when the results came out and the blood parameters were all analyzed and the hormone levels and the all the parameters that go along with health issues, they were stunned.

0: Because it was always exactly like that, or combinations of things. And I used all of this information and tested it empirically. And eventually, the students started saying, this man is like a prophet. He's telling us ahead of time what the results are going to be. And we don't want the results like that, but they're actually working out like that.
1: Now, this was the list that you had prepared.
0: That's the list, yes.
1: And didn't you systematically go through each item?
0: I went through each item and planned research on the basis thereof. But you don't have time for everything, right?
1: Right.
0: And I was writing my book. At that stage, I was writing the book, Diet and Health, Scientific Perspectives, and I'd included all of this research. But there was one aspect that intrigued me, and that was that Ellen White writes that the combination of milk and sugar is bad for you.
1: Mm-hmm.
0: And I didn't have time to get a student to write this, to do a research project, because I was busy writing the book and... all the places were occupied, and I don't have another year to wait for the next intake. I want the information, and I want it right now. So I did a massive literature search, and in those days, you know, computers were in the beginning. It's not as easy as it is now to do a literature search. It's major work. And I could find nothing. I spent hours and hours, and I had research assistants paging through all the abstracts to see whether there's any research that's been done on this. Nothing, but nothing. And so I'm sitting there in my office and I'm saying, well, everything that I'm doing is working out exactly like I've read, but I really need this information. So, God, could you help me find something on this? I really need some information on this issue. And the next thing, I'm sitting there and telephone rings. And it's the professor of physiology. And he phones me and he's a total flap. And he says, you know what, I've just had a problem because the students are supposed to come to a lecture that I've organized for an outside researcher, but I forgot to tell them. And these students, many of them, of course, run different courses, and quite a few of these students were also in my courses, zoology. And I had the next lecture with the zoology students. So he said to me, can't you do me a favor and cancel your lecture and bring these students, otherwise this man has no audience. And I was upset. Because I was behind already, and I was busy, and I had so much to do with these students. But you have to be amiable, so I said, sure, I'll do it. And I was really upset. So when my lecture took place, I went to the students, and I said, we're not having this lecture. We're going over to another lecture, so come, all of you. So we went across. So the man had an audience, and I was irritated, sitting in the back, and wasn't really interested in what he was saying. And then he said, I was doing research for a chocolate company, and I was asked to research chocolate as a excellent food because we use it on rescue boats and this. And so they contacted me to show, or to do research to show how excellent and how good chocolate is for you. So the first thing I did was I sat down and I said, well, what does chocolate consist of? Well, there's milk and there's sugar and there's cocoa. So the obvious thing is, let's do research on milk and sugar and cocoa and combinations of milk and sugar. Well, a hornet at that stage stung me because I sat upright like a bolt. Here I'd been complaining and saying, oh, what a miserable thing, now I have to go there. Just 2 minutes before that, I'd prayed, I need help. I need something about milk and sugar. See how pathetic we are?
1: Mm-hmm.
0: God is in the detail.
1: Yes.
0: He's in the detail. So there he was lecturing. And he was saying what they did is they got groups of students, and then he was still joking because students will do anything for money. And he put the one

0: group of students on the equivalent of the milk in a bar of chocolate, which is a glass and a half of milk in chocolate. So they drank the milk, and then they're monitored, and the blood is taken at regular intervals, and you measure the parameters, the cholesterol, the HDL, the LDL, the triglycerides, the whatever. You measure it all. And he says, well, if they would all go up, and then they would peak, and then they would come down, and in about 3 hours, it's back to normal, the parameters. And then I'd do it for the sugar, and amazingly, you'd find the triglycerides go up, the cholesterol goes up, which you don't expect for the sugar, and then it levels out after a while. But they're hypoglycemic, so there's a problem there. And then he said, then I did the combination, milk and sugar. He says, it was a disaster. I'll never get funding from a chocolate company again. The parameters shot up more than double than they were originally, but they didn't come down. They stayed there. So you have these increased triglyceride levels and cholesterol levels. And so this combination is very, very harmful. And so I went to him afterwards and I said, where are you publishing this stuff? And he mentioned the journal that it was going to be published in. It was brand new research, not been published yet. And I said, well, that's wonderful. So I incorporated that in my book. So if someone's interested, they can find it there. But this is how God works. And this is how my health research developed.
1: Did you have any opposition on the dairy issue from outside?
0: Well, I'm sad to say, not only from the outside, but a fair amount from the inside as well. I remember when I gave my first camp meeting lecture that I lectured on this issue, and by a very fortuitous circumstance, someone very early in the morning gave me the quotes in the spirit of prophecy on the issue of dairy. And I was lecturing at this camp meeting, and some of the senior people got up during the lecture and opposed it vehemently. But I had some of the scientific data ready, and I hit them with the scientific data, and I gave them the spirit of prophecy, but it didn't help. It just got worse, the discussion. And then the audience started slow clapping the opponents. So this made it even more uncomfortable. So there was tremendous tension in that camp regarding the health issue. Now, in my country, chicken is considered a vegetable. You have meat for breakfast, and you have meat for lunch, and you have meat for supper. And now you still want to come and touch dairy? I mean, that's considered what? If chicken is a vegetable, then that is untouchable. You're not allowed to go there. But of course, this opposition also came from without, because the dairy industry is a powerful industry. And then the research, of course, with lactose intolerance came into the issue. And black people are highly lactose intolerant. So now, you have issues like underfed people. Africa suffers tremendously from malnutrition. And you have thousands of people dying of hunger and little children with bloated stomachs and thin little legs. You know the horrible pictures in the world. And what's the main food item that they send these people? Loads and trainloads of dairy. These little children are lactose intolerant and they get diarrhea. So what are you actually doing? You're furthering their demise. You're making it worse. And armed with this information, I had to tell it to the world, because in my opinion, it was a travesty of justice. Not because people were willfully mean, but because of pure ignorance. So I went public with my research. And of course, the dairy industry was highly offended. So they flew down

0: the dairy representatives from Pretoria, and they came to see me and confronted me with the issue and threatened to take me to court and to destroy me. And I'd appeared on national television, and I'd done a program on national television, and when I looked at the program, I didn't recognize it, because these people are brilliant. They had so cut what I'd said that any evidence that I'd given, they'd cut out. And they only made me make the statements, you know, where you look like a fanatic and you're saying this and that and the other. So I looked like a total fanatic on this program, but it had done damage. Enough came through to damage the cause. So when they came down, they threatened me with a court case, and the university, of course, as well, because they were sponsoring my research, and Royal Society was involved in this research. So and these guys are huge. I mean, they're big dairy farmers, big, highly intimidating. And they sat down and they said what they said, and then I said to them, hold it a second, if you want to take me to court, you're going to have to take the big universities to court too, because this is what is beginning to come out all over the world. And perhaps you don't have all the evidence, because what you saw on television was a fraction of what you should know. So I suggest you first come and sit down and listen. So I took them into the lecture theater and I gave them a lecture. And I showed them one research project, one slide after the other. When it was finished, they came to me and they said, but it's going to destroy our industry. Can't you please just keep quiet about it? And I said to them, if I keep quiet about it, how will I deal with my conscience? There are thousands of people who are suffering from asthma, bronchial problems, little children who have constant infections, lung infections, ear infections. And then you have this massive contrast between the races and lactose intolerance. Do you want me to be partaker in this? I cannot. My conscience will not allow me. So they sort of begged me to keep quiet and left. And as they left, the one farmer, or the one on the dairy board, who was also a dairy farmer, came running back. And he sat down in my office and he looked at me sort of quietly like this. And then he said, is this really all true that you have said? And I said, yes. And this big farmer burst into tears. Mm. And he said, every single thing that you have mentioned, my little girl has. Mm. And she's so sick. So I have been doing the best I can, and this is the result. And I said, well, try it. Give her a new lease on life. And he left. So this is emotional research. Mm-hmm. And wherever I went in the world later, I was tremendously opposed on this issue, not only from outside, but largely from inside as well, from high levels inside. So I always came up against this brick wall. So from then on, my life became one of battering ram. And it's not easy, but truth will have to triumph.
1: I think every time you touch someone's plate, it becomes personal to them, and it's an emotional link. And people like what they eat. They eat it. They want to take pleasure in it. And so it can be hard to give up these things. Were you the first one that promoted veganism in your country?
0: I was the first one that promoted veganism in my country. Mm-hmm. But when I went overseas, I didn't expect quite such a backlash. And in Europe in particular, I mean, some of these medical practitioners, they would bring their own PA systems and shout me down and tell me to go back to my bush where I come from. And I was also talking about prion diseases and other diseases that were coming. And they would shout, prion disease, who's ever heard of prion disease?

0: disease, go back to your bush. And then, of course, 4 years later, all of this actually hit the world.
1: Yeah.
0: And these issues, antibiotic resistance, the dairy issue, this all became public knowledge. And today we have massive industries, soya milk industries, alternative milk products. It didn't exist. Mm-hmm. It didn't exist at that time. So without being presumptuous, I can say that I'm grateful to God that at least I played a part in that awakening, so that people today have a choice, whereas then the choice was so limited. Yeah. There were people preaching it. There were people trying to introduce it, and the methodologies were there, but the push and the emphasis, that had not yet come.
1: And that God used you with your research. That's what needed to happen to get this out a little more prominently so that people can start having choices.
0: I can see the bumps on my head, but I think the fruits were good, and I'm grateful to God.
1: Well, thank you for joining us. We're going to take a break again, and we'll be back in another episode to hear further about your life experiences.

Welcome back, dear friends. I'm Dan Gabbert, and I'm here to present to you another segment of Through Different Eyes, a program that's dedicated to providing God's understanding from His Word of life's experiences and His way of healing the mental and spiritual dimensions of our life. The last time we were together, we were discovering from God's Word that we have all been given two amazing gifts that can strongly affect and determine the health of our emotions, the health of our own life. Those two gifts, if you remember, the gift of faith, the gift of trust, the gift of belief. In the Greek, they all originate from the same Greek word. Faith is the ability to trust. Put your belief in that which you cannot actually verify with your senses. Yet that was the gift of choice, the power to decide to who you're going to believe, what you're going to trust. Shall we see from God's Word how it works? Turn with me in your Bible to Psalms, chapter 2. In Psalms chapter 2, I just want to share with you verses showing that a person decides who he trusts or trusts. Psalms 2, if you go in chapter 2, verse 12 in Psalms chapter

chapter 2. Psalms chapter 2, verse 12. Kiss the Son, lest he be angry and you perish from the way, when his wrath is kindled but a little. Now watch this close. Blessed are they that put their trust in him. Notice that putting their trust in him was a choice. Now, if you'll just drop down now to Psalms chapter 4 and look at verse 5. And notice what this says here. Offer the sacrifices of righteousness and put your trust in the Lord. Isn't that interesting to know, dear friends, that we have a decision who or what we put our faith in? Is there something besides the Lord? Oh, wait. Would you allow me to just share one more verse about putting your trust in the Lord? Turn with me. Just turn over to Psalms chapter 9, verse 10. Psalms chapter 9, verse 10. By the way, you can find many, many texts that say that we need to decide where to put our trust. Psalms 9, verse 10, it says, "And they that know your name will put their trust in you." Talking about God. "They that know your name will put their trust in you, for you, Lord, have not forsaken them that seek you." Put your trust in the Lord, dear friends. By the way, did you know what else individuals can put their trust in? Let me give you an example of that. And if you would, turn to Psalms chapter 20. There are many things that people can put their trust in. I'm just going to give you a couple of verses here. Psalms chapter 20. Notice what it says in verse 7. "Some trust in chariots, and some trust in horses. But we will remember the name of the Lord our God." Do you know what else people can put their trust in? I have them written down. Let me share just some of the other things that people choose to put their trust in, put their faith in, by choice. Not only chariots. By the way, I think that would be vehicles today. But idols and riches. I can put my trust in my own heart. I can trust in men. I can put trust in wealth. I can put trust in graven images. I can even put trust in my own ways. Dear friend, it is very safe and very profitable to put your trust in the Lord. Now, I want to clarify for you why this is so important in spiritual matters to actually put your trust in the Lord. Remember, faith and choice, but it's my decision what information I'm going to choose to place there. Turn with me now to Revelation chapter 12 and notice this reason why it is so important to decide to choose to trust the information God has given us in the Bible. Revelation chapter 12. And I am reading now. By the way, this is the last book in the Bible. For those of you who are paging very quickly through your Bible right now, we're in the last book of the Bible, Revelation chapter 12. And notice verses 7 through 9. "And there was war in heaven." War in heaven? That's right. "And Michael and his angels fought against the dragon, and the dragon..."

in a red suit with a fork and say, here I am, and I'm going to hurt you and I'm going to destroy you. No, no, no, no, no. He works with your mind. And dear friends, guess what he puts into the mind? Information. Now let me ask you a question. If the enemy of God were to hurt the people that Jesus Christ died for, the people God loves, that's you and that's me. If he were to try and destroy them and deceive them, how would he do it? Here's how he does it. He actually gives people the opportunity to actually take in false information about God so that they actually get a warped, evil picture of the way God, the loving God who gave his only begotten Son, Jesus Christ, give people a false picture about this loving God. You see, many people don't realize this, but we are in a battle. Guess where the battle is at? The battle is in the mind. And dear friends, with the gift of power of choice and the gift of faith, where I have freedom to decide what information I am actually going to choose

and we can't see him, how important it is for us to decide to trust what God says in his word rather than other information that very subtly could be giving us a false picture of God and damage this beautiful mind, cause this beautiful mind to experience emotions that we were never designed to be happy experiencing. Fear, unhealthy anger, extreme sadness, disgust, hatred. Never were we designed to experience those kind of emotions. Dear friends, go with me to John chapter 17 just for a moment. Let me show you from the Bible how very vital it is to actually use God's word to find healing and restoration for your life rather than other information that you do not know for sure where the origin comes from. John 17, verse 3, and here it says, "This is eternal life, that they," God's followers, God's people, you and me, "know thee. And this is life eternal, that they might know thee, the only true God, and Jesus Christ whom thou hast sent." Very interesting question. How do I know someone, another person? If you're thinking along with me, you recognize it is from information about that person. If I have accurate information about God, what does it offer me? Not only healing and restoration for my life, but eternal life. But listen, what if I am choosing to put my faith, choosing to put my trust, that gift, that awesome gift, choosing to put that trust in other information than what God has given me from his word? Are you following? I could be following a false picture of the wonderful, awesome God that gave his only begotten Son. I hope you're thinking by now the importance it is in actually making a decision to trust something besides man's information, rather choosing to trust what God says about life and about life situations and even about him. I think it has everything to do with our eternal destiny. So remember this, dear friends, faith and choice. Faith is the ability to trust that which you cannot grasp with your senses. You can't verify it with your senses. And choice, the freedom to decide who or what you are going to put your trust in. For me, I know how valuable and healing it is to put your trust in what God says about life and life situations. Now, I want to do something very, very interesting at this moment. I would like to actually show you from God's word several laws of the mind, principles of how the mind works that are unchangeable, again, making no difference whether I'm a Christian, whether I'm an atheist, whether I'm a Buddhist, whether I'm no religion at all. Laws of the mind that actually apply to every single individual who's ever been born. And so let's go to the Bible now and consider some powerful universal laws of the mind, principles that impact our mental and spiritual health. Turn with me now to the book of Proverbs, Proverbs chapter 23. Here's the first universal biblical principle affecting our mental health. Very, very important.
Proverbs chapter 23, verse 7, and here it is talking

about a man who has an evil eye. By the way, in the Bible, spiritually speaking, when it talks about eyes or sight, quite often it's speaking about what's going on in the mind. You have probably heard someone say, "Oh, now I see what you're saying." What they are saying is, "Now I understand." In Ephesians 1:18, it says, "The eyes of your understanding." Here in Proverbs chapter 23, verse 7, we're talking about a man who has an evil eye. In other words, he's got an evil thought life. He's got an ultimate ulterior motive for what he's doing. And notice what it says in verse 6 and 7. "Eat thou not," don't eat the bread "of him that has an evil eye, neither desire his dainty meats," his dainty foods. Watch close now. "For as he thinks in his heart, so is he. Eat and drink, saith he, but his heart is" what? "Not with you." In his thinking, he's got ulterior motives, and though outside he's saying, "Go ahead and eat and drink," he's trying to hurt you because he's got an evil eye. Why do I say that? Notice verse 8. "The morsel, the piece of food which you have eaten, shalt thou vomit up and lose thy sweet words." Now, don't miss the point, because we're talking about the thought life here. The universal principle that applies here is that those words in Proverbs 23, verse 7, "As he thinketh in his heart, so is he." Principle number one, what you're thinking in your heart is actually the way you really are, who you really are. No matter what you look like on the outside, no matter what color skin you are, no matter how rich you're, how educated, no matter what kind of car you drive, what you're thinking in here is what makes you the man or the woman that you really are. Is science verifying this? Yes, science is. Let me read you something from science. Dr. David Burns from the University of Pennsylvania School of Medicine shares this amazing scientific discovery that actually validates Proverbs chapter 23, verse 7. And he says this, "Your feelings are created by your thoughts and not the actual events." Did you get that? Your feelings are created by your thoughts and not the actual events. All experiences must be processed through your brain and given a conscious meaning before you experience any emotional response. Now, this is very, very vital. Did you catch that? Your feelings, and feelings include three dimensions of our nature. Our feelings include not only our emotions, but our feelings also include our physical sensations. You've probably saw some bad accident or something bad happen, and you got sick to your stomach, and you said, "I feel sick to my stomach." Why? Because of what you were actually thinking about the bad thing that you took in through your eyes. Feelings are something else besides emotions and physical sensations. Feelings also are convictions of conscience. You have probably caught yourself saying this, or perhaps heard someone else say, "You know, I really feel like I should have done it differently." What are they saying? What would you be saying? "I really think, in my mind, I'm convicted, I have feelings, I should have done it differently or said it differently." Does that make sense? And don't miss the point. Dear friends, as a man thinketh in his heart, so is he. Your feelings are created by your thoughts. And once a person grabs onto this amazing law of the mind, you can begin to actually take charge of your emotional life. Well,

I hope that was helpful to you. We have several other laws that we'll be covering in our look at through different eyes, actually our look at the mind and what God says in His Word is the way the mind works. And I hope you will tune in to Amazing Discoveries again through different eyes to actually begin to understand and take charge of your emotional life and actually bring new life and new hope into your experience, physical regeneration, and most of all, greater peace and joy. Until next time, may God richly bless you. Courage.

I'm Mackenzie at Amazing Discoveries, and today I want to talk to you a little bit about removing snow. So, when living in the country, the snow to camp is quite easy. And snow will be from the engine of the vessel system, and your vessel is really good. Because that's the other time. I'm going to make it. Have a long time, first off, and we saw the passage. And we know the snow. Now, the vessel will be actually when the driveway is underwater, snow shoveling. And a quad with a snow plow on it is probably one of the cheaper options of something that is a little bit more mechanical and can do a bigger job. So this does really well for the amount of snow we get, as long as you keep up. You don't want to let it snow for, you know, 4 months until it's 3-4 feet high and then try and plow it. But with this much snow, we can quickly go through, clear the snow, and it's a very good on the mid-range affordability options for clearing snow. A couple things you want to keep in mind is you need a strong enough quad in order to push the snow, and you need to have four-wheel drive. So I have four-wheel drive on here. I also have some very good tires on this quad, so I got a lot of grip when I'm pushing the snow because it can be very heavy, especially on a day like today when it's warm outside. The snow gets very heavy and wet. And you want to make sure you angle your blade enough so that you're shooting the snow off to the side. If you just have it straight and you're pushing, you're just going to get a big pile and then it's just going to stop you because of the weight. You want to throw that snow off to the side as much as possible. So let's go take it for a drive.

0: So a couple of things to keep in mind when you're using a quad with a blade is you want to have enough speed, because if you don't have enough speed, you're just going to start pushing the snow, and you actually want to throw the snow over to the side, and then when you come back, you're going to keep throwing that over farther and farther every time you go down the road or down the path or wherever you're plowing.
1: Okay, so here we're going to show you how to use a rear mounted snowblower on our tractor to clean driveways and bigger areas. It's good for when you have a lot of snow and when you have a long distance to clean, and we'll just show you how it works.

So this snowblower is driven by the PTO of the tractor, the shaft that comes out the end, and it turns a fan in the middle here, right in here. This fan picks up the snow and throws it out the chimney to wherever you want it. And then we have an auger back here, and that auger is built to grab the snow and move it to the center and push it into the fan. And so as the fan gets it fed in there, it just pushes it up and blows it out.

All right, now we're going to show you a walk-behind snowblower. Can be very handy for walkways in smaller areas. One thing before you start it, it's important to check that you have enough gas in there. You also want to check that you have sufficient oil in there and make sure there is nothing stuck or obstructing the front auger. And then we're ready to go and start it up and get going with snow blowing.

So as you saw in this video, we've showed you a few options on how to remove snow out in the country when you have your property and it snows a lot in the winter. You can use a small walk behind snowblower, you can use a quad with a blade on the front, you can use a tractor with a blade if you have more to do, and if you're dealing with a lot of snow in the winter, maybe a snowblower behind a tractor might be the solution for you. I hope you enjoyed watching this. If you don't get a lot of snow, or if you just want a free workout, don't forget there's always a shovel that you can use to shovel your own snow and get a free workout at the same time. I hope you enjoyed this video. Thank you for watching, and I'm excited to see you in the next video.

There is a world where anything is possible. Where love is the key ingredient. And dreams are made into a reality. Is there a deeper message than what's on the surface? Are these fables innocent stories? Or could they be dangerous allegories? Do these tales contradict the word of God? What exactly do these movies teach you about magic? And more importantly, which kingdom will you choose to belong to?

0: It all started back in 1928 when Mickey Mouse made his debut in Steamboat Willie, resulting in the development of one of the world's most iconic businesses, the Walt Disney Studios. What used to take a team of people hand-drawing each and every frame has now evolved into teams of people constructing every fiber using high-powered computers. Even though the technology has drastically changed the way that cartoons are made, there are still some things that have remained the same. Cartoons don't abide by the same rules and laws that we humans do. They live in a world where virtually anything is possible. Physical laws such as gravity, time, and space don't apply in the cartoon world. Animals don't talk, and neither do lamps and clocks. Even moral laws seem to be bent or broken. Violence has always been a part of cartoon history. What is it about this form of storytelling that is taking the world by storm, with people from around the world flocking into theaters to see them?
1: Pixar Animation Studios, owned by parent company Disney, is set to release its third installment of the Toy Story animated franchise this weekend, and analysts expect the film's $9 billion worldwide franchise to receive an added $2.4 billion in retail sales as a result.
0: Opening with a staggering $109 million at the box office in only 3 days, are these films having an effect on our youth? Why do so many young girls want to be princesses, idolizing their every words? The girls and the boys acting out their favorite fantasies.
2: I can fly.
3: No, you can't.
4: You can.
2: Yes, I can.
3: You can't.
4: You can. I can. I'm telling you I can fly along this room.
2: My eyes closed.
3: Okay then, Mr. Lightbeard.
0: Science might have an answer for why we imitate what we see.
5: This is brand new science. This is just out of the lab. We may have some special circuitry in our brains that helps us whenever we look at each other. Well, as it happens, scientists have an explanation for this strange ability to connect. It's new. And it began entirely by accident at a laboratory in the lovely old city of Parma, Italy, where a group of brain researchers was working with monkeys. And they were testing a neuron, that's a brain cell, that always fired, made this sound. Yeah. Whenever the monkey would grab for a peanut. So the lab had all these peanuts around, and whenever the monkey made its move, the neuron would fire. Scientists thought, now here's a neuron that is essential to motion. It's a motor neuron. Then one day, the monkey was just sitting around, not moving at all, just sitting, when a human scientist came into the lab. And when that scientist grasped the peanut, yeah, the monkey's cell fired. Now, the monkey hadn't moved. It was the human that had moved, suggesting that this neuron up here couldn't tell the difference between seeing something and doing something. Seeing and doing were the same. Or more intriguingly, that for this neuron, watching somebody do something is just like doing it yourself.

0: To demonstrate, he put me into this very powerful fMRI brain scanner that can peer into the brain while it's working. And he gave me some goggles so he could show me pictures when I was in there.
1: So you can see here the eyeball of Robert.
0: And once he had a good view into my brain...
1: Nice looking brain.
2: Thank you.
1: Robert, you're not supposed to talk when we scan you, all right?
2: Sorry.
0: Then he said, okay, I'm going to show you a bunch of faces. And for each face, I want you to imitate it. So I did that. Then he recorded my brain while I moved my facial muscles.
1: We're going to do right away another one.
2: Okay.
0: Then he said, okay, same faces, but this time, don't move a muscle. Just look. So I looked. When we checked the results...
2: Oh, there's my brain. I've never seen my brain before.
1: This is your mirror, right?
0: Iacoboni says that the part of my brain that's working when I make a face... The same part gets busy when I see the face.
3: So if you're watching a cartoon with an angry or violent scene, your mirror neurons are firing as if you were doing the very same angry or violent act. It makes sense why Christ made this statement in Matthew 15:21-22. Ye have heard it said of them of old time, Thou shalt not kill, and whoever shall kill shall be in danger of the judgment. But I say unto you, that whosoever is angry with his brother without a cause shall be in danger of the judgment. We know that the act of violating God's laws starts in the mind. Jesus illustrates it like this in Matthew 5:28. But I say unto you that whosoever looketh on a woman to lust after her hath committed adultery with her already in his heart. Speaking about lust, what about the overly sensual characters that cartoons often portray? If we have these mirror neurons, could this be teaching our children to behave inappropriately? After all, we learn best from observing, right?

amazing when you look at Disney, Disney movies over the years, is how little the image of females has really changed. You still have the same highly sexualized female body with the big breasts, the tiny waists, the fluttering eyelashes, the coy expressions, the seductress. Images seem very similar over the years, and even when they're in animal form, you know, you've got this very seductive little female animal.

0: Hello?
1: This presents people with a kind of notion of what femininity is about. This is not a mirror on society. This is not reflecting who women really are or what females really are. It is basically constructing notions of what femininity is. And these are not notions that necessarily Disney invented. But what they do with these notions is they caricature them, they wrap them up in this Magic Kingdom wrapper, and they sell them to children. And that's really the power of Disney.
0: When they're young, they're trying to figure out, what does it mean to be a woman? What do I look like if I'm a girl? What should I look like? And they'll focus on the most salient, dramatic images they can see. They don't necessarily think about, well, that doesn't look like the women I know in real life. They don't make those kinds of comparisons, because that's kind of like making a movie, putting a whole story together, doing logical comparisons. They think about one slide at a time. This is how it looks here. Gee, that's interesting. Maybe I want to look like that.
2: Jasmine in the Aladdin film, in which there's a scene where she becomes a seductress to distract the person who's after Aladdin.
3: I never realized how incredibly handsome you are.
4: That's better. Now, Pussycat, tell me more about myself.
3: Your beard is so twisted.
2: This I find very dangerous, because you have, again, it gives young girls and the idea that that is the way that you get what you want. You use your body.
5: Even Toy Story 3 has subtle hints of sexual innuendos. So after meeting Barbie for only 5 minutes, Ken is ready to invite her to live in his home. This is a dangerous message that kids are being exposed to.
6: Hi, I'm Ken.
7: Barbie, have we ever met?
6: I would have remembered.
5: And in only 5 minutes...
7: Will I see you again?
6: Oh, I'll see you tonight. In my dreams.
7: No.
8: Ken, let's get a move on.
6: Barbie, come with me. Live in my dream house. I know it's crazy. I know we just met. Ah, heck, you don't know me from G.I. Joe, but when I look at you, I feel like we were
7: made for each other. Yay!
6: Yes!
8: Ken?
6: Coming, lad.
5: That true love is based on an external beauty, which causes one to be impulsive. The Bible is very specific about God's plan for giving us sexuality within the marriage context. There is a big difference between love and lust. Solomon, the wisest man to ever live, warns us very clearly in Proverbs 6:24-26, to keep thee from an evil woman, from the flattery of a tongue of a strange woman. Lust not after her beauty in thine heart, neither let her take thee with her eyelids. For by means of a whorish woman, a man is brought to a piece of bread, and the adulteress will hunt for the precious life. The Ten Commandments, God's holy law, is being undermined in such subtle ways. God has repeatedly asked us to keep his precepts with all of our hearts. In Deuteronomy 6:17, it says, "Ye shall diligently keep the commandments of the Lord your God, and his testimonies, and his statutes, which he hath commanded thee." And in Ecclesiastes 12:13, it says, "Let us hear the conclusion of the whole matter. Fear God and keep his commandments, for this is the whole

0: whole duty of man. In fact, one of the underlying themes in most of Disney's movies is that we should follow our hearts, not the law. This is a very clear message in Disney's Mulan 2, a story about two types of Chinese marriages, an arranged marriage and a voluntary marriage. The movie opens giving honor to what they describe as the savior of China.
1: Oh, savior of China. You have ennobled the House of Fa. In gratitude, we honor you. All veneration to you, oh mighty.
2: Say it, say my name.
1: Mushu.
2: That's what I'm talking about.
0: The savior is a little red dragon? The story is about this character, Mulan, who is set to marry this particular warrior. Their mission from the emperor is to escort all three of his daughters to be wed in arranged marriages.
3: But Shang, an arranged marriage?
4: I know, but not everyone can be as lucky as we are. In an ideal world, everyone would marry for love. But the world isn't perfect. I'm just glad my world is.
0: This red dragon, China's savior, is Mulan's guardian.
5: My world. Talk about selfish. You know, you don't hear me bragging about how it's my world, even though it pretty much is.
0: The dragon gives Mulan advice.
5: Am I a guardian or am I a guardian?
3: Oh, you're more than that, Mushu. You're my most trusted friend.
0: The dragon, which is more like the devil, is her most trusted friend? So as these two plan their own wedding, Mulan's little dragon wakes the dead to help with the planning.
5: All right. Wiki dead people, we've got work to do, so let's move with purpose.
0: The dragon has rulership over them.
5: Now, Mulan's getting married!
0: The dead are excited over this news because if Mulan gets married, the dragon loses his guardianship over the world.
5: Like a for real pink slip, you know, like a you're fired pink slip.
6: Oh, it is.
5: Say what?
7: The pink slip is for you.
8: It is written, once a woman marries, her husband's ancestors take over the duty of guardianship.
5: No. Yeah, your scroll must have a typo. That can't be.
9: Oh, but it is. You're out of a job.
7: Out of a pedestal
10: and out of our hands.
0: I know another similar story, that when the bridegroom marries his bride, the dragon will be out of a job. You see, when Christ comes to take his bride, the church, home with him, the devil will cease to be guardian over this world. Interesting plotline for a cartoon, don't you think? Now, the Chinese law says that the princess has to marry the prince. But her heart tells her differently, so she asks Mulan for advice.
3: Anything wrong?
11: No, not at all.
3: Sure.
11: I just wanted to compliment you. You were so brave to take your father's place in the army.
3: Oh, well, thank you.
11: Your duty was to stay home, but your heart told you to break the rules. How did you decide between duty and heart?
3: Well, it wasn't easy, but by following my feelings, I wound up doing the right thing. I guess I learned that my duty is to my heart.
11: My duty is to my heart. Yes, that makes sense. That's marvelous. Thank you.
0: Following and trusting in your heart is a dangerous philosophy. The Bible says in Jeremiah 17:9, the heart is deceitful above all things and desperately wicked. Who can know it? The dragon tries to break up the marriage by turning Mulan against her fiancé, Shang.
5: Well, what do you know about that?
12: I mean, I know he's by the book, but doesn't the man ever bend a rule?
13: And speaking of bending rules...
12: You know, relationships are easy when everything runs nice and smooth.
5: Mulan! Nice and smooth? Just ran out of camp.
14: Hey, what about old Shanghai?
3: I think I better handle this one on my own. Shang's on a short fuse as it is. Just make sure...

0: thing wakes him up.
1: You can count on me.
2: Now the dragon wakes Shang to turn him against Mulan. Notice how he whispers suggestive thoughts in the same way that the devil whispers suggestive thoughts into our heads.
3: She insulted you. Man, she laughed at your map.
4: My map.
3: And if she's laughing to your face, imagine what she's saying behind your back.
4: Back.
3: She's a loose cannon. She's out of control. I mean, who's in charge here? You?
4: I'm in charge.
3: Oh, Mulan.
2: And also similar to the way that the devil tries to cause division amongst us, Mushu uses an illusion to deceive Shang.
5: General Shang? That's not it. General Shang? Hello, it's me, Mulan. General Shang?
6: Shang?
5: Ooh, I got it.
6: General Shang? General Hardhead? That's what they should call him. Everything's got to have a strategy.
4: Mulan?
6: The man won't brush his teeth without a backup plan.
4: What? Huh?
6: I blame myself. I fell for those broad shoulders. I didn't realize there wasn't much sitting on top of them. Oh, except for that garlic breath.
5: Wee, that boy can peel paint. Oops.
4: That's enough. Where is she?
1: I am good.
4: Mulan?
7: Why, hello, General. Out on night maneuvers?
4: General Hardhead, brushing my teeth?
2: The dragon finally succeeds and causes Mulan and Shang to fight, ultimately resulting in the breaking up of their marriage. Ironically, after Mulan decides she doesn't want the marriage anymore, the dragon decides to come clean.
7: You're always looking out for me, Mushu.
5: We're just doing the best I can.
7: Really? I just don't know what I'd do without you. You're the best friend I've ever had.
5: Oh, I can't stand it no more. The only thing wrong with you is Shang. It's me. I'm the one that got between you.
7: What are you talking about? It's not like you made the carriage go into the river.
5: Now, that was an accident, following several attempts at on purpose.
7: And it wasn't you outside Shang's tent.
5: You know how I gab.
7: And you woke him up after I left?
5: It wasn't easy, neither. That man can sleep.
7: Mushu, what did you do?
5: Well, I was banging pots and pans.
7: No, what did you do?
5: You was getting married. Everything was gonna change. I was gonna lose you. And my pedestal.
7: You mean you got between Shang and me so you could keep your job?
5: I'm sorry.
2: The movie ends with Mulan about to be wed to a prince not of her choice. Listen to who they claim guides them in all they do.
8: My people, the Golden Dragon of Unity, who guides us in all we do, today sanctifies a union that will be a blessing for all of Qigong.
2: This Dragon of Unity is that idol behind them. And just as Mulan is about to marry the prince, Shang shows up to stop the marriage.
9: I'm not going anywhere.
2: The law says that Mulan must marry the prince.
8: How dare!
2: But notice how they go against the law.
5: Where's the Dragon of Unity when you need him? Oh, don't bother me now, Cricket.
1: I have an idea.
9: My lord, I love Mulan, and I don't care what the rules say. If she'll have me, I intend to marry her right here. Right now.
8: Insolent dog! Seize him!
9: Mulan!
5: I am the Golden Dragon of Unity, and I decide whom to unify. My

0: Seeing eye has peered into the very heart of Chan.
1: The little red dragon is using an idol to influence the people. Yet again, another reference to how Satan and his evil angels use idols to influence us. But the movie doesn't stop here. As the dragon packs his bags and prepares to leave his pedestal, which is inside the temple, the dead begin to harass him until Mulan and Shang walk into the temple.
2: Shang, what are you doing?
3: Watch and see.
4: What is he doing?
5: It can't be.
6: He's combining the family temples.
7: Excuse me, what does that mean exactly? You know, for me.
3: It means...
7: Yeah, what? What? It means what?
3: Unfortunately, you get to keep your pedestal.
5: Oh, yeah! I'm back!
1: This cartoon plants a seed into children's minds. The devil will someday keep his guardianship. The theme of following your heart and not the law is very strong in the movie Aladdin.
2: Yes.
1: Keep in mind that Aladdin is a career thief, and Princess Jasmine is supposed to marry someone else. But Jasmine falls in love with this thief, following her heart and not the law. The only reason that Aladdin is rich like a prince is because of his genie friend.
8: I can show you the world.

interesting. A thief saying the words, "I can open your eyes," kind of reminds me when the devil tempted Eve in the Garden of Eden with almost the same words.

0: The idea of having a place where you can do whatever your heart desires and no one will tell you no is what brought the sin problem to our planet in the first place. Place I never knew. This same deception is retold in Peter Pan's movie trailer, which they played in the theater.
1: It's time for you to grow up!
2: What if you could escape to a faraway world? Without parents.
3: Forget them, Wendy. Forget them all. Come away to Neverland.
2: Without any rules. Without anyone telling you what to do.
3: Come with me, we'll never, never have to worry about grown-up things again.
4: Ever is an awfully long time.
0: I imagine that Lucifer deceived the angels in heaven with these exact words. Don't you want to go to a place with no rules? Ultimately resulting in Satan and his evil host being forever cast out of heaven, never to worry about rules again. Peter Pan is actually the old ancient Greek god Pan, who is worshipped as a devil. This is where we get the idea from that Satan has goat hooves and horns. This devil has made numerous appearances in children's movies such as the 1940s version of Fantasia. He was Hercules' sidekick. He made an appearance as Mr. Tumnus in the Chronicles of Narnia. He even shows up in adult cartoons such as Family Guy. This depiction of Peter Pan playing the panpipes gives his identity away. So if Pan is a devil, it starts to make sense why there is a theme of no rules and no laws. Speaking of the devil, Aladdin has this shape-shifting character called the Genie, which helps him to win the princess's heart. An interesting fact about the word genie is that it comes from the Arabic word jinn, which means any of a class of spirits lower than the angels, capable of appearing in human and animal forms and influencing mankind for either good or evil. The origin of the word means demon. The dragon in Mulan, the devil in Peter Pan, and this demon in Aladdin are all portrayed as the good guys. This idea of talking to the spirits is reinforced in the movie Pocahontas. She is supposed to marry the warrior from her tribe, but her heart is telling her that she wants someone else. Once again, using one of the same storylines as some of the other films.
5: I need to talk to you.

0: child. I was hoping you'd visit today.
1: Oh, wow.
0: Your mother's necklace.
2: That's what I wanted to talk to you about. My father wants me to marry Kokuum.
0: Kokuum? But he's so serious.
2: I know. My father thinks it's the right path for me. But Grandmother Willow, what is my path? How am I ever going to find it?
0: Your mother asked me the very same question.
2: She did? What did you tell her?
0: I told her to listen. All around you are spirits, child. They live in the earth, the water, the sky. If you listen, they will guide you.
3: The Bible says in plain words in 1 Timothy 4:1 that some will give heed to seducing spirits and doctrines of devils.
2: I don't understand.

0: These deceiving spirits are none other than Satan and his evil angels. In Revelation 12, verse 9, it says, "And the great dragon was cast out, that old serpent called the devil and Satan, which deceiveth the whole world. He was cast out into the earth, and his angels were cast out with him. Regard not them that have familiar spirits, neither seek after wizards to be defiled by them. I am the Lord your God."
1: Strange clouds.
2: Why, I was a dish maker.
0: In Cinderella 2, she also goes against the rules and laws.
2: I've been trying to obey someone else's rules about who I should be and how I should dress.
0: Then she proceeds to sing this song.
2: Say the rules must stay the same forever.

The idea that rules and laws change is completely foreign to heaven's government. God's laws are never changing. They are the same today as they were yesterday. Jesus says, "Think not that I am come to destroy the law of the prophets. I am not come to destroy, but to fulfill. For verily I say unto you, till heaven and earth pass, one jot or one tittle shall in no wise pass from the law till all be fulfilled." So we know that some of the older Disney cartoons have this rebel against the law theme. But what about this trendy new form of computer-generated cartoons? Are they continuing in the same spirit? One of the highest-grossing cartoons is Pixar's WALL-E. The movie starts out with the planet completely destroyed and vacated, with no life on it except for this tiny little robot called WALL-E. Now, when is there going to be a time when the world is completely destroyed and there is nothing on the planet except for one thing? Only after Christ's second coming and he has taken all of the saints to heaven will Satan have to sit on this earth by himself for 1,000 years to think about what he has done. "And I saw an angel come down from heaven, having the key of the bottomless pit and a great chain in his hand. And he laid hold of the dragon, that old serpent, which is the devil and Satan, and bound him up for 1,000 years, and cast him into the bottomless pit, and shut him up, and set a seal upon him that he should deceive the nations no more, till the 1,000 years shall be fulfilled. And after that he must be loosened for a little season." So I find it interesting that they start off this movie with this dirty, lonely little robot on this deserted earth with all of the human beings that are up in the heavens on a ship sailing around waiting to return to earth after it is cleaned up so that life can start over. The humans send a robot back to earth to see if it is safe to return.

robot is ironically named Eve or Eva. Wally falls in love with her. Wally takes Eva back to his apartment and shows her a plant that he has found. And because life is found on Earth, now the humans can return home. As the ship takes Eva back to where the humans are, Wally catches a ride.

As Wally is approaching the ship, the camera pans slowly up to the name of the ship. It definitely wants you to see the name. Axiom is a self-evident truth that requires no proof, a universally accepted principle or rule, or could we say, law. The law of heaven is 100% truth. The Ten Commandments are the very foundation of God's government. Order is the way of life. And Wally is coming into this perfect environment where everything is orderly. This paradise environment where the temperature is always perfect, it's 72 degrees and everything is always clean, is a depiction of heaven, only everyone is fat and lazy. Did you notice how everyone travels in predetermined lines? This is a gross misrepresentation of what heaven would really be like. As the rocket ship docks, there are these little robots that make sure everything is checked out to be clean before entering into this perfect environment.

notice how the workers wait until they are told they can proceed by the guiding light. As they clean each robot that has possibly come into contact with a contaminant, we see that Wally is accidentally grabbed and also checked, resulting in being 100% contaminated. The cleaner robot looks surprised as if he had never seen something so contaminated before. This is a depiction of the devil, which is 100% contaminated. He tries to clean him to no avail. Then the police are called because Wally is not cooperating. This is where the not following the law part really comes into play.

When the police come to check out what the disturbance is all about, Wally sees them take Eva in the background. He then proceeds to chase her, disregarding any rules that he must follow along the lines. He leaves a dirty trail for the cleaner robot to clean. The robot looks at the trail, which would require him to step out of the line to clean. He has never been off the line before, and he shows the fear of the consequences. But there is no consequence, so he cuts across the floor. Wally and Eva are then sent to what looks like a psychiatric ward for all of the robots that won't follow the rules or laws. You know, Satan and his rebellious followers were cast out of heaven and confined to this earth so they would not contaminate the rest of the universe.

They hail Wally as their savior. And they proceed to cause chaos throughout the ship. Notice how all of the police robots still follow in the lines.

rebellion is started on the ship. Fighting breaks out, but notice the little cleaner robot from earlier. Do you notice how he is now dirty? The chaos results in a successful revolt against the Axiom, or rules, and they chart a course to rebuild Earth. The movie closes with all of the people learning how to rebuild Earth themselves. But in the end, it isn't us that rebuild Earth, it is God. And I saw a new heaven and a new earth, for the first heaven and the first earth were passed away, and there were no more sea. And I, John, saw the holy city, the new Jerusalem, coming down from God out of heaven, prepared as a bride adorned for her husband. And I heard a great voice out of heaven saying, Behold, the tabernacle of God is with men, and he will dwell with them, and they shall be his people, and God himself shall be with them and be their God. And God shall wipe away all their tears from their eyes, and there shall be no more death, neither sorrow nor crying, neither shall there be any more pain, for the former things are passed away. And he that sat on the throne said, Behold, I make all things new. And he said unto me, Write, for these words are true and faithful. It isn't us that rebuild the earth, it is God. If we rebuild it, it would eventually

0: where the genie, or should I say demon, is friends with Aladdin, a thief whom the girl falls in love with, the dragon in Mulan, who tries to break up the marriage of Mulan, the beauty who falls in love with the beast, this horned character who is eventually transformed into an angel of light, suggesting that there is a prince underneath the beast. Wally, who is 100% contaminated, brings chaos and rebellion into a perfect environment, and will be the savior of the planet Earth? Could all these children's stories be gaining sympathy for the devil? Simple retellings of the lies that someday Satan will be the one that saves the world and transforms it into a heaven on Earth? Then a movie titled Megamind came out. There is a war in the galaxy, and Megamind is forced to leave his planet, being cast down to Earth.
1: Turns out another family in the Glaupunk Quadrant had a very similar idea. That was the day I met Mr. Goody Two Shoes, and our glorious rivalry was born.
0: Mr. Goody Two Shoes is Jesus, represented as a golden baby who ironically arrives on Christmas Day to save the world. Megamind, who is Satan, rightfully arrives at a prison for the criminally gifted.
2: One would be cheered.
3: Happy Metro Man Day, Metro City.
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5: And I love you, random citizen!
2: While the other...
6: Table for two!
2: ...was feared.
6: What? What?
0: Have you ever heard of a similar story before? Your classic story between good versus evil? But there's only one major twist. The Jesus character, yeah, the one walking on the water, decides that he doesn't want to save humanity anymore?
7: Fifth, a new threat has come to Metro City.
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12: You're kidding, right?
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2: He will answer the call.
0: Once again, reinforcing the idea that the devil will someday step up and become the savior of the world.
15: I make bad look so good.
2: DreamWorks Megamind.
12: You're kidding, right?
0: The two songs that you just heard that were mixed together were Highway to Hell and I'm Loving You, which were so cleverly implanted into your subconscious. Disney has a long history of introducing occult philosophies to young children. But what about other cartoon companies? Are they indoctrinating kids with this same practice?
16: Is this some kind of a joke? A pussycat and a mouse? This show is about crazy stunts and people putting their lives at risk for a big fat prize. It's not a nature documentary. Irving, call security and have these...
17: Sir, sir!

0: always gives me the creeps, sir.
1: He's the president of Hollywood. He's supposed to give you the creeps.
2: Greetings, your tinselness, imperious leader of Hollywood.
3: First of all, the pyramid with the all-seeing eye is a known occult symbol. Secondly, I find it interesting that they are claiming that the president of Hollywood is the devil. Not really a kid's theme, is it? What about SpongeBob? This show is marketed to a really young audience, so young that parents don't have the patience to sit and watch this mindless nonsense, so they place their young, impressionable-minded children in front of this babysitter, not knowing what kind of indoctrination their children are being exposed to.
4: I would like to call this meeting of the Good Neighbor Lodge to order.

0: Let's begin with roll call. Patrick. By the all-seeing eye, we are worthy.
1: We are not.
2: What are you two doing?
1: Secret ritual.
0: To inaugurate you as president.
2: Me? President of Bikini Bottom?
1: No, silly. Not the president of Bikini Bottom.
0: You're the president of the Secret Royal Order of the Good Neighbor Lodge.
2: Oh, what? Oh, is this such club you two made up?
0: It's a secret.
3: This isn't the only episode that had Masonic Secret Society themes. Here is a completely different one. Most people are completely unaware of the adult themes in cartoons, such as this SpongeBob watching pornography.
0: Gary! I was just looking for the sports channel, Gary.
3: There was an episode of The Simpsons, which was all about secret societies.
4: There's a secret meeting place.
5: Yes, let's go inside.
4: Sounds good.
6: I saw weird stuff in that place last night. Weird, strange, sick, twisted, eerie, godless, evil stuff. And I want in.
3: Glorifying the evil which the secret societies practice. Homer finds out his dad was a member, which makes him eligible to also be a member. Notice the paintings of the all-seeing eyes, the sun motifs, and the Masonic compasses on the wall.
6: I always wondered if there was a god, and now I know there is, and it's me.
3: The secret society members begin to worship their leader rather than God. This is the same scenario as in SpongeBob SquarePants, once again breaking even the first commandment of worshiping only God. The cartoon Family Guy even blasphemes our savior.
7: Wow, Jesus Christ at our dinner table. I still can't get over it.
3: Making fun of the creator of the universe who humbled himself enough to come down to our sin-sick world and make an atonement for us. Doing nothing but serving a fallen humanity, healing the sick and comforting the poor. Teaching a world that has been deceived by Satan that God's laws are just and they can be kept. Demonstrating the very foundation of God's kingdom in one of the most magnificent ways shown to the universe. By loving us so much that he was willing to die our death that we deserved upon that cross. So when you see cartoons that are teaching you to follow your heart and not the law, just remember what Christ said in the Garden of Gethsemane. When everything in his body was telling him not to go through with the cross, he was begging God to take the cup from him. But he said, "Not my will, Lord, but your will be done." Had he reacted off of his heart and not his faith, we would all be lost. Did you know that there are many celebrities who won't let their children watch television? Not even a minute of it? Madonna has made millions from her inappropriate behavior on screen, yet she will not let her child watch TV.
8: But how do you not? How do you not? A child is pleading for something.
9: Because you have to, you have to have discipline. You have to teach them discipline. You have to show them who's in charge. If you give in to them every time, they're going to run your life. Come on, Larry.
8: Isn't it hard not to, though? Truth. Especially when you get a little old. I don't mean 38
9: I'll
8: years
9: give
8: old.
9: In when she says she wants a piece of sugarless gum, okay? Then I'll say yes. But, you know, she can't watch TV and...
8: She can't watch TV?
9: No. She won't be watching this interview.
8: Why can't she watch? She can't watch TV.
9: Because I don't want her to get addicted to it. Kids

0: get addicted to it. They become mesmerized.
1: Barney.
0: Stop using. No. There's no Barney in her life.
1: No Barney.
0: No.
2: Desperate Housewives actress Felicity Huffman and movie star husband William H. Macy stated in an article written by DisneyFamily.com that they do not let their children watch television, period. In a 2002 press release for the movie Minority Report, mega movie star Tom Cruise stated that he didn't like his children to watch television. And director Steven Spielberg stated that he only lets his children watch 1 hour per week. Helen Hunt, who banked big bucks on the hit TV show Mad About You and various other movies, told David Letterman that she does not let her child watch television, ever.
3: Tell me about your daughter. She's close to four. Is that right? Three and a half?
4: Four, something? Very soon. Yeah.
3: Would you have a big birthday plan for her? What do you do for the birthday?
4: We keep it very minimal at our house. She's never seen TV or a movie ever yet. So I don't know what she thinks I do.
3: So she doesn't. She
4: says strange people put makeup on and I leave, type a little, talk to some guy. Maybe.
3: She's never seen you in any kind of TV.
4: She's never seen any TV ever.
3: Wow.
4: So we'll see. Like, we'll drive by some picture of, you know, Nemo, and she'll say, oh, a fish. I'll say,
3: right.
4: It's Nemo.
3: Right.
4: What do you mean, Nemo? I'll say, well, it's Nemo. She says, it's a fish.
3: Mm.
4: Well, they named him Nemo. They named every fish?
3: Yeah.
4: Well, no. This very special fish got to have his name.
3: See, now, you raise an interesting point here, because I admire the idea to protect the child from the onslaught of popular...
4: People like you and me.
3: Exactly.
4: I'm no dummy.
3: Exactly.
2: Interesting choice of words coming from Mr. Letterman, admitting that there is a total onslaught against the children. And how about Helen Hunt not letting her child even watch Finding Nemo? Supermodel Cindy Crawford told the press that she has banned her daughter from watching Disney's Hannah Montana because, and I quote, it teaches her to be sassy. The French even put a ban on TV for children under three, stating that watching television can slow the development of children under three, even when it involves channels aimed specifically at them. Recent studies show why the ban is necessary.
5: Results from a recent Children's Hospital and UW study come with a warning. Parents of infants and toddlers, beware of how much TV your kids watch. With us this morning is Dr. Dimitri Christakis from Children's Hospital and Regional Medical Center to tell us more about this new study. Got a lot of attention when it came out, because I think a lot of parents were shocked at the results. Not just some TV, but basically any TV for children under two, they were saying was bad?
6: Right. What we found was that the more television children watch before age three, the more likely they are to have attentional problems at age seven. And we also found recently that the more television they watch before age three, the lower their scores are on reading and letter recognition when they enter school.
5: Is this something that could be reversed, or is it, you know, permanent damage, so to speak, if you've already damaged their attention span?
6: It probably is permanent if the effects on their attention span. I think the important message for parents to learn is that you need to be very careful about how much television your very young children watch, and not just how much they watch, but what they watch and how they watch it.
2: The amount of influence that cartoons have on young minds is overwhelming. It's no wonder why they call Disney the Magic Kingdom. The very definition of magic is the art that by use of spells supposedly invokes supernatural powers to influence events. It is sorcery. Have you ever taken notice why so many cartoons have supernatural themes? Could it be that the devil is preparing the world for some great cosmic event, making us familiar with the spirit world? Perhaps one of the greatest supernatural events to the crowning act of Satan's great deception, when he transforms himself into an angel of light and impersonates Jesus Christ? So why is following your heart and trusting in your emotions such a bad thing? Because that last great deception will be an emotional roller coaster. And just like Satan tried to deceive Christ in the Garden of Gethsemane, appealing to his emotions to not go through with the cross.

cross, he too will try to deceive us with our feelings. But Christ chose to follow his faith in the Word of God and to stay connected through constant prayer. And like all the great men of faith in the Bible, we must also know how to recognize the voice of God by a constant connection to him through diligent prayer and careful study of his Word. So when it says plainly in Deuteronomy 18, verse 10, "There shall not be found among you anyone that maketh his son or his daughter pass through the fire, or that useth divination, or an observer of times, or an enchanter, or a witch, or a charmer, or a consulter with familiar spirits, or a wizard, or a necromancer, for all that do these things are an abomination to the Lord." When you see things that the Bible expressly speaks about that are an abomination to the Lord, take your eyes away from them and don't look upon them. Rather, act by faith to hear the word of the Lord and to do what it says. And set your eyes upon Christ Jesus, because the kingdom of heaven is at hand.

I'm Pastor Cameron DeVasier. I'm happy to be here with you today with a message entitled Aaron, Miriam, and W.A. Spicer. We're going to be looking at some interesting biblical history and then some

more recent church history, and most importantly, hoping to find some application for our lives today. But before we begin any study of God's Word, let's begin, of course, with a word of prayer. Please bow your heads. Dear Heavenly Father, Lord, thank you so much for this day of life. Thank you for bringing us into existence. Thank you for giving us not only this life, but the hope of a life to come through the sacrifice of Jesus. And now, Lord, as we study your word, I would ask that you send us the wisdom that only you can provide. We know that spiritual things are spiritually discerned, and so we ask now that your Holy Spirit would lead us into all truth as you have promised, for we pray it in Jesus' name. Amen. Let's go to the book of Exodus, right there towards the very, very beginning of the Bible, Exodus chapter 4, and we will see God's call to Moses to be his minister. Of course, you understand at this point, the children of Israel have been in Egyptian slavery and bondage for many years, and it is time for them to be led out by an individual by the name of Moses. Exodus chapter 4, and when God calls Moses to be his prophet or to be his spokesman to the people, we'll see that Moses did not initially, in fact, I don't know that he ever really relished the task. In fact, he asked to not be used at all. And let's just pick the story up in Exodus chapter 4, starting with verse 10. Then Moses said to the Lord, "Oh, my Lord, I am not eloquent. Neither before nor since you have spoken to your servant, but I am slow of speech and slow of tongue." Now, at this point, the Lord could have said, "You know, Moses, you're right. I apologize. I'm sorry. I should not have asked you to be a spokesman when you are not eloquent and you're slow in your speech." But think about the logic of this. If the Lord used someone who is naturally gifted with eloquence and oratory to be his spokesman, the glory of He literally tells the Lord, "Pick anyone else to do this task. Please don't send me." And thus it is that we find verse 14. So the anger of the Lord was kindled against Moses, and he said, "Is not Aaron the Levite your brother? I know that he can speak well." Already he has the language down pat. He's ready to go as a spokesman. "Fine, bring in Aaron your brother. And look, he is also coming out to meet you. When he sees you, he will be glad in his heart. Now you shall speak to him and put the words in his mouth. And I will be with your mouth and with his mouth, and I will teach you what you shall do. So he shall be your spokesman to the people, and he himself shall be as a mouth for you, and you shall be to him as God." And thus we see Aaron enter into the ministry of Moses. Moses was called to be God's spokesman, but he begged off of that particular task. Of course, God did not disuse Moses. No, he continued, but he said, "Now bring in Aaron." And thus we see Aaron joining in the ministry that God had called for Moses, which sets up an interesting study that we're going to go through here, the life and times, just very briefly, some of the highlights, from the ministry, not only of Moses, but from his assistants, Aaron and their sister, Miriam. Of course, our message is entitled, Aaron, Miriam, and W.A. Spicer. Now, we'll get to that last individual in a moment, but let's look at Aaron

and Miriam in their work in conjunction with the ministry that God had called Moses to do. So here we see in Exodus chapter 4, the original call of Moses was just for Moses, but Moses had concerns, and Moses asked the Lord to send someone else. And so, in compliance, the Lord decides, okay, we'll broaden this work, and we'll bring in your brother, Aaron. Now, there's a close family tie. Of course, they're brothers. But also, he's eloquent, he can speak well, and he will now be a spokesman along with Moses before Pharaoh. And that's exactly what we see happen. Let's go to Exodus chapter 7. Just go to the right, Exodus chapter 7. And this is what we see happening in verse 1. So the Lord said to Moses, "See, I have made you as God to Pharaoh, and Aaron your brother shall be your prophet." By the way, you see even equivalence there in Scripture between a prophet and a spokesman. A prophet doesn't necessarily have to write Scripture or work great miracles or even foresee the future. A prophet's job is simply to be a spokesman for God. God had originally called Moses to that task. Moses had begged off of that, and so Aaron was brought in. But God still says, no, you're going to speak to Pharaoh, and now we'll use Aaron as your helper, as your prophet, as your spokesman. So it says here, verse 2 of

associate working side by side with Moses, the leader. Let's go to still in Exodus chapter 7. Look at what we find in verse 8. Then the Lord spoke to Moses and Aaron, saying, "When Pharaoh speaks to you, saying, 'Show a miracle for yourselves,' then you shall say to Aaron, 'Take your rod and cast it before Pharaoh, and let it become a serpent.' So Moses and Aaron went into Pharaoh, and they did so, just as the Lord commanded. And Aaron cast down his rod before Pharaoh and before his servants, and it became a serpent." So we can see that God intended to work through Moses, but Moses had requested the use of Aaron as his assistant. And so you have Moses as the leader and Aaron as his right-hand man. This is established early on, and it continued that way throughout his ministry. Now, the title of the message is Aaron, Miriam, and W.A. Spicer. Let's go back and find out Miriam's role in Moses' life and ministry. Let's go back now to Exodus chapter 2. Long before Moses was the great leader, he started, as we all do, as a little baby. But at the time Moses was born, there was a death decree for all children born, and Moses' parents refused to simply capitulate with that immoral command, and they decided to hide baby Moses in the river, keeping him safe in an ark made of reeds and daubed with pitch. And that's what we find here in Exodus chapter 2, verse 1. "And a man of the house of Levi went and took as a wife a daughter of Levi. So the woman conceived and bore a son. And when she saw that he was a beautiful child, she hid him 3 months. But when she could no longer hide him, she took an ark of bulrushes for him, daubed it with asphalt and pitch, put the child in it, and laid it in the reeds by the river's bank." And notice now verse 4, the first mention of Miriam, even though her name is not used. "And his sister stood afar off to know what would be done to him." So notice sister Miriam apparently is the older sister, because we're going to see her come back up later in Moses' life. But here her role, as Moses is a baby, only 3 months old, in that little ark made of reeds, she stands watch over to see what's going to happen. But notice that the Lord will use this sister to save Moses' life for the greater purpose God has in store for him much later on. Watch as the story unfolds, still in Exodus chapter 2. Verse 5 records how the daughter of Pharaoh came down to bathe at the river. "And her maidens walked along the riverside, and when she saw the ark among the reeds, she sent her maid to get it. When she opened it, she saw the child, and behold, the baby wept. So she had compassion on him and said, 'This is one of the Hebrew children.'" Now watch carefully verse 7. "Then his sister said to Pharaoh's daughter, 'Shall I go and call a nurse for you from the Hebrew women, that she may nurse the child for you?'" Notice it's his sister Miriam's ingenuity, creativity, and resourcefulness in the moment that literally saved the life of Moses. She has this idea, she springs into action, and she says, "Shall I go get a nurse from among the Hebrew women?" And notice verse 8, "And the Pharaoh's daughter said to her, 'Go.' So the maiden went and called the child's mother. Then Pharaoh's daughter said to her, 'Take this child away and nurse him for me, and I will give you your wages.' So the woman took the child and nursed him. And the child grew, and she brought him to Pharaoh's daughter, and he became her son. So she called his name Moses, because I drew him out of the water." Fascinating. Now, this little role actually is a huge thing. She'd just been the older sister giving watch care over this basket, but through her, the Lord saved the future deliverer of Israel. Now, later on, let's go to the right now. In chapter 15 of the same book, chapter 15 of Exodus, we see Miriam once again playing a pivotal role amongst God's people under the leadership of Moses. Exodus chapter 15, after the children of Israel go through the Red Sea and cross to the other side, the Egyptians are destroyed behind them, and they give praise to the Lord. Chapter 15, the first 19 verses are called the Song of Moses. Moses leads this great song, this great praise anthem to the Lord for his great salvation and his mighty work on their behalf. But then we find in verse 20 some interesting words. Verse 20.

than Miriam the prophetess. Now recall, Aaron, Moses' brother, was his prophet or his spokesman before Pharaoh. Here we see Miriam, the sister of Moses, also acting in the role of prophet. And notice this is apparently a prophet of the Lord. Then Miriam the prophetess, the sister of Aaron, took the timbrel in her hand, and all the women went out after her with timbrels and with dances. So here she's a leader among the people, leading them in song and dance in response to the Lord's greatness, in the same manner that Moses had led the people in that great anthem called the Song of Moses. In fact, the Bible has the subtitle there, this is the Song of Miriam. Again, then Miriam the prophetess, the sister of Aaron, took the timbrel in her hand, and all the women went out after her with timbrels and with dances. And Miriam answered them, "Sing to the Lord, for he has triumphed gloriously. The horse and its rider he has thrown into the sea." So there she is, as they're exiting the land of bondage, headed to the promised land. Just like Moses was leading the people in song, here Miriam is leading the women in a similar song. A leader amongst God's people, in fact called a prophetess, right there in Scripture. Aaron and Miriam were family relations with Moses, close associates with him in ministry, and leaders among the people. Watch what we find here in Exodus chapter 17. Some more ways that Aaron was specially called of God. Again, we're going back now to Moses' brother, Aaron. Chapter 17. Now look at verse 8. When the Israelites were at war, watch how Aaron was used by God. "Now Amalek came and fought with Israel in Rephidim. And Moses said to Joshua, 'Choose us some men and go out, fight with Amalek. Tomorrow I will stand on top of the hill with the rod of God in my hand.'" So Moses was organizing the troops and he said, "I will go up on the hill with the rod of the Lord, this instrument of salvation." So we read in verse 10, "So Joshua did as Moses said to him, and he fought with Amalek. And Moses, Aaron, and Hur," that is H-U-R, another individual's name, "went up to the top of the hill. And so it was when Moses held up his hand that Israel prevailed. And when he let down the hand, Amalek prevailed. But Moses' hands became heavy, so they took a stone and put it under him, and he sat on it. And Aaron and Hur supported his hands, one on one side and the other on the other side, and his hands were steady until the going down of the sun. So Joshua defeated Amalek and his people with the edge of the sword." You notice that God had called Moses to be the leader of the people. He was to observe the battle and not just be a watcher, but participate by holding above his head the rod that he was supposed to carry. But as the battle continued, his arms became weary and they would droop and they would sag. And every time his arms would go down, the battle turned against the Israelites. So he had to keep his hands up. And it was Aaron, along with another man, Hur, who brought in this rock and helped him sit down. And then finally, they themselves took up that rod and helped lift it up, strengthening the arms of Moses to accomplish the work of the Lord. Throughout his ministry, Aaron was a close associate and vital worker in the cause of God and the deliverance of his people. Look now, by the way, in Exodus chapter 28. Keep going to the right, and as God gives instruction for the work in the sanctuary on earth, we read here verses 1 through 3 in Exodus chapter 28, that Aaron and his sons were to be priests. "Now take Aaron, your brother, and his sons with him from among the children of Israel, that he may minister to me as priest. Aaron and Aaron's sons, Nadab, Abihu, Eleazar, and Ithamar. And you shall make holy garments for Aaron, your brother, for glory and for beauty." Fascinating. He gives him this position of leadership that he had not even entrusted Moses with. Moses was never called to be priest. He was to be prophet. But Aaron was called to this special work of priesthood. In fact, we would find later that he's not only a priest, but he was the high priest. Watch as the story unfolds. Still down in Exodus chapter 28, look down in verses 29 and 30. That Aaron and his high priest had some special

special instruments to wear. Notice verse 29. So Aaron shall bear the names of the sons of Israel on the breastplate of judgment over his heart when he goes into the holy place as a memorial before the Lord continually. And you shall put in the breastplate of judgment the Urim and the Thummim, and they shall be over Aaron's heart when he goes in before the Lord. So Aaron shall bear the judgment of the children of Israel over his heart before the Lord continually. And you would find out that the Urim and the Thummim, these two stones, were God's method of indicating his favor or disfavor with a question brought to him. And it was Aaron who was supposed to represent the people, not only as priest, but as high priest. He had the stones of the children of Israel literally on his chest and on these shoulders, the indicators of God's favor or disfavor. Aaron was highly trusted, highly responsible leader in the house of God. Now, why do I bring this up? Moses was a humble man. He had not looked for this position of leadership, but God had entrusted him with it and said, I will equip you, I will make you what you need to be. But in that work, Moses had assistants. He had a right hand and a left hand, man or woman, if you will, Aaron, his brother, and Aaron's sister, Miriam. Both of them were closely related to Moses, first and foremost, by family bonds. They are biologically close together. But more importantly, they were entrusted with important positions of leadership and responsibility amongst the people of God. Everyone not only looked to Moses for leadership, but also to Aaron and Miriam. They were very responsible individuals, and God entrusted them to a great work. They were close to the head of the work. Moses was the earthly head of the work, and these were his right and left hand individuals. But what we find in Numbers chapter 12 is that at least on one occasion, close was not close enough for Aaron and Miriam. Go with me now to Numbers chapter 12. If you're there in Exodus, then we go to Leviticus, then Numbers chapter 12. And notice what we record here, starting with verse 1. And keep in mind the great positions of responsibility that Aaron and Miriam had already been entrusted with. But we find this in Numbers 12, starting with verse 1. Then Miriam and Aaron spoke against Moses because of the Ethiopian woman he had married, for he had married an Ethiopian woman. So apparently they said some mean things about this woman and spoke against Moses, kind of slighting him in the process. And look at their complaint. In verse 2, so they said, has the Lord indeed spoken only through Moses? Now let me ask you a question. Had the Lord spoken only through Moses? Well, primarily, yes, but through his associates, Aaron and Miriam had also been leaders of the people. But notice this leadership position didn't humble them. It actually gave them cause to want more. So they said, has the Lord indeed spoken only through Moses? Has he not spoken through us also? Then it adds, and the Lord heard it. Friends, this might be a good time to interject. There is nothing that you say out loud or even in the privacy of your own home, heart, and head that the Lord cannot hear. And he understands not only the words that they said, but the motive behind those words. There's jealousy, envy, evil surmising, and they're grumbling against the leader that God had established. Again, verse 2, so they said, has the Lord indeed spoken only through Moses? Has he not spoken through us also? And the Lord heard it. And then it adds in verse 3, now the man Moses was very humble, more than all the men who were on the face of the earth. Now was the Lord pleased with what he heard? Of course not. Look what we see in verse 4. Suddenly the Lord said to Moses, Aaron, and Miriam, come out, you three, to the tabernacle of meeting. So the three came out. Then the Lord came down in the pillar of cloud and stood in the door of the tabernacle and called Aaron and Miriam. And they both went forward. Then he said, hear now my words.
there is a prophet among you, I, the Lord, make myself

myself known to him in a vision. I speak to him in a dream, but not so with my servant Moses. He is faithful in all my house. I speak with him face to face, even plainly and not in dark sayings. And he sees the form of the Lord. Why then, here's the crucial question, were you not afraid to speak against my servant Moses? You see, for Aaron and Miriam, though entrusted with great responsibility and what would be regarded as high positions of leadership, close was not close enough. They wanted to be even closer to the head of the work. They wanted more glory to themselves. They wanted more honor, more prestige. And in so doing, they spoke against the Lord's anointed. Now, why do I bring this up? Why are we going through this ancient history? Because the simple fact is this. The Lord uses his people to do his work. And the Lord is looking for people who are humble, who are teachable, who are willing, but are not self-aggrandizing, self-promoting, self-centered people. And I'm guessing it was a great disappointment when in the New Testament, Luke chapter 22 records that when Jesus came here to be the earthly leader of his own people, that his right and left hand individuals did the exact same thing. They jostled for a higher place than the one that had been appointed to them. Luke chapter 22, look at verses 24 through 27. Luke 22, starting with verse 24. Speaking of Jesus' disciples, it says, "Now there was also a dispute among them as to which of them should be considered the greatest." So as they looked around, all the followers of Jesus, of course, the 12 were already distinguished by being his closest disciples, but even from that closeness to Christ, they wanted to be considered even closer, even greater than all the others. Self-aggrandizement, self-promotion, selfishness was creeping into the work and the leaders of Christ's church. Again, we read, "A dispute among them as to which of them should be considered the greatest." And watch as Christ addresses this. Verse 25, "And he said to them, 'The kings of the Gentiles exert lordship over them, and those who exercise authority over them are called benefactors, but not so among you.'" He said, don't for a moment consider that the work of God on this earth is just like any other national or political organization. That you put yourself forward as the greatest and the best and claw your way to the top and fight for your rights and try to get what is you believe rightfully yours. Don't worry about who's considered the greatest. He goes on to explain. Again, in verse 25, "The kings of the Gentiles exercise lordship over them, and those who exercise authority over them are called benefactors." Verse 26, "But not so among you. On the contrary, he who is greatest among you, let him be as the younger. And he who governs, as he who serves." Fascinating. Christ says to them, if you want to be great in my kingdom, you should not strive for greatness. You should strive for servant leadership. You want to be, you consider the oldest and the widest, be like the youngest. Be the most malleable to my will. Be the most willing to serve in whatever capacity is put forward. Be responsible in the small things, and you'll be entrusted with great things. Now, our message is entitled Aaron, Miriam, and W.A. Spicer. Let me tell you the story of a gentleman by the name of W.A. Spicer. First of all, to tell his story, we must also mention another man by the name of A.G. Daniels. A.G. Daniels was the longest serving president that the General Conference of Seventh-day Adventists ever had. He began his ministry as General Conference president, being elected at the 1901 General Conference session. He began his work in 1901, and by 1922, he was still serving as General Conference President. For 21 years, this man

set as the leader of this great movement of people. So by the time 1922 came around, the General Conference session, being held at that time in San Francisco, California, was astir with the question of, should he continue as leader? Should we make this streak go on even farther? Or is it time for a change of leadership? Well, the nominating committee was split in half, some wanting to keep Daniels and others looking for a change. Let me explain how this works briefly. At a general conference session of the Seventh-day Adventist Church, all the assembled delegates don't just randomly shout out names of who they would like to see in what offices. They have a nominating committee that goes into a room, discusses all the issues at stake in confidentiality, and then returns to the delegates at large with one name that they would recommend for each office. The very first name they select is that of president. But at this time, as you know, for 21 years, this one man had been president, and the question was, should he continue or should there be another? And the nominating committee went to their work, and after several, I don't know how long, but I imagine many hours, they came back to the delegates, which I believe was the very first and only time in General Conference history where the nominating committee failed to bring forth a name. They had no nominee for the office of president. It was too close to call, and they said to the delegates, you choose. So the delegates began to work in general, doing what the work of the nominating committee should have been, and they couldn't decide either. Someone made a motion and said, this is the nominating committee's job. Send them back into the room and let them do their work and bring us a nomination. So for the second time, the nominating committee convened. And at this point, apparently, Brother Daniels, in his own humility, realized that if his name was not so clear enough to be taken to the floor or even the floor recommended, maybe it's time for someone else to serve. Now, at this time, going into the General Conference session, W.A. Spicer was the secretary of the General Conference. That is typically the second in command. The three top officers are the president, the secretary, and the treasurer. And you recall that A.G. Daniels had been president since 1901. Well, W.A. Spicer had been secretary since 1903. So not much less than time than A.G. Daniels. He's been the right-hand man, a second place, if you will, from a human perspective. But what we find fascinating in the story is that as he was away at this General Conference session, he wrote regularly to his wife, and he had confided in her as he approached the General Conference session that he didn't wish to continue as General Conference secretary, but instead, and unlike Aaron and Miriam, instead he wanted to be a field secretary so that he could be out where the missionaries and frontline workers were laboring. He didn't like the office work. He didn't want a position of prestige and recognition. He wanted to be out in the field doing the work. And so his secret hope that he confided only into his wife was that as he went to this General Conference session, he would be asked to step down from the work, down in the sense that we would consider it, to the work of a mere field secretary. Be put out to the field, go to the laborers and see what's going on there. He wanted to be where the frontline workers were. Well, instead of what most would be considered a demotion to field secretary, believe it or not, the name that all the nominating committee could agree upon for General Conference president was W.A. Spicer. The one who wanted to be stepped down to field service was actually promoted up to General Conference president. And what I want to share with you now is the letter that he wrote home to his wife, who he affectionately called Georgie. After being elected to this office, this is what he wrote. I begged all to try to think of some other way, but after a season of prayer, no way seemed open, and I could not refuse. I'm sorry for you, dear Georgie. You would not wish it for me. It is so different from the work I long to do, but I just couldn't get

get out of it without selfishness. Don't worry. It does not call for a Superman, but just for a consecrated man doing his best, and that I will be. Dear Georgie, by God's help. And don't worry, dear Georgie. 4 years, and I'll have my successor ready, you may be sure. He had no intent on staying any longer than he had to, but in 1926, he was re-elected General Conference President and served until the year 1930. But his letter continues from 1922. So, dear sweet wife, I am just your husband that loves you and would rather have the kingdom of your heart than any office honors. And here's the line I want you to remember. There are no posts of honor, but only of service. There are no posts of honor, but only of service. Friends, this is how it should be in the work of God. Whether it's a great work like the General Conference presidency or just the local work of a deacon or an elder or whatever job that you've been appointed to, whatever task the Lord has laid before you, let us not for a moment consider what would be the next step up. What would be a way I can go from close to closer, from obscurity to recognition? How can I be... Friends, all of that talk is contrary to the mind and attitude of Jesus Christ. You recall in Isaiah chapter 14 that it was Satan in his fall from heaven where he said, I will ascend above the heights of the cloud. I will exalt my throne above the stars of God. I will make myself like the Most High. It is the spirit of Satan that looks for self-exaltation. But it's the spirit of Christ who had no form or comeliness that we should desire him, nothing in him that was beautiful that we would be drawn to him. When Jesus walked this earth, people didn't look at him and say, ah, there goes the Son of God. He was humble. In fact, in Philippians chapter 2, we are told that he became obedient even unto death, the death of the cross. Friends, when we work for Jesus, we should do so like Jesus. All that we should do, all that we do, should be done humbly, simply, and with no eye to personal gain, but only to the glory of God. This is the lesson that Miriam and Aaron needed to learn. They were close, but they wanted to be closer. They were recognized, but they wanted to be more highly exalted. And in so doing, they reflected the character of Satan himself. But on the other hand, W.A. Spicer, like Jesus himself, wasn't looking for posts of honor. He didn't want recognition. He didn't want self-aggrandizement. He wanted to be a laborer. He wanted to be a worker. And through that humility, the Lord exalted him. From what we would consider exaltation, at least. And entrusted him with the leadership of the entire Seventh-day Adventist World Church. There are no posts of honor, but only of service. Friends, every one of us should be workers in the cause of God. Not for what it should bring to us personally, not for whatever gain that could be brought from it, and not from any recognition or notoriety or fame that we might desire, but from merely the responsibility and the joy and privilege of working for Jesus to bear the message of Christ in the very character of Christ himself. This should be our aim. Let's bow our heads. Heavenly Father, thank you so much for entrusting us to work for you. But Lord, in our work for you, help us to never allow

Our early Adventist pioneers had a radical new theology, but it wasn't just limited to the four walls of a church. They were at the forefront of many of the new social movements, such as the temperance movement, as well as the abolition of slavery. Slavery had been practiced in America since its earliest days and was considered normal in some parts of the country, but not for the early founders of Adventism. William Miller, Joseph Bates, and Joshua V. Himes all spoke actively and openly against this evil institution. In the mid-1800s, slavery was widely practiced in the southern states, but not up north, and many slaves attempted to and succeeded in escaping to freedom via the Underground Railroad. It was neither underground nor a railroad, but a network of homes, farms, and transportation that would get someone secretly from the south up to the northern states or to Canada. Perhaps the most famous name associated with this movement of liberation is Harriet Tubman, who helped thousands of people to escape. Also, Sojourner Truth spoke widely and passionately against slavery, and she was baptized as an Adventist by Uriah Smith. John Byington, the first General Conference president, used his farm in upstate New York as a stop on the Underground Railroad as well. Early Adventists were encouraged to help out in this, defying the law of the land. In 1850, the Fugitive Slave Law was passed by Congress to strengthen the earlier but often neglected law of 1793. It required any citizen to return an escaped slave to his master with fines and punishment in case of violation. Ellen White, commenting on the relationship that Adventists should have to this law, said, "The law of our land requiring us to deliver an escaped slave to his master

Uriah Smith, Joseph Bates, and James White all wrote and held positions against slavery. The church was advocating a revolutionary new approach and endeavoring to adhere to biblical principles over culture and the norms of society. Ellen White also advocated that those who held pro-slavery views should be disfellowshipped from church. As soon as slavery was abolished, the Adventist Church made inroads into the southern states, and Edson White's Morning Star boat pioneered the work in many new areas. Schools, churches, printing presses, sanitariums, and food companies were opened. As the work progressed, the need arose for a school to train workers, and on November the 16th, 1896, Oakwood Industrial School was opened. Oakwood would go on to be a flagship school amongst the African-American community here in North America. And for over 120 years now, they have educated thousands of students, sending graduates all around the world. Some of their most famous graduates would include evangelists E.E. Cleveland and C.D. Brooks, just two of the many prolific pastors that have passed through this campus. Oakwood is also famous for its world-renowned choir, the Oakwood Aeolians. Oakwood will also play a role in the civil rights movement of the 1960s, hosting Dr. Martin Luther King, who spoke here on this campus after there was nowhere else in the city that would have him. As a church, we once held positions on matters of equality and justice that was ahead of general society rather than behind it. In some ways, we have lost this radical edge, finding comfort in the accepted norms of practice Christianity rather than seeking clear biblical practice in all that we do. This radical and revolutionary edge that we once had needs to be reclaimed, and as a church, we ought to be at the forefront of social change, demonstrating the gospel in our communities as we seek to relieve the suffering of humanity.

But of the times and the seasons, brethren, ye have no need that I write unto you. For yourselves know perfectly that the day of the Lord so cometh as a thief in the night. For when they shall say, Peace and safety, then sudden destruction cometh upon them, as travail upon a woman with child, and they shall not escape. But ye, brethren, are not in darkness, that day should overtake you as a thief.

Father in heaven, we thank you so much that you are a God of love, that those whom you love, you rebuke and chasten. And we pray that you give us wisdom regarding discipline, obedience, rules, and so on with our children in our homes, that we might reflect you to them. In Jesus' name, amen. So we are talking about those whom I love, I discipline, God tells us. And this means rules, obedience, and discipline, punishments, etc. And I know that even though this is one of the most important lessons of character development, it's the first lesson in the Christian life, also many will say, oh, this sounds like something about legalism. Come on, Scott, obedience isn't that important. All we need is that affection and connection piece. We don't need to be requiring obedience. Not so. Many souls will be eternally lost because of the neglect of parents to properly discipline their children and to teach them submission to authority in their youth. The parents have thought they loved their children, but have proved themselves their worst enemies. They have let evil go unrestrained. They have allowed their children to cherish sin, which is like cherishing and petting.